0: with candles. The organization that spied on, abused, and sold people out now was awash with candles. It looked like a river of peace and light. When more than 2,000 of us came out of the church, I'll never forget the sight. Tens of thousands more waiting outside the square. They were holding candles. When you hold a candle, you need both hands because the wind will blow it out. So you can't hold a candle and a stone or a club at the same time. Then the miracle occurred. The spirit of Jesus, the spirit of nonviolence, took hold of the masses. And what resulted was peaceful violence. The army, fighting patrols, and police were drawn in. We began to sing, we began to pray, and the wall came down. The story of the fall of the Berlin Wall is the story of earnest intercession. It's the story of prayer. When you pray, walls break down. The walls of difficulty between husbands and wives break down when you pray. The walls that separate people break down when you pray. The walls of evil habits break down when you pray. The chains that bind us are severed when you pray. The jails that hold us are open their doors when you pray. When we pray, God breaks down walls in the community, and the Spirit of God brings people. Now, there are three things about intercessory prayer. First, intercessory prayer is biblical. Second, intercessory prayer is powerful. Third, intercessory prayer, to be effective, must be personal. Let's study these three things. Intercessory prayer is biblical. Take your Bible, please, and turn to Ephesians chapter 1. Ephesians, the first chapter. Here in Ephesians chapter 1, the Apostle Paul writes to the church at Ephesus. Ephesus is a city of 150,000 people. It's a city that is known for the goddess Diana. So it's a pagan city. It's a city that is multicultural. It's a city that's extremely rich. It's a city that's materialistic. It's a city that's highly educated. It has the Celsus Library that actually has a form of air conditioning to keep the mildew out of the books. And they had 12,000 books in the library. It's a city of prostitution and immorality. It is a city that is known for the arts. It has the Odeon Theater and the Ephesus Colosseum. So to that large metropolitan cultured city that has a thriving Christian church, the Apostle Paul writes, Ephesians chapter 1, you're looking there at verse 15 and onward. Therefore, I also, after I heard of your faith in the Lord Jesus and your love for all the saints, do not cease to give thanks for you, making mention of you in my prayers. Paul says, I'm not with you, I'm traveling. But church at Ephesus, you are on my mind. Church at Ephesus, you're in my heart. I'm praying for you. Intercessory prayer is biblical. Now, what was Paul praying all about? He says, verse 16, I don't cease to give thanks for you, making mention of you in my prayers. What does he pray for? Verse 17, that the God of the Lord Jesus Christ, the Father of glory, may give you the spirit of wisdom and revelation in the knowledge of him. Paul says, I'm praying that your heart would be open. I'm praying that your mind would be receptive to the word of God. Verse 19, and what is the exceeding greatness of his power toward us who believe, according to the working of his mighty power? Paul says, I pray that the mighty power of God will flow into your life as the result of my prayers. As you pray for a son or daughter, you pray for this son or daughter that may not know Christ, that the mighty power of God will flow into their life. As you pray for your community, you pray that the mighty power of God will come down in that community, that hearts and minds will be opened to the gospel. Now, isn't Christ doing everything he can for your son, your daughter, your husband, or your wife, your neighbor before you pray? Is Jesus limited to our prayers? Isn't Christ doing everything he can for the Holy Spirit to work with that person before you pray? Isn't Jesus doing everything he can to send angels to them before you pray? If Christ is doing everything he can before I pray, why should I pray? For this reason. In the great controversy between good and evil, in this cosmic conflict between Christ and Satan, there are ground rules. And one of the ground rules is this: God does not violate our freedom of choice. So God is doing everything he can before we pray. But when we pray, God can turn to Satan and says, look, although I'm doing everything I can to win that person, I respect this brother, this sister's freedom of choice to pray for them. And the river of the water of life from heaven's throne will be poured out through them to touch that son or daughter in ways that could not be touched if they did not pray. As we pray, we open the channels of blessing for God, because just as God respects their freedom of choice, he respects our freedom of choice. In the book Great Controversy, page 525, I read these words: it is God's plan to do in answer to the prayer of faith what he would not do did we not thus pray. Intercessory prayer is biblical. The Apostle Paul prayed for the churches that he often left behind. Philippians chapter 1. Paul is in prison in Rome. He's in a dark, dirty, dingy, damp dungeon. But on his heart and in his mind is a congregation he's left behind. Philippi was a very difficult evangelistic assignment for Paul. There was no Christian congregation in Philippi. The woman out by the little river called Lydia, the seller of purple, and her family were converted. An African slave girl was converted. A Philippian jailer, a Roman, was converted. And from that so diverse group, a very wealthy woman from Europe, an African slave girl, and a Roman middle-class centurion, the Christian church was formed. Paul ended up in prison. He ended up being beaten, back bloodied. He hastened out of town, but he never forgot Philippi. He left a small team of Bible workers there. And when he was in prison in Rome, Paul prays for the church there. Philippians chapter 1, verse 3 and 4. I thank my God upon every remembrance of you, always in every prayer of mine, making request for you all with joy. All through the New Testament, we find the Apostle Paul praying, interceding, earnestly seeking God. He believed that God would do something through intercessory prayer. But then Paul asks them to pray for him.
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0: But then Paul asks them to pray for him. And his request seems rather strange until you understand the background. Philippians chapter 1, verse 19. Paul is an old man now. His hand is shaking. There are deeply etched lines upon his face. His hair is gray. His body is weak and frail. He's in prison, and he's cold. He's shivering in prison. He's hungry. Verse 19. For I know that this, that's my imprisonment, will turn out for my salvation through or because of your prayer and the supply of the Spirit of Jesus Christ. Now, don't miss that. It's a rather strange text. Why does Paul say, I know that my imprisonment, I know that this suffering I'm going through will turn out for my salvation because of your prayer? Wasn't he already saved? Wasn't he the mighty apostle of grace? The word here for salvation is the Greek word soteria. And another translation for the word soteria is the word healing or therapy. So the text could read this way: I know that my imprisonment, my trial, my difficulty is going to turn out for my therapy or my spiritual healing because you're praying for me. Whatever challenge your husband is going through, whatever challenge your wife is going through, whatever challenge your kids are going through, whatever challenge your neighbors are going through, as we pray for them, that challenge then does not become a burden that crushes them, but through our prayers, that challenge becomes therapy. That challenge becomes healing for them. And God uses the very difficulty thing that they're going through because we're praying for them to bring spiritual healing to them and spiritual growth to them. Intercessory prayer is biblical. Secondly, engaging intercessory prayer is powerful, particularly when groups of people pray together. Acts chapter 12. Intercessory prayer is biblical. Intercessory prayer is powerful. James had been beheaded by Herod. After James is beheaded by Herod, Peter is thrown into prison. And the church says, we are not going to allow Peter to be in prison alone. So Acts chapter 12, verse 5. Peter was therefore kept in prison, but constant prayer. What kind of prayer, everybody? Spasmodic prayer. Occasional prayer. Once in a while prayer. What does your text say? Constant prayer was offered to God for him by who? By the church. So as the church is meeting in corporate prayer, those prayers ascend up into heaven. And Jesus turns to one of the angels and he says, go down there and unlock the prison doors and set Peter free. So the angel comes down. The prison cell is illuminated with the glory of God. The prayers of the church are answered. And Peter is set free. He's led through the streets by the angel, comes to the very house that they're praying. Acts chapter 12. He knocks on the door. They don't know their prayers are answered. Verse 12. So when he considered this, he came to the house of Mary, the mother of John, whose surname was Mark, where the many were gathered praying. As Peter knocked on the door, Rhoda gets up. She must be a teenage girl or something, late teens, early 20s. She runs to the door. She recognizes Peter's voice, but she doesn't even open the door because she's so excited that prayer has been answered. She runs back and says, church, we've been praying for Peter and our prayers are answered. They say, oh, that couldn't be Peter. He's in prison. They did not even sense the miracle power of God when they prayed. When you pray, it's powerful. For the last 50 years, my wife and I have been traveling the world in evangelism. One of the most difficult evangelistic meetings we ever had was in Papua New Guinea. There were riots in the streets before we got there. Cars were burned in the streets. The government put a curfew on from 7 o'clock, 6 o'clock at night to 6 o'clock in the morning, which meant we could not have our meetings in Sir John Guy's Stadium. We began to pray. We sought God earnestly. Monday, curfew. Tuesday, curfew. Wednesday, curfew. Thursday, curfew. Parliament was meeting Thursday night. We said on Thursday morning to our staff, set up the stadium. They said, but there's curfew. We said, there's no curfew in the day. We got 1,000 people that are praying. Set up the stadium. They did. I woke up Friday morning, ran to get a copy of the national newspaper, and here it is, the copy of the national newspaper. It says this, curfew eased for SDA rally. It's headlines of the newspaper. Then it goes on to say an estimated 100,000 people are expected to pack the stadium tonight. The prime minister will address the nation and introduce Pastor Mark Finley. 100,000 people came out to the stadium. Next night on the newspaper live from PNG, here is a picture of the crowd. 100,000. God does something when we pray that he would not do if we did not thus pray. Sometimes the answers to prayer are so amazingly dramatic. In that series, 100,000 people came night after night. The first appeal, 10,000 made decisions to be baptized and follow the Lord Jesus Christ. You see, when we pray, God does something special. I've seen him do it again and again and again. We're in Russia, holding meetings in the Olympic Stadium, going to have a baptism of about 1,000 people. We couldn't do it in the city, so we're going to take them out to a lake. I needed a place for people to change, and we wanted to have a tent. No tents could be found. We said, wait a minute, there was a little tiny ad in the newspaper that said that the military was selling tents, but they were going to sell these tents and from a military hospital, but we didn't have any idea where that hospital was in Moscow. No idea. There must have been 15, 20, 30 hospitals in Moscow. So we got on our knees and we prayed. We said, God, we don't know where that tent is. This is a city of millions of people. No way we can find that tent. But God, you know where that tent is. I know, Lord, you're going to help us find that tent. We have to find that tent. It's a Tuesday. We need it immediately. So I said to my staff, look, you guys go out and rent a cab and find that tent and come back in 2 hours with it. They said, Pastor, but we don't have any idea. I said, but God does. Go find that tent for me. They went out, hired a cab. They're driving around Moscow. Have no place, no idea where to go. An ambulance went by them with the red light. My colleague said, follow that ambulance. They followed that ambulance through the narrow streets of Moscow. It came to a hospital. They opened the gates. It was a military hospital. Within 2 hours, we had the tent. Intercessory prayer is biblical. Intercessory prayer is powerful. And for intercessory prayer to be effective, it has to be personal. Take your Bible, please, and turn to the book of Luke. We're looking at Luke chapter 22. Our model in intercession is Jesus. Intercessory prayer becomes effective as it becomes personal. Intercessory prayer is biblical. Intercessory prayer is powerful. And to be effective, intercessory prayer must be personal. We're looking there at Luke 22, verse 31 and onward. Jesus speaks to Peter. Now, Peter has just made this statement about being so committed to Christ that he would never deny Christ. And so here, Jesus speaks to Peter. Verse 31, and the Lord said, Simon, Simon, indeed Satan has asked for you that he may sift you as wheat. But I have prayed for you that your faith should not fail. And when you have returned to me, strengthen your brethren. Now notice verse 31. It's easy to look over the text quickly. Simon, Simon, indeed Satan has asked for you. Now here's my question. Who was Satan asking for Peter's soul? Who? Do you think Satan came to Jesus and said, now Jesus, you know, Peter's one of your disciples and I really want him. Would you please give him to me? You think Peter was asking Jesus? That'd be kind of foolish because Jesus is not going to give him one of his disciples. You think he's asking God? Who do you think he's asking? I think he's asking the evil angels. Satan has asked for you. In other words, Satan sees the potential in Peter. He sees his leadership qualities. He sees his ability to proclaim the gospel. And Satan goes to his evil angels and he says, look, get that one. Whatever we have to do, get that one. He's got talent. He's got ability. Satan knows that if he can send 100 evil angels to lead young people into temptation, he knows that they have such potential for the kingdom of God that he can use them for evil. Satan knows that if he can get marriages to break up, that he knows that if that can happen, it can bring great damage to the kingdom of God. It can bring great hurt to the kingdom of God. Satan knows if he can lead some elder into sin, some deacon into sin. He knows if he can lead some church leader into sin. He knows that if he leads some Adventist into sin, it will impact where they work, because they've testified as a Christian. So Satan does everything he can to attack God's people. He focuses all the forces of hell upon God's people. But here is the incredible good news. Jesus says, Simon, Satan has asked for you that he may sift you as wheat, but I have prayed for you. Jesus prayed for Peter by name. When you pray for your husband by name, when you pray for your wife by name, when you pray for your son, your daughter by name, when you pray for your neighbors by name, when you lift them up, God does something special to work powerfully in their lives. He sends good angels to beat back the angels of hell. He sends righteous beings from heaven to battle back the forces of evil, for we wrestle not against flesh and blood, but against powers of evil in dark places. Not only are we praying for our loved ones, but here's the good news. Jesus is praying for you.
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0: Whatever struggle you are going through, whatever challenges you face, Jesus is praying for you. Your name is on His lips in the sanctuary above. You are in His heart and in His mind, and God answers the prayers of Christ for you and your family. When we earnestly pray with the mind and heart engaged as well as our words, God moves and angels wing their way from worlds afar in answer to our prayers. The Holy Spirit convicts hearts in answer to our prayers. Lives are changed in answer to our prayers. Praying churches are growing churches. Praying churches are healthy churches. Praying churches are unified churches. Praying churches are the light in their community. I pray that you would be a person of prayer.

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19: You start to really reveal who you actually are in connecting with people emotionally and spiritually. Like, this is not, I'm not who I think you want me to be. This is who I actually am. Mm. And learning to just become more authentic and vulnerable in a relationship.
18: Well, which season of relationship are you in? Is it spring or summer or fall, or perhaps maybe a little more like winter? We're talking today with Counselor Deborah Falea on Focus on the Family with Jim Daly about ways that we can navigate every season of our relationships. Thanks for joining us. I'm John Fuller.
20: You know, I'm excited about today's program, John, because it really will illuminate where couples are at. I remember Jean and I, man, when we were first dating, we started to do our premarital counseling. We were on the cloud. I mean, I couldn't breathe without being around Jean, right? I lived in San Diego at the time. I remember driving her dinner to Orange County, 90 minutes each way. She worked at a vet clinic, and I knew she liked this Thai meal at this Thai restaurant, and I'd go get it and bring it to her and then just sit there and eat with her during her break and then drive 90 minutes back to San Diego. Oh, wow. That was the best time of my life. And, you know, you just want to maintain that. It's hard to maintain that attitude because of that infatuation. But I think today we're going to, I think, help you with staying engaged, hopefully, and kind of enjoying the warmth of those seasons of relationship, spring and summer. It's a great place to live, but all of them have things we can learn from.
18: Yeah, they're part of the human experience. And I'm so glad Deborah Falea is here. She's a listener and viewer favorite, and she's a wife, mom of four, married to John, and a licensed professional counselor. We're talking about some of the concepts in her newest book, Relationship Skills, The Four Seasons That Will Make or Break Your Love Life. Mm-hmm. And we've got details about Deborah and this resource on our website.
20: Deborah, welcome back. So good to have you here.
19: Always good to be with you.
20: You know, let me paint a picture from the research that we've read. Greg Smalley, who runs our marriage area, he and his wife, Erin, they are aware of research, which you are too, probably, that 24% of couples in the church are in a marital crisis. There's some conflict that is putting them in a bad place. That's a quarter of the couples. Mm-hmm. And on the one hand, I appreciate that vulnerability that they answered the survey that way. It should also be a wake-up call for pastors and the rest of us in the church that, A, if we're in that place, we need to get help. B, if others are in that place, we need to be talking about the difficulties in marriage and the idea that it's okay to hurt. We want to get to a better place because of our witness for Christ, right?
19: Right.
20: We should be showing the world that we can have happy, good, solid, joyful marriages.
19: Amen. Relationships are the great revealer, aren't they?
20: Mm.
19: They reveal what's going on inside of us, and they often reveal what God wants to heal. And I think when all of these things come up, including a point of marital crisis, it is an opportunity to go deeper with our healing.
20: What do you see in those couples that make it possible to get to a better place?
19: If I had to give you the number one word, it would be ownership.
20: Huh.
19: Owning my weaknesses, sins, struggles, owning what I bring to the table and starting to do it differently. Because when I'm just focused on the other person and what they're needing to do differently and what they're doing wrong, I stay stuck. But when I can own, God moves me forward. When I can find my role, I now have some sort of control and I can actually begin to do things differently.
20: That's really good. And that's what the book is about.
19: It's interesting because as I've been working with couples now for almost 2 decades, I have seen that just like in nature, as nature walks through these four particular seasons, so do we in relationships. We walk through spring, summer, fall, and winter. Each season has a purpose. Each season comes with its own obstacles and its own opportunities. And if we lean in and learn from these seasons, we can actually become better as individuals and have healthier relationships as well.
20: Yeah. Let's describe them. Spring, summer, fall, and winter. Give us the definition.
19: Brief overview. The season of spring is the season of growth. It's the season of new beginnings. It's a season of attraction and connection. And you see life through a rose-colored lens, right? You know what it's like to have the flowers blooming and blossoming. Then we move into the season of summer where things get hot. Summer is the season of intimacy and deeper connection emotionally, spiritually, physically. But you can also get stuck in the heat of summer if you're not careful. You can get burned by summer. We move into the season of fall, which is the season of conflict and communication. Fall is where your true colors start to shine through, you know, and you start really seeing that person for who they are, but that can come with conflict. And then we move into the season of winter, which I always say is the season of turning inward. It's a season of hibernation. But not only that, winter, I have learned, is also a season of disinfecting. God uses winter to disinfect the ground and get it ready for the season of spring. So even when you're in a season of winter that feels cool, that feels apathetic, that feels frozen, there is hope that spring can come again.
20: Well, that's such a good analogy. Man, it just fits. I think when we get to heaven, one of the things, if we know in full, like Paul writes, rather than looking through the glass dimly, I think it's going to be the cycles that God put into the universe.
19: That we
20: all
19: didn't
20: of it.
19: Know about.
20: Yeah, that we didn't know the importance of. And that's even where Paul writes about nature. When you look at nature, you can see God in nature. I think that rhythm that you've identified in relationship, just like the earth going around the sun.
19: Right.
20: There's something there that God wanted us to see and made it that plain.
19: Yes.
20: You can see it in yourself. Let's get into spring and we'll go through all of the seasons. But I think John and I share this commonality that when I met Jean and you met John, you two, you and Jean, did not have that like love at first sight, unlike John and I had in looking at the two of you. What was going on there for you and John?
19: My first thought when I met my husband, before I knew he was going to be my husband, was he's really tall. And who wears long sleeve dress shirt with shorts?
20: Did you ever get an answer to that question? Because
19: no.
20: I'm with you.
19: But you know what he tells me now? He says, hey, I didn't try to trick you. I was never a fashionable guy.
20: Well, or he could have said it worked, didn't it?
19: It worked. It got you in the end.
20: It made you think about him.
19: But it's funny because, you know, you have this idea of what it's supposed to be like when you meet the person that you're going to marry, that there's going to be writing in the sky or God's going to just say, that's the one, and you're going to know. But even though John looked at me and thought, I think I'm going to marry this woman one day, and I looked at him and thought, what kind of fashion statement is that? We both had to navigate through the four seasons of the relationship. We both needed to see what was really here. And each season reveals what you need to know in order to know whether or not this person is going to actually be a good fit. So it doesn't really matter what you feel at the start of the relationship. What matters is what's revealed through the seasons of the relationship.
20: And it's so, so good. You mentioned in the book that attraction certainly is powerful. And I think many psychologists have listed how that works. You know, you see somebody you're attracted to, and then it goes to holding hands and so on and so forth until full emotional and physical intimacy, which is for the Christian community. That's where we want to see that in the context of marriage, right? Right. Not just one night flings, obviously. But that is how God has set up that attraction scale. And
19: yeah,
20: you can see it. It's very predictable to where psychologists, counselors, you know the path and the pattern that usually happens. In that context, you said you and John described your own rose-tinted glasses when it came to your premarital counseling. What did that look like?
19: Yeah. You know, when we first got engaged, and I will note that as we went through these seasons, my attraction toward him grew. You know, there's different levels of attraction and physical attraction, emotional, spiritual attraction. All these things start to grow to the height of the point where we were engaged. And I remember going through premarital work and doing this assessment with our counselor. And he looked at me and he's like, Deborah, you rated everything off the charts. Like, this guy has no flaw. Like, you really are seeing this relationship through a rose-colored lens. And I was. Mm. The reality of the hardships of a relationship had not yet hit. I was in full-blown spring, seeing everything through that lens of growth and attraction and blossoming and blooming. But reality is, spring is just one season of a relationship. It's just one fraction of the relationship. And all of the other seasons actually add depth and meaning to the relationship. And we hadn't gone through those quite yet.
20: Yeah, it's such a, again, a great framework to understand human relationship. And it's just a good way to look at it. And it gives you insight into perhaps where you're at and right. where you want to move from there to a better place or stay where you're at if you're in that spring, summer area. Healthy give and take in relationships is essential. It's a learned skill set, I think. I don't know that we come into marriage with that ability. We probably have a modicum of it, and then we get better, hopefully.
19: Yeah.
20: And I think the fallout, like our hope restored, which is where couples are struggling significantly, and that's okay. Come as you are, just don't stay that way.
19: Exactly.
20: And that's where we can do so much work to help couples get to a better place. I know that's what you do in your counseling. But you illustrate this beautifully with your experience of gardening.
19: Yes.
20: So what's going on there?
19: I'm a plant killer, unfortunately.
20: I am too.
19: I have not really mastered it yet. It's funny because typically I forget to water my plants. I just forget, they move on with life, and then they die because they did not get enough water. So John got me these succulents, and he's like, listen, Deb, you hardly have to water these. It'll be fine.
20: It's called a cactus.
19: It'll be fine. Just once a week, put a couple drops in. But I forgot if I did or if I hadn't, and what I ended up doing was overwatering the plant, and then they also died. So as I'm going through this planting and the analogies are flowing in my mind, I realize that relationships are like a plant. You can kill a plant by giving it too little water, but you can also kill a plant by giving it too much water. Mm. And I think that's something we don't talk about enough in relationships. When you're doing above and beyond in your relationships, because you're accustomed to giving too much, making excuses for the other person, enabling unhealthy behaviors. So just like in nature, we've got to learn that healthy balance of give and take in order for the relationship to grow as strong as it possibly can.
20: Regardless of what season a marriage is in, it's critical for us to identify those unhealthy patterns. I think you list a number of unhealthy patterns that I think for the Christian, we might see some spiritual benefit in there, that we think this is the right spiritual tone to be giving, to be right. caring, to be concerned. But there's an unhealthy edge to that. Describe
19: exactly.
20: it.
19: You know, one of the personality types I talk about of people who give too much is the rescuer. You know, maybe the rescuer, deep down, they believe that their goal, their role is to fix this person, to make them better, to rescue them from their sin and struggles. And some of the reason you become a rescuer is because maybe you come from a family where you were put in that position of rescuing.
20: You learned to be.
19: You learned to fix the problems. You learned to bring peace to the chaos because you had to. And interestingly enough, when we come to Jesus, that leaning does not go away. Those coping skills that served us in one season sabotage us.

0: 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We're often quick to say, if there's anything I can do, just let me know. But what if we stopped waiting to be asked and simply showed up? On the If There Is Anything I Can Do podcast, Pam McConnell shares real stories, biblical wisdom, and practical ways to walk alongside people through grief, loss, and life's hardest moments. 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
1: And the insecure are those who are looking for their value and worth to come from relationships. So they don't want to rock the boat. They don't want to upset you. They don't want to even speak truth sometimes because they want to feel loved and liked by you. Those are personality types that can quickly bring a lack of balance to a healthy relationship.
2: The pleaser skill one is pretty pervasive. I mean, I can tend to do that too. I want to be liked. I think most human beings want to be liked. And then the question is, where do we get unhealthy with that attribute?
1: Yeah.
2: And then at the core of it with the pleaser, what am I gleaning from it versus my motive, my good motive for doing it? Like, it makes me feel better.
1: Exactly.
2: To please you.
1: This is where it gets unhealthy, is that motive part, where my goal isn't to actually serve you. My goal is to get you to like me. So I'm going to do whatever it takes for you to like me because I need you to like me to feel valuable about myself.
2: Yeah. Which at its core is manipulative, but we wouldn't even necessarily know that.
1: You're right. At its core, it's actually selfish.
2: Yeah.
1: It's like, I'm doing this so that I can get something from you, rather than my goal is to please God. Because if my goal is to please God, sometimes I'm not going to be able to please you at the same time. I'm going to have to tell you a truth that you might not like. But God is the measuring stick, not your approval of me.
2: Yeah. In that insecure person, under the, again, that category of people who give too much.
1: Yeah.
2: I would think with social media, that is at its all-time high, that insecurity. I think young people feel that. There's a lack of understanding identity. You know, who am I?
1: Yeah.
2: And that insecurity that is driven by, oh, all the social media, that I don't look as good as that person.
1: Right.
2: I'm not as well educated as that person. Whatever social media is portraying as the standard, it's kind of like the old days of airbrush.
1: Yeah.
2: I can't be that person in the magazine.
1: Right. And sadly, in relationships, you will live up or down to the level that you believe you deserve. Mm. And if you don't believe you deserve anything because you're not walking in your identity in Christ, you're going to settle for a low-level relationship, an unhealthy relationship. Whereas if you believe God made me for healthy relationships, I am his heir, you're going to expect and require different standards in your relationship. So this is why our identity really does shape the type of person we engage with and how we engage with the people that we're in relationship with.
2: And I think that idea of knowing your identity in Christ is becoming so critical for everybody.
1: Yeah.
2: But man, especially young people, because I think if there's an assignment for the parents, that's like job one. Help your child, teen, 20-something, understand their identity in Christ, because that's the foundation in which these antidotes occur against these things that we face, right?
1: Absolutely. You attract people on your level of health, on your level of worth, on your level of value. And so if you think about it that way, we're magnetic to certain people. And when we go out into the world not feeling good about ourselves, not having confidence in who God has made us to be, we're going to attract people on that level as well. So this is why it's important as parents for us to instill that true identity in our kids, not because of what they do, but because of who they are.
2: Let's hit those others, those that give too little, because again, this is really the out of balance human experience. So you've mentioned too much.
1: Yep.
2: Now too little, the cynic, the wounded, the empty.
1: Yeah.
2: Describe each of those.
1: We'll start with the empty, because I think a lot of people can relate to that. People who are feeling on E. They've got nothing left.
2: No fuel.
1: Life has taken it out of them. They're stressed. They're maxed out. They have few boundaries. And then when they come home, they feel like they've got nothing left to give, you know? And I think that is a lot of people today, where they give their leftovers to their relationships, not because they want to, but

0: because they're truly not filling up in the proper ways. And so when you go into a relationship and you're on empty, you're going to make a bad partner because you've got nothing left to give in your relationship.
1: Well, talk about that in the context of marriage.
0: Yeah.
1: You know, that you're giving everything outside the walls of your home and then you have nothing inside.
0: Right. And God calls us to be filled. God calls us to live abundantly. Jesus modeled to us boundaries and protecting what matters, staying filled and fueled in many different ways, and practicing soul care, so that when we walk home, when we're home in our, with our family and our marriage, which is our primary ministry, that we have something to give in a significant way.
1: Let's hit the cynic.
0: Yeah.
1: Oh, I love this person.
0: The cynic is the type of person who has been hurt in relationships. They don't really trust you. You know, they either don't trust you because you haven't proven yourself. They don't know you, or they don't trust you because they know you and you haven't proven yourself. You know, no matter who you are, they're not going to trust you. And usually it's people who have been hurt in the past. And so they sort of, put this wall up in relationships.
1: For protection.
0: Like, for protection. It's like, I don't know. You might hurt me. I'm not sure if I can fully trust you because I've been hurt in the past. So I'm going to keep you at a distance and I'm not going to give as much as I could.
1: And finally, that third one, the wounded.
0: The wounded is the person that's been hurt. We know somebody who carries triggers and wounds that they haven't healed. And so they stay away from relationships so that those wounds don't get pressed upon. They don't want to feel pain. And so they avoid the intimacy that comes with a relationship. They avoid the vulnerability and they kind of seem withdrawn in a relationship. And so when you think about those personality types, you realize that you can give too much and destroy a relationship and you can give too little and destroy a relationship.
1: Yeah. That does seem to be a theme scripturally that the Lord, you know, even that, I think it's in Proverbs where don't give me too much that I forget you, Lord, and don't give me too little that I have to go beg and steal.
0: Hmm.
1: And I you can apply that emotionally too.
0: Absolutely. You know,
1: it's that same thing where you're just out of balance.
0: Yeah.
1: And I think that's the thing I've learned about the Christian faith is the Lord wants, he wants you to laugh. He wants you to have fun. This is your gift of life. We get one shot to live a life. And hopefully you can do that in the best of ways that we're not out of balance.
0: Right.
1: And that we can end this life in our last days healthy in Christ, right?
0: Yeah. So the season of spring is really about taking that assessment. Where do I need to give a little bit more? Where do I need to pull back little bit? Where do I need to ask for my needs to be met? And bringing our relationship back into alignment.
1: Right at the end here, let's make sure we get summer covered, and then we'll come back next time for fall and winter.
0: Yes.
1: But summer sounds like a great place to be.
0: Summer is the season where things get hot. It's the season of intimacy, emotional intimacy, spiritual intimacy, physical intimacy, and learning to make the most of each season. The beautiful thing about this book, Relationship Skills, is it applies to married couples, but it also applies to those who are in the dating world.
1: Sure.
0: And kind of helps you unpack it no matter what stage you are in your relationship.
1: And again, these seasons, as you've mentioned in the book, they don't run like with the seasons of the earth. You're going through some of these rapidly. You're coming back to those times. It helps you put a context to what you're feeling.
0: Exactly.
1: Right?
0: It helps you have an awareness. It helps you know what to look for. It helps you identify some of the opportunities for growth that come in different stages of the relationship.
1: Now, with respect to summer, you mentioned in the book a funny analogy with your sports jerseys.
0: Yeah.
1: Now, how do you connect summer, the heat of the moment, relationally with sports jerseys?
0: Well, sometimes you become who you think you're supposed to be in relationships. And I was going through my old jerseys and I remember
1: impressed you had old jerseys.
0: I know. I passed them all down to Eli, my son. And it's funny because I look back at that season and I thought, was that who I actually was, or was that who I thought I needed to be liked, to be desired, to be wanted in that season? Because I'm so far removed from that today. And I think oftentimes, we become who we think people want us to be rather than who we actually are, rather than who God made us to be. And in the season of summer, this is the time where you start to shed the layers. You start to really reveal who you actually are in connecting with people emotionally and spiritually. Like, this is not I'm not who I think you want me to be. This is who I actually am. Mm. And learning to just become more authentic and vulnerable in a relationship.
1: Let me ask you about emotional connection. You talk about summer also being that time of emotional connection that is so good. I think, again, I'm going to stereotype. Husbands generally can struggle with emotional connection. I think we get the physical connection down really well. It's the emotional connection some of us are just lost in because we don't, hey, I said I love you.
0: Yeah, you know, I always say it's a conditioned experience. It's how we've learned to show up in the world or not learn to show up in the world. And if you think about how little boys in the 40s, 50s, and 60s grew up, there wasn't much conditioning toward emotional connection, emotional awareness. And so we do have a generation of men who are disconnected from some of those things and having to learn some of these relationship skills. Emotional connection is like a spider's web. With each string, you're building an attachment to the person in front of you. Mm. And I think that's an important way to think about it in marriage. It's with every conversation, with every interaction where I'm choosing to go a little bit deeper, share a feeling, share an experience, I am connecting. I'm building a web of emotional connection, which strengthens the relationship as a whole. But that's a skill set that many people have not learned how to do.
1: Yeah, that is so good. And again, it gives a great context to understand this. It makes it easier to kind of understand where you're at. Take that self-assessment. Where am I? Summer, spring, fall, winter. We're going to talk more next time about those, but especially fall and winter. But thanks for being with us. This has flown by the time, but let's come back and keep it going. Can we do that?
0: Sounds good.
1: And let me turn to the listener. If Deborah's book, Relationship Skills, The Four Seasons That Will Make or Break Your Love Life, would be a help to you, get a hold of us. I mean, we'll get it out to you. If you can make a gift of any amount, we'll send it to you at $5. That will barely cover the postage, but we'll get it out to you. As our way of saying thank you for being in the ministry together. If you could do more, obviously we can reach more people. But no relationship should stay the same forever. We're growing. We have these seasons in our relationships that we need to be mindful of. So contact us. Last year alone, 500,000 marriages were strengthened through the Focus on the Family resources. I'm really proud of that.
2: Yeah, so reach out today. 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I'm John Fuller, inviting you back next time as we continue the conversation with Deborah Fileta and once again help you and your family thrive in Christ.
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10: Maybe you've had that kind of experience before, what I call a divine invasion, a time that God supernaturally intervened in your life with supernatural power or protection or provision or physical healing. 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
11: Welcome to Pathway to Victory with author and pastor Dr. Robert Jeffress. 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Today on Pathway to Victory, Dr. Robert Jeffress shows us we can bring even our boldest requests to God and ask him with confidence. But first, let's take a moment to hear some important ministry updates.
10: Thanks, David, and welcome again to Pathway to Victory. Yesterday, we began a brand new series I've called Divine Invasions. We settled an important question. Does God still work miracles today? And I told you plainly, I believe he does. But this raises another question. When we throw around the word miracle today, we hardly know what we mean by it. Today, I want to take you straight to the scriptures to find the meaning. As we do, you'll discover that the answer is richer than you might expect, and it will change how you recognize God's hand at work in your own life. Just after my message, I'm going to offer a brand new book I wrote while preparing for this series, and I believe, without question, this book, Divine Invasions, belongs in your collection. First, however, I can't pass up this opportunity to invite you to join me on the vacation of a lifetime. Time is running short to join us on the Pathway to Victory journeys of Paul, Mediterranean Cruise, May 14th through the 23rd, 2027. Now, I know what you might be thinking. Pastor Jeffress, the holidays are right around the corner. But that's actually what makes this the perfect time to act. Securing your spot on this cruise could be the most meaningful Christmas gift you've ever given to someone you love. Trust me, it's a gift they will never forget. We've planned the perfect balance of spiritual enrichment and relaxation, and you can make all the arrangements by going to ptv.org. Okay, let's get started with our next study on miracles. I titled today's message, Divine Invasions. As you look in Scripture, you find that there are four Greek words that are translated in some way as a miracle. The first word is the word that is translated mighty works. It's the Greek word dunamis. We get our word dynamite from it. Mighty work. That's a supernatural work that cannot be duplicated by natural agents. A second word that is used in the Bible for miracles is signs. It simply refers to supernatural works that tell us something about the performer of those works. For example, one of the signs of a true apostle, remember there was no scripture in the New Testament times, one of the signs of the apostle was his ability to perform signs. 2 Corinthians 12:12. The signs of a true apostle were performed among you with all perseverance by signs and wonders and miracles. The third word is translated wonders, teros in Greek. It's a word that means literally to be open-mouthed, to stand agape. Have you ever seen something that just took your breath away? You just stood there and went, I can't believe it. That's what a wonder is. The word refers to the response of people to miracles. Fourthly, the word works, or erga. This is a word, works, erga, that is used almost exclusively of the miracles Jesus performed. The Bible said there were certain miracles that the Messiah would perform, and this would be like a neon sign pointing to Jesus. He's the one.
12: The point is that these works were given to Jesus to do to prove he was the Messiah. In John 10, verses 37 and 38, John wrote, quoting Jesus, "If I do not do the works of my Father, don't believe. But if I do them, though you do not believe me, believe the works, so that you may know and understand that the Father is in me and I am in the Father." Now, those are the four Greek words that are translated or associated with miracles. There is a fifth word that, although it's not found in the Bible, its principle is woven throughout the Bible, and it's the word providence. Have you ever heard people talk about divine providence? Many of our nation's forefathers talked about providence. Providence means to see beforehand. It refers to God's ability to see beforehand what happens to us. Isn't that a comforting thought, that God knows ahead of time? That when something unexpected happens to you, something tragic happens to me, God doesn't slap his forehead and say, "Oh, I can't believe that happened to Robert. Why, he's in a pickle now. What is he going to do?" That's not God. God is not surprised at all. He sees around the curve in the mountain. He sees it all. You know why? Because he's planned it all. The reason God knows what is ahead for us is because he has planned what is ahead for us. Now, some people get all nervous about that. "Oh, free will. Are you saying we're just puppets and blah, blah, blah, blah, blah, blah, blah?" I don't understand all that. But what I do understand is it's a lot more comforting to believe in a God who is in control of what happens to us than a God who can't control what happens to us. Wouldn't you feel terrible if you thought you were out in this universe on your own, that you were free to be attacked by bad circumstances or bad people, that there was no one controlling what anyone or anything did to you? I would much rather believe in a God who is in control of everything in his universe. And fortunately, that's the God of the Bible. The God of the Bible not only knew what his followers would do, he planned their futures for them. God's providence refers to his control over all creation. And you see that in three specific examples in Scripture. First of all, in Genesis 37 through 50, look at the life of Joseph. Think about Joseph. What a remarkable story. He's left for dead by his brothers, and yet God used that to bring him into Potiphar's household as the chief steward over all of Potiphar's affairs. While he was doing that, he gets falsely accused of rape, is thrown into a prison, but there he meets somebody who will change his future and play a role in getting him released from prison. And by happenstance, he happens to gather the notice of Pharaoh, and Pharaoh makes him the prime minister of Egypt. And because he's prime minister of Egypt, he comes up with a plan to store wheat in the 7 years of plenty, and that wheat is used to feed the entire world in a period of famine. And included in the people who were fed through Joseph's provision were his father and his brothers, who were the nucleus of the nation of Israel. Had none of that happened, there would have been no Israel. There would have been no Messiah, the Lord Jesus Christ. It would have all been destroyed. And I think about those words in Genesis 45:8, when Joseph's brothers finally realized they were talking to their own brother, Joseph. Remember what Joseph said? "Don't be angry with yourself. It is God, not you, who sent me to this place. You meant it for evil, but God used it for good, to bring about this present result, to preserve many people alive." God was at work throughout the life of Joseph. You see that also in the story of Moses. You see God's providence. Here Pharaoh issues an edict to kill all the Hebrew babies. Moses' parents put him in that wicker basket, cover it with tar, put it in the Nile River, and by chance, Pharaoh's daughter is bathing in the Nile, sees the wicker basket, takes Moses to be a part of Pharaoh's household, and God uses those 40 years to prepare Moses for the great Exodus. Or look at Acts chapter 16, the story of Paul and Silas in Philippi. Many of us have been to the ruins of that jail in Philippi where Paul and Silas were imprisoned. And remember, at midnight, they were singing praises to God, and the earthquake came and loosened the shackles on Paul and Silas and all of the prisoners and set them free. People say, "Well, there's nothing miraculous there. Earthquakes happen all the time. It's just the tectonic plates shifting. That's all it is." reminds me of that professor in college, in Bible college, who was trying to convince his students that the Red Sea miracle wasn't really a miracle. And I heard this in college. It wasn't the Red Sea, it was the Reed Sea. And the Reed Sea was only 3 inches deep. And somebody raised their hand and said, well, professor, that means it's even a greater miracle. He said, what do you mean? He said, well, just think of it. Thousands of Egyptian soldiers drowned in 3 inches of water. You know, don't try to explain away the miracle. Sometimes miracles are natural occurrences like earthquakes that happen at the precise time they're supposed to happen. And that was what was happening with Paul and Silas. Most of the stories, by the way, in the Bible of miracles are really stories of divine providence. And most of the divine invasions you're going to experience are times when God is at work in the circumstances of your life to bring about His will. Now, why does God perform miracles? Does God just get bored in heaven and think, I need to liven some things up on earth, I'll perform some miracles? There are five reasons for miracles, and we're going to look at them very quickly. Number one, to glorify God and Christ. To glorify God and Christ. We use that word glorify. The word means to magnify, to make larger. It's the word doxazo. We get doxology from it, to magnify. In Luke 5, it says, when Jesus healed the paralytic, He said to him, get up and walk. And immediately he got up before them and picked up what he had been lying on and went home glorifying God. I have other scriptures on your outline that show the importance of glorifying God. Listen to this. God has made us to be human magnifying glasses. When people look at us, they ought to see God as large as He really is. The purpose of your life and my life is to make God larger in the eyes of those who see Him. And that's why God performs miracles in our life. Secondly, to demonstrate God's sovereignty. God uses miracles to demonstrate God's sovereignty, His control over all creation. He wants to demonstrate it to unbelievers. In Exodus 7, verses 4 and 5, God explained to Moses why He was going to send these plagues. Exodus 7, verse 5, the Egyptians shall know that I am the Lord when I stretch out my hand on Egypt and will bring out the sons of Israel from their midst. It was going to be for the Egyptians' benefit, but it was also for the children of Israel. When they saw this miracle, it would cause them to trust more in the sovereignty of God. In Deuteronomy 29, verses 5 to 6, God is speaking to a new generation of Israelites who would actually enter into the land. And notice what God said, I've led you 40 years in the wilderness. Your clothes have not worn out on you, and your sandal is not worn out on your foot. You've not eaten bread, nor have you drunk wine or strong drink in order. The reason I did these miracles is in order that you might know that I am the Lord your God. God performs miracles to remind us He's in control. Thirdly, to authenticate God's messengers. Yes, the fact is, God's messengers in biblical times did need to be authenticated that they were speaking truth. And one way they were authenticated was by the miracles they performed. Remember Nicodemus, his talk with Jesus at midnight? Nicodemus conceded, Rabbi, we know that you have come from God as a teacher. How do we know that? For no one can do these signs that you do unless God is with him. Acts 2:22, Peter said, the miracles confirmed the trustworthiness of the messengers of God. Number four, sometimes God sends miracles to confirm the truth of His message. Now, many times, most times, that's the message of salvation. We see that in Acts 14:3. Peter and Barnabas were preaching in Iconium, and it says they spent a long time there speaking boldly with reliance upon the Lord, who was testifying to the word of His grace, granting that signs and wonders be done by their hands. Their message was grace. Their message was, we are not saved by keeping the law or offering the sacrifices of the Old Testament. We are saved by the grace of Jesus Christ. We're talking about a tectonic shift, an earthquake. That was an earthquake to Judaism. How do we know these men are telling the truth and not preaching heresy? Well, it says by the signs and wonders that they performed. Hebrews 2 verses 3 and 4. After it was first spoken, what? The gospel through the Lord, it was confirmed through signs and wonders. Now, signs are primarily to confirm God's message of salvation, but occasionally God will use a sign to confirm a personal message he has given to us. Now, we have to be careful here. To try to use signs to determine God's will can be tricky. Signs can be very subjective. We can actually create a sign that has a probability of coming true to affirm what we already made up our mind we want to do. You know, I think about that guy who was having trouble with his diet, and he was asking the Lord to give him self-control, and one day he drove by the donut shop. He said, "Now, God, if you want me to go into that donut shop, I want you to have a parking space open right in front of the door to that donut shop." He was telling a friend about it later, and he said, "You know, I prayed that, and the most miraculous thing happened. After 2 hours of circling the donut shop, a space opened up." We have to be careful. But that doesn't mean God doesn't use signs. You know, next week is the anniversary of the homegoing of our great friend and leader, Andy Horner. And I will never forget. I know I tell it over and over. I'm going to keep talking about it to the day I die. The way God used Andy to give me the sign I needed at just the right time for this congregation. Back in 2009, we were beginning the fundraising appeal for our campus, $130 million at that time, largest church expansion program in modern history. And you remember in 2009, we were in the depths of that recession. I'll never forget March 9th, 2009, the S&P index hit an all-time low, 666, 666, one-tenth of what it is today. And people were in a panic. And Mark LaVorn, our chairman, and I talked about, we know we're supposed to do this, but is the timing right? Is this the time to do this? One morning I got up and I prayed, "Lord, if I'm supposed to go forward with this, I need a divine sign, and I need it today." I know you're not supposed to pray that way, but sometimes you just do the best you can, don't you? I said, "Lord, please just give me a sign today." I had lunch with Andy and Joan, his wife, and we talked about everything under the sun, including the price of hot dogs at Texas Stadium at the time. And so we didn't once talk about the building campaign. As I was leaving, Andy said, "You know, Pastor, I know times are hard out there, but I think we need to go forward with this." I silently looked up at God. I said, "Is this it? Is this the big sign? It's not much, Lord, but I'll take whatever I can get right now." So I kind of mulled what he said, walked down the street, got in my car at Ross Avenue to go to Baylor Hospital. And while I was driving, my cell phone rang, and it was Andy. He said, "Pastor, I forgot to tell you. Joan and I have been talking for some time, and we want to give the lead gift to the new campus." And when he told me what it was, I almost drove off the road. It was the largest gift that has ever been given to this church. In fact, our consultants told us it was the largest gift ever given to any church for a building project. It was the sign I was looking for. And I remember for years after that, until God took Andy home, he would say, "You know, I don't know why I called you that day." And Joan and I had planned for months what we were going to do. We talked with Tim about what we were going to do. "I don't know why I just called you at that time." I said, "I know why. I know what. That was God." God does that kind of thing to confirm the message sometimes that he wants us to go in. And finally, God uses miracles to encourage greater faith. Woody Allen is an atheist, but he has some great comments. One time he said, "Oh, if only God would give me some sign. If he would just speak to me once. Anything, one sentence, two words, if he would just cough." Well, God has done more than cough. He's more than given us one word or two words or a sentence. He's created an entire universe. The Bible says only a moron, a fool, would look at this world and say there is no God. But even in spite of that, God sometimes gives signs. He's given signs to unbelievers, the signs of Jesus Christ. In John 20, verses 30 to 31, the Bible says, "Therefore, many other signs Jesus performed in the presence of his disciples, which are not written in this book, but these have been written so that you may believe that Jesus is the Son of God, and that believing you may have life in his name." Not many people are saved through signs, but some are. But sometimes these signs are for people of faith to have greater faith. And that's why God gives them a divine invasion. In these next weeks, I hope you'll be encouraged to ask God to intervene in your life in a miraculous way. For the next 4 weeks, we're going to look at the four kinds of miracles. Miracles of power, of provision, of protection, miracles of physical restoration. Then in the sixth message, we're going to talk about what to do when your miracle doesn't come. And finally, we're going to look at how to authenticate genuine from fake miracles. But I hope as we talk about these dramatic stories from God's Word, from dramatic stories in today's world, you won't get misled. The focus should not be on the miracles. All miracles should point people to the miracle worker. God performs miracles in our lives to draw us closer to Him. And I hope as you listen to these testimonies from years past or even today's world, I hope you'll be motivated to come boldly without hesitation before God and ask Him for the miracle you need in your life. Isn't that what the scriptures say? Come boldly to the throne of grace that we might find grace and receive mercy to help in our time of need. Praise God for a God who works miracles today. My friend, this is only the beginning. Over the course of this series, I want to open your eyes to the full sweep of what God is doing when it comes to miracles. And I won't avoid the hardest questions. We'll talk honestly about how to tell an authentic miracle from a counterfeit and what to do when the miracle you've prayed for simply doesn't come. So much of God's work goes unseen, not because it isn't there, but because we're looking with unspiritual eyes. My book, Divine Invasions, will train you to see His hand where you never noticed it before. 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
11: 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Have you ever personally experienced a miracle?
13: The answer is yes. I was getting ready to go on a mission trip to Puerto Rico. I was a high school student, and I suddenly lost the feeling in my right arm. And my parents took me to a neurologist. They couldn't find anything wrong, so I went ahead and went on the trip. And I remember at night just praying that God would remove that problem, that lack of feeling. And one night I felt especially impressed to pray that God would do a miracle. And I awakened in the middle of the night, and to my surprise, the feeling had come back in my arm. The next day, I called my parents back home, and my dad answered the phone. And I told him what had happened, and I wanted to tell my mom. And he said, well, your mother's in the hospital. She had a procedure done, and she's there, but I'm sure she'd be delighted to hear about it. So I called her, got her in the hospital, and she said, what time was that that you were praying? And I told her, and we did the calculation of the time change. She said, well, last night, our pastor, Dr. Criswell, came to visit me in the hospital, she said. And I told him of your situation. And he said, well, let's pray for Robert right now. And Julianne, the same time they were praying was the time that that miracle occurred in my life. So does it happen all the time? No. Sometimes God wills for us to go through illness, but sometimes he does a miracle. And I think every one of us hopefully can look back on a time when God supernaturally intervened in our lives.
11: 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I'm David J. Mullins. 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
21: 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But before we get to today's message, I'd like you to hear a conversation I once had with Pastor Paul, one that will really help you understand what our mission here at Destined for Victory is all about and what it always will be.
22: Well, you know, when I think of victorious, my mind goes back. I'm a kid growing up watching TV in the 60s, so my mind goes back to the wide world of sports.
2: Oh, yeah.
22: There was an announcer named Jim McKay, something like that. He had this classic line where he talked about the thrill of victory and the agony of defeat. And I love just thinking about how thrilling it is to be victorious. I love, in any game I'm playing, I want to be victorious. I tell people, I don't care whether it's Monopoly or something really serious, I want to win. And in life, we can win in Christ. And that's what the Bible tells us, that we are victorious in Him. And victorious means that we're following His lead, that we're letting the Holy Spirit take us where He wants us to go in life. We're saved by His grace, and then we're simply following His direction. And of course, the Word of God is so key to following God's direction, because the Word is a lamp to our feet and a light to our pathway. And so those who tune in to broadcasts like Destined for Victory are really supposed to be receiving guidance so that we can walk in and live in victory. And that's what I pray is happening as people tune in day by day.
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21: The people of God have always had to deal with detractors, Nehemiah, Elisha, the Apostle Paul. But instead of focusing on their enemies, they overcame them by leaning on God's provision and His promise. On today's Destined for Victory with Pastor Paul Shepherd, you'll be reminded that no matter how many detractors come your way, you don't have to be discouraged. Because when there seems no way out, God always makes a way through. Now, to today's message, I've got a new attitude.
23: That's what you want. The Lord raised up the cops to be a blessing. They're supposed to be a blessing. Not all of them understand that. You got to pray for some of them. but they're supposed to be a blessing to you. And so it's reasonable. If you need a mean dog for your context, that you need a mean dog, get one. For years, I grew up with dogs, and we don't have one currently, but I've always loved it when my family of origin had dogs, and then my wife and children, we've had a couple of dogs since we've been together. And, you know, it's wonderful, but most of the dogs I've had were those friendly, kind of just member of the family dogs. And those are cool, but we made sure we were secure in other ways. But if you need a dog that's not saved, get one. You know, because the last time I got a dog, that's what I wanted. I love the fact that my wife and I have known the Lord for many years, and that our children came to know the Lord at an early age, and all of us are walking with the Lord. That's been a wonderful blessing to have a full household of faith. But when I got my last dog, I wanted him to be the one heathen in the house. I wanted him to be truly not saved at all. Just ready to bite at a moment's notice. And our last dog was a black lab. We called him Jet for Jet Black. And he was Jet. Man, that dog was wonderful, but he was too nice. And I told Meredith, I said, I don't like how friendly he is. She said, well, don't you want to be friendly with the kids? And well, oh, sure, want to be friendly with us. But anybody who's not a shepherd, I want a dog that look at me and say, you want me to get him? Because I will jack him up. Just give me the word. That's what I wanted. Jet, man, Jet was so saved, it was pitiful. He was saved, sanctified, filled with the Holy Spirit. I mean, man, Jet, when you come over the house, he would beat everybody to the door. Open the door, Jet just wagging. Praise God, how you doing? Bless the Lord. How you doing? Come on in. Man, good to see you. Here, sit right over here. Why don't you pet me a while we just fellowship? I thought, no, I want a heathen dog. But listen, Paul said, be on your guard. Be reasonably prudent. When people don't like you, believe them. If people on your job are arrayed against you, plotting against you, you've got to understand. Say, Lord, give me wisdom as to how to counteract what they're trying to do. And you've got to be prudent. He said, Timothy, be on your guard. Because there are real detractors when you are doing the will of God. I love the book of Nehemiah in the Old Testament. One of the things I love about it is that, of course, God raised up Nehemiah and gave him the calling to lead God's people in the rebuilding of the wall of Jerusalem. And I love the fact that Nehemiah learned how to not just build, but he learned how to be prepared to fight. And so when you read the book of Nehemiah, he raised up, he was wise in building the people and giving them a mind to build, and they co-owned the vision of rebuilding the torn down wall and all of that, and they began to do the work. But when you get into Nehemiah chapter 4, you see that at first some people ridiculed what they were doing. Two men in particular, a man named Sanballat and another named Tobiah. And at first they just ridicule. Sometimes people just start by ridiculing you and trying to make you feel bad. And so they were ridiculed at first in the early part of Nehemiah chapter 4. You just see them talking about, oh, y'all think you're building a wall? That's nothing. If a fox climbs up on that, he'll knock that down. Listen, you got to learn to let people run their mouths while you run God's business. You got to let people talk. Their talking isn't going to change what God's doing in your life. And so let them run their mouths. But what they found out, Nehemiah did, was that after they ran their mouths, after they saw that the wall was going up and it was halfway completed, then they turned from ridicule to anger. And they became so angry that then they began to plot against this rebuilding project. And I love when Nehemiah got word, he had people who came back and told him, these folks are plotting against you. At one point they came to him. Nehemiah's up on the wall building, doing the work. And they're down there saying, come on, well, we want to take you to a meeting. They were plotting to kill him. Come on down. We want to take you to a meeting. And at one point, Nehemiah says to them, I am doing a good work and I'm not coming down. And I like that he didn't come down to tell him he's not coming down. I like that he stayed up. That's what I want somebody to do. Stay where you are. Don't let people bring you down. Don't get in the mud slinging with people. Don't start calling people out of their names. Don't start getting sinfully angry. Stay where you are doing God's will, and you'll see that God is up to something wonderful in your life. So he stayed up on the wall and he called down. He said, I'm not coming down. I'm doing a good work. They said, you mean to tell me that you won't come? We have a meeting. We need you to attend the meeting. No, I'm not coming. But it's really important that you come on down. Read my lips. Not coming down. The answer is no. Which part of no are you having a problem with? Is it the N or the O that's bothering you? That's what you need to do with your enemies. Don't let them stop you from doing what God's doing in your life. Don't let them discourage you with their words or their hateful actions, because God is up to something good in your life. And I love it that in Nehemiah 4, not only did he say we're not coming down, but when he knew that they were plotting against the project, he had half of the people working while the other group of folks were armed and looking out for the enemy. That's what you need to do in your life. Keep the work of God doing. Keep on growing. Keep on serving God. Keep on meeting with his people. Keep on your focus on the things God has you focused on. But make sure that you are also watching and looking out for the enemy. The Bible says we've got to walk circumspectly, is the King James word. It means as you walk with the Lord, you want to be aware of your surroundings. Don't be ignorant of the enemy trying to slip up on you. Ask the Lord to give you discernment and sensitivity so that you see what the enemy's trying to do and you can counter what he is doing. And God wants to give you victory in this area of dealing with detractors. And then Paul wrapped up what he was saying here in 2 Timothy. After he talked about his deserter and his disappointers and his detractor, then he got his focus back. He said, you know what? The real key to my victory is that no matter who was or was not with me, no matter who tried to do something to harm me, he says, the Lord has stood by my side. I love the fact that Paul left this world with a clear testimony of vision. He said, I fought a good fight. I finished the course. I've kept the faith. And toward the end of 2 Timothy 4, he says, the Lord stood by my side. I want to let somebody know that when it's all said and done, you're going to have victory because the Lord said, I am with you. I will never leave you. I will never forsake you. I began the good work in you, and I'm going to bring it to completion. The Lord stood by my side. Some of you have got to learn to focus on the positive side of what's happening in your life. Some of us are great at focusing on our trouble, but I want you to focus on God's provision for your trouble. I want somebody to make up in your mind, you're going to be like Elisha was. In the Old Testament, there's a point in 2 Kings where Elisha was being used of God to warn the people of God against the attacks of their enemies. And every time the king of Aram would plot against the people of God, the Lord would give Elisha a word, and he would send word, don't go down that particular road because they're plotting against you. And the king of Aram just got upset. He called his advisors in one day and he said, every time I set a trap for these people, it gets thwarted. There must be a spy among us. Who is the spy? As if there was one, he was going to speak up. But one person said, no, king, the problem isn't a spy. The problem is a prophet. Those folk have a prophet over there, and that prophet is telling their king the words you speak in your bedroom. You know what? God has your number, and he has your enemy's number. Your enemies are not catching God by surprise. The Lord was giving Elisha a word, and he was protecting his people. So the king of Aram got bold. He said, well, okay, if I want to defeat them, then I need to take out this prophet. So one day he sends his army against the prophet, Elisha. They show up. They surround the area where he is. And when you read that story, it's downright comical. When Gehazi, who was Elisha's servant, wakes up that morning and looks out. I always imagine him opening the blinds and the curtains to let some sun in the house. And then he looks out and he sees this army arrayed against them, waiting for the word to move in. And Gehazi panicked, like some of you are doing right now in your life when you see the enemy arrayed against you in some area of your life. He panicked and he said, "Elisha, oh, my master, get up. We are in trouble." And Elisha got up, and I love what happened. He got up and looked at the same scenario that Gehazi saw. But Gehazi standing

0: When someone you love is hurting, what do you do? We're often quick to say, if there's anything I can do, just let me know. But what if we stopped waiting to be asked and simply showed up? On the If There Is Anything I Can Do podcast, Pam McConnell shares real stories, biblical wisdom, and practical ways to walk alongside people through grief, loss, and life's hardest moments. 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
1: Continued to see the enemy that was arrayed against him, the army of Aram, but then he also saw that behind them was a host from heaven. God had sent a bunch of bad angels. God had sent a bunch of hoodlum angels. You know, they're not really hoodlums, but they're bad. God has sent some angels that came down. Like, is there a problem down here? And they were behind the army of Aram. In other words, the army of Aram think we're going to move in and attack, but behind them are some folk who said, y'all think you're going to attack, but we have another plan. I want to let you know that you got to stop looking at your situation through the eyes of the temporal and begin to see it through the eyes of the eternal. Paul said in 2 Corinthians 4 that you have got to understand that these light afflictions that you're dealing with are not to be compared to the glory that God has ordained for your life. And you're looking at what you're going through, but you're not looking at the fact that God has some glory behind what you're going through. Go head on through what you're going through, because it's going to get God some glory and it's going to show you the power of your God. Your afflictions are light and momentary. Now, the problem is they don't feel light and momentary to us. It feels heavy to you when your enemies are taking you through. It feels awfully heavy, but God says, no, that's just light. You say, well, light, what scale are you talking about when you call this light? God says, because this is a counterbalance situation. You're going through what you're going through, but I'm about to put the glory on the other side. It looks heavy when you just look at the affliction, but when I put the glory on the other side, the glory is not to be compared with what you're going through. And I'm here to tell you, God has a plan for your life. That's why Paul was able to testify throughout his ministry. He was able to say, yes, we are persecuted, but we're not abandoned. Sometimes persecution comes against you. Your enemies are arrayed against you. But God says, I'm with you. And if I'm with you, it's not even going to be a fair fight. Because, you know, when you have God on your side, I mean, that's not a fair fight. And that'd be like, you know, having a little pickup game out on the playground somewhere. And, you know, just your little friends, you know, we all play some basketball. And then you try to pick the best folk you know. And then a couple of pro ball players show up. And just say, they're on the other team. I had that happen, so I know. My best friend in my youth was a guy who had just signed an NBA contract. And we used to go to the playground sometime. And, you know, we'd go places where folk didn't know him. And so, you know, I'd get to be one of the captains. And so I'd pick him, and they didn't know what I had just done. And they're picking these other folk, and they think, oh, you know, he's the baddest boy on the playground until Timmy got the ball. I used to play with him. I used to train. I used to help him prepare, especially when he was getting ready to go to camp for the Atlanta Hawks that eventually signed him. And he would come pick me up at the house and say, let's go to the gym. I got the keys to this gym and we're going to play a while. And so we go in this gym, you know, and we're the only ones in this gym. And he said, all right, I need you to help me train. So we're going to play one-on-one full court. I said, excuse me? Full court. I'm shooting down there. You're shooting down there. And so I would try to, you know, hang at half court and just wait for him to come up. And he said, no, I need you to guard me in the end. And so I go, man, you out of your mind. You know you're going to buy me some food when we get through with all this, don't you? So I'm guarding him, you know, doing my best little techniques I learned on little, you know, teams I picked up and all that. And he would say, now, when you shoot, if you make it any kind of way, rolling around the thing or praying or whatever, if it goes in, you get the point. He said, when I shoot, if it

touches the rim, it doesn't count. I said, okay, cool with me. Because he was training himself at another level. And he would shoot, and even if it brushed the rim on its way in, he said, that doesn't count. He wanted to learn to just put it up at the right angle where all you heard was swish. And I heard that a lot. More than I wanted to hear. I mean, would be right up in his face, guarding, hands up. Oh, God, help me. And he just arc and let the ball go, and I turn around, swish. If somebody like that's on your team, that's not fair. You know, you just playing, you know, Jimmy and them. So when the game would get, you know, sometimes he would let it get tight just to get interesting. And let them feel like they maybe are going to pull this off. And then after a while, we'd run one play. Get a ball to Timmy and get out the way. Get in the ball. And I'd go over. I'd just be standing over there whistling. And watch him embarrass people. I want to let you know, God has set you up. Your enemies think they're going to have their way in your life, but God says not so. That's why you can rejoice in the Lord always. When Paul wrote Philippians 4, he said, you got to learn to rejoice in the Lord always. He said, I will say it again, rejoice. Then he said, let your moderation be known to all men. The Lord is at hand. You know what that means? It means don't let them see you sweat. I'm rejoicing in God. I'm not even going to give my enemies the benefit of letting them see me sweat. I want them to know I can rejoice in the Lord because God has my back. And I want somebody to determine from today on, I'm going to make the choice to rejoice in the God who has begun a good work in me and who promised he will bring it to completion. And I want to let you know, God is up to something good in your life, transforming and renewing your mind. And you need to learn to practice rejoicing and thanksgiving every day of your life. And then he went on in Philippians chapter 4, and he said, you got to learn to think about the right things. He said, whatever is pure, whatever is right, whatever is of good standing, that's what you need to focus your attention on. Quit putting garbage into your mind, because whatever you put in, that's what you're going to react to. So you have to start thinking on the right things and thinking about the solutions that God has given you in his word and the promises you can hold on to. And

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0: I want to talk to you in this message about the importance and the necessity of identifying and destroying the idols in our lives, the things that actually prevent us from honoring God and giving place and deference to God and loving Him and worshiping Him and serving Him as we are called to do.
1: 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In Christ, you are destined for victory.

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12: With SRN News, I'm Ken Lorman in Washington. President Trump says he has a call scheduled with Russian President Putin over reports of a potential outbreak of the plague in Russia.
13: I have a call scheduled. Yep, very soon.
14: Speaking to reporters outside of the White House Tuesday, Trump said he hopes to provide an update soon about the situation.
13: So far, we're in very deep discussions. We'll be able to report about it probably tomorrow.
14: He says he's being briefed by intelligence. Russian officials said at first a 28-year-old woman working at an anti-plague research institute died from an unspecified form of the disease. Then later said the woman had died from pneumonia. Secretary of State Marco Rubio has called on Russia to be more transparent about the incident. In Washington, I'm Scott Carr.
12: Attorneys for Krista Pike say she is awake and speaking after her botched execution last week in Tennessee left her in the hospital. Pike had been intubated and on a ventilator as she remains at a Nashville hospital. In France, the largest student protest that country's seen in decades is leaving the nation struggling to respond. President Trump says the protests are due to mass migration. In a Truth Social post today, Mr. Trump wrote, "What's happening in France is nothing less than out-of-control mass migration. This isn't about schools," he writes. "This is about Islam wanting to take over a once great country." In this country, new accountability of the southern border under President Trump. U.S. Customs and Border Protection officers at Southwest's ports of entry have recorded more than 11,000 terrorism-related encounters in the past 11 months.
15: It's really a marker for how many bad people entered the United States under the Biden administration who were never identified.
12: Ord Arthur is with the Center for Immigration Studies. And this is SRN News.
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0: This is What's Right, What's Left with Pastor Ernie Sanders.
5: Good evening and welcome to another edition of What's Right, What's Left, the legendary voice of the Christian resistance on this October 6th, 2026. And tonight, my producer is none other than the famous Style. Hey, Style. He said, hey, did you hear that? He did that real well. All right, and live, right here with me live in the studio is none other than Miss Kathy Brady.
6: Good evening, Pastor. Hello, everyone.
5: All righty. And Italian, we have a whole lot I have to start with tonight. I just found out that one of my dear, dear friends for many years passed away, went home to be with the Lord on Friday. That's Al Goodman. So I just want to say our most sincere condolences to Sandy, Al's wife, and the family and friends of Al Goodman. He was truly, as his namesake says, a good man. Al was. He was a very good man for I've known him for more than 30 years. And so, again, their services will be held at the Katozi Funeral Home in Chesterland on Sunday from 2 to 4, and then Monday from Sunday 2 to 4 in the afternoon, Monday from 10 to 12 in the morning. And so, again, our most sincere condolences to Sandy and the family. All right, we are going to pick it up where we left off. The title of the message was Be You Angry and Sin Not. And we were talking about precatory prayers. And a lot of things people, I have more feedback on this because so many people not only didn't know what a precatory prayer was, but didn't, and the ones that didn't, that knew of them, didn't understand. And so that's what we've been talking about here the week. And we're going to pick it up where we left off over in Psalm 59, verses 11 through 17. Actually, let's start with verse 10 through 17. The God of my mercy shall prevent me. God shall let me see my desires upon mine enemies. Now, that word there, it doesn't mean the way we use it. It's an archaic word. And people say, well, you see, that's why I don't read the King James, because they have this word. You see, the idea is that you're supposed to learn these things, all right, to be educated, to understand the Bible instead of, it's just like, I don't know, today some of the kids can't even write, but anyhow. But that word there actually means to go before, means to show. Go before, the Lord shall go before me. The God of my mercy shall go before me. God shall let me see my desire upon mine enemies. So he's talking about here, he keeps making a point all the way through that God's enemies are his enemies. God's enemies are his. That's the thing that you'll get all through here. And as he's talking, sometimes he'll you can see when David is praying and asking God to visit that wicked, that evil, and then he'll switch from himself to the Lord himself. Stay them not, slay them not, lest my people forget. Scatter them by the power, and bring them down, O Lord, our shield. For the sin of their mouth and the words of their lips, let them even be taken in their pride, and for cursing and lying which they speak. Consume them in wrath, consume them, that they may not be, and let them be known, and let them know that God ruleth in Jacob unto the ends of the earth, Selah. In other words, he's making that point again that, you know, these are the enemies, that God is on the throne. Now he says this, and let them return and let them make a noise like a dog and go around about the city. So these are the people that Saul had sent after him, his enemies. Let them wander up and down for meat, grudge, for they be not satisfied. But I will sing of thy power, and I will sing aloud of the mercy for the morning, for thou hast been my defense and refuge in the day of thy trouble. Unto thee, O strength, will I sing, for God is my defense, and God is my God of mercy. Now, here, Saul's henchmen were actually growling like dogs. Hmm. That prophecy was fulfilled. They were growling like dogs, just as David asked. So David had prayed this imprecatory prayer, and God had answered this imprecatory prayer. So, is there any unrighteousness with God?
6: No.
5: Because some will say, well then, you know, I don't believe in imprecatory prayers. I think that they're wrong. You're just supposed to forgive your enemies. Are we supposed to forgive God's enemies?
6: No.
5: No. Okay. First of all, it's up to them to repent, right? And you know, but what's required for forgiveness? I had a situation some years ago where a woman came to me, a young woman, and she actually was related to me. And she told me her sister was pregnant and her sister was going to go and kill a baby. Okay? And please go talk to her. So I did. I went to talk to her, and sister said, well, I don't want to have this child. I don't want any scars. She told me she'd have to have a, what do you call it? What is it? Caesarean. Anyhow, I don't want to have a scar. I don't want to lose her. I said, you're very, very selfish. First of all, let me give you some little bit of advice. Once that baby does not belong to you. God says he's placing it in your charge. Now, if I were you, I'd pay very close attention to what God says. See, because God means everything he says. Now, when you're told this and you purposely refuse and you choose death over life, you, out of your own mouth, have brought your curse upon yourself. You know, and so, anyhow, I told her, I said, look, if you do that, after this conversation, I don't want to ever have anything more to do with you. I don't want to talk to you. I don't want to see you. If you see me coming, go the other way. I'll do the same. So, do you understand that? If you do that, I'm no longer weird. I have nothing more to do, because you know better. It's murder to kill a child, okay? And so, after that, she did it, and things didn't go good for her. And then after a while, when I saw her, we'd be in places I wouldn't talk to her. I'd just ignore her. And finally, her sister came to me with her brother-in-law and said, now, you know, Pastor, you should forgive her. You know you're supposed to forgive her. Really? Why? Well, because the Bible says we are to forgive. If we don't forgive those that have sinned against us, then God's not going to forgive our sins. It's really. So let me ask you this. By killing that child, did she sin against me or did she sin against God? Well, child's in the image of God, huh? Yeah. But actually, when you do that, when you sin against the body of Christ too. So now, what is required? What is required before there can be forgiveness? Didn't know. I said, think about it. It's called repentance. Repentance is required. She has never came to me and told me she was sorry for the evil she did. Okay. And, well, you make a good point there. I didn't think of that. That's right. That's what, you know. So people don't think, do they? A lot. And so, here, I want to go over to Psalm 55. In Psalm 55, verses 13 through 23. But it was though a man might equal my God and my acquaintance. We took sweet counsel together and walked into the house of God in company. So now here's, this is David, and David's talking about Ahithophel. And do you know who Ahithophel was?
6: No.
5: It was David's right-hand man, his counselor, his number one right-hand man, his advisor. And he was, David's talking about how they had this good relationship together. He was trusted him, but he turned on him. He betrayed him, okay? Why do you think the sword never left David's house? Remember, David was not allowed to build the temples because he was a bloody man, okay? So why was it that the sword never left his house? He had really... Absalom killed his own brother after his brother raped his own sister. So here you got three of his children. One of them was raping the other's killing that one, okay? That's not good. And now Absalom's out trying to kill David. And David don't want to have to run into him because David don't want to have to kill his own son, okay? So now, on top of all of that now, here, Ahithophel had turned on him. And so Ronald Reagan once said, keep your friends close and your enemies closer where you can watch them. And here, when we take a look at this, we see throughout history, who was the first enemy, the first betrayer?
6: Like Satan?
5: It was Satan. He betrayed God, his mm-hmm. creator. And then we saw how, of course, the most famous in history is Judas, who betrayed Jesus. But now, you see, David betrayed Uriah the Hittite. And he took his wife, Bathsheba. Now, Bathsheba betrayed her husband. That's when it really hurts. That's when you feel like you've just taken it right between the shoulder blades. When your wife betrays you, the one that you really put your trust in, your faith in, your love in her, that's where it hurts the most, okay? And the only place that hurts worse than that is when your children betray you. There's been a number of cases where today's modern Millie, they call them, where women who are being unfaithful, cheating on their husbands, have daughters that are, you know, in their late teens or grown and know all about it. In fact, not only do they not tell their father, but they encourage the mother to betray. That's what really, to a guy, it does more than just destroy his pride. It just really goes, cuts him to the quick. Do you know what that happens when you take an individual, like the man said, you cut my heart out. You cut my heart out. So you end up with a heartless person. Nothing more dangerous than a heartless man. Okay? And so here now, he says, let death seize upon them, and let them go down quick into hell. For wickedness is their dwellings, and among them. As for me, I will call upon God, and the Lord shall save me. So now, do you think David understood exactly what hell was?
6: Oh, I have no idea.
5: David had a pretty good idea. No. But do you think that David had complete trust in that God, number one, is never going to go contrary to his own
6: word?
5: I do believe that. And do you believe that, God will answer prayer. Often he'll answer our prayers, but not the way we want him to answer it, huh?
6: Right.
5: Okay. And so Do you think that, if anything, God is most merciful? If anything, God will never punish anyone more than they deserve, but he's very likely to punish them less than they deserve. Okay?
6: Yeah. Well, he's our Father, so he does discipline us.
5: And he shows mercy in all things. So right. Remember the apostles, and they asked Jesus, why do you speak to them in parables? And he says, because they're not going to listen. They're not going to do what I'm telling them to do, and it's better for them if they don't quite understand. You know, if they go sinning against me, knowing full well what they're doing, then the damnation is going to be greater. Okay. In fact, he uses terms, especially over there in Matthew 23, but he uses the term damnation instead of condemnation, and there's a difference. That the term's a much stronger term. Okay. Condemnation means you've been condemned. Damnation means it's carrying out. So now here, he says, As for me, I will call upon God, and he shall save me, evening and morning, and at noon will I pray, and cry aloud, and he shall hear my voice. He hath delivered my soul in peace from the battle that was against me. For there were many with me. God shall hear and afflict them, even he that abideth of old, Selah, because they have no changes, therefore they fear not God. He hath put forth his hands against such as be at peace with him, and he hath broken his covenant. Now he's talking about, here is Ahithophel. The words of his mouth were smoother than butter. In other words, he's a guy that was David's counselor. He was with him. But war was in his heart. His words were softer than oil, yet they were drawn swords. Cast thy burden upon the Lord, and he shall sustain thee. He shall never suffer the righteous to be moved. But thou, O God, shall bring them down into the pit of destruction. Bloody and deceitful men shall not live out half their days, but I will trust in thee. And so, let me ask you this. Do you think God answered this prayer?
6: Sure.
5: Now, Ahithophel and Absalom, they were killed off. They died, but not just that. But all of their men that were with them were killed off. So God, when God answered that prayer, he answered that prayer completely. So here, for those that say, well, gee, you know, David was supposed to just love his enemies. He wasn't supposed to ask God to kill him, okay? But if they had not deserved that, God's judgment, would God have unjustly punished them?
6: No.
5: No. So, David, in any way, do you think, thought that he could influence God and change God's mind?
6: I don't know about changing his mind, but...
5: Let me ask you this. Can God be tempted?
6: I don't believe so.
5: No. Satan tried to tempt Jesus 40 days in the wilderness, didn't he?
6: Mm-hmm. Okay.
5: God can be tempted, okay. And so, but he would say, why tempt me so? In other words, the question is, if he could be tempted, what kind of a nut would try to tempt God, right? I know who did. Satan.
6: Yeah. I think you better take your prayer seriously. Whatever you're going to pray about, make sure it's something that you feel is in God's will, because those prayers are pretty strong.
5: Yeah, and I don't think things are going to end well for Satan. No, they're not. Okay, I think, I'm going to go over to Psalm 63. In Psalm 63, we have here verses, 9 through 11. But those that seek my soul to destroy shall go into the lower parts of the earth. They shall fall by the sword. They shall be a portion for foxes. But the king shall rejoice in God. Every one that sweareth by him shall glory. But the mouth of them that speak lies shall be stopped. So these are all imprecatory psalms that we're singing here today. Now David was fleeing from Absalom, and he, like many of us, had been betrayed by those that are very, very close. I mean, that's, again, we were talking about that it hurts the worst, and that's what the enemy does the most inside. He does inside. And he loves to get inside churches, don't he? He likes to get in.
6: Likes to cause division.
5: Yeah. We often said the first one there in the mornings is Satan. He's the first one that shows up at church, okay? So David knew that God was just and that he was, that his punishment of Absalom would be with grace and with mercy. David's prayers were answered, and his adversary died violent deaths. So here, it's got to be really hard for David, to say that imprecatory prayer, but his own son. But he had to do that because, and it was different too, in the sense because those guys had many wives, and it wasn't like, you know, like if you had one wife, you how close you would be. If you have several, you're not going to be as close as you would with one, would you be? Mm-hmm. And the same thing with children. In fact, in those days, it was, you know, not uncommon for men to virtually sell their daughters or, you know, trade them away for relationships and things, so on and so forth. So I'm going to stop right there for tonight, and we'll pick it up tomorrow in Psalm 109. Do you know what's particular about Psalm 109?
6: No.
5: Of all the imprecatory prayers, it is the most aggressive of all the imprecatory.
6: Oh, boy.
5: So there's a lot of stuff we'll talk about tomorrow. Do you know what else we'll be talking about? It would be, are there prayers that are sin? Are there certain prayers that it's a sin to pray that prayer? And we'll find out, because
6: going to talk about that tomorrow night.
5: Yep. And
6: I'll be sure and tune in.
5: Yeah. So, all right, with that, we'll be back right after this one more. Don't go away.

feel so fine, this new age church of mine. The service is laid back. But still I know you reap what's sowed, and I can't stop thinking about all of that. Well, I remember when God was praised, but that's not what the New Age Church is for. The truth is fine, but it's long gone. The gospel's truth, but it ain't wanted anymore. I am, he said. You had better care. There is a judgment for all. You will be there. I am, he died. And he has risen on high. And if you're lost, then you had better know why. Believe him only still. Did you ever read about a child who seemed to be a king? And he became one. Well, he's coming back to judge the world, and he and the Father are still the very same one. But I've had a fearfulness deep inside, and I've cried because I'm so afraid to know. And I'm not a man kind to be scared till I go to heaven, or as I fear, below. I am, he said. You had better care. Is it a judgment for all? You will be there. I am, he died. He is risen on high. If you're lost, then you had better

0: There is a judgment for all. You will be there. I am, he died. He is risen. We're back. We got some announcements to make. And join us Saturday, October 10th at 9 a.m. at Medina County Friends and Neighbors for a panel discussion on anticipation of the viewing of the film, Duty to Disobey. Now, that film's going to be shown. First, it's going to be shown on Thursday, October 15th at 6:30 p.m. at the Liberty Valley Church at 9851 Old 8th Road in Northfield. And then it'll be shown Saturday, October 17th. Now, this is going to be like a film fest, and it'll be at Doers of the Word Baptist Church. And we have three films. We're going to show Duty to Disobey, also The Last Stand. This is the latest of these that have come out. And then also The Great Awakening. The Great Awakening. Oh, so three very, very good films. And we'll be serving pizza there, too. And here, this will be your one and only chance to come out and meet Kathy Brady before she runs off to Florida. And she runs off to Florida whenever the weather gets cold. And so, anyhow, there you go, folks. Those are the announcements. So, I got some other things very quickly. We have this. The fools, the left and the fake news media are twisting what President Trump said. Here, media says Trump wants Iran to take out L.A. and San Diego. But here's what he actually said. Now, it doesn't take a... I mean, these people are so... Oh, my. And those in the fake media. The fake media, mainstream media, are abuzz this morning with everyone from California Governor Galvin Newsom to major news outlets claiming President Trump called to let Iran destroy Los Angeles and San Diego, describing it as a small price to pay. But of course, that wasn't the full story. After sending the National Guard and Marines to occupy California, Donald Trump is now saying our foreign enemies should take out Los Angeles and San Diego. He is deranged and dangerous, and that's what Gavin Newsom said. As much as some conservatives might enjoy the interpretation, I vote for keeping San Diego at least. Well, we got to say one thing, that the folks in San Diego, they're really stepping up to the plate more and more when it comes to support. And you folks out in Dallas, do you hear that? And you folks in Dallas, Texas, because I got to tell you this, you know, there's a number of stations, and we'll be reading them off, and we have that are in big trouble. But Dallas, that's the station that would be almost top the list right there. I hate to have to do it, but, you know, unless we get more support from that area. Now, if we do go off in Dallas, you folks in Dallas can still listen to us. Over, you know, we're on iHeartRadio, we're on the internet streaming, we're all over the world, so you can still listen to us, okay? You just won't be able to listen to us on your radio at home or your car radio. Well, actually, they can. Some of those things with the smartphones and that, they can hear us. But anyhow, after saying all that, he says what President Trump was referring to was gasoline prices, arguing that the higher prices in Southern California were a small price to pay to prevent the world's leading sponsor of terrorism from acquiring nuclear weapons. The price he was defending was at the pump, not the destruction of two American cities. Gas prices are artificial, and it's a small price to pay. Let them take out Los Angeles. Let them take out San Diego, President Trump said. But he was saying that, and so, yeah, go ahead. In other words, try it, is what he was saying. Mm-hmm. Just try it, okay? And so, regardless, the mainstream media are doing what is done best, spreading a lie before the truth has a chance to catch up. And that's exactly what they're doing. He did not say to bomb Los Angeles. Gavin cut the clip in half and told millions of people. Gavin did what Gavin does. Gavin lies, okay? Mm-hmm. The president just offered their city to Iran. Let me tell you something. With that city is in more trouble than they can imagine, okay? It's deteriorating. It's rotting from within, L.A. President Trump just offered their city to Iran. Play it. He said, and the price is a small next to another Iran, next to a nuclear Iran, actually taking out L.A. and San Diego. They deleted the first half so that they could call him deranged. Before breakfast, I'm in San Jose. Gas is $6.39, 5 cents from the record. His relief was a press release. The lie was the thumbnail turn the sound down. Okay. And now I know the clip of ABC's Good Morning America is going around with their lies about Trump and his L.A. San Diego comments, but it's worth spelling out the transcript to see how blatant it was. Co-host George Stephanopoulos. George Stephanopoulos leaned into his true calling as a longtime Democratic Party official. Also on Iran, the president is speaking a fierce backlash after suggesting, a campaign rally that Iran could take out Los Angeles and San Diego, American cities run by Democrats. If they think that's bad, they think what God's going to do to them. I mean, you know, it's just virulent Trump hater and senior political correspondent Rachel Scott front-loaded her story with over a minute on Trump's comments, declaring Trump was aiming to spend Monday defending the war in Iran. But in those comments he made about the regime taking out two American cities, that is prompting swift and furious backlash this morning. This morning, President Trump's facing criticism after suggesting Iran could take out Los Angeles and San Diego, two American cities. They lie. I mean, they just lie. They just lie. They just lie.
1: Well, and they're riling up the public prior to midterms because they don't want any of Trump-backed candidates to win. So there's going to be more and more of these kinds of stories that come out that appeal to the left, and they'll just run with it.
0: Absolutely. Here, we need to talk about the current slate of the 2026 polls. Shut up about the polling and fight. This is the overall message Larry O'Connor had today regarding the mountains of polls showing a blue avalanche, and he's sick of it. I got to tell you what's really happening here, but let me go ahead. Polling has degraded massively since 2012. Election, even Gallup, which missed the mark so badly on Obama and Romney, opted to retire its final election poll for presidential races. It had Romney up 49-48 over Obama, and they were off by several points. Polling during the Trump years has always been atrocious, and the 2026 cycle is even more outrageous. The problem is increasing polarization and insanity of liberals would no doubt harass those pollsters, even though they see what they don't like. Nate Silver got this treatment a little in 2024. So silly things happen. Their business, so they chalk up to their businesses. They chalk up whatever concerns to who's paying. O'Connor notes that part of the problem, whatever you think, there's a poll to satisfy your bias. He broke down. Well, you know, I'm just going to stop there and I'll tell you what's really happening. You want to know what's really happening? Okay. The point with the fake news media is they're supposed to be disheartening to people. They're supposed to get saying there's going to be a blue wave. What's the sense of me going out? Or they keep hearing about it. Well, they're thinking that everybody's as stupid as most of them. Okay. First of all, what is really happening? What is really happening for the first time that I can remember, you know, the Republicans not only have much more money, but they have, I mean, a lot more money to spend than the Democrats. Now, do you know what happens 90% of the time? 90, not all the time, but 90% of the time, usually the party with the most money, and if it's, will win, okay? But, so this time the Republicans have raised much more money than the Democrats.
1: Well, and the Democrats are broke. The DNC is.
0: Do you know why?
1: Well, they spend their money foolishly. Then they're big donors. Maybe there's some big donors not donating.
0: Did you ever hear about Doge?
1: Yes.
0: Did you ever hear of USAID?
1: Yes.
0: Okay. Well, a lot of that money was being siphoned off of USAID, taxpayers' dollars, directly to the Democratic Communist Party. That money's not there now. They don't have that to siphon off.
1: I forgot about that.
0: Okay. And so here, what else is taking place? For the first time in a long time, there are actually more registered Republicans than there are registered Democrats.
1: Huh.
0: It's close, but there's more registered Republicans. But here's something that's happening that nobody expected. Now, normally, when you have early voting, the Democrats' early voting, they're way out. I mean, they're way ahead of the Republicans, because the Republicans usually wait because they like to do things the traditional way, you know. Mm-hmm. But now it's not. It's not that there's early voting. They're not that far behind the Democrats. They're very, very close, and that's scaring the dickens out of the Democrats. And those in the fake news media, they don't know what to do about it. They don't know what to do about it. They're really beside themselves on this here. Did you say something?
1: No, Style did.
0: Oh, okay. Well, okay. All right. Let's bring in Pastor Hal. Pastor Hal's in the air.
2: Yeah, how you doing?
0: I'm doing okay. How are you?
2: Pretty good. Listening to the show is pretty interesting.
0: I guess here, you've called in tonight. You're going to tell us where God came from?
2: No, I haven't got that information in yet.
0: I thought I'd try. But anyhow, what do you think about what we're talking about here?
2: Well, you know, when you were talking about what President Trump said about those two cities in California, I took it as his humor, his joke, but we're actually saying that Gavsom, Newsom, out there in California, has ruined

0: When someone you love is hurting, what do you do? We're often quick to say, if there's anything I can do, just let me know. But what if we stopped waiting to be asked and simply showed up? On the If There Is Anything I Can Do podcast, Pam McConnell shares real stories, biblical wisdom, and practical ways to walk alongside people through grief, loss, and life's hardest moments. 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
1: Than any Democrat politicians I've seen so far.
2: That's for sure.
3: Well, here's something that's very interesting, because here, since, I think, where was it, since 1932, I believe, was, you know, was the last time that one of the few times since 1932, just about every time during a midterm, the party that was in power, lost the midterms, but this is different. I think this is going to be different. Things don't look the same. In fact, what happened in 2024, it looks a whole lot like the same things happening as far as, the midterms. So they keep trying. 1932. It was 1932. Yeah. So they're trying to convince the people out there that it's going to be just a blue wave. But the Democrats don't believe that. They're nervous. They're really nervous, okay? And so...
1: Well, the people in this country would have to be suicidal as far as the country goes if they voted the Democrats in office, because the Democrats have linked up to a terrorist organization. You said the other night on the news, on your program...
3: They are a terrorist organization.
1: Right. You said the other night on your program that since Muhammad got started... There's been over 300 million or something people that have been killed by the Muslims, and it wasn't in self-defense. It was the Muslims doing the initiating, attacking. They move into a country. They say, be tolerant. And then once they get in control by having large families and huge numbers, then the tolerance leaves automatically, and all of a sudden they're telling people, convert to Islam or suffer punishment, even death. And here the Democrat Party has turned around and helping them even more than they ever had any help from anybody before to continue that. They're taking over U.S. cities, and growing in numbers. And pretty soon they're going to, in some places they'll be demanding, if they're not already, that you either become Muslim or you either get out or, face the consequences. And the Democrats are helping them do that, which makes the Democrats a terrorist organization. And so that's why I believe the Democrat Party, the DNC, they're no longer on America's side, and they ought to be discontinued just as much as Islam. They're one now. They've linked together to destroy America. And if people can't see that, then that even Ray Charles can see that. And, a blind person can see what the Democrat Party is doing to destroy this country. They never come out with anything good or wholesome or a good alternative to what President Trump is doing. All they can take is anything good Trump is doing and try and destroy it and spoil it. And even our children, they've done all they can to destroy them. Murder them in the womb, murder them after they get out of the womb, change their sex in school, and these kids are going to suicide and everything else because they get their sex changed, they can't handle it. It's something unnatural and everything. And then, killing people with COVID shots, and the euthanasia. I mean, they kill people in cold blood from before they're even born in the womb to when they get so old. And, it's just, it's inconceivable to me that anybody could vote for the Democrat Party. Because, America will be destroyed if the Democrats get in power again.
3: Well, let's just take a look at some of what the Democrats have to offer. First of all, they want to have no borders. They want to open the borders completely. And so God's word, the Bible is very clear. A nation without borders is no longer a country. It's no longer a country. They want to legalize. Well, first they want to increase abortion. Let's look at what happened under Joe Biden. Today, right now, there's been hearings going on this week, and

0: they brought Merrick Garland in. And Merrick Garland, because of what was happening with the parents that went to protest against these school boards because they found out what the school boards were doing in the public school system, sending pornography home with their kids and pushing that transgender stuff. And so what do? Okay, they weaponized the FBI against parents. They had parents being involved for hate crimes because they cared about their kids. What do? Well, they went after pro-lifers. They put pro-lifers in prison. Merrick Garland, that man, he should get, if I were the king, Merrick Garland would be in prison for life, the rest of his life. They put Christians, many Christians, one was a Holocaust survivor. They put a Holocaust survivor in prison for being out front of a bloody abortion mill praying, okay? What do? They went after homeschoolers. They tried to shut down homeschooling. Now, let me explain something to you here. If they ever found a way to disarm us, and every Democrat out there wants to disarm Americans, every one of them wants to disarm Americans, they don't have a problem with criminals having guns. Remember, they'll always take the side of the criminal over the victim. They're, whatever God's word, the Bible calls sin, they'll embrace. And that's just reality. So they would do that, Hal. First of all, and remember this, that was our Second Amendment rights, having the right to own a gun. Let me tell you what they really wanted to remove is our First Amendment rights. They want to shut us up. Like in Canada up there today, if you openly speak out, this radio program right here, even though I go way up into Canada, if I was in Canada, they'd arrest me the first day on air out there because there's certain Bible verses they told you cannot... you cannot preach any of the Bible verses that condemn sodomy. If it condemns sodomy, you cannot preach it, okay? And so, same thing with abortion. For preaching against abortion, you'd go to jail there. That's what they want to do. They want to make that hate crime. Any preaching against pedophilia, they want to make a hate crime. Any preaching against prostitution, they want to make a hate crime. So they want to take away your First Amendment rights. Folks, when I'm telling you this stuff, I'm telling you it's absolute. Look what they were doing under Joe Biden. Let's had Biden gotten reelected, we would be, I really believe by this time, we'd be in a shooting war. Because he would have taken that as here having full power and authority, and they would have ended up in a shooting war by now. And so, what else do they want to do? Well, just like in Virginia, what just happened in Virginia? The school board there had decided that they were going to go out and they were going to, LGBT was going to be, in other words, they were going to proclaim that they were a sodomite school board, okay, and proclaimed that sodomy in public schools, in the public school system, they would teach that sodomy as a preferred lifestyle, okay. What else would they do if they get back in? Oh, what you just talked about, Sal, Hal, about the transgender, they would go full force ahead of that. And these stupid people would be putting, they like to put men in women's sports, but even more so in women's bathrooms. That's what Democrats do. And that's just the kind of people they are, okay? And now let me just tell you this. You've seen what the communists have done, how many people the communists have killed. Kathy, I had a, I'm gonna find it here, this chart up, but I'm not sure this chart would be one that's that accurate. I pulled that, the one, hell, you were talking about here, and I've got to find that chart. I'll pull it up again. Let me see here. Okay, here you go. Look at the bottom and tell how it reads as far as those. You know what? Hit that thing in the middle, and it'll bring this picture up big.
1: So, just read the bottom line.
0: Yeah, well, read. You know, make sure that people know first of all who you are.
1: Oh, so communism. There's been 62 million deaths. Socialism, 21 million deaths. Communism in Russia was 62 million deaths. Socialism under Hitler was 21 million deaths. Communism under Mao in China, 49 million deaths. And Islamism under the Ayatollah, 300 plus million deaths.
0: Okay, so here, I think the one under Mao's not accurate. I think Mao, I'm pretty sure that under Mao, because we've done a lot of this, was like 90 million.
1: I think a lot more, yeah.
0: Yeah, but the others I could say could possibly be accurate, okay. And so
2: see,
0: what
2: how
0: is
2: can any country allow Islam to come, take root and fester in their country when they've killed over 300 million people? Just because the people wouldn't turn, become Islamic and stuff like that. And even Arafat said, first we kill all the Saturday people, then we kill all the Sunday people. This is one of their big main leaders saying that first we kill all the Jews, then we kill all the Christians, and then they're killing everybody else, Hindus, whatever, in between. Anybody that won't turn around and become a moon god worshiper, because that's who Allah was. He was the moon god. And his name used to be called Sin, S-I-N, by the ancient Chaldeans. And Muhammad changed it to a generic term, calling Allah is the generic for the God.
0: You know what, Hal?
2: What?
0: More Muslims have been killed by Muslims than anybody else. There are more Shia and Sunni have killed each other more than anybody else has killed Muslims. Many more Muslims.
2: They're psychotic killers with a religious garb on. That's all it is. Psychotic killers. They're not happy unless they're killing somebody. That's the way it seems.
0: You'll find the answer to that in Genesis, where it talks about Ishmael. He would be a wild ass of a man, and his hand will be against all other men, and all other men will be against him. We're coming up to a break. We will be back right after this. I think we'll open the phone line and take some calls. Be right back with more.

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5: With SRN News, I'm John Scott. President Trump making another campaign stop in Texas, returning to the Lone Star State for a second time to support the Republican Senate nominee. The visit underscores his commitment to campaigning hard for Republicans ahead of the midterm election.
6: President Trump is scheduled to return to Texas to participate in a Republican rally in San Antonio Wednesday night for Ken Paxton, who is running against liberal James Tallarico. The latest Real Clear Politics average of polls finds Paxton trailing Tallarico by just under 3 points, which is within the margin of error. Laura Winters reporting.
5: House Speaker Mike Johnson, meanwhile, is stopping in Pennsylvania for GOP candidates. He had this assessment of the midterm elections on the Scott Jennings Show on the Salem Radio Network.
7: Scott, if somebody had told you and I 10 years ago that on the 250th anniversary of the greatest nation in the history of the world in November of 2026, in a midterm election, we would have the decision before the American people of whether we're going to keep the republic or go down this dark, dangerous road to communism, I would have rejected that thought. You would have as well. None of us could have foreseen this, but here we are.
5: House Speaker Mike Johnson. President Trump says he'll be talking to Vladimir Putin over reports about a potential outbreak of the plague in Russia. The president told reporters outside the White House he hopes to provide a new update about the situation in Russia by Wednesday. Russian officials at first said a woman at an anti-plague research institute died from an unspecified form of the disease, then later said the woman died from pneumonia. Krista Pike is conscious, speaking nearly a week after a botched execution in Tennessee. That's according to her attorneys. Pike had been intubated and on a ventilator as she remains at a Nashville hospital. She survived 2 doses of pentobarbital during last Wednesday's failed execution. This is SRN News.
8: Millions will vote soon, but do they really know the issues? Now, Rob Schmidt is on Newsmax tonight talking about the war for America's future. Rob Schmidt reveals that many Americans are embracing socialism, especially young people. Rob exposes the hidden dangers of socialism and its war on our freedom. 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A secure border, biggest tax cuts in history, inflation under control, lowest drug prices, largest crime drop ever, and so much more. 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
5: This has been a year of sold-out performances for the lavish Broadway-style biblical musicals produced live on stage by Sight and Sound Theater in both Branson, Missouri and Lancaster, Pennsylvania. Animals always play key roles on stage and in the aisles of their theaters. Katie Miller of Sight and Sound says that's especially true at their Pennsylvania theater, currently featuring the massive production of Joshua,
9: which is our obviously most animal heavy show. And so we have over 100 animals on property right now, and we have three different incredible teams that care for them. When they're not on stage, we're very grateful to be able to have over 40 acres of pasture land here. They can spend their weekends and their evenings out free in nature, living their best animal lives. And we love the part that they get to play in telling these stories.
5: Katie Miller adds that bringing the Bible to life on stage blesses her entire sight and sound theater organization. This is SRN News. Venezuelan protected status just hit a wall at the high court.
10: The Supreme Court wiped out a Ninth Circuit ruling that had blocked the Trump administration from ending temporary protected status for Venezuelans. The justices sent the case back after an earlier decision that courts cannot review these terminations on non-constitutional grounds. The administration had moved to end the status for the largest group in the program. That termination can now move forward. Willie Nelson, Washington.
5: Student protests rocking France. They began as a demonstration in support of striking teachers at a suburban high school near Paris and have now become a national crisis, with hundreds of schools forced to close and more than 5,000 taken into police custody. These are mostly minors with no previous criminal records. Students, teachers, and police alike have seen injuries. The original protest consisted of students joining their teachers to protest a lack of staff and resources. More details at srnnews.com.
11: There, AM 560.
12: They were punishing her for being unvaccinated.
11: Yeah.
12: They were going to kill her because she was unvaccinated.
11: Yeah. Absolutely. And so that's what they tried to do. And they did do that to a lot of people, okay? They killed a lot of people. I had to make several phone calls for people who were in the hospital with COVID, talking to their doctors, telling them that we do not want ivermectin or remdesivir. They do not want to be put on, and there'll be a lawsuit if you do that, okay? And so I had several conversations with these doctors there.
12: And on the news. She said that she had an advocate and her husband, but they were, she even refused pain medication and sedatives and things because she was afraid that they would go ahead and intubate her, give her remdesivir if she was out of it.
11: Unconscious, yeah.
12: So she went through that pain and degradation so that she wouldn't, they wouldn't kill her. But then to complete the story, her husband saved her.
11: Yeah. Well, he was a registered nurse. And in fact, he was a major in the Army?
12: I can't remember what his position was, but I think he was a medic or a nurse or something.
11: Yeah. He went in there, physically took her out. They tried to stop him.
12: Yeah.
11: But he physically removed her. But now, boy, will she have a big, a huge, huge lawsuit.
12: Yeah.
11: So, all right. Here, Supreme Court ruled 9-0. When was the last time you heard the Supreme Court ruling 9-0 on anything? And you know what it was on?
12: What?
11: Your ability to carry a gun in your car. You see, we have what we call a Second Amendment. Second Amendment, okay? So, here, what happens is these states that say you can't carry a gun in your car, that's Second Amendment, without you can get searched and seized. But you see, we have a Fourth Amendment that says that you can't search somebody without their permission. You just can't, without reason, if there's, you can't just come in and search someone's home, search someone without a order from a court or whatever. And so that was unbelievable that they actually agreed, even those on the left, the liberals, about the Second and Fourth Amendments. So that was amazing. And, this is big, big news. Kamala Harris has announced that she feels powerful now. Yeah, she has. She said she feels powerful. She says that because she feels powerful, she will be powerful. And she is going to speak her mind now and say what she wants to say.
12: And she hasn't done that in the past.
11: Well, I think she has, but I don't think she understood what she was saying. I never could understand what she was saying, you know. And that, but anyhow, so just so you know. But now I did notice one other thing. Even though she said several times how she felt powerful, she never said that she felt smart. And so, anyhow, we'll let that go. Very quickly, France is in flames over there. France is on fire. Now, Hal, do you know why France is on fire?
13: Because the people are getting robbed of their rights.
11: Yeah, but there's a bigger reason for that. You got
13: Is Islam taking over in France?
11: Well, all of these college kids and these young people, they don't have jobs. Do you know why they don't have jobs? Because they brought in all of these immigrants, and the immigrants have taken all of their jobs, and the immigrants are being funded by the government. Their tax dollars have been funding the immigrants and not the people. And the people, they found out what Trump was doing over here, and they figured that, you know, you can win if you fight back. They want their country back, okay? And here the government was giving that country to the Muslims, okay? And so the people there are rebelling in a huge way. Not only that, but the amount of crime. They're tired of the crime, and they're tired of all their young girls getting raped, okay? Just like in England. And so they're rioting over there on a big, big scale. You have an article there, Kathy?
12: I do. So you know how when the Democrats are in power, they go ahead and use taxpayers' money for just about everything to pay for their programs.
11: Mm-hmm.
12: And Obamacare was a big one. Well, they, you know, the Democrats don't complain when Obamacare, you know, had promotional ads all the time that we paid for. But now, I mean, President Trump has ads, not political ads for himself, but he's got ads now to promote patriotism and love of America. And the left and the media are angry.
11: Of course they'd be, because they hate America.
12: That's right.
11: They hate God, they hate Christians, and they hate America.
12: So Trump is fixing the problem. So they're not going to be so mad. He's going to use MAGA money to pay for them. So instead of taxpayer money, he's going to go to a super PAC and begin paying for those ads out of the super PAC. So that's money that he raised for Make America Great Again. And the ads include a disclaimer that they were funded by the government, and Trump has explained that they promote the United States, not promoting him or any other candidate, but they promote America. Then we should all, as citizens, if we live here, we should be loving our country that has given us these freedoms. And Democrats immediately claimed that they were violating anti-propaganda laws. The ads feature Trump with narration that describes battling the deep state and globalists, as well as the sick political class that hates our country. Well, that's what got them. Reporters have tried in recent days to badger the president about the ads, which actually do promote America and its ideals. Vice President J.D. Vance has described the ads as public service announcements. If you look at the message of those advertisements, they're not partisan. It's not like we're advocating for a particular candidate. We're trying to tell a story about how great the United States is. Leftists complained about that, saying Obama's promotions of his agenda were actual public service announcements.
11: No, amazing. Well, you know, how many people got ripped off with Obamacare?
12: Oh,
11: what a total disaster.
12: Millions.
11: Yeah.
12: Millions.
11: Do you know who?
13: Make a quick... I was reading a while back that every country that the communists overthrew, one of the first thing they did after they overthrew that country was take all the traitors that turned on their own country and helped the communists overthrow them, put those traitors against the wall and killed them. And the reason was that the traitors weren't even going to be faithful to their own country. How could the communists be sure that the traitors would be, you know, loyal to them once they took over? And you know, when these crooked politicians, these crooked Democrats are getting millions and billions of dollars from the Communist Party for doing things against America, what these Democrats don't realize is once the Communists take over, they're going to turn around and take that money right back. They're going to have complete control of all the banks, all the accounts that these crooked politicians shove their money into. They're not going to have nothing left. The Communists will take everything back again that they used to bribe the Democrats to turn against their own people. And then they'll put them against the wall and shoot them on top of that.
11: Well, see, that's the thing that I've been trying to tell people. Communists are communists. And people say, well, we know, but our communists, our Democrat communists, they're not like the Russian communists or the Chinese communists. Listen, communists are communists. And if they could, they would. You know, I'm not saying all of them are like the 2% leaders, but they're the ones that will be in charge, and they'll fall right in line. You're seeing that happen now with all of the Muslim radical terrorist communists that are running. All the old line communist Democrats are falling right in line with them, and they will do that. And so if the people think that they're not as bad as the Russian or the Chinese communists or the Korean communists, they're every bit as bad. And if they could, they would do to us what they want, that they've done to millions and millions of babies in this country in a heartbeat. They would do it in a heartbeat.
13: But well, they're bragging that's what they're going to do if they get in power anyway. They're bragging that they're going to do that. They're going to put Christians in jail and lock up Trump and his whole family. And we're not going to stand a chance if they get in power.
11: Well, yeah,
13: they're bragging about it.
11: You saw what they did already with the January 6ers. How many was it, 1,500 people in prison for 4 years? And so
12: there were a lot of them. I can't remember.
11: Yeah, and so you saw what they did already, and again, it would be if they had the full power, it would be much worse. Now, do you know who McKenna West is? McKenna West is a good woman. She refused. She was the one who was the surrogate mother for a wicked couple out of California, very wicked people out in California, who she was their surrogate, and when she found out that the baby that she was carrying had a heart problem, they decided, well, no, kill the baby, kill it. It's not perfect. And she refused to do that, the baby in her womb. She was much better. Those people did deserve they make me sick, those kind of people that could care less, you know, killing a child. I mean, they're as evil as the day is long. Anyhow, so she refused to do that. She left the state of Washington. She went to Texas. And when they came to Texas, they got a cheap mouthpiece, a lawyer. And so here now, they went after her, tried to sue her, and to get her to kill the baby. But Ken Paxton, who is running for a U.S. Senate out there, he came to her aid. Not only did he came to her aid, but the baby, she had the baby, she delivered the baby, and he made sure that her and the baby got medical care and was taken care of. There you go. So that's the difference out there. Phone lines are open at 216-901-0933. 216-901-0933. Phone lines are open. So if you have a question or a comment, give us a call. One of the three of us would be smart enough to answer, right? Okay. Slim majority of swing voters trust GOP more than Democrats to address affordability issues. I would guess so, okay.
12: Now, this is one poll I agree with.
11: Yeah. You have to be so careful out there with these polls.
12: I know. I don't agree with any polls, but this one I do because I know who took the poll. Americans for Prosperity.
11: Americans have a lead over Democrats on affordability issues, according to a new poll from the conservative free market group Americans for Prosperity. When asked what the party they trust more to bring the cost for Americans down, 44% respond said Republicans and 39% said Democrats. and 16% said they don't trust either party to help. No, it's an interesting thing because did you notice now, what's the gas prices out there? I've noticed there, it's down below $4 now. We got gas for $3.89 a gallon, which is about $2.89 higher than it should be. As far as, but what's the price out there in Youngstown, Hal?
13: Well, it's down about $3.54 some places.
11: Are you kidding me? $3.54? Whoa!
12: I heard $3.09 somewhere too.
13: Yeah,
11: well, the price is going coming down
12: that's
11: now
12: right.
11: in a big way, and that's going to really going to make the Democrats
12: make the left mad.
11: Very, very up mad.
13: I think Getgo had the lowest prices around here.
11: No, okay.
13: In, yeah, a place called Getgo.
11: All righty. The AFP survey canvassed approximately 98,320 people in Alaska, Iowa, Michigan, Montana, New Hampshire, North Carolina, Ohio, and Wisconsin. New York reported and based its findings on a swing voters' responses. So there you go, the swing voters. This is not quite enough, good enough article for a part of a newsletter. But
12: maybe part of it's missing.
11: Yeah, well, no, that's the whole thing.
12: Oh,
11: it's the whole thing. So, okay, shock case. This is really an amazing story here. Listen to this, Hal. This is your weekly, Hal. You know, every week, Hal, you have a miracle, a new miracle, a cure. Here you go. Shock case report. Advanced Alzheimer patient regains speech, memory, and mobility. A stunning medical case is raising new questions about what may still be possible for patients suffering from advanced Alzheimer's disease. A Japanese-American woman in her 80s who spent 5 years barely speaking, unable to walk on her own, and incontinent of urine, started talking about her own life again roughly 19 hours after a single oral dose of, here you go, boy, they come up with some words here, psilocybin containing mushrooms, according to a case report published May 28th, 2026. The paper, Transient Multi-Domain Functional Improvement in Advanced Alzheimer's Disease Following High-Dose Psilocybin Containing Mushrooms, okay, was written by Marcus Logo, Marina Cerveria, and Joe Xavier Simonet of the, boy, I'm going to tell you, they have some, the Associação Cruz de Ancon in São Paulo, Brazil. Boy, that's a mouthful. It is one patient. It is not a randomized trial. The authors are explicit that the findings do not imply disease reversal. The patient had a clinically diagnosed 10-year history of Alzheimer's disease, including 5 years of marked hypofunction. Boy, that would be something if that stuff really worked.
12: That would be wonderful.
13: Put under the rug in this country. The pharmaceutical companies, they'll get rid of those findings fast.
11: Yeah, they really would. All right, the phone lines are open at 216-9. Hey, Style, are the phones working?
14: Yes.
11: That's strange. I mean, to have you and Pastor Hal and the phones aren't ringing off the hook, okay? 216-901-0933.
12: Apparently we've answered all their questions.
11: Well, but even Katie out of California hasn't called. And when Katie hasn't called, go get the gun Katie there. Anyhow. But that is... Oh, got more than one article here together. Presumably unconstitutional federal court blocks blue state's anti-gun agenda that targeted Glocks. They were trying to outlaw in Connecticut Glocks. A federal judge issued an injunction blocking Connecticut from enforcing a ban on Glock pistols That was Wednesday, last week. Gluck and National Shooting Sports Foundation sued to block Connecticut's ban on the manufacturer's popular pistols, which Democratic Connecticut Governor Ned Lamont signed into law in May. United States District Judge Carl A. Dooley of the District of Connecticut, a Trump appointee, must have been, right, said that the state's ban failed the test established by the Supreme Court's decision in New York. State Rifle and Pistol Association, they always want a ban. They start with a Glock.
12: Why do they start with that?
11: Well, Glock is a very popular gun. It's very popular. And I myself, I prefer revolvers because revolvers never jam. But the Glock's got a good history. And so the defenders offer no adequate explanation as how the sale of a firearm manufactured on September 30th, 2026 needs no safety regulations, but the same firearm manufactured 24 hours later is sufficiently dangerous so as to be properly restricted and regulated by the state. Duly accordingly, on the present record, the court concludes that the plaintiffs have met their burden of establishment, a likelihood of success on the merits. The statute is presumptively unconstitutional. Yeah, it is unconstitutional. So that's two big victories there just recently here, the one on the Glock here.
13: Pastor, don't the police organizations use Glocks?
12: I was just going to say that. They do.
11: Yeah.
13: That's probably why they want to get rid of them, just to weaken the hands of the police that much more.
11: Well, they want to defund the police. This is what the left want to do. They want to defund the police. And have like
12: social workers,
11: like the IGRC. They're like the secret police. They want to have like this, like they did in
12: like Hitler,
11: Iran. Yeah,
12: or
11: well,
12: like Hitler had too.
11: Hitler had the SS. Yeah,
12: yeah,
11: yeah. So, yeah, but that's what they want. They would want.
12: But
11: like,
12: how much you want to bet the Democrats carry guns? They have guns.
11: Yeah, some of them do have guns now. Okay.
12: Or they have bodyguards. They want to take our guns, but I'll bet you they have guns, or at least their bodyguards do.
11: Well, yeah, they do.
12: So it's always uneven what they want.
11: Are you trying to say that Democrats are dishonest?
12: If that's what I'm trying to say.
11: Are you trying to say that they're hypocritical?
12: Oh, that's it. That's it. They're hypocrites.
11: Okay, there you go. You got that. Could America actually ban Muslim immigration? Well, Chamberlain says the law may allow it. In this provocative conversation, Elizabeth Farah asked how much power America actually has to, we're talking about with Attorney Will Chamberlain, has to decide who is allowed through the gates. And Chamberlain argues that foreign nationals seeking entry do not possess the same constitutional protections as American citizens, giving the federal government extraordinary broad immigration authority. He puts the hardest question directly on the table. Could American ban Muslim immigration outright? And Chamberlain calls that the most maximalist position available, but says he believes it could be legally done. He goes further, arguing that U.S. policy should seek a net negative Muslim. Now, listen, what's happening now is all of these countries that are sending the Muslims back out. They're doing the best they can. Even Sweden, and some of the countries, I think Great Britain, they're pretty much too far gone, maybe, although there's many, many protests, but they're wanting it in Italy. They want to send them back to North Africa. Okay.
12: Well, so do we.
11: You know,
12: that's the point of a sovereign country with borders. Is that you have borders, you're a country, you're sovereign, you can determine who can get in and who doesn't. And that's the reason for legal immigration. We just determine who can come in legally. But the illegal, all this illegal stuff, I mean, we're a sovereign nation. We can, we don't have to let them in, or we can deport them now.
13: Once they let them get in, they don't want to coexist with anybody. You know, they'll drive you out.
12: They have their own culture. Yeah.
11: Yeah, but you sound like one of those white women that came over here from Europe and you ran all the Indians out of their
12: Excuse me?
11: Actually, you see now, my ancestors were already here. I'm part Indian, okay, and so American Indian, I am, and so they were already here. But anyhow, we'll be back right after this with more. Don't go away.

0: Yeah, I'd rather be right than wrong, too. Alrighty. You know what? I want to very quickly make that announcement one more time about coming up on the 10th. That's the 10th one. That's Saturday, isn't it? Or is it?
1: Yeah.
0: Okay, this coming Saturday, yeah. October 10th, Saturday, from 9 a.m. at the Medina Friends and Neighbors. That's what they call McFan, Medina County Friends and Neighbors. They're going to be having a conference there in anticipation of the films that we announced will be shown, and that's the one, Duty to Disobey. And so I want to also say that on Saturday, October 17th, from probably 2 to 5, we're going to have three films we're going to be showing. One, Duty to Disobey. Two, The Last Stand. And three, The Great Awakening. And that's at Doers of the Word Baptist Church at 14781 Sperry Road, Newberry, Ohio. More information, then call 440-338-1367. That's, I'd say it slow. People say you say it too fast, right? It's 440-338-1367.
1: I thought that started at 12.
0: Let me see. Where's, I'm looking here at it.
1: I thought it was...
0: Yeah. Yeah, 12. What did I say?
1: 2.
0: Oh, no. From 12 to, I think it's 12 to 5.
1: Yeah, okay, so. I want to make sure they get there at 12.
0: Okay. I got to make sure I do it right the next time, huh? Okay, there you go. Did you know this? That great news, city backs down, now affirms that homeschoolers are educated, too. Did you know that homeschoolers rated, and when all of the tests that they've taken, from the best high schools, the best schools in America, homeschooling students rated far above in every case.
1: I'm happy to hear that because three of my grandchildren are homeschooled.
0: I homeschooled, okay.
2: All four of my daughters were homeschooled.
0: All right. A Nebraska, you know, there are other people who are homeschooled, like a guy named George Washington, you probably heard of him. He was homeschooled, and a guy named Thomas Edison, you know, he was told he was too slow in the three model public school. He was homeschooled, okay, and so, but there was somebody else named Lord Jesus Christ was homeschooled, too.
1: Okay? That's
0: true. A Nebraska city has backed down and now has decided to affirm that homeschoolers are educated, too. Just like students in public schools, really. The fracas developed when officials in Fremont, Nebraska, refused to allow Andrew Coates to be considered for a position as a firefighter, even though he'd been a volunteer for several years and already had completed the state requirements to be an EMT. It was solely because he was homeschooled. Now, the Washington Stand, I guess that's the newspaper, explains that's changing, okay? Following considerable public pressure exerted by nationwide grassroots campaign in support of Nebraska volunteer firefighter Andrew Coates, whose job application for a full-time position was rejected by the city of Fremont due to him being homeschooled. The city council voted unanimously Tuesday to clarify its hiring regulations and treat homeschooling credentials the same as any other educational credentials. They did because they got caught. They were forced, okay? And how much do you want to bet they were all Democrat? Or most of them? Anyhow, Coates' qualifications appear not to be in question. The 22-year-old previously served as a volunteer for the nearby Cedar Bluffs Fire Department for 2 years, during which time he became a state-licensed EMT and completed 78 college credits, earning a 3.0 average GPA. Okay. But city officials initially demanded that his education be affirmed by an accredited school. In fact, the report confirmed the requirement for diploma from an accredited building appeared only after Coates already had been rejected. There you go. All right, what do you think of that? You have an article there?
1: I do. I don't know how many people are aware of this, but this is good news. More than 60 million children have been automatically enrolled in Trump accounts, according to Treasury Secretary Scott Bessent, with the Treasury announcing the completion of automatic enrollment on October 1st. With the automatic enrollment process now complete, every eligible child in the United States under 18 with a valid Social Security number now has a Trump account, according to the Treasury. The more than 60 million accounts are now ready to be claimed, Bessent said in an October 1st post on X. A child's parents or guardians must claim these accounts in order to manage them and allow family members, employers, and friends to contribute, the Department of the Treasury said. The enrollment of 60 million children comes almost 3 months after the Trump accounts were officially launched in July. Trump accounts can accept contributions of up to $5,000 per year. The accounts are held in the child's name with parents as custodians until the child turns 18, when they get full access to the accounts. To claim the account, parents need to download the official Trump Accounts app available on Android and iPhones and verify their identities and their relationship to the child. The information is then reviewed and account terms are accepted. Only accounts that are claimed will receive the $1,000 seed deposit from the Treasury. This is a transformative milestone in the Trump administration's effort to give every American child the opportunity to build generational wealth and jumpstart their financial future. Trump account balances must generally be invested in funds that track the returns of an index of primarily U.S. equities. The funds must not have annual fees and expenses above 0.1%, which is good because they don't want to drain the accounts with fees. Every dollar in a child's Trump account should be working toward that child's financial future, not diminished by unnecessary fees, Bessent said. Under President Trump's leadership, Treasury is putting simple common sense protections in place to help families keep more of their investment returns. So this is good news. I don't know how many people understand that these are available for their children under 18.
0: Well, it's been on the news quite often now, but, you know, here, look at the difference. He wants to give every child a start that they'll have, you know, and you, when you invest that money, it'll help them. The Democrats would rather kill every child at birth.
1: Keep the money for themselves.
0: Yeah. And, in fact, at their convention here a couple of weeks ago there in Chicago, they actually brought in buses to give the men, the males, not men, but the males, their vasectomies. They brought these buses. That's their way of showing population control. And those male Democrats, I won't call them men, those male, most of them are very feminized, okay? The women run things for them over there. Anyhow.
1: Well, do you think that possibly the, I mean, these are for all children, even children of Democrats.
0: Yeah, I know.
1: So I wonder if they'll claim that account or they won't because it's Trump offering it.
0: Well, the ones that the Democrats that have children, okay,
1: well,
0: Democrats
1: yeah.
0: don't usually like children very much. Here's some very, very good news, what we were talking about earlier here. Gulf oil exports hit pre-war levels, blunting Iran's Hormuz leverage and effective U.S. blockade. This is why the price of gas, now there's a glut. There's a big glut of gas. The problem is not that there's not enough oil. It's refineries. We haven't built any refineries in this country in so long. And that's what you need. That's why we're having such a problem with diesel fuel. Okay? So the economic clock is ticking for Iran, and Middle East oil exports returned to pre-war levels in September, showing the regime's attack in the Strait of Hormuz are no longer working to pressure its neighbors and the United States. At least 16.5 million barrels a day of crude oil left the Middle East Gulf region on September 1st through to September 28th, matching the pre-war average for the region's producers, other than Iran, according to the tanker trafficking and satellite analysis. So Iran is in bad shape. I don't know how long they can continue to hold out, but they're And here's the, their biggest export in Iran wasn't oil, it was terrorism. Okay? Mm-hmm. Published this week by Global Trade Data from Kepler, that is 10.5 million barrels a day more than the region averaged in March, the very first full month of the war shutdown and strait, the firm found. The one producer missing from the recovery, of course, is Iran itself. While its neighbors have seen the revival of their oil exports, Iran is missing out on the recovery. Iran's oil exports have hovered near zero since the U.S. imposed a naval blockade of Iranian ports in July after the ceasefire. Counting Iran, the region's crude exports stand at about 91% of pre-war levels. The numbers undercut Iran's central wartime bet. The choking off of the world's most important energy corridor, the Strait of Hormuz, would inflict enough pain on global markets to force Washington and the Gulf states to deal with Iran's terms. Things have not worked out that way so far. There you go. So, Pennsylvania Senators Fetterman and McCormick team up and how to plan how to regulate AI. That's interesting. Okay, you're going to have you need some barriers there for AI, don't you?
1: Absolutely.
0: So what do you think about that, Hal?
2: Well, definitely, you can't let it go out of control or it'll become a monster. Become like that movie. Well, there was a movie called Hal about a computer that took control over everything and everybody back in the 60s or something? I can't remember what, but it's, you keep feeding a thing with all kinds of information and you don't have safeguards.
0: I think that was 2001 Space Odyssey.
2: Okay.
0: That's where the computer took over and they were on a rocket ship. And that was a very interesting. But then you had, I remember in the old, in the Starship, the Star Trek series, they had a computer that took over named Landru. And they had to convince Landru that he was outmoded, outdated, and no longer sufficient or whatever, and so Landru had to commit suicide. What do you think of that?
1: Oh, I didn't watch that movie.
0: Okay.
2: you remember years ago when John, the deacon in our church, brought all those AI movies to church, and the last movie he had was where they fed into AI to figure out what the biggest problem to mankind is, and get rid of it, and so. All of a sudden, bombs started going off all over the world, people getting destroyed and everything. And the reason was that the AI determined that mankind was his biggest enemy and the cause of all of his problems. And so the answer was destroy man himself. And that's what AI started doing. And, in a way, I could understand that.
1: Well, didn't we program AI? I mean, somebody had to start it.
0: Yeah, but what's happening with that, it managed to break over some of the barriers that were put on it, and these computers started communicating with each other.
1: Like

0: When someone you love is hurting, what do you do? We're often quick to say, if there's anything I can do, just let me know. But what if we stopped waiting to be asked and simply showed up? On the If There Is Anything I Can Do podcast, Pam McConnell shares real stories, biblical wisdom, and practical ways to walk alongside people through grief, loss, and life's hardest moments. 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
1: The man be born again, he cannot see the kingdom of God, and saved, for whosoever shall call upon the name of the Lord shall be saved, Romans 10:13. Saved simply means saved from hell and going to heaven. That's all it means. It's the same thing as being born again. When you ask Jesus Christ to come into your heart as your Savior, being sorry about the fact you're a sinner, that's repentance. The Holy Spirit comes into your heart right then and there and gives you a spiritual birth into the family of God. See, you were born the first time physically, or you wouldn't be hearing me talk right now. You wouldn't even be existing. But now to go to heaven, you have to become spiritually born according to the Bible. That's why Jesus said, except the man be born again, he cannot see the kingdom of God. You can't even see heaven, much less go there, unless you're spiritually born by God's Holy Spirit. And that doesn't take place by your good works outbalancing your bad works or what church you belong to or anything like that. It happens when you come to the foot of the cross and you admit to God that without Jesus Christ in your heart, you're just a dirty, rotten, lousy, stinking sinner on your road to hell at best. All the sins you've done, they're not going to go away by themselves. And if you could quit sinning right now and never sin again the rest of your life, just the sins you've already done would be enough to keep you out of heaven. That's why God allowed Jesus to die on that cross, because God was allowing him to transfer every sin you've ever done onto his son Jesus. So when Jesus said, it is finished, on that cross, all the torture and pain he went through, right before he died, he said, it is finished, which means all the work necessary for your salvation has been accomplished and accepted by God the Father. So now that payment don't become yours automatically. John, I think it's Ephesians 1:7 says, in whom we have redemption through his blood. That's the only thing that can wash away your sins, the blood that Jesus shed for you at Calvary. You see, God is a God of perfect righteousness. His righteousness cannot let your sin go unpunished. But his love entered into it, and that he allowed Jesus to pay that righteous payment for your sins in your place. So now, when you come to Jesus, John 1:12 said, but as many as received him, to them gave he the power to become the sons of God. That power is God's Holy Spirit coming into your soul and giving you that spiritual birth into the family of God. When you, with a repentant heart, that means admitting to God you're a sinner and you need to get saved, you come to Jesus with a repentant heart and you ask Jesus to come into your heart and give to you the payment he paid for you on the cross, and he'll do it. It's a free gift. That's one thing that was hard for me to believe when I came from a Lutheran church and a Baptist minister took the Bible and showed me it's a free gift. Ephesians 2:8 and 9 says, for by grace are you saved through faith, and not of yourselves, it is the gift of God, not of works, lest any man should boast. You see, Jesus did all the work, period. Nothing you could do to add to it. Now he's offering it to you as a free gift, the greatest gift you could ever receive. But you have to reach out and receive it by faith, believing his promise to you, that if you ask him to come into your heart and give to you the payment he paid for you on that cross, he's going to do that, and you'll have eternal life from that moment on. That's why Revelation 3:20 said, behold, I stand at the door and knock. If any man hear my voice and open the door, I will come into him. You're hearing his voice by hearing his word, and now the choice is yours. John 14:6, Jesus said, I am the way, the truth, and the life. No man comes to the Father but by me. That means you don't go to heaven by Mary, Peter, Paul, your good works, some religion, some religious leader, or anything else like that. They can't wash away one sin you've ever done. Only Jesus Christ can wash away your sin. Only his blood was perfect enough to do that. So if you want your sins washed away by the blood of Christ, if you want to have that new life in Christ that's forever and nobody can take it away from you, then all you got to do is pray and ask for it. Romans 10:13 says, for whosoever shall call upon the name of the Lord shall be saved. That means if you believe that Jesus died on the cross and shed his blood to save your soul, which he did, and you ask him to come into your heart and save you, he will. So if that's what you want, pray in this prayer with me. It don't have to be in exact words, but just pray and ask him to come into your heart, and I'll lead you a few words at a time, but even though we're praying together, it'd be directly between you and God, okay?
2: 1 minute. God, 1 minute, Hal. Go ahead.
1: Forgive me, a sinner. I confess unto you that I've sinned in thought, word, and deed,

0: Lord, I don't want to die and go to hell, and I believe you died on that cross to pay the payment for my sins. You died and shed your precious blood to wash away my sin and give me eternal life. So right now, Lord Jesus, I ask you to come into my heart, forgive me of all my sins, wash me clean with your precious blood, give me eternal life, and save my soul right here and now. In Jesus' name, amen. And folks, 1 John 5:13, if you get a chance, look at in the back of your Bible, the 1 John 5:13, where God says, now that you've asked Jesus Christ to come into your heart, you have eternal life. He said, these things have I written unto you, that believe on the name of the Son of God, that you may know you have eternal life. Go ahead, Pastor.
1: Well, you're absolutely right. That's what it says. And how do you know that? I mean, a lot of people say, you know, I think I'm saved. I hope I'm saved. But when you are, you get that peace that passes all understanding, where you just know that it's hard to explain, but you just know that you know that you know. We're out
0: right.
1: of time
0: when
1: for tonight.
0: The Holy Spirit comes into your soul, yeah. He bears witness to it.
1: Right. So I got to say good night. Thanks for being here. God bless. And remember, always, always, always, ready? Keep fighting the fight.
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14: Dr. Tony Evans says God has the power to keep us cool when things around us heat up. He'll tell us a story about that today as we spend 2 minutes with Tony.
15: Oh, I love the story of the three Hebrew boys, Meshach, Shadrach, and Abednego. Nebuchadnezzar said, "We fire in you. That'll take away your peace." They looked at Nebuchadnezzar and said, "Oh, Nebi, we do not have to be concerned about answering you according to this matter. Our God, whom we serve, is able to deliver us from your furnace of burning fire." Nebuchadnezzar got so ticked off that he told them to light the furnace and make it 7 times hotter than it normally is, because he was upset. After a while, Nebuchadnezzar came up and looked inside and said, "What is this? We put in 3 men, Shadrach, Meshach, and Abednego. We tied them up. I'm looking through this glass and I see 4 men, and they're all walking around in the fire, full of peace, full of calm, in a bad situation. That's because there was a 4th person in the fire. God joined them in it." Let me explain something to you. God's not going to join the world to help you out. But if you will take your stand with the mind of God, the God of peace, all by Himself, will show up in the fires of life and take off the ropes, take off the chains, and He will give you a peace that passes understanding.
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19: Now, the Jews had developed a system of works righteousness, a humanly devised system of self-stimulated fleshly effort that fell far short. Jesus is busy in the Sermon on the Mount tearing down their paper palace piece by piece.
20: Welcome to Grace to You with John MacArthur on WFIL AM 560. You hear the gospel, you pray the sinner's prayer, you serve in your church week after week, you tell others about Christ, and yet one day you stand before the God you claim to know and find out, to your horror, that He doesn't know you. How could that possibly happen? John MacArthur answers that today on Grace to You. He's walking you through a self-examination that will help you know whether you're saved or self-deceived. So stay right here and take John's salvation survey.
19: Here in Southern California, we are constantly made aware of the need for a good foundation on a house. Seems as though annually we either have earthquakes or floods. Earthquakes have a way of cracking foundations, and floods have a way of washing them away altogether. And living in California can be an experience, depending upon where you may live in times like that. Whenever we go about to build something, it's very necessary that we build it with an eye toward the possibility of a flood or the possibility of an earthquake. Careful soil tests are done, examination of the ground, compacting the soil in order to make sure that the foundation is going to stand. So we're very used to that. And it was frankly a little different in Palestine. In fact, Palestine has almost an identical climate to Southern California. It's dry and arid for the most part, and when it rains, the land really can only absorb so much, and when the rain comes in a flood, it turns into just that, a flood. Houses are washed away in the same manner that we've seen it here. And so in a building plan or program in the land of Palestine, you'd need to have the same kind of planning and the same kind of preparation that you have here. What may look like a wonderful place to build a house, firm footing, in the summer, in the winter, becomes a raging torrent that wipes away whatever edifice has been placed there. Now, Jesus has this in mind in verses 24 to 27. He pictures two men that build a house, probably in the dry bed of a stream somewhere in a valley. One man thinks little about what might come, and he works feverishly on the house, but has absolutely no thought for the foundation. He is called a foolish man in verse 26. The other man, also building a house, seeks to be sure that the foundation is built upon solid rock. He is called a wise man in verse 24. And so you have a simple story. Two men build houses. One is wise and one is foolish. And what seems as a very simple story is in fact a startling, shocking, powerful commentary on people who have a head knowledge but an empty heart. You'll notice that he says in verse 24, whosoever hears, and in verse 26, everyone that hears. These are the people who hear. They hear the message. They listen. They understand it. The wise ones do something about it. The fools do not. They both belong to the visible body of believers. They both perhaps read scripture. They both perhaps attend meetings at the church. They both are busy framing some kind of spiritual value system, building up some edifice of spiritual activity. But there's a tremendous difference. One is wise and one is a fool, because one builds on rock and the other builds on sand. And by the way, if I might add this, the foundation is invisible. Once the edifice is up, you can't see the foundation anymore. And so it really becomes difficult to tell. Now, there are several similarities here, and I want you to note them. First of all, both individuals build a house. They're both involved in spiritual activity. They're both involved in something that has to do with the kingdom of God. Secondly, it's apparent that they both build their house in the same location, because the same storm hits both houses. They build a house, and they build it in the same area or the same location, because they're both subject to the same storm. True believers and false believers invariably live side by side. They're on the same block. They attend the same church. They go to the same Bible studies. And they are so similar in the building they build that they are indistinguishable to most people. I might also add as a third thought that they apparently build it in the same way, because the Lord says the only difference is the foundation. He doesn't imply that the house itself is any different. Both people build a house, they build it in the same place, and they build it in the same way. In other words, they carry a Bible and a notebook, and they go through certain prayers, and they do certain activities, and maybe they give some money to the Lord, and really it all looks very much the same, until you come to the real crux of the matter, and that's the foundation, which, as I said, is very often not visible once the edifice is up. And only an honest and careful soul-searching self-examination can reveal the truth. You see, Jesus is trying to get the Pharisees to come off of their proud, high tower and look at their own lives and see how really bankrupt they are, because that's the only place you can tell the tale. One builds on rock at the end of verse 24. Petra, That means in the Greek, a rock bed. There's a word petras, which means a stone or a boulder. This is Petra. It is a rock bed. And the other builds on sand, verse 26. The word is very simple in the Greek, aman, A-M-M-O-N, to transliterate. You know what it means? It simply means sand, like seashore sand. Now, a man is wise to build on rock bed. A man is a fool to build on the shifting sands of the sea or the desert. And by the way, there are some land agents selling lots on the sand. And they're in verses 15 to 20. The false prophets set up a real estate office and sell sand lots. A man is a fool to build on sand. Because when the storm comes, it will undermine the sand, verse 27, and the house will fall, and it'll not just topple, the thing will really fall. But when it is built on rock, and the foundation is solid, the storm can come and it isn't going to fall. A solid foundation. And again, we see a powerful rebuke of the religion of the Pharisees. They had no regard for spirituality of soul. They had no regard for purity of heart. They had no regard for integrity of behavior. They had no regard for obedience to God. And they were building their big spiritual structure on sand. They prayed, sure. And they fasted, of course, and they gave their alms for sure, but only as a public show to parade their supposed spirituality and try to enhance their reputations. They had a religion of externals, and that is sand. False foundations. They didn't come through the narrow way. You want to know something? The broad way that leads to destruction is all sand. All sand. But others build on the rock at the end of verse 24. What is the rock? When you say you build your life on the rock, what are you saying? Well, we could make a case for the fact that the rock is God. That the rock is God. You are literally building your life on God. And that, of course, is true. In Psalm 18, verse 2, the Lord is my rock. We could say the rock is God, but so would the Pharisees. They'd say that. Or we could say the rock is Christ. Christ, says Peter, is the chief cornerstone. Paul says he is the rock. But there are plenty of people who say they built their life on Christ. It's got to be more than that. And frankly, most commentators take it to be God or Christ. But I want to take it a step further. As I mulled over this passage, I think it's clearer what the rock is. Whosoever heareth these sayings of mine builds his house upon a rock. No. Whosoever hears these sayings of mine and what? Does them. Builds his house upon a rock. What is the rock? It is obedience to the word of God. That's the rock. Yes, God is a rock. Yes, Christ is the chief cornerstone. But I believe that what our Lord is saying here is simply this. These sayings of mine become the rock bed foundation of the church. The true church. The redeemed church. Let me illustrate it by having you turn further in the book of Matthew to the 16th chapter. A very familiar text, but one that I think aptly illustrates our thought. In Matthew 16, verse 13, Jesus came into the borders of Caesarea Philippi, which is way to the north part of the land of Israel. He asked his disciples, saying, "Who do men say that I, the Son of Man, am?" Who do they say I am? They said, some say you're John the Baptist, some Elijah, and others Jeremiah or one of the prophets. He saith unto them, but who say ye that I am? Now listen, And Simon Peter answered and said, Thou art the Christ, the Son of the living God. Now that is not a human word. Jesus said, flesh and blood did not reveal that unto you, verse 17, but my Father who is in heaven. That is a divine revelation. And I say unto you, you are Petros. You are a pebble, Peter. You are a boulder. But upon this Petra, rock bed foundation, I will build my church. And what was the Petra, the rock bed foundation? It was the word of God, thou art the Christ, the Son of the living God. Upon that affirmation of truth, I'll build my church. The Petra of Matthew 16 was the Word of God, and I am convinced that the Petra of Matthew 7 is also the Word of God. In Acts chapter 20, it says, Paul says, I commend you, listen to this, to the Word of His grace, which is able to build you up. It is the Word of God that is our foundation, and it is the Word of God that provides the material for the building as well. So what is our Lord saying? Now listen. He is saying the person who lives a life where he only hears and never does has sand. And what does the sand represent? Human will, human opinion, human attitudes, the shifting sands of human philosophy. Even though you listen, you don't do it, you're not on the rock. On the other hand, the wise man who hears the word of God and builds his life on God's word has a rock foundation. And that means a life of obedience. In John chapter 8, a text that I refer to so many times because it is such a very significant one. Then it says in verse 30, as he spoke these words, listen now, many believed on him. Now, that's a good thing. Many believed on him. They heard, they listened, they took it in, they accepted it. But Jesus said to them, if you continue in my word, then are you my real disciple. It isn't just the hearing and the believing, it is the continuing in obedience to the word of God. That's the rock. So listen, don't be deluded, people. I don't care what you verbally claim, and Jesus doesn't either. If you don't do it, you're deceiving yourself. And I care not what you may listen to and hear and take in, unless you build your life on biblical truth, you are deceiving yourself. In James chapter 1, we read this, verse 22. But be ye doers of the word. Now listen. Be ye doers of the word and not hearers only. Now listen, why? Deceiving your own selves. That's what our Lord is saying in the Sermon on the Mount. If you hear it and don't do it, you're self-deceived. If any be a hearer of the word and not a doer, he's like a man beholding his natural face in a mirror. He looks at himself in a mirror, goes his way, and immediately forgets the manner of man that he was. In other words, if you're not doing it, it's not having any effect on your life or your destiny. In 1 John chapter 2, verse 3, and by this we do know that we know him if we keep his, what? Commandments. Now, I'm not saying this, beloved. The Lord is saying this. The apostles are saying this. Don't be deceived. Titus 1:16. They profess that they know God, but in works they deny him. Now listen to this. How? Being abominable and disobedient. If you go around claiming to be a Christian, You say, I profess it verbally. I listen. I have a head knowledge, but there's no obedience. There's no legitimate salvation. So building on the rock, beloved, is obeying. Look at your life. Examine it. Is it a life that longs beyond any other desire to obey the word of God? Or is it disobeying and always and ever and constantly justifying that disobedience? So obedience is the key word here. And I'll add this thought. The only validation you will ever have of your salvation is a life of obedience. It is the only possible proof that you really recognize the lordship of Jesus Christ. I'm going to say that again because that's the heart of the message. Obedience is the only validation of your salvation. It is the only possible proof that you recognize the lordship of Jesus Christ. Because if there's no obedience, then your confessing Jesus as Lord is just so much verbal exercise. So Jesus is presenting the kind of life built on a rock. And what kind of life is it? It's the kind of life described in the whole sermon. It's the kind of life that has a biblical view toward self, the Beatitudes. It's the kind of life that has a biblical attitude toward the world. It sees itself as something to preserve the world and light the world, not be a part of it. It is the attitude of the Bible toward the Word of God, not changing it, not altering it, but accepting every jot and tittle of it. Jesus is presenting the kind of life built on the rock that has a biblical attitude toward morality. Not trying to get away with everything you can, not external but internal. A biblical attitude toward words, what you say, toward deeds, what you do, toward motives, the reason you do what you do. A biblical attitude toward money, toward things. A biblical attitude toward people. Everything he's touched in the Sermon on the Mount. And he's saying if your life is committed to obedience to these things, you're on the rock. So when I hear somebody come along and say, oh yes, you know, I'm born again, but I just go on living the way I'm living. I question that. Salvation is a recognition of a divine standard, a subsequent overwhelming sense of sinfulness, a pleading for God's mercy to receive his righteousness because you desire to fulfill his word. People don't say, well, I'm coming to Christ and I want to be saved, but I don't want to get into all that obedience stuff. And you're not a Christian. Grieves my heart. People say to me, well, you know, so-and-so, I know they were saved because of such-and-such, but they never come to church, and they're not interested, and they're upset with the church. The fact of the matter is they probably don't know Christ, and they're self-deceived.
11: Obedience, that's the proof that you recognize the lordship of Christ. A crucial point from John MacArthur's message today, part of his study called Salvation Survey, here on Grace to You. Well, it's a sobering thought. No doubt millions of people have built their spiritual lives on an unstable foundation. And along those lines, I asked John how our listeners should respond to someone, maybe a family member or a close friend, who is convinced that he is saved, but whose life shows no evidence of regeneration. Here's how John responded.
21: Well, and it's an important question because I've dealt with people like that my entire life in ministry. It's pretty common that somebody will come to me and say, I'm not sure if I'm saved. That's usually a good indication that they likely are saved and they're fearful about the fact that it might not be the real thing. I can't say for certain that someone is saved or not saved. I can say this, if your faith in Christ is real, you're saved. Mm-hmm. If you reject Christ, you're not saved. I can say that. But how do I know when their faith is real? The evidence of it is not their faith or what they say is their faith. The evidence is their life. So I've said this, you can see a true believer by a few very clear signs. Number one, love. love for the Lord. By that, I don't mean some sentimental kind of thing. I mean that they really do love the Lord with a thankful, grateful heart. And they love him enough to want to demonstrate that love to him. They love his word. They don't necessarily know everything in the word, but they love the word. Their hearts are drawn to the word. There's a mechanism in them, a spiritual mechanism that wants to feed on the word. They love other believers. So they want to be a part of the church, and it's not a duty. It's not an obligation. It's family, and their hearts are there. So love for the Lord, love for the church, love for the truth. That's a critical aspect of it. The second thing that I see in a true believer is humility. There's a brokenness. It can be varying in its degrees in people's lives, but there's a humility. There's a submissiveness to the Lord and even to one another. Pride is usually a dead giveaway that somebody's heart has not really been transformed. The third thing I would say is holiness. And by that, I don't mean perfection, but I do mean a desire to be godly, a desire to be obedient. So I think where you see love and you see humility and you see virtue and the desire to be obedient, you see the evidences of the new life. It's the fruit you're looking for in a person's life.
11: 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And then be here tomorrow for some more biblical tests to see if your salvation is the real thing or a fake. It's another 30 minutes of unleashing God's truth one verse at a time on Grace to You.
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23: God's power is often accessed through prayer. The theologian Karl Barth said it this way: to clasp your hands in prayer is the beginning of an uprising against the disorder of this world. James 5:16 says it this way: the effective prayer of a righteous person accomplishes much. Do you remember how Paul closes Ephesians chapter 3, that prayer he prayed for the Ephesian Christians? He said, "Now to him who is able to do exceeding abundantly beyond all that we ask or think, according to the power that works within us, to him be glory in the church and in Christ Jesus to all generations forever and ever. Amen."
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3: Knowing God from Harvest with Pastor and Evangelist Greg Laurie.
4: Your life is like a puzzle. How many of you like puzzles? Raise your hand if you like to put puzzles together. I am not one of you. And you know, life is a lot like a puzzle. We think, well, if I have these things happen, then I'll be a fulfilled person. You know, if I get X, Y, and Z, if I graduate from this college and I get this career and I marry this person and we have the just perfect amount of kids together and we have just the perfect dog and the perfect life, everything is fine. So we put all of these things in their place, but there's something missing. Coming back to puzzles. The other day, my wife finished a puzzle. It was all done. There was one piece left. She said, Greg, I can't find the last piece of the puzzle. So we were literally on our hands and knees on the floor trying to find this missing piece of the puzzle. I finally found it. So that's us in life. You know, we get all these things in place and we say, I can't find the last piece of the puzzle. Meanwhile, up in heaven, God is saying, hello, it's right here. The missing piece of the puzzle is a relationship with me through my son, Jesus Christ, who died on the cross for your sin and rose again from the dead. And if you will ask Jesus Christ to come into your life, your puzzle will be completed.
3: 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Answers to questions about the Christian faith, online courses for Christian growth, and video messages from Pastor Greg Laurie can be found at harvest.org.
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27: I don't care how much you pray every day. If there is a double-mindedness, let not that man think God is going to do anything for him.
28: Dr. Tony Evans talks about the difference it can make when we truly dedicate ourselves to the Lord.
27: Oh, do we need some committed Christians today who are so committed and so confident in their God, they don't mind being outnumbered?
28: This is the Alternative Broadcast, featuring the timeless biblical teachings from the archives of Dr. Tony Evans. Many people who say they trust in God put their trust in a lot of other things as well. But today, Dr. Evans takes us to the book of 1 Kings for a look at why anything short of total commitment to Christ simply falls short. Let's join him.
27: We have seen some of the supernatural activity of Elijah, and we've tried to say the principle of God's supernatural work that we're discovering in his life relates to your life. We come in chapter 18 and we come to a place where now the prophet Elijah confronts King Ahab. Verse 17, and when Ahab saw Elijah, Ahab said to him, is this you, you troubler of Israel? In other words, you're getting on my nerves, Ahab says. Is this you, Elijah, you bringing all this trouble to Israel? Elijah responds in verse 18, I have not troubled Israel, but you and your father's house have, because you have forsaken the commandment of the Lord and you have followed the Baals. You follow the idols. So he refuses to be politically correct. He says, Ahab, you have brought this about because of your pursuit of idolatry. You've caused the heavens to shut up. It's no longer raining. The culture's in trouble because you have pursued another God. One of the reasons you're seeing all of this chaos around us, even in our culture and in our country, is because we have forsaken the Lord our God. Elijah says, now send and gather to me all of Israel at Mount Carmel. Verse 19, together with 450 prophets of Baal and 400 prophets of Asherah, that's 850, who eat at Jezebel's table. He says, let's have a fight at the OK Corral. So Ahab says, okay, you got a deal. Let's go for it. Verse 21. Elijah came near to all the people and said, how long will you hesitate between two opinions? If the Lord is God, follow him. But if Baal, follow him. But the people did not answer him a word. It says the people were silent. Why were they silent? Simple. They weren't ready to commit. If you're not ready to commit and to stop dancing, stop looking for a miracle and searching for a blessing. Says, how much longer are we going to play religion and not be fully committed? They said nothing because they weren't ready to make a full commitment. And yet he's calling on them just to do that. Jesus says to reject lukewarmness, to reject double-mindedness. Let not the double-minded man think he shall receive anything from the Lord. James 1:5. So I don't care how much you pray every day. If there is a double-mindedness, a dancing between gods, a dancing between sources, let not that man think God is going to do anything for him. In other words, there is no miraculous coming your way. Only what you create, there will be nothing from heaven, because heaven is not going to support you while you date another God. And so he says, I need your full decision, your full commitment, and your full dedication. So now, Elijah says, I alone, verse 22, am left the prophet of the Lord, but Baal's prophets are 450 men. But since this is not a popularity contest, since this is not to see what the hotter numbers fare in my favor, I'm ready to take my stand. God is looking for some folk who, even though outnumbered, are willing to take their stand. Who, even though the other side has more than you, even though it looks like you're outnumbered in your, among your friends, among your coworkers, or what have you, you are willing to be known as a follower of Jesus Christ. You are no longer going to be a secret agent Christian, a spiritual CIA representative, a covert operative. You're going to come out and make it clear where you stand. He said, this is how the numbers shape up. But in spite of that, we're going to put the true God to the test. He says, why don't you bring, verse 23, two oxen and let the 450 choose one oxen, and I'll take whichever one they don't choose, put it on the wood, put it on the altar, but don't put a fire under it. And then you 450, you call on the name of your God and tell your God, light the fire. Okay? Tell your God, be the Ohio Players. Fire. Tell your God to light it up. And then I'm going to call on my God. And let's see whose God is the God of fire. Now, unless you understand Baalism, you can't appreciate this. But Baal was the God of fire, the God of the sun. So you figure if Baal is in charge of the sun, he can light something up. So he's challenging him at the very core of the greatness of their God. Says, let's see what your God can do. So they agree. He is so confident in his commitment to God that he will challenge the majority. Oh, do we need some committed Christians today who are so committed and so confident in their God, they don't mind being outnumbered? Because they understand that once God, the true God, is in the equation, the numbers shift. That's why you, when God is your source, you're not intimidated by bigger people, more powerful people, greater numbers. None of that becomes a deciding factor because of who you have working with you. So he says, come on, let's don't talk. Let's do this thing. Let's do this thing. And so here's what they do. The 450 agree. And so they chose the ox in verse 26. They took the ox and prepared it in the name of Baal. And from morning to noon, they were saying, oh, Baal, answer us. But there was no voice. No one answered. And they leaped about the altar, which they made. So they're in there with their God. Oh, Baal, let's have some fire. Light the altar. Oh, Baal, oh, great Baal. They jumping around the altar. They're getting their praise on around the idol. And it says, and nothing happened. And there was no voice. Now, this is where we get to a little humorous part in the Bible. Gets a little humorous here in verse 27. Because it says, at about noon, that Elijah mocked them. Okay, now it's 450 of them. And it's one of you. This ain't the time to be making fun of folk. But Elijah just standing there and he mocks them. And look at how he mocks them. He says, why don't you call out louder? Call out verse 27 with a loud voice. Y'all ain't screaming loud enough. He can't hear you. Maybe he's occupied. He's got another meeting going on and he can't get to y'all right now. So maybe that's why nothing happened. Or maybe he's gone aside. Now, gone aside means maybe in the bathroom. He can't get to you right now because he's gone aside. Or maybe he hadn't gone aside. Maybe he's on a journey. He's on a trip. You know, he's taking a vacation. Or perhaps he's snoring. He says, maybe he's asleep and you need to wake him up. So why don't you sing a little louder, praise a little louder, pray a little louder and wake up your God. Well, all he did was tick them off because in verse 28, it says they cried out with a loud voice and they cut themselves according to the custom with swords and lances until the blood gushed out of them. In other words, they didn't go on crazy. They have lost their minds trying to make their God do something. 450 of them. While the audience of the Israelites stayed silent. They had nothing to say, nothing to contribute. It was one man taking a stand. When midday was past, verse 29, they raved until the evening sacrifice. There was no voice. No one answered. No one paid attention. Then Elijah said to all the people, come close. Come close. So all the people came near to him and he repaired the altar of the Lord, which had been torn down. Okay, let me stop there. Let me stop there. It says he repaired the altar which had been torn down. That means they had religion without commitment because the altar hadn't been used. Now, what would they do on the altar? Sacrifices. Why would they make sacrifices? To deal with sin. So what they were doing was having religion without dealing with sin. They were having religion without addressing what was the priority of God. You see, one of the reasons you want two gods is you want a God you can worship on Sunday, but then you want a God who will let you do whatever you want to do on Monday. So you need two gods. You need a God because you believe the Bible, but then you need a God who will let you do, who issues no orders, who makes no demands, who lets you do what you want to do, but then you run to this God on Sunday to try to get it straight, but you know that God's not going to help you on Monday, so you need a new God on Monday to free you up to be in rebellion. Because people don't want the God of the Bible or the standards of the God of the Bible, they leave the altar of God unaddressed.
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27: You ought to be tired of religion by now. 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Religion can't help you. And religion certainly won't bring heaven down to earth. What you need and I need and we need is a relationship. But you can only have a relationship on God's terms. And you can't have a relationship on God's terms if you got another God waiting for you tomorrow. That is another source of your identity and your reality. And so Elijah took 12 stones, according to the number of the tribes of the sons of Jacob, to whom the word of the Lord had come, saying, Israel shall be your name. He took the 12 stones, verse 32. So with the stones, he built an altar in the name of the Lord. He got the spiritual priority back in order. And unless we do that as a church, unless that's the main thing, every other thing is a waste of time. He got the altar back, the spiritual part back, the confession of sin and the pursuit of righteousness back. The altar represented all that. And then he made a trench around the altar large enough to hold 2 measures of seed. So he digs this hole around the altar. Now watch what he does here. He arranges the wood, verse 33, cuts the ox into pieces, lays it on the wood, and he said, fill 4 pitchers with water and pour it on the burnt offering. Now, wait a minute. If you're trying to light up something, you don't pour water on it. You're not trying to pour water on it. You want to keep it dry so that it lights quickly. But he pours water on it. Oh, but that's not all he does. Because according to verse 24, it says, he says, do it a second time. So they pour water on it. They wet the wood, wet the ox, wet everything. He says, pour 4 more pitchers on it. So, okay, he does it again. Oh, but is he finished? No, do it a third time. And they did it a third time. You remember the number 3? The number 3 is restoration and resurrection. Is when God is going to reach down, grab something that was dead, and give it life again. It's where God reaches down. In other words, he's showing off. He said, look, I'm going to tell you, my God is so bad, we're going to wet this thing down, wet it down again, wet it down a third time. And the third time it says there was so much water that the water flowed around the altar and also the trench with the water. So not only was the wood wet and the ox wet, the trench around the whole altar was filled up.

0: 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We're often quick to say, if there's anything I can do, just let me know. 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
1: God, the miraculous is accessible to you. So he prays. At the evening sacrifice, O Lord, verse 36, the God of Abraham, Isaac, and Jacob, the covenant-keeping God, today let it be known that you are God in Israel. I am your servant. And notice this, I have done all the things at your word. Let it be known what you will do when people are committed to you and your word. In other words, I'm not like y'all, I ain't dancing. I'm not like y'all, I'm not going back and forth. I am totally committed to his word. That's how you know if you're dancing or not. You know if you're dancing between gods by whether his word has the final say-so in your decisions. Let me say that again. The way you know you're a committed Christian is not because you shout. The prophets of Baal shouted. It's not because you dance around. The prophets of Baal dance around. It's not because you say amen. The prophets of Baal were screaming out and making all that noise. Oh, no. He says, let it be known that I'm for real because I obey your word. In other words, God, your word has the final say-so over my decisions. Until you get to that place, you're not fully committed. If you're not fully committed, you have limited or lost access to the miraculous. So he says, I have kept your word. Answer me, O Lord, verse 37, that this people may know that you, O Lord, are God and that you have turned their hearts back again. And the fire of the Lord fell and consumed the burnt offering, the wood, the stones, the dust, and lit up the water in the trench. Now, this is one of the scenes I want to see on instant replay when I get to heaven. Because it not only said the fire fell, it consumed, watch this, it consumed the wet ox. Okay, I can understand that. But it says it consumed the stones, the wood and the stone. But here's the part I like. It said it licked up the water around the trench. So after it sucked up the oxen, sucked up the stone, sucked up the wood, it went around the trench. It just licked up the water. In other words, God showed off. That's what God would just show it up. Oh, Elijah, let me do my thing. Let me show you what I can do. Let me stick my tongue out and lick it up. Let me just lick it up. He showed off. Oh, and when you see God show off and show out for you, when you see him do exceedingly abundantly above all you can ask or think, when you see because you've rebuilt the altar of full commitment, he said he saw it. And then the people saw it. They fell on their faces and said, the Lord, he is God. The Lord, he is God. I want the few who are fully committed to be able to call down the miraculous that the many who are not committed decide it's better for them to be committed. I want the small group leaders to be so on fire for God that the people in your group see the miraculous happening through you and in you that they say, okay, I want to be like you. I want to be see the leaders so committed to God that people want to follow them because they say God is definitely in that place. That's what makes a great church and not just a place for religious activity.
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0: 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Prayer can be a pleasure as we enjoy the closeness it gives us with God. But tomorrow, Dr. Evans talks about how to take our prayers to the next level, a level that's much more effective, but much less comfortable. Right now, though, he's back with his final thought for the day.
1: Does anybody here know what a hillbilly road bump is? A hillbilly road bump is an armadillo dead in the middle of a road. That's what's called a hillbilly, I mean, country people call it a hillbilly road bump. Okay? Now, let me explain. 500,000 armadillos every year are killed in the middle of the road. Every time I've seen an armadillo, it's on its back and its legs are sticking up in the air. Every time I see an armadillo, they start crossing the road. They stop in the middle of the road. They stop in the middle of the road with cars coming and they get run over. They get run over because they get comfortable in the middle of the road. Does God have any hillbilly road bump Christians in this place? Does God have any hillbilly robot? You come to church and you stay in the middle. You want to be able to step over here to the God of the Bible, but you want to stay over here to the world. You stay in the middle only to be run over by his glory when he moves down the center. But if he can ever get you to go all the way, heaven will open up. You will see heaven open, Jesus said. You will see the angels of God going up and down the Son of Man, and you will see what God can do because you've given him all you have.

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7: This is Bible Q&A with John MacArthur, author of the MacArthur New Testament Commentary Series. Today's question comes from Galatians 1, where the Apostle Paul talks about those who doubted his spiritual authority, questioned why they should listen to what he had to say. Well, to defend himself, Paul said his message didn't come from man, but was, quote, received through a revelation of Jesus Christ. Now, John, that revelation Paul's talking about, does it refer to a dream, a vision, a personal message, or something else?
8: No, I think Paul is going back, Denny, to the amazing encounter that he had with the ascended Christ on the road to Damascus. It's Acts chapter 9, verses 1 to 16. Literally, Jesus Christ revealed himself visibly, terrifyingly, to Paul on the Damascus Road. Paul, as you know, had letters from the Jewish leaders in Jerusalem. He was on his way to Damascus to arrest and imprison and even execute Christians on the Damascus Road. He is stopped dead in his tracks. He falls to the ground, gets a mouthful of dirt. He's blinded. And that encounter, of course, initiates his salvation. It wasn't a dream, and it wasn't a vision. It was an actual appearing of the glory of Christ, maybe in some way like the glory of God appearing in the Old Testament. And then there were further elements of revelation in which he was shown the truth concerning Christ and the truth of the gospel. He went away for a prolonged period of time into Nabataean Arabia, where he was not taught by anybody, but by the Lord himself. And when he came out of that and launched into his life of ministry, he had been prepared by personal revelations.
7: This is Bible Q&A with John MacArthur. 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
11: And so if you're in a season of winter, don't lose heart and think about, oh my goodness, how are we going to navigate back through fall and through summer? And is it even possible to get through spring? Winter is the season of doing the work so that spring can come again.
12: That's Deborah Folletta describing ways you can navigate the inevitable ups and downs of marriage and relationships. Welcome back to Focus on the Family with Jim Daly. I'm John Fuller.
13: You know, John, last time we covered the different seasons of relationship. Actually, we covered two. We're going to cover the other two today. But spring and summer, and it was such a wonderful insight into how to frame our relationships, whether it's marital or parenting or friend group or those acquaintances at church you might know. It's just a really good way to see how God has created us. You know, it says in the Word that God created us for a relationship. Mm-hmm. It's probably one of the most unnoticed things that we need to concentrate on. I think we concentrate on salvation in Christ and how to live a Spirit-led life. Those are tremendous and important, critically important. But he also built us for a relationship. What about that scripture that says, think more highly of others than yourself? The golden rule. Mm. Wow. Are we applying things there? I think we need to. And Deborah does a wonderful job at helping us better understand it.
12: And she shared from her newest book called Relationship Skills, The Four Seasons That Will Make or Break Your Love Life. We have copies of that here at the ministry. Stop by our website to learn more. And of course, if you missed the previous show, don't fret. We have audio copies here. You can contact us, download our app, and have the programs on the go. And we're also on YouTube.
13: Deborah, welcome back. It's so good to have you.
11: Always good to be with you.
13: You know, it's so fun, and I mean this for the listeners and the viewers. You just bring power-packed information for us. We can all learn so much from what you've written and, you know, what the Lord has shown you. So thank you for that.
11: Well, thank you.
13: It's diligence. I mean, you have to put time into it. Writing a book is not easy for those that haven't done it. Yeah. I mean, it is time-consuming and you want to be thoughtful. So thank you for that effort.
11: Well, it is a privilege.
13: Yeah, it is really good. We left off, like I said, we covered spring and that infatuation stage and then the hot heat of summer. And you mentioned at the end of the program last time just how you're exposing yourself more in every way in that summer heat, you know, emotionally, physically, et cetera, especially in the context of marriage, obviously. Let's move into fall. Let's get those out of the way, and then we'll come back and cover some more ground. But what is fall about?
11: I always say that in fall, you start seeing things in HD.
13: Okay.
11: All of a sudden, the rose-colored glasses are gone, and now I'm seeing everything in high definition.
13: Can I give an example just to help? Because in my own life, you know, I joke pretty constantly.
11: Yeah.
13: And I think my fall awareness was Jean going, yeah, you're not as funny right now.
11: She used to love your jokes.
13: She used to laugh at everything
11: like, all
13: I
11: right,
13: said.
11: Jim.
13: But that's an example where
11: yeah, exactly.
13: Anything, too much of anything is fall.
11: Yeah. And we're seeing things through a different filter now. We're seeing things in the details, in the fine details. And sometimes actually we can see too much to the point where everything our partner does and even the things that used to draw us to them are now irritating and annoying. And now we're struggling with some of those differences. A big thing that I talk about through the season of fall is compatibility.
13: Mm-hmm.
11: And all of a sudden, all of your differences are clear. Maybe in spring and in summer, you were focused more on your similarities. And now your differences feel really intense and extreme, and you can have a hard time navigating the season of fall. This is why a lot of people say, well, maybe I married the wrong person in that season of fall, when all those struggles start to come up to the surface.
13: Right. It moves into intolerability.
11: Right.
13: Which is very interesting. I think that's where the enemy and our own flesh begins to plant those seeds of doubt, like you said. And I think as we've counseled people here at Focus on the Family, the fall season is when you start thinking, maybe I need a divorce.
11: Right. A lot of people do struggle. And there's different parts of compatibility and different areas where we can find ourselves butting heads, you know, whether it's personality differences, lifestyle differences, culture differences, education differences. We can list so many different areas that can become sticking points. But one way that I like to think of compatibility is not how much do we have in common. Compatibility is more our ability to come together in our differences.
13: Yeah.
11: It's an ability. Compatibility is actually a skill. It's an ability to be able to learn from you and to be able to come together in the areas that we are different, whether it's our financial perspective, whether it's our personality, and learning to see the other person as an asset, as a blessing and a resource rather than a burden.
13: Yeah. So you wrote the book. I'll ask you for an example of how you and John have managed incompatibility.
11: Yeah. Honestly, this is a really clear example in our marriage, because even on this conversation of chill to extreme and intensity, he's more chill. I'm more intense. Like, let's change. Let's do this. Let's grow. Let's, you know, and learning that neither of those sides are in and of themselves good for a marriage. It's like the gas and the brakes. You can't just go, go, go, go, go without pulling back and stopping, but you can't just always be on break and expect your relationship is going to move forward.
13: Yeah.
11: And so finding that balance looks like us learning to see the other person's personality traits as an asset, as a blessing. And also, over the years, we've been married for almost 20 years, and I think one of the most, the greatest lessons has been learning to learn from one another.
13: Mm-hmm.
11: Me learning to become more chill and laid back.
13: Yeah.
11: Him learning to become more intentional in our relationship. Learning from each other has really been one of the greatest gifts.
13: You know, Jean and I have talked about that. We both feel like we have melded into better, different people, and we've gleaned some of the better attributes from each
11: exactly.
13: other.
11: Exactly.
13: Which is a good thing.
11: It is a very good thing. And to me, that is the goal of the season of fall. It's our ability to come together, to create compatibility, even in our uniqueness and even in our differences.
13: But I would say some of that comes with that grind. You know, you've got to have some adversity to better understand fall, I think. In fact, you said navigating conflict during the fall season is critically important. You named seven areas to be mindful of. I'll list them, but prepare for it. Don't fear conflict. Know your style. Understand before being understood. That's a good one. Empathize. Set boundaries. And then number seven, get to the roots. So why don't you, you don't have to hit them all, but touch on things that are important to you as the writer.
11: Yeah. So here's a really good framework when you're navigating conflict. Start with what the person is feeling. And if you're the one that's sharing, I'm feeling hurt by X. This happened and it really hurt my feelings. If you're the person that's listening, take that in and then try to repeat it to them in a way that shows them that you really listened. What I'm hearing you say is you feel hurt because I didn't call you when I said I would, and you're not feeling like a priority to me.
13: Deborah, for the couples that are tipping into this conversation that are in some trouble, some level of trouble, this quote that you mentioned in the book from Dr. Les Parrott, who's been on the broadcast many times, Les and Leslie, but you quoted him as saying, conflict is the price we pay for a deeper level of intimacy. That's such a great promise for the turbulence you're in.
11: Yeah.
13: But is it true?
11: It is true. It is a price. We can't pretend that conflict doesn't come at a cost. It's uncomfortable. We don't want to navigate through it. It's hard. It takes a lot of energy out of us, but it is an invitation. It is a pathway to deeper intimacy. When you think about the relationships that you have that don't have never had conflict, they're usually pretty surface level relationships, you know? But the ones where we're getting deeper in relationships, the ones that are becoming more significant, we have to navigate through conflict.
13: In that context, for that couple, that promise that we're talking about, how do they see the trees through the forest, though? Because the emotions of the moment is in the fall. I married the wrong person. This is not going anywhere. I'm so frustrated. He does not meet those needs for me. I mean, whatever you can fill it in. How do they stop and go, okay, this is adversity. I heard Deborah talk about it. This is going to be good. It's just so opposite.
11: It is.
13: So how do you slow down enough to look at it as a positive, and now what do I have to do to get there with my spouse, with my teenager, let's just throw that one in,
11: right,
13: or whomever in my life that I'm having this conflict with? How do you set your mind up to be victorious?
11: Yeah, always begin with the end in mind. You know, even when you're working out and you get to a point where it's painful and difficult and uncomfortable, it's like, well, what's the end goal here? The end goal is deeper relationships, becoming better. And I think a theme that I tell myself over and over again as I'm in the midst of conflict is, what is God revealing that he wants to heal in me? What is God revealing that he wants to heal in me? And when I take that as the ultimate goal, I can receive conflict, I can engage with it, and I can see it as a pathway towards something better.
13: I want to highlight, though, what you said so we don't miss it. In me.
11: Yeah.
13: Not in you.
11: Right.
13: I know what God needs to heal in you. That is not a good place to be, right?
11: Right.
13: Why is that a major roadblock to healing as a couple?
11: Well, first and foremost, it's because you cannot change the other person. You cannot heal them, but you can influence them when you begin to heal, because relationships are like a recipe. And when you change your ingredients, it changes the entire recipe.
13: Mm-hmm. The transparency factor is so critical. And again, I mean, right from the garden, Adam and Eve, we did this. It's in our nature to hide.
11: Yes.
13: We cover up. We blame each other. Why did you do this? Well, the woman you gave me, right?
11: Right.
13: And so how do we avoid the blame game and become more transparent and honest?
11: The thing I love about the season of fall is that there's nowhere left to hide. The leaves have fallen off the trees now, and it's like, there's nowhere left to hide. And you get to a point in your relationship where you have to choose to be fully known, that there are no secrets, that everything is now on the table with my spouse. And that leads to deeper levels of intimacy. You've heard the phrase being fully known, so that you can be fully loved. And I think this really matters when it comes to the context of our relationships. And a lot of couples, they don't live like this. There's a lot of places in their life that are kept in the dark, that are kept secret, that they feel ashamed to expose, whether it's things from the past or things in their present. And the goal is creating a safe place so that you can share, so that you can be fully known and connect with your partner in the way that God intended. That was God's intention from the beginning in the garden, is for us to be fully known. And I truly believe we can replicate some of that in our marriages.
12: 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We have so much to help you. Of course, we have Deborah's book that we're talking about today, Relationship Skills, the Four Seasons That Will Make or Break Your Love Life. 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
13: Deborah, we saved the worst for last. It's not normally how we say that, but winter. This is where couples are feeling distant and cold toward each other. What are clear signs that we're in winter?
11: Yeah. Winter can come with a really intense feeling that things have frozen over, that there's a lack of love and connection. But they can also come with a more dangerous feeling of apathy. Mm-hmm. And apathy is more dangerous because it's like that subtle frost. It's not very obvious, but it's still deadly. It's still destroying the relationship. Exactly. There was a frost just last week in Pennsylvania, and I had planted a bunch of flowers because it was 80 degrees the week before. And that frost quietly overnight destroyed all of those plants. And it's the same in our relationships. Some people are like, well, there's nothing majorly wrong here. We've been married for 40 years. Everything's fine. But is that what God wants for your relationship? Does God want apathy or does he want connection? And so I think frost sometimes is even more dangerous because it makes us think that everything's okay when really we're far from the point where God wants us to be and how we love each other.
13: Yeah, it's interesting. Even in a winter storm, you know, here in Colorado, we can get 3 feet of snow and everybody hunkers down. My sister used to manage a grocery store out here. She said it's so weird the day before when we get that kind of weather forecast.
11: Oh, yeah.
13: Everybody comes in for guests.
11: They're preparing.
13: Toilet paper and milk.
11: Yeah.
13: She said it just flies off the shelf. And it is kind of interesting when bad weather hits, like severe weather, we tend to pull together a crisis, whatever it might be, something in our marriage. That light frost is what kills us.
11: I agree. And so something for us to be on the lookout for. And I also think you just used a really good word, prepare. We all need to be prepared that a winter season will come in our marriage. And not only will it come, it should come. Because winter has positive benefits too. Winter is the season of turning inward, of asking myself where I need to heal and grow and change. God made winter to disinfect the ground. Without winter, we wouldn't be able to have the fruitful gardens and farming that we have in spring. And so winter is really significant because it has a purpose. And so if you're in the season of winter right now, I think the question is, what is the Lord wanting to disinfect, to heal in this relationship? I think winter is a season that every couple will pass through, but the invitation is not to stay in winter. It's a season to be passed through, knowing that if you do the right things, plant the right seeds, prepare the ground, spring can and should come again. And that's the hope that we have, is that even in winter, we know it's not the final season. Seasons are meant to cycle through.
13: I get so excited with spring, especially here in Colorado.
11: Yes.
13: You know, because we come through usually tough winters. Not all of them are tough, but normally they are. And I'm tired of it being, you know, 10 below or zero. And then you get the first warm day and you're going, wow, okay, it's coming. It's around the corner.
11: And what if you appreciate spring even more because you've gone through winter? You know, it's like in your marriage, when things start to turn in the right direction, when you start to treat each other better, when you start to heal, it's like, wow, God is doing something here. And spring can be even better than it was in the early cycles of our relationship.
13: You know, with our hope restored, I think thematically, we see many, many couples who are just passing through the end of fall or deep in winter. It's just the nature of it. Something is motivating them. And I'm so thankful to those folks who have said, yes, we're going to try. Now, oftentimes we hear, this is our last attempt to save our marriage. That's really common.
11: Yeah.
13: Or they have divorce papers already in hand or signed. I mean, it's amazing. And that program has an 81% save rate based on going back to each couple 2 years later. It's phenomenal.
11: It is.
13: But as a counselor yourself, especially looking at the Christian community, we have the ability to get through winter.
11: Yes.
13: But some are not making it. They're the Donner Party. You know, they're going through Lake Tahoe in 12-foot snow as pioneers, and they get caught. How do we, as Christians particularly, read the weather pattern of our marriage and know what to do instead of walking into the storm that will kill us, kill our relationship?
11: I think the first thing is we need to reframe how we view winter, because for some people, they think it's the end of the journey. It's like, I have to go back through fall, and then I have to go back through summer, and then I have to get to spring again. That feels impossible. But that isn't the journey. The journey is to get through winter in order to reach spring again. And what these couples need to realize is some of the strongest relationships that I have seen have just come out of winter, because they've learned to do things better. They've seen their mistakes. They've healed their wounds. They've went back to their childhood traumas and done the work that had never been done before. Mm. And their spring feels better than ever. Mm. And so if you're in a season of winter, don't lose heart and think about, oh my goodness, how are we going to navigate back through fall and through summer? And is it even possible to get through spring? Winter is the season of doing the work. So that spring can come again. I see it every day. And so do the retreats that you're doing.
2: Yeah.
11: And really what it comes down to is a commitment to healing what I need to heal, because my healing and my health overflows into the life of my relationship. When I think about this, I think of Jesus in Matthew chapter 7. Where he says, first remove the plank from your own eye, and then you will see clearly to remove the speck from your brother's eye. And to me, that there is permission to remove the speck from my brother's eye. Sometimes I need to confront you and ask you to change and give you what I'm experiencing and tell you my needs, but not before I do the work in myself, because then I will see clearly to be able to bring you what I need to change and adjust and fix. And so to me, that's the formula for moving out of winter and into spring.
13: And you know, in that overstatement that I would make there, what the Lord is saying is humility.
11: Yeah.
13: You know, remove the plank from your own eye before you go after the smaller thing in your brother's eye.
11: Right. Because
13: you're no different than the other guy, buddy.
11: Right.
13: Or your wife. Right.
11: And
13: you all fall short.
11: And when there's a plank in your eye, you can't see clearly.
13: Right.
11: When you're unhealed, when you've got wounds, it's really hard to see clearly what the other person needs to change and adjust and heal.
13: Yeah. It's so beautiful in that way, but it does take humility. I remember one time Jean said to me a few years ago, but she said, I love you. I don't like you right now. And I was like, how could you not like me, the extrovert? And it was that intimacy thing, I think, when I get down to it. It was too superficial. She wanted something deeper.
11: Right.
13: Like, I don't know you. And that, I had to really think about that. How do I work on that to be less flippant, deeper emotionally, so she could know me,
11: right?
13: So those are the ways to process that and to do better. You know, I do want to ask you, we've talked about this in the context of human relationship, marriage, friends, family, raising your teens, etc., relationship. All those will stress you in different ways.
11: Yeah.
13: But our relationship with Christ, does this apply in that way too?
11: It seems that it does, doesn't it?
13: I think so.
11: You know, as we enter relationship with Jesus and we're on fire and everything's exciting in the season of spring, you see things through a rose-colored lens and it's growth. You're in God's word every day. And then the intimacy and the depth of summer, right? Just that passion. And then you get to fall where conflict and crisis and trauma, and you start to question and you start to see the incompatibility.
13: Your friend dies of cancer.
11: Something
13: Your
11: really
13: child
11: hard
13: dies
11: happens.
13: Of cancer.
11: That's right. Your marriage is struggling. You walk through an injustice. There's difficult things that make you question if God is who you thought he was. But I also believe in the same way that conflict leads to deeper intimacy with God. That wrestling invites us to a deeper intimacy with the Lord. And I have seen that to be true in my own life. And it's a beautiful thing. And sometimes we find ourselves in a winter season where we feel apathy. We're not as excited as we used to be. Life has gotten hard and there's so many burdens and we've kind of just allowed ourselves to slowly drift into that frost season. But the hope is that spring can come again. The hope is that winter is a season to be passed through. We're invited to pass through winter. We're not encouraged to stay.
13: Yeah. Deborah, I need to ask this for the person who is suffering, and it could be anything. But their relationship with the Lord is in a winter place. They may be shaking their fist at the Lord saying, I trusted you. I thought you loved me. Typically, we're experiencing that transactionally. Like,
11: right.
13: Lord, I've done all the right things. Why would this problem, this situation fall upon me? I thought you cared about me and you could keep it from happening. speak to the soul of that person, because that is the fork in the road for so many.
11: Yeah.
13: That is where they may turn their back on the Lord.
11: Right.
13: Or they go deeper with the Lord. What's the difference? What do you see as a counselor that makes the difference in that moment in a person's life?
11: I think it's our framework, our belief system, our underlying view of God. You know, and even as you're walking through loss and grief and struggle, I always remind myself that nothing is lost in the kingdom of God. Nothing is unjust in the kingdom of God. All will be made right. God has the final say. And in the meantime, his desire is intimacy with us through all of the seasons. If we have intimacy with him through all of the seasons, through all of its hardships, then in the end, we have won. And that's where Jesus says, in this world, you will have trouble. It's a promise, because this world is fallen. But I have overcome the world is also a promise that he will redeem.
13: For yes. I have overcome the world.
11: Yes.
13: I mean, don't just, you know, gloat or be down about
11: it. Be encouraged.
13: Be encouraged. I've overcome
11: that
13: it.
11: That I have a solution, and it is coming. And in the meantime, would you lean into intimacy with him and see what he can do?
13: Deborah, this is so good. Thank you for being with us again. Man, you just always bring such great insights. Thank you for being with
11: us. It's a privilege to be with both of you.
13: Let me turn to the listeners. Deborah's newest book, Relationship Skills, The Four Seasons That Will Make or Break Your Love Life, is super terrific. I can't do it anymore. I mean, it's been energetic, our discussions. I love the content. Deborah has spent much time to put this in writing. It's a good tool, and it will help you recognize the season you're in and the need to grow to a healthier place. That's the point. If you can give a gift of any amount, we'll help you and send you the book as our way of saying thank you for being part of the ministry. If you can't afford it, we want to get it into your hands. We're a Christian ministry. We want to provide that help. We'll trust others. We'll cover the cost of the resource. Please know that Focus is here for you. There's so many helps here at Focus. Mm-hmm. Hope Restored and the book and resources, marriage department, the assessment on your marriage. It's free. You could take that. It'll give you great insight on things you need to work on and those things that you're doing pretty well. Let me give you a quick stat. 110,000 couples Focus was able to help in the last 12 months to help them work their crisis in their marriage. 110,000. Mm. That's a privilege. And then we have Hope Restored. Let me read you a quick testimonial from one couple. They said, we were at a very hard place. I'd say winter, right, Deborah? Mm-hmm. Ready to separate. And I didn't know how to move forward. The marriage intensive literally restored our hope and gave us tools to move forward. Mm-hmm. That is great. Mm-hmm. And Deborah, let me just again say thank you for being with us. Thank you for the hard work that you do counseling couples to save their marriages, to help them get to a better place. That's an awesome vocation.
11: Thank you so much. Thank you for having me. It's always a privilege.
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15: Now, to be called a servant in our society is to think in terms of somebody being a third-rate citizen, but God chose to incarnate himself in the person of Jesus Christ, and Jesus said, if you want to know what I'm all about serving mankind, even unto the giving of my life to ransom them from their sins. Jesus came as a servant, not as a superstar.
16: Are there any jobs that you would consider beneath you? As you think about that question, we welcome you to In Touch, the teaching ministry of Dr. Charles Stanley. Today, we'll be challenged to think about Christ's attitude toward serving others. A favorite New Testament story from the 19th chapter of Luke teaches us the requirements of servanthood.
15: Would you complete this sentence? God saved me because... How would you complete that sentence? God saved me because. What is the only legitimate answer? He loves me. That is the only reason he saved me. Anything you add to that, you're adding to God's love. In other words, there cannot be any merit on our part. God saved us because he loved us. All right, next question. God's purpose for saving me was... What is it? All right, to glorify him. Next question. I am most like Jesus when I am... All right, to answer that question, listen to what Jesus said. He says, for even the Son of Man did not come to be served, but rather to serve and to give his life a ransom for many. Jesus saw himself as a servant. Jesus always saw himself as a servant. Now, let me ask you a question. How many of you think you know how to serve God? I wonder how many people really and truly have ever thought about, how do you serve God? What are the requirements of being a real servant? It's very clear in the scripture that's what it's all about. If I'm not going to serve the Lord, then I'm not going to glorify him. And if I'm not going to glorify him, it would be better for Jesus to save a person at 11:50 or 12 o'clock and then to give them an opportunity to say goodbye to their family and take them on home, and within about 30 minutes, they wouldn't have any more sin in their life, wouldn't have to be broken, wouldn't have to go through valleys, wouldn't have to learn all these marvelous, wonderful, painful lessons that we learn. You know why he left you here? He leaves us here in order to pour out his life through us into the lives of other people. Now, there is a passage of scripture in Luke chapter 19. Luke chapter 19, beginning in the first verse. The scripture says, and he, Jesus, entered and was passing through Jericho. And behold, there was a man called by the name of Zacchaeus. And he was a chief tax gatherer, and he was rich. And he was trying to see who Jesus was, and he was unable because of the crowd, for he was small in stature. And he ran on ahead and climbed up into a sycamore tree in order to see him, for he was about to pass through that way. And when Jesus came to the place, he looked up and said to him, Zacchaeus, hurry and come down, for today I must stay at your house. And he hurried and came down and received him gladly. And when they saw it, they all began to grumble, saying, he has gone to be the guest of a man who is a sinner. And Zacchaeus stopped and said to the Lord, behold, Lord, half of my possessions I will give to the poor. And if I have defrauded anyone of anything, I will give back four times as much. And Jesus said to him, today salvation has come to this house because he too is a son of Abraham. For the Son of Man has come to seek and to save that which was lost. Now, here is a simple incident in the life of the Lord Jesus Christ on his way through Jericho to Jerusalem, and within just about a week or so, he's going to the cross. But he takes the time to recognize and to serve someone else. I want you to jot down five words. The first word in the requirements for servanthood, if I'm going to learn to be a servant, word number one, awareness. Awareness is the key word. Now listen to what happened here. The Bible says that Jesus was passing along through Jericho, and there were crowds all alongside the street who were watching, and they'd heard he was coming. The streets are lined up, and there's a fellow there by the name of Zacchaeus who is a tax collector. Now, a man who was a tax collector in those days among the people of Israel was considered a traitor to the cause of his own people. So here he is, the chief tax collector. He's the administrator. He has other people working under him. And besides that, he's known as a thief. People don't like him. They've rejected him. He doesn't have any friends. When they see him coming, they want to cross the street. He felt all kinds of rejection. Why do you think he had to climb a tree to see Jesus? Because every time he tried to itch up in line to get on the street, on the curb so he could see him, and when they saw who it was, they just closed ranks. Not about to let him in. Most anybody they would have let in, but not Zacchaeus. He was an extortioner. He was a tax collector. So the scripture says, because of his curiosity, he runs ahead and climbs up into the sycamore tree. Now, there were other folks in trees, probably there, watching Jesus come by. But then he comes to this particular tree, and all of a sudden, Jesus stops. He looks up and he says, Zacchaeus, hurry down. I'm going home with you today. You know why Jesus stopped under that tree? Because Jesus knew that Zacchaeus desperately needed him. Let me ask you a question. How many people where you work are up in the tree and you walk by them every day and you never even look up? You see, in our business to carry on our vocation and in our business to serve the Lord, and I have to work at this, and there are times I have to go to people and say, look, I want to ask you to forgive me. I really didn't mean to ignore you. That was not my heart. I didn't mean to just pass you by. It's easy for that to happen to us. Amidst our going about our duties to walk right by all the people who are hanging. Did you know the truth is? There are people hanging in the trees everywhere who are saying, won't somebody help me? Calling to us, pleading with us. Won't somebody care? Won't somebody listen? I can't handle much more. Doesn't anybody really care about where I am? You see, he didn't have to work in the life of Jesus because Jesus was perfectly sensitive. Now, we'll never be as sensitive as he was because there was no sin. You see, here's part of the problem. If my eyes are all turned inward to my needs and my hurts and my cares and my wishes and my wants, friends, you can hang in the tree till Jesus comes and I'll never see you. And I wonder how many people are hanging there. And because we are so wrapped up in our little old selves, we can't hear their weeping because, you see, we're so wrapped up down here doing our thing, we don't even know there's anybody hanging up there. Learn to be sensitive to what's around me, and who's hurting, and who's in need. Second word, availability. Listen to what happened. The Lord Jesus Christ was on his way to Jerusalem, to the cross, to die for the whole world. I mean, we're talking about redeeming all of mankind, past, present, and future. And the scripture says when he came to this particular tree that Jesus stopped, looked up. Now listen, he looked up and he said, Zacchaeus, I'm on my way to Jerusalem. If I had time, I'd spend a little time with you, but you just hang in there, buddy. You'll make it. I'm going to the cross. I'm going to die for the world, but I'll keep you in mind. That wouldn't even be in the Bible if that's what Jesus had said. But the Bible says that Jesus Christ, on his way to die for all the sin of all mankind, stopped and made himself available to give time to the most wretched, despicable, rejected, unliked man in all of Jericho. He didn't call the mayor or the governor, not the most respectable citizen. He chose a man that nobody else would have gone home with. Requirements of a servant. Not only must I be aware, but available. Available what? Available to give some time. Just a little time to listen. Available not only in time, but available with my testimony. Jesus was available not only to give Zacchaeus some time, he was available to spend time listening to this man and talking to him. He said, I'm going with you to your house. He went to eat with him. Now, what do you do when you sit down and eat with somebody? You talk and you listen and you enjoy each other's company. Are you too busy to tell somebody who's hurting real bad what Jesus Christ can do in their life? Then if we're that busy, we're too busy to live any longer on earth. We ought to just be taken on because we're too busy to do the very thing that's keeping us down here. Available in my time, available with my testimony, available with my treasure. Let me tell you something. What you and I have doesn't belong to us in the first place. Everything he sends through our life and through our hands must always be open for him to have any part of it he wants at any time. He says, if I'm going to be a servant, it's not enough for me to have a little time with you, but I've got to be willing to give out of my resources, not for credit. That's why I hesitate to say some things sometimes. I would never do it for credit. God already knows my heart about that, but I want you to understand what God is willing to do if you just give him a chance. The third word is acceptance. If I'm going to be a servant, I've got to be willing to accept other people just the way they are. Now listen, Jesus didn't say to Zacchaeus, Zacchaeus, hey, when you clean up your act, if you'll come down here, you get it all straightened up in a tree, I'll wait for you, come on down here, you and I'll have a little fellowship. That's not what he said. He accepted him just the way he was. And I want to remind you of something. Don't ever forget this. The day you came to the Lord Jesus Christ on bended knee, you came with a filthy heart. Dirty, nasty, stinking. In fact, God said that our heart was like filthy rags. His response to you was, I accept you just the way you are. You know what you have to be a servant? You have to have a forgiving spirit. Then you have to have a forgetting spirit. Did you know that some of the folks the Lord may ask you to serve and to help may be somebody who's wronged you? If you can't forgive and you can't forget, then I doubt if you will serve. The next word is abiding. What do I mean by that? Well, I want you to turn, if you will, for just a moment to John chapter 15. And in this passage, here is the key that our Lord wants us to remember. He says, I am the vine, that is Christ. Ye are the branches, that is the believer. He says, abide in me. Now watch this. Abide in me, that is, live in me. When you and I were saved, it's as if we were grafted into the vine. And now we're living in the vine. What does Paul say in Colossians chapter 3? You have to watch this. He says, just as you trusted Christ to save you, trust him too for each day's problems. Let your roots grow down into him and draw up your nourishment from him and keep on living and loving and serving the Lord. Now, what do I mean by all of that? By abiding, I mean simply this, that within us, there is not the resource to serve other people like they need to be served. And that's why the Lord Jesus Christ has become our life. And that's why he says in this passage, John 15, I am the vine, verse 5, you the branches, he who abides in me and I in him, he bears or she bears much fruit. For apart from me, you can do nothing or your life is going to be fruitless and non-productive. Now the Lord Jesus Christ was himself dependent upon his Father. Go back to John chapter 8 for a moment. Listen to what he said in this 8th chapter of John. He says in verse 28, Jesus therefore said, when you lift up the Son of Man, then you will know that I am he and I do nothing on my own initiative. But I speak these things as the Father taught me. And he who sent me is with me. He has not left me alone, for I always do the things that are pleasing to him. He was dependent upon the Father. Now, you and I ought to serve the Lord not out of our resource of time, not out of our resource of testimony, not out of our resource of treasure, but we ought to serve the Lord by serving others, trusting in the omnipotent life that lives within us, that is overflowing out of our life day by day. We are to trust in the inner resource of Jesus Christ to meet the needs of other people as he sends us to serve them. He is my resource for all that I need. What's the fifth word? Abandonment. Now, what do I mean by that? Well, I want you to notice something that happened in this passage. Scripture says when the Lord Jesus Christ stopped and said, Zacchaeus, come down, I'm going home with you right now. Verse 7, and when they saw it, they all began to grumble, saying, oh, no, he's gone to be the guest of a man who is a sinner. What do I mean by abandonment? Turn to John chapter 12 for a moment. Look at this verse. John chapter 12, verse 23. And Jesus answered them, saying, the hour has come for the Son of Man to be glorified. Verily, verily, or truly, truly, I say to you, unless a grain of wheat falls into the earth and dies, it remains by itself alone. But if it dies, it bears much fruit. He who loves his life, self-centered, self-seeking, selfish, loses it, in essence. And he who hates or is willing to abandon his own self-will in this world shall keep it to life in eternal. If anyone serves me, let him follow me. And where I am, there shall my servant also be. If anyone serves me, listen to this, the Father will do what? Honor him. Do you understand that the God the Father says, when you and I are serving him, he honors us. Now watch this. Here's the barn. It is perfectly clean. I mean, the floor is spotless. There's not a thing on it. It's warm in the winter. It's a little cool in the summer, and it's always clean. On the barn floor, there are two grains of wheat. Grain number one, grain number two. The farmer comes in and says to these two grains of wheat,

0: When someone you love is hurting, what do you do? We're often quick to say, if there's anything I can do, just let me know. But what if we stopped waiting to be asked and simply showed up? On the If There Is Anything I Can Do podcast, Pam McConnell shares real stories, biblical wisdom, and practical ways to walk alongside people through grief, loss, and life's hardest moments. 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
1: 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Or are you willing to die to your old selfish, self-centered, self-seeking lifestyle and let God multiply you by the thousands and the thousands and the thousands? That's what the Christian life is all about.
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1: We're all impacting others in our life. There's one thing you and I cannot escape, and that is our influence. Our testimony could be good, it could be bad. But Jesus said you're to be the light of the world and you're to be like salt. And those statements mean that you and I are to make a difference in somebody else's life. No matter who you are and where you are in life, the grace of God can reach you if you're willing. One of my friends said to me not too long ago, he said, when I was in the briar patch, and what he meant by that, he was living in sin, and he said, I was absolutely hopeless. I'd been living such an awful life for many, many years. He said,

0: all of a sudden, something happened to me. I said, what happened? He said, you made the statement that no one is beyond hope and that you cannot outsin the grace of God. He said, all of a sudden, the hope just coursed through my heart. And that was the beginning of Christ changing my life. Then he said, not only did it happen to me, but my wife, who was caught up in a cult, she too was saved. My children were saved. And simply, this is what happens. When you and I trust Jesus Christ as our Savior, the Holy Spirit comes to live within us. And He makes such an awesome difference in our life that it makes an impact on the lives of others. So no matter who you are, what you've done, where you've been, the grace of God is available for you to be saved. And that is my prayer for you today, that you would trust Him as your personal Savior.
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8: This is John MacArthur. Join me for today's Portraits of Grace. How do you think God treats your sin? Do you think that because you're a believer, He sometimes might coddle you or look the other way? Don't believe it. He's chastening you just like He always has in some ways, because He knows that judgment begins with the household of God. But as severe as His discipline may be, it's always His goal to produce greater righteousness and godly integrity in you. You see, adversity of any kind, even chastening for sin, is the rich soil that integrity needs to draw its nourishment and strength so that it can grow in your life. Are you currently experiencing trials that are especially challenging? You may not yet understand what God is accomplishing through that suffering, and it might be chastening. but it'll make you into a portrait of grace if you pray for the wisdom to understand His will and the faith to trust Him.
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19: Hallelujah, Abba Father, we draw near to you through Jesus Christ as always and are so thankful to do so, Lord. We bless you and praise you in this day, Lord God. We're so grateful to be beloved children of God Most High, and we're seeing how great a love the Father has bestowed upon us. Oh Lord, we pray for this nation in which we live, for a turning to you, Abba Father, in the name of Jesus. We pray that we as the body of Christ will be living effectually in the yoke with Jesus Christ, pleasing you at all times, Abba Father, that the church may be purified, and that this country may more and more be turning to you. Even in dark times when people are turning away from you, Lord God, you are our light, Abba Father. And we ask these things in Jesus' name for this nation, revival and restoration. In Jesus' name we pray. Amen.
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20: 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Our teacher here on Straight from the Heart is Senior Pastor Joe Foch. We're currently in the New Testament, going verse by verse through the book of Ephesians. On today's broadcast, we'll continue our study beginning in chapter 1. Before we finish, I'll give you some additional information so you can contact us with any questions or comments. But first, open your Bible to Ephesians chapter 1, and let's join Pastor Joe as he begins.
21: Ephesians chapter 1, we have come as far as verse 7, which begins by saying, in whom, and in whom is from verse 6, the beloved. We ended last week with the fact, wonderfully, that we're accepted in the beloved. And then verse 7 begins, in whom, in the beloved, we have redemption through his blood, the forgiveness of sins according to the riches of his grace, wherein he hath abounded toward us in all wisdom and prudence, having made known unto us the mystery of his will according to his good pleasure, which he hath purposed in himself, that in the dispensation of the fullness of times he might gather together in one all things in Christ, both which are in heaven and which are on earth, even in him, in whom also we have obtained an inheritance, being predestinated according to the purpose of him who worketh all things after the counsel of his own will, that we should be to the praise of his glory, who first trusted in Christ, in whom, in Christ, ye also trusted after that you heard the word of truth, the gospel of your salvation, in whom also after that you believed, you were sealed with the Holy Spirit of promise, which is the earnest of our inheritance until the redemption of the purchased possession unto the praise of his glory. Paul continuing now. Look, remember, this is a run-on sentence from verse 3 to verse 14. It is so filled with truth. It is so pregnant with theological wonder that it's almost hard to break it down. But the easiest way is that in verses 3 to 6, we hear clearly of the Father's will, the things he enacted even before the worlds were made on our behalf with us in mind. Verses 7 to 12 speak about what the Son did in regards to coming into human history, putting on skin and coming into time to fulfill that plan of the Father. And verses 13 and 14 tell us then how God the Holy Spirit stepped into our lives once that work was done to secure it and to secure us so that we sit here today kind of signed, sealed, and delivered. A wonderful collection of words here. It says in verse 7, in whom we have redemption through his blood. Now you follow through the things last week that we looked at. So wonderful. Coming down to being accepted in the beloved. In whom, in the beloved, we have redemption through his blood. Paul is so exacting. He uses there a perfect tense that's durative when he says redemption. And the idea is having redemption. It's active today in our lives. It's an abiding fact. We are having redemption, past, present, and future. If the Lord tires, we come back here in 15 years and study the same passage. You will be having redemption then, just like you're having redemption this morning. It's durative. It's a perfect tense. It never changes. It covers the past, the present, and the future. He does another interesting thing. He uses one of three words that the New Testament church would have understood in regards to redemption. The first one was a word that means to buy a slave on the slave market, to pay a price. All of them have to do with paying a price. And that is that you buy that slave. That slave belongs to you. This Ephesian church understood all of these terms well because there were 60 million slaves in the Roman Empire. 60 million slaves. And when you bought a slave, that slave was a possession. If that slave burned the gravy, you could kill them and bury them in the yard. Nobody said a word. You could trade your slave for a stereo. You could do it. The slave was a possession. It wasn't a human being. The second word for purchasing, redeeming a slave has a prefix to it, and the idea is there that you're buying that slave out of the slave market, not to go back again. But the third word is a different word, and it has the idea of someone who is buying the slave with the express purpose of setting the slave free, and that's the word that Paul uses here. Apolutrosis. That the redemption that we have and that we're having that's effective in our lives this morning is the fact that we were slaves to sin. We were slaves to it. Whatever your own brand and portfolio contained, we were slaves to sin. And because of what God did before the worlds were formed, before the fact that he chose us in him, all of this, then Christ coming buys us then out of the slave market of sin with the express purpose of setting us free from that sin. And there's a definite article here before redemption. It's the redemption. It's the only one of its kind. There's only one way for man to be saved. That's through the redemption of Jesus Christ, through his blood. So Paul says first this, we're accepted in the beloved in whom we have, are having presently, the redemption which is setting us free from the slavery of sin, never to be taken back to it again. And that, and it's through his blood, he says there. And he says that is in context, if you look, of the forgiveness of sin. He uses the specific word there, forgiveness, remission, and it is literally the sending away of our sin. It looks back to Leviticus chapter 16, in Yom Kippur, the Feast of Atonement, when ancient Israel would bring the two goats, one of their blood would be poured out on the mercy seat, and the sin would, the nation's sin would be absolved, everybody forgiven. And then the other goat, symbolically, all of the sin was imparted to that goat, and he was set free into the wilderness, never to be seen, never to be found again. And it's a play on all of that. It tells us in Psalm 103, verse 12, that he separated our transgressions from us as far as the east is from the west. Again, he didn't say north and south. That's only about 8,000 miles, a little over 8,000 miles. My sin needs to be way further away than that. You can go 8,000, well, if the circumference is 24, you go 12,000 miles north, you go 12,000 miles south. As soon as you get there, you turn. But you go west forever and never go east. And you go east forever and never go west. And he separated our sins from us as far as the east is from the west. That is never to meet again. Never. And he sent them away. That is a process he calls the redemption, buying us out of the slave market once and for all, never to be enslaved to sin again. And it says in verse 7 that that has taken place by the riches of his grace, the abundance of his grace. Some use the word the plentitude of his grace. Look, his grace in and of itself is immeasurable, but this is talking about the abundance of that grace that he's bestowed upon us to produce redemption and forgiveness. And verse 8 says this about it, about the grace that he just mentioned, wherein he hath abounded towards us in all wisdom and prudence. He has abounded, the Greek is, has a prefix, he has super abounded. It's added to the word abounded, which is the idea is more than you can imagine, and then you put super abounded in front of it. The idea is, the only thing maybe you understand, he's overdosed us on grace. He's overdosed. You know, we have people in church, sadly, we've lost, overdosed on drugs. We have some people, they at least made it to the emergency ward. They survived. OD'd. That brings death. Imagine what this is saying is he's overdosed us on his grace, that which brings life. We're overdosed on it. There's more than we need. There's more than we can stand. There's more than you can ever apply to your life. He's super abounded his grace towards us, and it's the grace that sends away our sins so that they'll be forgotten and never seen again. And in that act, he's brought us out of the slavery to our sin, and he set us free, never to enslave us again. And it says he's done that here with all wisdom and prudence. It's the highest Greek word for wisdom. In all wisdom and prudence is understanding. He knows who we are. He knows the load of sin we had. He knows what kind of redemption we needed. He knows what kind of forgiveness we needed. He knows it could only be brought to pass in time in the death of his son, in an innocent substitute, so that he could both be just and the justifier of the ungodly. And he did it in such a way, knowing us completely, nothing we would ever do would surprise him, that he overdosed us on grace. There's more than we could ever need. There's more than we could ever use that he's lavished upon us in his son. I think that's a good plan. I think that's a good plan. And he says, then, having made known unto us the mystery of his will. Now, he's done that in your life, if you're a believer here this morning. He's made known unto you the mystery. Now, it's not mysterious in the sense of some secret thing. This Greek word, the idea, it's mysterious until he brings it in the open. It's not mysterious to you and I anymore. the unbeliever, you know, you tell your unbelieving friends, yeah, the end of the world is coming. Jesus is coming. I can't wait to get out of here. That's a mystery to them. They think you've lost your mind. It's only a mystery till he reveals it. And what has become so real to us is not something we've learned in school by our intellect. It's something that God has made real to our hearts. It is his work. And it says that here, having made known unto us the mystery of his will, according to his good pleasure, look, which he has purposed in himself. Just think of what we believe today. Think about it. We're sitting here. Think of what we believe. This troubled world of violence and of war, of addiction, of immorality, of people searching and groping, trying to find freedom, trying to find what freedom is. Does it mean we're free to sin? We're free to have whatever sexual lifestyle? We're free to take whatever drug we want? We're free to smoke what we want now? We're free to drink what we want? We're free to do this? We're free to... What is freedom? It isn't, you know, we don't understand. For us, it's freedom to get into another bondage. Think of what we believe sitting here this morning. I'm looking forward to the future. I mean, go on home, watch the news, see if anybody else is. I'm looking forward to the future. Because I know what's coming. I may not want to go through everything between now and then, but I know where we're ending up. I have hope. Think of what we believe. Again, I remember 1969 going down for our physical, Vietnam War, and my friend went down with me and told the military psychologist he didn't know about going because he was religious. The guy said, what do you mean? He said, well, Jesus is coming. He said, I believe Jesus is coming. He said, the heavens are going to split open. He's going to descend on a white horse with his vesture dipped in blood. He's going to come down to the valley of Armageddon. He's going to take over the world and he's going to rule. And the guy just listened to him right up the paper and just said, you know, the final analysis is you need professional help. We don't want you. You know, he just told him the truth. And it was so strange then. Think of what we believe. It says, he's made known unto us the mystery of his will according to his good pleasure, which he purposed in himself. When we go through the word will here four times in these first 14 verses, each time it isn't will in regards to thought or planning. It's will philema in regards to emotion. What this is telling us throughout, and we have to come to terms with, is he wants us. He did all this because he wants you. He did all this because he knows who you are. And he knows who I am. He knows how stubborn we are. He knows how sinful we are. He knows what trouble we were in. He knows how we were in bondage to sin. He knew that before the world's reform. He knew all of that, and he did the things he did, not just intellectually with a plan. He did it. His heart was involved, and he wanted us. He saw us, and he wanted us. Sometimes we don't even want ourselves when we get up in the morning and look in the mirror. He wanted us, and he was willing to pay a price that is unimaginable to us, to watch his own perfect, sinless, eternal Son, covered with the sins of mankind, hang on the cross, and then for him to fire his own wrath down on his Son to make propitiation, that his own just terms would be satisfied, because he wanted us. Because he wanted us. And it says he's done all this according to his own, the pleasure of his own will, that in the dispensation of the fullness of times, he might gather in one all things in Christ, both which are in heaven and which are on earth, even in him. One of the old writers I'm reading from the 16th century says in these verses, from verse 4 to here, verse 10, he said, Paul has taken us by the Spirit from the mists of eternity past, before the worlds were formed, to the glory of an eternity future immeasurable. He's taken us from the place before the worlds were formed, where God worked out in his own counsels our salvation and chose us for himself before the worlds were even formed, to the day in the dispensation of the fullness of times when we're going to stand forever in his presence in the future in the light of his glory. Well, you know, he's covered all of that in several verses. The dispensation is it's the idea is to be a household slave or a steward. To be a steward, God is being like a steward over a household or a household steward. He's watching all of human history and time flow out in regards to his own plan, and it's relative to the fullness of times. Look, it's an interesting word. It's kairos. Sometimes in the Bible, the word time is chronos. We get chronographer. It means just long periods of times, chronos. But whenever it says kairos, then it's speaking about a specific season that marks off those long periods of times. And he says there's something in God's heart of a season that's coming that marks off all the other periods of time when we're going to stand before him in glory, redeemed, forgiven, adopted, his own children, chosen before the foundation of the world, standing there to the glory of his grace, and that he wants it that way. His emotions are involved. Whatever's going to happen after today, whatever's going to happen this week, where the economy's going to fall apart, America's going to fail at some point. It's going to happen. All the nations of the world are going to fail. Man is not going to have hope anywhere on this planet. The rapture of the church is going to come. And I'm a pre-tribber. And if you're not, you hope I'm right. The tribulation period. The Antichrist. The return of Jesus in glory at the Battle of Armageddon. A 1,000-year reign on earth from Jerusalem. And then the last uprising, heaven and earth fleeing away, existing no more, a great white throne. And then Revelation 21, he creates bara from nothing, a new heavens and a new earth. No more sin, no more sorrow, no more death, no more suffering, no more pain, no more tears. He finally has it all his way in the dispensation of the fullness of times, kairos, marked off specific times. The day is going to come when we're going to stand before him, sinless, pure, enjoying the fullness of the things we're talking about. And in chapter 2 of Ephesians, he's going to say, in the ages to come, we're still going to be learning about his grace. Don't feel, you know, you walk out of here this morning like I do, thinking, I got part of that, Lord, you know. I mean, there's not a compartment in my intellect or in my heart big enough to hold, I think, what you're trying to say. That's okay. Because it says in the ages to come, he's still going to be revealing of his grace and of his mercy to us. There's a measure of it for you today, and there's a measure of it for me today that we're to embrace and take hold of in faith. But it says here, he's working all this out, made known to us certain things, that in the dispensation of the fullness of times, he might gather together in one all things in Christ, both which are in heaven, which are on earth, even in him, in whom, in Christ also, we have obtained an inheritance, being predestinated according to the purpose of him who worketh all things after, again, the counsel of his own thelema, his own will. He's given us an inheritance. We're predestinated to arrive. That's why it says that our inheritance, incorruptible, undefiled, fadeth not away, is reserved for you in heaven, because he knows you're going to get there. He wouldn't bother reserving it if he was wondering if you're going to make it. You're going to make it. You're going to be there. It's reserved for us. We're predestinated to be there. Pro horizo. He's marked out our horizons, and one of them is clearly stepping into the inheritance that he has worked out for you and I in the counsel of his own will. He didn't need us to help. He's done it. What he does is he needs us to believe. We sit here and listen to this and say, I don't know, man. I don't know. That's hard to believe. Well, that's the problem. The problem isn't that it isn't true. The problem isn't that it's not true on God's end. The problem is nobody's ever loved us that way before. No one's ever offered us way less with no strings attached, let alone all of this with no strings attached. You know, Peter says we need to grow in grace and in the knowledge of our Lord and Savior, Jesus Christ. Paul will say here in chapter 3 that he bows his knees before God the Father and he prays that we might comprehend with all the saints. What is the height and what is the depth? What is the breadth and the width of God's love for us in Christ Jesus? In the ages to come, we're still going to be embracing that. In the ages to come, we're going to look up and see the Lamb that was slain and fall down and say, holy, holy, holy Lord God Almighty, was and is to come, and throw our crowns. In the ages to come, every time we look at him, we're going to see a facet of his love and his beauty and his power that we have never seen before. That's what it means. Our inheritance is incorruptible, undefiled. It fades not away. It doesn't ever get worn. Doesn't fade away. You're not going to be in heaven and say, oh, we're singing this song again. You know, we've been singing this song for 14 billion years. Can't they learn a new song? There's none of that. Because every time we look up and see him again, we see something we've never seen because he's infinite. And the same words are the most apropos words, and they're fresh and they're new because of the one that we behold. And we sing them over and over and over. That'll be something, won't it? That will be something. And he says he's worked all of that out according to the counsel of his own will, his own emotion, his own thelema. He wants us. So he's done it. No one can interfere with it.
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7: When life is unfair and you're overwhelmed by discouragement, you're not alone. King David was once in that same place. How did he handle it? Today on Turning Point, Dr. David Jeremiah turns to the Psalms for the answer and explains why discouragement is Satan's most destructive tool. 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
8: And you know, I've told our people at Shadow Mountain that discouragement is one of the things Satan can use to get to me. I think because we have so much going on all the time, so many things happening, so many programs and so many missions and strategies, there's always going to be one or two of them that isn't going the way it should. And sometimes they pile up and they get to you. You have to be careful you don't get discouraged. The story that we're going to tell you to illustrate how to deal with this is from the life of David and what happened to him when his son rebelled against him and took the kingdom from him. And David finds himself on the outside of the kingdom that he personally built, looking in. "Why are you cast down, O my soul?" he cried out. Sometimes our souls get cast down and we get discouraged. We're going to talk about it today in just a moment. First, let me remind you, all the material on the battle for the soul is now available. That includes a book you can get for a gift of any size to Turning Point in asking for your copy. And it also includes the study guide. You can get that from our website, and the audio and video things that go with it are all available from davidjeremiah.org. And get going on your study of the battle for your soul. I hope you will do that. And we'll talk about this some more in a moment, but right now let's get started with our discussion of the war zone of discouragement. I have a Jewish friend who built a successful business from the ground up. He's an excellent leader and a true people person, but it still took him decades to lay the groundwork and achieve stability in the marketplace. As soon as the business was established, he began thinking about succession plans. Who was the right person to lead this venture going into the future? My friend's first choice was his oldest son. This young man is athletic, handsome, and charismatic. Everything a father could want. Kind of person who seems to succeed at everything he tries. Still, my friend had some concerns about his maturity. Would his son take things seriously as the stakes demanded? Was he truly ready to lead? These questions were answered in dramatic fashion. At the start of a company board meeting, incredibly, my friend was informed that he was no longer the CEO of his own company. The board had removed him through a secret vote and replaced him with his son. Turns out the son had spent the better part of the year arranging meetings with various board members to raise concerns about missed opportunities. Without naming names, he subtly suggested that the company's leadership lacked a killer instinct, and the son even started eating lunch in the company cafeteria to make connections with the key employees and department heads. When all the right seeds had been planted and all the right palms had been greased, the son made his move and took charge. And my friend was left holding a cardboard box with little else after decades of sacrifice. If you're familiar with the Old Testament, you may have already guessed the name of my friend. It was King David. And the name of his son is Absalom. And I changed a few minor details, but the overall arc of David's story matches what I have described. It is a sad story indeed. After decades of serving as the king of Israel, David was forced to flee Jerusalem in a single day because of Absalom's rebellion. He left the region entirely, traveling with his trusted advisors until they crossed the Jordan River. Once there, scripture suggests David looked back across the waters and wrote what we know today as Psalm 42 and Psalm 43. I need to tell you that these two psalms go together. In fact, it may look like there's a chapter division between the two of them. There really is not. Originally, this was one psalm. I'm sure you know that the Bible is totally inspired, but chapter divisions are man-made. If you look down at your Bible, you will notice in Psalm 42 and 43 a verse that is repeated three times. Three times this verse is repeated and joins these psalms together. Psalm 42, verse 5. "Why are you cast down, O my soul? And why are you disquieted within me? Hope in God, for I shall yet praise him for the help of his countenance." Psalm 42:11. "Why are you cast down, O my soul? And why are you disquieted within me? Hope in God, for I shall yet praise him, the help of my countenance and my God." And Psalm 43, verse 5. "Why are you cast down, O my soul? And why are you disquieted within me? Hope in God, for I shall yet praise him, the help of my countenance and my God." The inscription over these two psalms says they are addressed to the choir master. And these psalms are called a maskil of the sons of Korah.
9: The word maskil in Hebrew means a teaching psalm. So Psalms 42 and 43 are teaching psalms from David to help us learn how to handle our discouragements and our blue moods. Martin Seligman says that we tell ourselves three lies when we're discouraged. We say that our circumstances are personal, which means God's picking on us and we're the only ones going through this stuff. Secondly, we say our circumstances are pervasive, which means they affect everything and they corrupt everything in our lives. And thirdly, we tell ourselves that these circumstances are permanent and they can never change. All of these are lies. Because they are deep wounds to our souls, they keep us shackled to discouragement and despair. You know, there's an old story about the devil putting his tools up for sale. He spread out before the buyers the things like hatred and envy and pride and deceit and lying, each marked with a price on it. But off to the side lay one worn, overused tool priced higher than all the rest put together. "What is that one?" someone said, and the answer was, "That is discouragement. Why is it so expensive?" And the devil said, "Because it works better than all the others. With it, I can get inside a person's soul when nothing else will. And it is so worn out because I use it on almost everybody." You can sense that David is dealing with this as you read these Psalms. He feels overwhelmed and hopeless and helpless. And what I would like to do today, because of what he wrote, is to take these two Psalms written during Absalom's defection and David's temporary loss of his kingdom and find out what we can learn about discouragement. I told you before, it's the number one thing the enemy uses in my life. He is good at getting people discouraged. And because whatever your situation is, like mine, I remember that it's not permanent, it's not pervasive, and it's not personal. God wants you to have hope. And David's Psalms offer three helpful principles that guide us and support us whenever we're discouraged. They are built around powerful paradox. A paradox is two principles that seem to be in opposite directions, and yet they combine to express the truth. The first paradox goes like this. Hope is most alive when everything seems hopeless. You say, "Pastor Jeremiah, that doesn't make sense. How could hope be alive when everything is hopeless?" We all deal with discouraging situations on a regular basis. However, sometimes the accumulation of discouragement can push us into despair. And when we lose a job or we have to worry about finances and housing, ways our children might be affected, or the first year after losing a spouse is hard and the second is harder and the third seems impossible. In these types of situations, if we're not careful, we start to feel as if nothing will ever get better. We may begin to believe there's no escape from feeling miserable, which only makes us feel miserable. But the Bible paints a different picture. Honestly, it's kind of surprising. And until you get your mind wrapped around it, you can't really comprehend it at all. Scripture tells us that true hope springs from despair. Here's the way Paul put it when he wrote to the Romans in the 8th chapter of his letter. He said, "For we were saved in this hope, but hope that is seen is not hope. For why does one still hope for what he sees? But if we hope for what we do not see, we eagerly wait for it with perseverance." Paul's logic in these verses is ironclad. If we already have everything we desire, then we don't have anything to hope for. We no longer have need of hope. But on the other side of the coin, hope exists precisely, exactly where we feel uncertainty. It is born from discouragement and dejection and despair. And that's exactly where David was living after all these terrible things had happened in his life. He was full of despair. Listen to the cry of his soul. If you read this psalm carefully, you will get inside of David's skin and you will feel what he felt. Here are just a few verses that tell you what he was going through. Psalm 42:3. My tears have been my food day and night while they continually say to me, where is your God? Psalm 42:7. Deep calls unto deep at the noise of your waterfalls. All your waves and billows have gone over me. Psalm 42:9. Why have you forgotten me? Why do I go mourning because of the oppression of my enemy? And Psalm 42:10. As with the breaking of my bones, my enemies reproach me. They say to me all day long, where is your God? These are the words of a broken man who felt abandoned, ridiculed, and overwhelmed. And yet these psalms are about hope. Don't miss the important implication of this paradox. It is possible to love God deeply and still feel despair. If you are discouraged or weighed down, that does not automatically mean that God is displeased with you. And it does not always mean that there is some hidden sin you have not dealt with. Sometimes it simply means you are human, living in a broken world and learning to hold on to hope. If you go back through the Bible, you will see that. Remember how discouraged Moses felt in the wilderness? The weight of leading a complaining and restless people became so overwhelming that he told God he couldn't do it any longer and he would rather die than continue to be the leader of the Israelites. Likewise, Hannah was crushed in spirit because she couldn't have children and she was continually mocked by her rival. The Bible says she was miserable and would weep and not eat when she went to the house of the Lord. And Elijah, after a great victory over the prophets of Baal, fled into the wilderness in fear of Jezebel. He sat down under a broom tree and he asked God to take his life. He said, Lord, I have had enough. I love that phrase. I have said that before. Have you ever said that? Lord, I have had enough. Even Jesus in his darkest moment cried out, my God, why have you forsaken me? One of my old friends who is now in heaven is a man by the name of Warren Wiersbe. He was a marvelous pastor, wonderful writer. I think he wrote about as many books as the years he lived, and he had lots of books. One of the books he wrote was called Walking with the Giants, and it contains short biographies of many people that you and I have heard about, famous Christians, what you might call giants of the faith. As he wrote the introduction, he said one surprising thing he discovered was a common thread running through their lives. Many of them faced early years of nearly debilitating discouragement, but they kept at it, and they faithfully sowed seeds despite the dark clouds that were over their heads. One of the men he mentioned was Charles Haddon Spurgeon, one of the great preachers of history. Some say the greatest. Spurgeon suffered from prolonged bouts of depression as well as anxiety about common problems. Here he was, this great preacher, but he worried about finances. I took encouragement from that. Spurgeon's psychological and physical ailments were so severe that he would often be confined to bed for weeks at a time. However, he came to see these problems as part of God's work in his life. His sufferings enabled him to comfort and encourage others who were afflicted. He said he discovered that his periods of depression often came before a time when God blessed his ministry. And he made a statement I will never forget. Listen to this. He said, depression became like a John the Baptist for me. Just as John the Baptist came as the forerunner of Jesus, my depression came as a forerunner to God's blessing in my life. When I went through those times of discouragement and depression and worked through them, I knew that on the other side, God was going to do something great in my life. It's almost like the picture of the waves of the ocean. The depth of the trough determines the height of the wave. When you go through a low place, oftentimes after that, God takes you to the high place. David's experience as he wrote these psalms show us that hopelessness is not the end. Instead, It is often the soil in which hope begins. Hope is not the absence of difficulty. It is the certainty that God is present in the middle of difficulty. Hope is most alive when everything seems hopeless. Therefore, our souls can weather seasons of discouragement. Here's the second paradox from David's pen. Hope for the future is built on the past. Now, that doesn't make a lot of sense in many respects, and sometimes that's the way paradoxes are. We typically think of hope as forward-facing. We hope for things that are yet to come. Specifically, we hope for things we desire that we don't yet have. But in these two Psalms, David repeatedly looks back at his experiences from the past. For example, Psalm 42:4, "When I remember these things, I pour out my..."

0: 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We're often quick to say, if there's anything I can do, just let me know. 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On the If There Is Anything I Can Do podcast, Pam McConnell shares real stories, biblical wisdom, and practical ways to walk alongside people through grief, loss, and life's hardest moments. 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
1: Now, journals are important because when you write things down and you get them out of your system, you put them on paper, you can tell God what's really in your heart. That's really true. But there's another reason why journals are important. When you're going through a hard time here, you can go back and read your journal and remember what God did for you in the past. Let me tell you something. God is still at home. You're the one that walked away. He hasn't left. He hasn't changed. He's the same God who helped you before, who's willing to help you now. So when you go through discouragement, one of the things you can do is go back and remember the blessings of God. Maybe it was the blessing of your children being born, or finding the right person to be married to, or getting your house, or whatever it is that God has done for you. Remember His blessings when you're going through difficulty. You'll be surprised what that does for you. And there's another thought here that we should address. David wrote, "Why are you cast down, O my soul?" Which suggests that David had chosen to be discouraged, and he was asking his soul, "Why have you cast yourself down?" That's important because it means we have a choice in where we focus. We can dwell on despair, or we can direct our thoughts to hope. There was a time when David was on the run. He was leading a group of renegade soldiers. They were out fighting their battles, and they had left their wives and children behind in a city called Ziklag. After being gone for a time, they came back, and as they walked over the hill and looked down, they saw that the city of Ziklag had been burned to the ground. It was gone. And all of the women and the children had been taken captive by the Amalekites. Now David had a twofold problem. He not only was being pursued by the enemy, but now his own men were furious with him. They had followed him, and now their families were gone. Their homes were destroyed. Everything was gone. And the Bible says they were so distressed, they talked about killing David. And he had nowhere to go. If I had been in his place, I might have been tempted to run. But listen to what the Word of God says David did. 1 Samuel 30, verse 6. David strengthened himself in the Lord his God. How many of you know the only person you have sometimes is yourself? Have you ever been sequestered in that place where nobody quite understands what you're experiencing? You try to help them understand that they don't understand. And all of a sudden you look up and you say, "Lord, it's just me and you." David strengthened him. So I love what he did. I can almost picture it. David is overwhelmed. What am I going to do? My men are against me. The enemy's against me. And instead of collapsing under the weight of it, he turns to the Lord. In my mind, I see him taking the scriptures and going off by himself, finding a quiet place and opening the Word of God. And as he reads, he begins to remember who God is. How many of you know if God is on your team, you're never alone? And you're always in the majority. You and God are greater than you and anyone else. And that's the lesson. When you get discouraged, when you feel overwhelmed, you don't just sit there and let it walk over you. You have to learn to encourage yourself in the Lord. One of the ways you do that is by going back through the scriptures and remembering the greatness of God. I mentioned keeping a journal. That can help. Go back and read what God has already done in your life and look at the ways He's been faithful. And there's not one of us here who doesn't have a good list. We count our blessings and we realize that we have so much to be thankful for. We look at what is happening around the world. Think about being a Christian in some of the other war-torn places of the world. And here we are. We're not free of problems, worshiping God and listening to His Word. We're blessed people. Sometimes we just need somebody to poke us and remind us about that. Because we get caught up in our troubles, we get caught up in our discouragements, and that's the enemy doing that.

0: And he's wounding our soul with all of that so that we can't be successful and we can't be helpful and we can't be of use to the Lord. When you're all down on yourself, you're never going to help anybody. And the enemy knows that. And the psalmist tells us, don't let it happen.
1: 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Helpful to me, and I love these psalms very much. I hope you will too as you follow along. So tomorrow is part two of the War Zone of Discouragement. 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
15: My beloved friends, you know, as I get on the road and I meet so many of you, and you tell me how long you have been watching or listening to Leading the Way for years, and you've wanted to give financially in support of this ministry and a global impact for the gospel of Jesus Christ, but you haven't been able to focus on it or take the time to just write the check or go online and make the donation. Now, I'd like to ask you to stop and do that right now. Our ministry together is more important now than ever before. Our greatest opportunity to make a real lasting impact and difference for the cause of Christ is now. And as you know, this is my labor of love. I have no financial consideration with Leading the Way whatsoever. I give it all of my time now, full time, literally. So would you join me in worshiping the Lord through giving? Souls will be in heaven because of our partnership. I encourage you to give right now. You won't regret it. In fact, it will bring you great joy to know that your dollars are impacting lives. Thank you in advance. God bless.
16: Welcome to Leading the Way, the place you normally come to hear the teaching of Dr. Michael Youssef. In a moment, Dr. Jonathan Youssef, the youngest son of Dr. Michael Youssef, will share today's message in this Leading the Way series called Enduring Wisdom. You know, Dr. Youssef is very particular who teaches in his stead, and since Jonathan holds that same passion for truth of God's Word as his father, and he's impassioned for reaching and equipping the church of today, he is a natural choice, especially in this series. So lean in now, and let's all carefully listen as Jonathan teaches today's powerful message on Leading the Way.
17: Well, we're continuing our series on enduring wisdom from Luke's Gospel. The Pharisees were devout and extremely zealous for the law of Moses, the Mosaic law, and for their own extra-biblical laws. Now, their theology in many ways was biblically correct. They believed in the resurrection, they believed in angels, they believed in demons, they believed in predestination, they believed in human responsibility, and they believed in the Messiah's earthly kingdom. But while having good theology, they failed to live up to their own standards themselves, which is why Jesus calls them hypocrites. They wanted the respect of people, and they wanted the respect of God. And Jesus was revealing their hypocrisy because they were refusing the very message of the gospel. And so, we enter into this dinner party where it is the Sabbath, and Jesus has been invited as a participant of this dinner. And verse 1 says, they were watching him carefully. What a strange line to put in there, right? The Pharisees were wanting to find fault with Jesus. They were wanting to find a reason to bring him down. And they found plenty. But they weren't legitimate reasons. They were when he would go against whatever their man-made law was, whatever the tradition that they held to, whenever he was teaching against the power that they were going after that they shouldn't have been. Then in verse 2, we read, and behold, there was a man before him who had dropsy. So here it is. It's a Sabbath, and here comes this man. What will Jesus do? Remember, there is nothing preventing healing on the Sabbath in the law of Moses. The only place you find that restriction is in the traditions of the elders, in their own traditional writings. And so Jesus speaks before he does anything, almost like a disarming maneuver. It's brilliant. Is it lawful to heal on the Sabbath day or not? Well, if it was a straightforward answer, I'm sure they would have responded, but they were silent because they know the law of Moses doesn't condemn this. Then he took him, the man with dropsy, and healed him and sent him away. And he said to them, which of you, having a son or an ox that has fallen into a well on a Sabbath day, will not immediately pull him out? And they could not reply to these things. What is Jesus showing in this healing? He is showing the character of God, that God is a merciful God. God is less concerned with what the religious leaders think. He's not concerned with what the man-made laws of the Pharisees say. He's concerned with a man who is suffering. And what better day than the Sabbath to display the God of creation's authority over his creation? He is not violating the law. He is violating their law that they have created. And sometimes we can do this as well. We can create a law by which we think God should operate. And when that law is broken, we feel violated by God. Well, if you remember earlier, I told you that the Pharisees wanted the respect of people. And one of the people groups that they wanted the respect from most was each other. So we read in verse 7. Now Jesus told a parable to those who were invited when he noticed how they chose the places of honor, saying to them, when you are invited by someone to a wedding feast, do not sit down at the place of honor, lest someone more distinguished than you be invited by him. And he who invited you both will come and say to you, give your place to this person. And then you will begin with shame to take the lowest place. But when you are invited, go and sit at the lowest place, so that when your host comes, he may say to you, friend, move up higher. Then you will be honored in the presence of all who sit at the table with you. For everyone who exalts himself will be humbled, and he who humbles himself will be exalted. Now, can I say, this could be interpreted as a self-serving strategy for achieving recognition, that you fake self-deprecation, that you have a false sense of humility. Who, me? Okay, I'll sit in the seat of honor. And you recognize that I was humble? How wonderful. It's a double-edged sword. Jesus, you're brilliant. I'm using this. But that's not what he's talking about here. He is advocating genuine humility that waits for eschatological vindication and dependence on God's gracious gift. Now, you see, I've used big theological terms to impress you with how smart I am. And now I'm going to break it down for you so you can see how humble I am. You're catching on, I see. You can be humble when you recognize your value. Your worth is not wrapped up in what you know or anything that gives you a false sense of identity. You can be humble when your identity is secure in Christ. You don't need the impressive seat among the group because you know the actual value in the grand scheme of things is not that great. Now, the recognition here that is made at the end, the being recognized for your humility, is likely describing the recognition that takes place with God in the heavens at the end of days. For everyone who exalts himself will be humbled, and he who humbles himself will be exalted. Well, then Jesus moves from the rejection of self-interest as a guest to the rejection of self-interest as a host, if you're following along with our banquet theme here. He said also to the man who had invited him, "When you give a dinner or a banquet, do not invite your friends or your brothers or your relatives or rich neighbors, lest they also invite you in return and you be repaid. But when you give a feast, invite the poor, the crippled, the lame, the blind, and you will be blessed, because they cannot repay you, for you will be repaid at the resurrection of the just." What is the lesson here? What is the lesson he's teaching from this parable? The idea here is reciprocity, right? It's this mutual exchanging back and forth. And the question here is, what do you value? What is of value to you? Do you seek to advance your own status and your own agenda? Then by all means, spend your time and your energy with those who will benefit your status and your agenda in the here and now. By all means. But if you seek to serve, the role that the humble person takes, then you will seek the benefit of those who may not benefit you in this life, in the here and now. The poor, brothers and sisters, those without material means. Jesus healed a man with dropsy at the beginning of this chapter. I would assume that he was a man of little means. I wonder if the Pharisees would think differently if he was a man of extraordinary means, or if he was a person with great political connections, or if he was a person who was good at repaying a favor. Jesus says, "For you will be repaid at the resurrection of the just." Do not focus on the here and now. Consider eternity with your actions while you're in the here and now. So your actions in the here and now, are they setting up for treasures in heaven, or are you only trying to reap back what you can here? Your humility and your deeds will be recognized and repaid in the afterlife. Well, if you have not noticed, this has been a terribly awkward dinner party so far. Jesus sees what may be a setup, and he addresses it at the forefront in regards to mercy and the Sabbath. And then they could not reply to him. They couldn't answer any of his questions. And then he tells a parable addressing the very thing that they're doing at the dinner party. How they're seeking honor in the here and now. And I would imagine the guests are wondering, why would this guy invite Jesus to this party? He is clearly a big party pooper. Well, then Jesus mentions, as we've just alluded to, the resurrection of the just or the righteous. And one of the guests, and I love this, and I really hope this is true, because I can't say for certain that this is what he's done, but if he's done this, he's brilliant. He sees the opportunity to change the subject. "Blessed is everyone who will eat bread in the kingdom of God." It's an expression that assumes that the kingdom of God is in the very distant future. And it's a safe and it's a pious utterance to say, okay, we've talked about that enough. Let's talk about something else. He's probably hoping that Jesus will say, "Exactly. This is exactly what I'm talking about. I'm so glad you said something. Come have a seat in the seat of honor." Just kidding. But essentially what this man has just done is handed dynamite to Jesus to absolutely blow this discussion even deeper, as if it could go even further. Because Jesus seizes the opportunity to dig in even further with these religious leaders to destroy the strongholds of religious formalism and hypocrisy. Whoops. Because everyone at this dinner party thought for sure that when the day came at the end of the age, they would be at the feast in the kingdom of God. For sure they would be there. Because they had ticked all of the religious boxes. Because they had all of the right associations and titles. And Jesus says, if this is how you think, let me tell you a story. A story about a man who prepared a great banquet and he invited many guests. Now, I think it's important here that we note that Jesus uses this illustration of a banquet or a feast to describe heaven. It is a thing of great joy. He doesn't describe it as a waiting room or a holding cell. No, it's a great family get-together, a great family affair. It's a feast. So a general invitation goes out that there will be a banquet. This was customary to do this. It'd be like a save the date for us today, right? At some point, we're going to have a big feast, and we want you to come. The feast that the man at the dinner party brings up, possibly to change the subject, is the very feast or banquet that Jesus is now referring to. And the imagery of the general invitation as it relates to the kingdom of God, these people in the room were recipients of that general invitation. The general invitation that had come from the prophets like Jeremiah and Isaiah that said, there's a feast coming and you need to be ready. There is a kingdom being established and you are invited. And the people at this dinner party couldn't miss this point that Jesus is making in verse 17. And at the time for the banquet, he sent his servant to say to those who had been invited, come, for everything is now ready. It was no longer that the kingdom was coming. It was that the kingdom is here now. The invitations went out. Now the question was whether you are coming or not. Again, we cannot miss the point that this is something of great joy. It's not a bad thing. It's a wonderful thing. God is graciously inviting us to his banquet, his heaven, greater than anything that we could dream of. And now the decision is whether you go or not. And you begin to realize that the excuses that are given here in relation to the banquet are representative of the kinds of responses made by men and women when invited into the kingdom of God. The first person says, I just bought a field and I must go see it. You cannot wait until tomorrow to go and look at this field. I mean, that's how silly this is. I've just bought 5 yoke of oxen, and I need to examine them. Listen, coming from a Middle Eastern family, brother, ain't nobody buying oxen without examining them and getting a deal. That's not an insult, that's a compliment. But it's not a good reason here. It is an excuse, and the best is the third one. He doesn't even say, please excuse me, I realized in the third one. He says, I can't come, I just got married. Okay, well, why not? It's my wife. She won't let me come. It's like excuses, excuses, excuses, excuses, and they aren't even good. They aren't even good. They sound silly and ridiculous. And every excuse is saying to the host, I have something better to do. I'm sure we've all been invited to parties that we thought, maybe not. And then you have to be creative with something and you don't want to lie, so then you say, I've got important, you know, green things I have to take care of or something, and you're just cutting the grass. It's saying to the host, I have greater desires than spending time in your company. And this fits with our theme of humility and exaltation from our earlier verses. The excuses are made because attendance at the banquet, please don't miss this, the excuses are made because attendance at the banquet requires humility. Jesus at the Sermon on the Mount says, blessed are the poor in spirit. Blessed are the ones who recognize their spiritual poverty. There is humility in that. The exaltation is not in the here and now, which is what the guests at this party wanted. That's why they're all gunning for the seat of honor. They want the exaltation now. They don't want to wait till later, or they think it'll be even greater later. And so they miss out on just how amazing it is to have been invited to the banquet. They're missing how gracious the host was to think of them. And these are the excuses that men and women give when invited into the kingdom of God. is it any surprise that the host of the banquet becomes angry? But you see, he doesn't respond in a vengeful way, but instead he responds with more grace. What a loving and gracious host. So he orders the servant to go into the streets and the alleys to bring in the poor and the crippled and the blind and the lame. He wants to share his blessings with whoever will come. Do you think the host is justified in being angry? When the general invitation was extended and the response was, yes, we will be there. But when the time came for arrival, the invitees didn't want to be there. And God looks down from heaven, having made admission free, and at the expense of the death of his son, has sent out his servants to invite you to come and take your place at the feast. And the responses come in, I'm sorry, I have something else to do, or I really have something I think better to do. I have a family. I have things to look after. Your banquet doesn't actually look all that impressive as the initial invitation made it sound. Historically, this is a message to the righteous, those who had the benefit of looking for the coming of the Messiah to usher in the kingdom of God. But the excuses come. So the servants bring in the poor and the blind and the cripple and the lame, people that don't often get invited to these types of things. People that don't have a field to look after. They don't have oxen to examine. This is the tax collectors. This is the prostitutes, the sinners that Jesus went to. But there is still room at the banquet. And so it is that the Gentiles are brought in by the highways and the hedges. What is the lesson through this? What is the lesson through this parable? I think it is twofold. One, if you have had the benefit of growing up with the familiarity of Christ, and I know there are those of us in this room that this is the case, and you have perhaps mistaken familiarity with what he said for a genuine, repentant, trusting faith in what he did, this explains the disconnect between what you say and what you do. Are you empowered by the Spirit of God, putting your trust in the Son of God? Not all who profess Jesus will continue to the end and be saved. The Bible makes that clear. Many will cry out, Lord, Lord, we performed miracles in your name. And Jesus will say, I never knew you. The confidence you can have is if you have put your trust in Christ and recognize your invitation to the banquet. That your salvation is by grace alone, through Christ alone. You see, the Pharisees, as we said earlier, they wanted to impress people and they wanted to impress God. How? By keeping the law. But you cannot keep the law. I hate to break it to you. You cannot keep the law. The point of the law was to show you your failure and your need of grace. But accepting grace requires humility. I cannot keep the law. I need some other means by which I can be saved. That requires humility, that you cannot do it in yourself. Everyone who exalts himself will be humbled. He who humbles himself will be exalted. The second lesson is for those who do not feel worthy. And sometimes we feel both of these things back and forth. We don't feel worthy, and we feel very righteous, and we don't feel worthy, and we go back and forth. You see the difference here? It's one thinks they are saved by the wrong means, the keeping of the law, therefore their exaltation. The other thinks themselves unworthy. You're abundantly aware of your sin in your life, but you don't know where to go with it or what to do with it. You know, church is not a gathering of people who have cleansed themselves enough to walk in through the doors. Church is the gathering of people who know that they are not inherently worthy. But because of Christ, I can come as a redeemed person. And the message to you, if you feel you are not worthy, you need to know that there is no sin so great or so repetitive that God will reject you if you are willing to receive His grace, to recognize your inability to do it on your own. So you see, this awkward dinner party was for the benefit of those who were willing to hear and receive, willing to see the kingdom of God for what it is, willing to receive the good news. This awkward dinner party was for our benefit. Everyone who exalts himself will be humbled. He who humbles himself will be exalted.
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25: Notice the importance of worship in the house of the Lord. The importance of singing to the Lord, learning new songs. The Levites, the musicians, leading the congregation, preparing for the priest to come out, Ezra, to teach the word of God as our hearts are being prepared to receive the word of God.

0: 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We're glad you've joined us for the conclusion of our series in the book of Nehemiah, drawing from the Israelites' celebration after completing the rebuilding of Jerusalem's walls. 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Here's Raul Reese in the book of Nehemiah with part two of our lesson, The Agreement Signers.
1: Now we go into chapter 11, the people now dwelling in Jerusalem. Notice Nehemiah now, in this chapter, returns again to repopulate the capital of Jerusalem, because when they came back, 55,000 returned, remember, from Babylon. And now what he's trying to do is repopulate the capital city of Jerusalem in order to decrease his vulnerability to the enemy. He wants to make sure we got enough people in the city just in case we're attacked. We can defend the city as he puts his trust in the Lord. He's not only a wise builder, but he's a wise captain. And notice, in setting up the city with enough people to defend the city. Chapter 11, verse 1. Here are the actual leaders and volunteers. He says, and now the leaders of the people dwelt at Jerusalem. The rest of the people cast lots to bring, notice, 5,000 out of 50,000 out to dwell in Jerusalem. So what they had done is they said, okay, most of the people didn't really want to live in the city because the city was not rebuilt totally fully. So they lived outside in the outskirts of Jerusalem. You see? 5,000 out of 50,000. Notice what he says. 1 out of 10 to dwell in Jerusalem. We need 5,000 in Jerusalem out of 50,000 in order to defend the city. Verse 2. And the people blessed all the men who were willing offered themselves to dwell in Jerusalem. Notice, it wasn't something that was forced upon them. Do we have any volunteers here, he says, that want to stay here to defend the city of Jerusalem? The rest can go. And they volunteered willingly. Anything we do for the Lord should be willingly. Volunteering, we should never have to be forced to do it, because otherwise God is not pleased. You won't be happy and he won't be happy. Verse 3. Now the urban population in verses 3 to 24. These are the heads of the providence who dwell in Jerusalem. But in the cities of Judah, everyone dwelt in his own possession of the cities. Israelites, priests, Levites, Nephilim, these are the Gibeonites, the descendants of Solomon's servant. So here we see, number one, the tribes of Judah and Benjamin in chapter 11, verses 3 through 9. We're not going to read it. We're jumping over. Number two, in verse 10 through 14, the priest. Notice all the names there. And then in chapter 11, verse 15 to 24, we have all of the Levites' names given to us. Those that took care of the outside of God's house. And then all the way down to verse 21, he talks about the temple servants now in chapter 11, verse 21. He says, but Nephilim dwelt in Ophel, in Seha, and Gisba. We're over the Nephilims. And then we have in verse 22, and also the overseers of the Levites at Jerusalem was Uzai, the son of Bani, the son of Heshbai, and the son of Mathaniah, the son of Micah, the son of Asaph, the singers in charge of the service of the house of the Lord. These were the choir, the ones that led the worship. Notice that. Those that led the worship in the actual house of the Lord, not to entertain, but to lead people into worship right before the teaching and the preaching of the word of God. For it was a king's command concerning them that a certain portion should be for the singers, a quota day by day. And then all these other people in verse 24. And then in verse 25 through 36, we have the rural community now and all the names of them. And then in chapter 12, verses 1 to 26, we have more names here. He says, now these are the priests and the Levites who came up with Zerubbabel, the son of Shealtiel, and Jeshua, Seraiah, Jeremiah, and Ezra. So we see here that the first 7 verses here are 22 family names of the priest who are Levites returning now after 90 years earlier in 537 BC, we see them that these are the ones that came back from Babylon. And they came back into the land, and these are now their families. And he gives us all these names of those that are the worshipers. And notice that in verse 8, moreover, the Levites were Jeshua, Benui, and Kenimiel, and Sherebiah, and Judah, and Mattaniah, who led the thanksgiving psalms, he and his brethren. Notice how beautiful this. In the next two verses, it records the Levitical families at the time of the return from exile. So we have those in verses 8 and 9. And then in verse 10 to 21, we have the tabulate of the priests in the next generation coming up. As we can see that. And then verse 22, we have the fourth and final register that here are given by the family of the heads of the Levites. And we'll read verse 22. During the reign of Darius, the Persian king, a record also was kept of the Levite priests who had been the heads of their fathers' houses in the days of Elishabeth, Jodiah, Johanan, and Judah. And the sons of Levi, the heads of the fathers' houses into the days of Johanan, the son of Elishabeth, were written in the book of the Chronicles. And the heads of the Levites were Hashabiah and Sherebiah and Jeshua, the son of Kemiel, and their brothers across from them, to praise and to give thanks, group alternating with group, according to the command of David, the man of God. Notice that. And Mattaniah and all these other names, which I'm not going to read. And then in chapter 12, verse 27 to 43, we have now the celebration of praise, the singing, the Jews now going out in march on top of the walls around the city, sounding their instruments. They were really just joyful now that the walls were built. Some of the gates were built already, but the full city wasn't really done. 52 days they got it accomplished, but it wasn't completely done. And so now it's a time of celebration and praise. He says now at verse 27, at the dedication of the wall of Jerusalem, they set out the Levites in all their places to bring them to Jerusalem to celebrate in dedication with gladness, both with thanksgiving and singing, and with cymbals and string instruments and harps. Notice the importance of worship in the house of the Lord. The importance of singing to the Lord, learning new songs. The Levites, the musicians, leading the congregation, preparing for the priests to come out, the Ezra, to teach the word of God as our hearts are being prepared to receive the word of God. And then he says this in 28, and the sons of the singers gathered together from the countryside around Jerusalem, from the villages and the Nephilites, from the house of Gilgal, from the fields of Gibeah and Azabeth. For the singers built themselves villages all around Jerusalem. And the priests and the Levites purified themselves. And they purified the people and the gates and the walls. And so I brought the leaders of Judah up on the wall and appointed two large thanksgiving choirs. One went to the right hand and the wall, and the other one to the refuge. Can you imagine what it must have sounded like as the choir was singing on the walls? So beautiful. So beautiful. As they're singing unto the Lord. As we see this great time of worship to the Lord. Verse 43. And also that day they offer great sacrifices. And rejoice. For God had made them rejoice with great joy. And the women and the children also rejoiced, so that the joy of Jerusalem was heard afar off. They could hear it everywhere. What is the noise in Jerusalem? Can you imagine their enemies saying, man, what is the noise going on in Jerusalem? As they were worshiping the Lord. I love it. Now the provision is given. Nehemiah now turns the minds of all the readers from the praise of God now to the provision of food for the priests. Now they were worshiping. Nehemiah says, now don't forget the provision for the priesthood. He says, at the same time, some were appointed over the rooms of the storehouse for the offerings. So he's appointing priests to make sure they take care of all the offerings of the Lord so nobody can steal them. The first fruits, the tithes, to gather into them from the field and the cities the portion specified by the law for the priests and the Levites. For Judah rejoiced over the priests and the Levites who ministered. Both singers and gatekeepers kept charge of their God and the charge of the purification according to the commandment of David and Solomon his son. For in the days of David and Asaph of old, there were chiefs and singers in song of praise and thanksgiving to God. And in the days of Zerubbabel, in the days of Nehemiah, all Israel gave the portions for the singers and the gatekeepers, a portion for each day. And they also consecrated holy things for the Levites. And the Levites consecrated them for the children of Aaron. Everything was consecrated to the Lord. You see? They were just rejoicing and glad. Now, here is something that happens. In chapter 13, we don't know how long, but Nehemiah left. For we don't know how long. But he left to go back to Persia. Because remember, he was given 12 years by the king Artaxerxes. He went back to check in, and then he came back again as the governor of Judah. And when he comes back after the study of God's word, after being people of God in prayer and signing a covenant with God and being giving to God and doing everything that's right with God, all of a sudden the people begin to backslide. How sad.
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1: Chapter 13. And on that day, they read from the book of Moses in the hearing of the people, and it was found written that no Ammonite, no Moabite should ever come into the assembly of God. In the book of Genesis 19, when Lot disobeyed God, and Lot was drunk, and his daughters came in, and they had sexual contact with their father, the sin of incest for the first time in the Bible, and through that Ammon and the Moabites were born, and they were cursed by God. And yet we read in the book of Ruth later on that Ruth was a Moabitess and she became the grandmother of David. Interesting. In the house of Jesse. As God's grace and love and mercy is given. But here is something that's amazing to me here. They continue to study God's word. They're reading God's word. Notice that. Verse 2. Because they had not met the children of Israel with bread and water, but they hired Balaam against them to curse them. Remember, Balaam was hired to curse the children of Israel by King Balak. And however, our God turned their curses into a blessing. God turned the tables around. And instead of cursing the people of God, he cursed, notice, them and not the people of God. And so it was when they had heard the law, that they separated all mixed multitude from Israel, the Moabites and the Ammonites. And now before this, Elishabeth here, how sad this is, because he has become a friend of Tobiah, remember, the priest? And what's interesting here now, Nehemiah now has gone to Persia, but he's returning back, and this is what he finds when he comes back. He had prepared for him a large room where previously they had stored the grain offerings in frankincense and articles and tithes in grain, new wine and oil, which were commanded to be given to the Levites, the singers and the gatekeepers and the offerings for the priest. Verse 6. He says, but during all this, I, Nehemiah, was not in Jerusalem, for in the 32nd year of Artaxerxes, king of Babylon, I had returned to the king of Persia. That after certain days I obtained leave from the king. And when I came back to Jerusalem, I discovered the evil of Elishabeth had done for Tobiah in preparing a room for him in the courts of the house of God. Here Nehemiah has been gone for a while. He comes back and he finds that they're returning back to their old lives, allowing the enemy to be in the camp. Verse 7, and I came to Jerusalem, discovered the evil of Elishabeb, who had done for Tobiah in the preparing of a room for him in the courts of the house of God. And check this out. And it grieved me bitterly. Therefore, I threw all of his household goods, Tobiah, out. He went inside and he took everything and just threw it all out. Outside. He didn't mess around. What does he do? He cleanses the house of the Lord. And I commanded them to cleanse the rooms. And I brought back into them the articles of the house of the Lord with the grain offering and the frankincense. Can you believe that? He took the things of the Lord out of the house of God and he brought the enemy into the house of the Lord. How many times Christians do that? When God tells us to be a separate people. Separate. This is the temple of God, our bodies. We need to be careful because the temple of God is holy. Which temple you are. And then again, notice verse 10. And I also realized that the portions of the Levites had not been given them. For each of the Levites and the singers who did the work had gone back to his own fields. They neglected in taking care of those that were supposed to be what? Supported by the ministry. Notice that. 11. And so I contended with the rulers. Notice he rebukes them. And said, why is the house of God forsaken? And I gathered them together and I set them in their place. That's what a leader does. I feel responsible for this whole church. God's put me as the leader over this whole church. And then God has given me men under me to be able to help me with the work of the ministry. And many of you that are here are part of the work of God. One person can't do it all. You see? That's why God gives us gifts and talents. And we see that in the Old Testament too. The way God aligned everything. Look what he says. And so I appointed as treasurer over the storehouse, Shelemiah, the priest, and Sadok, the scribe, the Levite, and Pedadiah, the next to Hannah, the son of Sakur, and the son of Mataniah, for they were considered faithful, and their task was distributed to their brethren. Isn't that interesting? They chose people who were faithful to their task was given and distributed to their brethren. And then he said, remember me, oh my God, concerning this, and do not

0: 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We're often quick to say, if there's anything I can do, just let me know. 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On the If There Is Anything I Can Do podcast, Pam McConnell shares real stories, biblical wisdom, and practical ways to walk alongside people through grief, loss, and life's hardest moments. 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
1: Happen. Verse 17. And then I contended with the nobles of Judah and said to them, now he goes to the leaders. He said, what evil thing is this that you're doing by which you profane the Sabbath day? Did not your father do thus, and did not our God bring all this disaster on us and on this city? Yet you bring added wrath on Israel by profaning the Sabbath day. What do you mean? Remember why they went to Babylon? Because for 490 years they broke the Sabbath day. For 70 years they had to make it up by going to Babylon. For every year you took from me, you're going to make it up. 409 years. He's reminding them, don't you learn from your great-grandparents' history? You're doing the same thing again. You're going to bring wrath upon us again. Verse 19. And so it was at the gates of Jerusalem, as I began to be dark before the Sabbath, that I commanded the gates to be shut down. And I charged that they must not be open at all until the next Sabbath. You see, 6 o'clock to 6 o'clock. And then I posted some of my servants at the gates so that no burdens would be brought into the Sabbath day. And now the merchants and the sellers of all kinds of wares, they lodged outside of Jerusalem once or twice, and then they never came back again because I warned them. And I said to them, why do you spend the night around the wall? If you do it again, I'm going to lay hands on you. I like Nehemiah. I'm going to sock you if you do it again. He says, from that time on, they never came again on the Sabbath. And then I commanded the Levites that they should cleanse themselves and that they should go and guard the gates to sanctify the Sabbath day. And then again, remember me, O my God, concerning this also, and spare me according to the greatness of your mercy. Second time he prays to the Lord. And then, verse 23 to 27, and in those days, I also saw the Jews who had married women in Ashdod, Ammon, and Moab. Now he sees the mixed marriages now, these pagan marriages. And half of their children spoke the language of Ashdod, notice, and could not speak the language of Judah, Hebrew, but spoke according to the language of one or the other people. So I contended with them, and I cursed them, and check this out, and I start beating some of them up and pull their hair. And made them swear by God, saying, you shall not give your daughters as wives or their sons, nor take their daughters for your own sons yourself. So you can just see this picture, beating them up and say, don't do it again. Make a promise now. Swear to God. You're not going to do that. I like Nehemiah. Verse 26. Did not Solomon, king of Israel, sin by these things? And yet, among many nations, there was no king like Solomon, who was beloved of his God, and God made him king over all Israel. Nevertheless, here is his problem with Solomon. Pagan women caused even Solomon to sin. Isn't that sad? Sad. Solomon married all these pagan women. And Solomon decorated the temple of the house of the Lord with all their little deities. It's so sad to read the history of Solomon.
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7: Oh. 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
12: It's in our brokenness that we continue to have joy and confidence and hope that ultimately people are saying, listen, there is something different in your life. 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And it's that light shining through the brokenness, more than the light of people whose lives are just perfectly put together, that makes a difference.
13: 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In today's episode, Pastor Brian shares a lesson from John chapter 3. Dr. Chappell shares of how Christ is to be king of our entire lives, a lesson John the Baptist learned as he experienced life with Jesus. 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And while you're there, look for Pastor Brian's book, The Multi-Generational Church Crisis. This compelling book asks the question of the church, what could be accomplished in the name of Christ if we could better understand each other? Let's hear now from Dr. Brian Chappell as he shares the lesson, Come Full Circle.
12: I am looking for someone with the guts not to fight back. Some of you will recognize the line from the movie 42, a movie named for the jersey number of Jackie Robinson, the first African American to break the color barrier in Major League Baseball. That line, I'm looking for someone with the guts not to fight back, is the line that Hollywood recorded from the meeting that Jackie Robinson had from the general manager of the then Brooklyn Dodgers, in which Branch Rickey, the general manager, said to him, listen, I'm looking for someone who's going to be able to tolerate the abuse that's going to come his way when we break this color barrier. And Jackie Robinson, in the moment, began to defend his manhood, say, I can stand up to it, I can fight it. And that's when Branch Rickey said the famous line, I'm looking for someone with the guts not to fight back. That would be harder. Now, that's what the movie recorded and what a lot of the secular histories will tell you even now. But that's not the whole story. There is another story beneath, and a few of you in the room will know that. In that 3-hour meeting that Branch Rickey had with Jackie Robinson, there was another subject that was mostly on the table. The subject occurred as the two of them, white general manager, black African American player, both believers, went through a book that was popular at the time known as The Life of Jesus. And what the two of them explored was what would it take in that day and that age to do what Jesus said in the Sermon on the Mount. Turn the other cheek. It was two believers who talked for those 3 hours, trying to anticipate what it would mean to live out the love of Jesus. Now, when Branch Rickey came out of the meeting, for those who did not really understand all that was said, his wording was this: Jackie's a Methodist, I'm a Methodist, and God's a Methodist, so we're in this together. But that was just said a way that the world would understand. What Branch Rickey and what Jackie Robinson understood was that there was a mission now to live out the love of Jesus against great opposition, where it'd be terribly difficult to do. Perhaps the one who tells that story the best is Lee Fund. Lee Fund was a pitcher who joined the league at the same time that Jackie Robinson did and became his roommate and traveling companion at various times. Lee Fund was a pitcher, didn't last a long time in the major leagues, but he lasted a long time as the basketball coach at Wheaton College. And later in life, what he said was this: Jackie Robinson showed me what it was to show the world the love of Jesus. That's really what Jackie Robinson was more about. Yes, breaking the color barrier. Yes, standing up for people, changing a nation for the better. But more than anything, displaying the love of Jesus. Now, when I say that, I expect some of you to feel, well, that's just kind of a soft and sentimental way of talking about somebody who actually expressed much strength. But what you must recognize, it's what Jackie Robinson believed was his strength. Not just his ability to stand up to a beanball, or the curses, or the invective, nor the antagonism that came his way. What he believed gave him the strength was the deep and profound commitment that he was going to be exhibiting the love of Jesus to those who hated him the most. What you may not recognize is John the Baptist is also displaying to us what it means to stand for the love of Jesus when life throws you the curveballs that make it seem as though he's not present with you or helping you at all. After all, if you look at this John the Baptist, the one who had the great privilege of saying, "This is the Lamb of God who takes away the sin of the world," while that in itself is a noble sentiment, what happened next was not very fun at all. What John the Baptist begins to display for us is the problem of living nobly for Jesus. The problem gets on display in the very first verse that I was reading to you, verse 22 of John 3. After this, the preceding account, Jesus and his disciples went in the Judean countryside, and he remained there with them and was baptizing. John also was baptizing at Anon near Salem because water was plentiful there. And people were coming and being baptized, but with Jesus. Now here's the big picture. You just have to kind of think of the geography. What John is losing is space. He's losing his own space. Where he first met Jesus and made that great declaration, "Behold the Lamb of God who takes away the sin of the world," that was on the east of the Jordan, where John, remember, was baptizing lots of people who were coming out of Jerusalem. Now John has moved to the west side of the Jordan, and he's still conducting his ministry. And now who shows up in the west side of the Jordan? It's Jesus again. "Hey, I gave you your space. And what happens? You've come into my space again." It's a simple message that if Jesus is Lord of somebody's life, he demands all the space. He doesn't say, "Listen, I'll just stay in this corner." And we may want that at times. We may say, "Lord, you can have my family and you can have my spiritual life, but the business world is real world, and there I need to function in my way." And Jesus says, "No, listen, there is no corner of your life in which I do not declare I am Lord. I need that corner too." And some of us may say, "Well, listen, in my academic career and the work that I'm doing in college, but listen, when it comes to my dating life, I kind of need to be in the real world, and I kind of need to operate that worry, and I need to think about myself." And Jesus says, "No, listen, that's mine too. There is no corner of your life that you are able to say, 'Jesus, you don't get here.'" I mean, I don't mean to be silly about it, but it's kind of like if you've taken a Great Dane into your life, you know, and you think to yourself, you know, it's okay if the Great Dane sleeps on one corner of the bed, and he's saying, "No, it's all mine." Jesus is saying, "It's all mine." And John isn't just losing space, he is losing significance. Do you remember? Verse 26. there's a discussion that has arisen, and some of the disciples of John come to him, and they say to him, "Rabbi, he who is with you across the Jordan to whom you bore witness, look, he's baptizing, and all are going to him." Now, when John was east of the Jordan, remember who was coming to him? The priests and the teachers of the law are coming out of Jerusalem to John the Baptist. He's, remember, in the camel hair and eating the locusts and living in the desert, and still he's get all these people coming to give patronage to him. And it's not just the priests and the scribes, it's the Pharisees, the highest of the religious rulers. They're coming to pay homage to this one who is crying in the wilderness. And not only do the Pharisees come, ultimately Jesus comes to John. He's got lots of people paying attention. He is surely significant in his desert location. But that is not the end of the story. I mean, to really read verse 26 properly, you have to assume the tone of a six-year-old whose older brother has just taken his place at the window on the trip to grandma's house. You have to read it this way, verse 26. "Rabbi, he who is with you across the Jordan to whom you bore witness, look, he's baptizing, and all are going to him." I mean, the disciples are saying, "John, we hitched our wagon to you. You're the one who's supposed to be significant. You're the one who had the standing. And of course, if we are with you, we have standing. But now everybody's going to him. Did we get on the wrong bus? I mean, we thought you were going to be the path to greatness and power and reputation, and now everybody's going the other way." And of course, it's not just loss of significance. Ultimately, what John is losing is his very dreams. "Behold the Lamb of God who takes away the sin of the world." This is the long-expected Messiah. This is the one who is going to free us from our oppression. But what, after all, happens to John? I slowed down when I read that parenthetical verse 24. I'll read it to you now again. The reason that people were coming and being baptized was John had not yet been put in prison. Hey, if it's the Messiah, he's supposed to give feet to the lame and eyes to the blind and heal those who are sick and free those who are in prison. Then John languishes in prison, in all the things that he thinks will be fulfilled, not in his release, but in his death.
14: 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It may seem hard for younger Christians to believe, but people over 50 were raised during an era when 90% of Americans identified as Christian. These older believers were once part of a majority group that understood the mission of the church was to take control of our culture, to halt its evils. At the same time, Christians under 50 have lived their entire lives perceiving themselves as a minority that needs to make credible their faith to a secular, pluralistic culture. These distinct experiences and perceptions have a profound impact on the priorities different generations have for church ministry. It's no wonder that younger and older believers don't always see eye to eye. 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And now, More from Brian Chappell on today's Unlimited Grace.
15: What happened to my dreams?
12: This is not the way I expected it to work out, Jesus. For Jackie Robinson, things were similar. Eric Metaxas, the historian, says, Jackie believed that God had chosen him for this noble purpose. When he signed the contract with the Dodgers, he believed he was on the verge of a dream come true. But he had no idea of the stress ahead. If it were a divine plan to break the back of racism, then the nation had to see bigotry for all the true ugliness and despicability it truly was. So Jackie's job was to endure the worst evil on the most public stage so that no one could any longer hide from it or stomach it. But on him, that is Jackie Robinson, the pain and stress of this purpose were so great that his wife would not even tell him they were expecting a child because she believed he was so close to breaking that he could not take one more pressure in his life. Lord, I'm trying to show the world your love. I'm trying to show the world you. This is not what I expected to happen. As God seemingly takes this one who is wanting to live for Christ and takes away space and significance and ultimately dreams. These are messages that we have to face, that living for Christ may be no picnic. Nobility doesn't come cheap. Heroism sometimes costs a lot. And so we look at people around us at times who are trying to live with integrity for the Lord in the workplace and recognize that to do so may cost security and income and my family's future. And there are young people who are trying to live for purity and recognizing that if I really live for purity, I'm going to face loneliness and ridicule and doubt. Is this really what God is calling me to? If I resist, even in the church, cynicism and criticism and gossip, then I may be the one that people get critical of and gossip about. Living for the Lord can be hugely costly, and we recognize as we begin to face all the things that God calls us to, if truly living for Christ is this noble task to which he calls us. Why would we do it? I mean, if it really is going to cost so much, why would we do it? John teaches. As he, along with all believers who will follow in his path, believe certain things profoundly. The first is that in living for the Lord, we become vessels of the glory of God. When John speaks in verse 27, he says it this way. A person cannot receive even one thing unless it is given him from heaven. John is looking at those who are questioning, why are we having not to have the significance that we thought we were going to have? And John says, listen, if you have significance, if you have career, if you have status, if you receive anything, it's only because God has poured it into you. You're just a vessel. Whatever you have in terms of your dignity before the world is God's provision. But ultimately, that is so that you as a vessel might show the glory of God. That can be tough. Because life itself can be hard and difficult and painful. And to be this vessel for the glory of God amidst the pain may be a path none of us would choose if we were choosing. Kathy and I have a friend. Her name is Martha Furman. And with a lot of difficulty in her own life, she chose to be a counselor to children who've experienced the worst that life can throw at them. She has a camp every summer that she hosts called Camp Braveheart, in which she ministers to children who have lost their parents. Here's what she writes. One of the most consistently impacting activities we do at Camp Braveheart involves each child breaking a flower pot. When they break the pot, I tell them to think about something that makes them really angry at their situation. After the children help each other pick up the pieces. Then they take the pieces and they write on them things that bring them some degree of comfort. A Bible verse. A pleasant memory. Then they glue the pot back together. And usually the pot won't go back together in its original state. There's still cracks in it. And often they have to piece the pot back in such a way that it doesn't even look like a pot anymore. But at the end of the week, each child takes a candle and puts it in the middle of their pot. And the light shining through, I tell them, represents the light of Christ that shines through our brokenness. We would not choose it. But in a broken world where people need to know amidst their darkness and brokenness and difficulty, the light of Christ can still shine. It's often our lives, our brokenness, our darkness, out of which Christ must shine to truly make a difference. The nobility is not standing for Christ when everything just works out perfectly fine and happy. The nobility, the heroism, is people who say, in the darkness, I still trust him. In the brokenness, I still believe my life can be the vessel out of which his glory is poured. As people see, there is hope in the worst of things because I believe in this Jesus who works above all things. It reminds me so much when I read Martha's words about the pots that are broken and out of which the light still shines of 2 Corinthians 4, 6 and 7. God made his light shine in darkness, so that we might know the light of the glory of God in the face of Jesus. Remember the next verse? But we have this treasure in earthen vessels, jars of clay, so that the world may know that the surpassing glory is from him and not from us. It's in our brokenness that we continue to have joy and confidence and hope that ultimately people are saying, listen, there is something different in your life. There is something you have that I don't have. I could not face the brokenness with the wholeness of heart that you still have. What is it that you have? And it's that light shining through the brokenness, more than the light of people whose lives are just perfectly put together, that makes a difference. I think of Martha, who I mentioned to you, this Martha Furman, and I recognize the reason she is able to be so effective with young people is her own life has known family difficulties of alcoholism and molestation and fracturing that are awful, and yet somehow she has found in the hope that Christ offers a light to give others who are in such hopeless situations as well. It's what John was helping us to understand when he says, remember, in verse 28, that he is a herald, not just a vessel. You yourselves bear me witness, he says in verse 28, that I said, I am not the Christ, but I have been sent before him. I profoundly believe that my purpose is not to be about me, but to be about the one that I represent. And that is said even more specifically in the next verses, verse 29. The one who has the bride is the bridegroom. The friend of the bridegroom who stands and hears him rejoices greatly at the bridegroom's voice. This joy of mine is now complete. We understand it. Listen, if you are the best man or if you are the bridesmaid, right? Your job is not to bring glory to you. Your job is to bring glory to the groom or to the bride. And the bride in this situation is us. We are the church of Jesus Christ, and we are the people who need the groom. John's favorite way of talking about who Jesus is, the groom from heaven who is coming to wed himself to the people of the earth as his bride, the church itself. We who are broken and besmirched and messed up in so many ways. And John is saying, my job has been to stand over here and cheer, to say, that's the Christ. He's the one who hope is in. He is the one that's your hope too. And to actually have his joy complete in that one uniting with the people who so need him. And if we begin to see that as our purpose, I'm just a vessel to receive what God needs to pour into my life that I might show the bride, other people, what it means to be married to the groom, to have his glory there, to have his care, his love, his affection, that really becomes my purpose more than anything about me. It's what John says so clearly in verse 30, the summary of it all. He must increase, but I must decrease. Translation. It's all about him. Application. It's not about me.

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5: Dr. Tony Evans says many people who think they're making up their minds are really just following their feelings. He'll talk about how easy it is to fall into that trap as we spend 2 minutes with Tony.
6: You go to the movie. It's a horror flick. You know those monsters aren't real. You know that. Yet you're sitting there covering your eyes. Can't sleep because you remember the show. And you know it's not real. You know that. You knew it before you went in. You knew it while you were watching it. You knew it when you left, and you're still all shook up. That is because the masters of the media so constructed the lie of the horror film to make you feel like it was true, even though intellectually you knew none of that was real. But they manipulated it so and made it seem so real that it governed your feelings. You will never overcome the movie until your mind overcomes your emotions. Because your emotions are controlling you based on a lie that the movie perpetuated to you. And as long as they can keep the lie in your mind, they can keep you up at night, and you're being kept up by something you knew wasn't true. Faith is acting on the truth. When we allow faith to be defined by feelings, we will always be confused. So let's put faith in the objective place where it belongs.
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9: What should the church's response be to the LGBTQ community in today's culture? 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They will also discuss God's love for His children and the reality of true discipleship in the 21st century. Let's tune in to this important and honest discussion.
10: Our purpose is different than normal. You know, normally we try to assess biblical things and make you feel good about your Christianity, but this podcast, it is titled Shifting Times because we want to shift you into a different mode. We are literally watching the change of generations in our churches.
11: Yeah.
10: We're going from baby boomers down to this new generation. What do they call them, Pastor?
12: Millennials.
10: Millennials. And now you're seeing a completely different look in the involvement of the church into the culture.
11: Yeah.
10: As we change generations, it is important for us to realize that we must become involved in the political process. Many of the freedoms and privileges that we enjoy today were fought and paid for by demonstrations, getting involved, and telling the government that we need these changes. The right to vote amongst our people is something that we should not take lightly. People fought and died for the right for us to vote and to have our voices heard in our government. Today, we want to focus a little bit more on why we believe it is necessary for you, the believer, to get involved in the political process. We want to do this so that you'll become more aware of how important it is for you to let the voice of Christ be heard in every arena of your life. Now, one of the most outstanding conversations that we've had in our government and in our culture is that of same-sex marriages and active homosexuality. In fact, I believe it was one of the reasons why the Democrats lost the election, that along with letting illegal aliens into the country.
11: Yeah.
10: Now, the Christian has always had this wall up of segregation amongst homosexuals. I believe they just don't know what to do with that lifestyle. And I've been doing some thinking and praying about it, and we've said a lot of things from our perception of Scripture, and we've really alienated a group of people through dogma rather than doctrine.
11: Yeah.
10: So in our first section of this conversation, I want to look at how God views that, how God views that so that we can know how to encounter those individuals whose lifestyle is going down that road.
11: Yeah.
10: So I'm going to put this question out before you, and then you guys can build on it. I'm going to go have a cup of tea because it's going to take you some time to convince others. You wake up one morning and you're sitting at home with your spouse. You're having a great time in family, and your son or your daughter comes to you and says, I realize now that I am homosexual, that I've pushed those feelings down for a lot of years, and now I want to come out with that.
11: Wow.
10: And you're a Christian. And more specifically, you're a Christian pastor. Now, I'm going to have a cup of tea, and you guys flesh it out.
11: Wow.
10: Number one, what would be God's response? Number two, what would be your response? And number three, how should they try to live in both responses?
12: God's response, our response, their response. God's response. The scriptures are clear. We always focus on the homosexual piece in terms of the sin, right? I mean, from Leviticus all the way up to Paul, right?
11: Right.
12: The same-sex attraction, but we don't look at it from just a sexual immorality perspective, because that's what it is. Obviously, it's same-sex. And so God's response to that is, number one, that's not his design for us. So we can all agree on that. The God's design is for a man and a woman to procreate, right?
11: Yeah.
12: And so we could agree on that. Hopefully we agree on that.
11: Hopefully we
12: can agree on that. Yeah. And then our response, my response would be, you know, to be very honest, it would probably hurt, as a father. But my love would kick in for my child. And I think that my responsibility would be to love my child, first. And then because of the home that my child grew up in, they would be very aware. But it would be my responsibility to walk with them through this process, helping them to overcome this space in their lives. I think that's how I would see it. I think God sees it from that perspective. God hates all sin. And so, you know, we in the church, we have a... we're good for categorizing sin, you know, and it's like we put homosexuality at the top of the sin, but nobody talks about backbiting and overeating, right? But I think that God's love should be the prevailing response to our child when it comes to living that lifestyle, you know, and then having a time and season of hearing them. And hearing their heart. How did you get here? You know, so that we can walk through. I find most times where people have experienced that lifestyle or lived that lifestyle, a very high percentage of them did not just choose it. A lot of times there's some trauma that goes along with it. There's sin that happens along with it. Someone being exposed to sex at a very young age, exploring, you know, their first sexual contact is with the same sex. And so there's always some prevailing underlying issue there. And so my heart as a father, I would want to get to the heart of what's happening here and how do we walk together as father and child to help you navigate this space.
11: Yeah.
12: Because the one thing that I don't know is that I've never been in a body that I feel like I hate. Like a body that I feel like doesn't belong to me. You know, and so I would be very compassionate toward them while we walk together to help them navigate this life and hopefully come out of it and live for Christ.
11: Now I'm going to hold on to your walk together and bring that up. In the continuing saga.
12: Pastor. Yeah.
13: Yeah. I'm going to have a lot of questions to ask. How we get here. You know, what happened? Maybe where was the entrance? Did you always think this way? Or did something happen? Like Pastor Tim said, I do have questions as a father. You know, because as a father, you think, well, you're protecting, you're making sure things okay, you know, especially if you have sons and you want to make sure everything's good. So my first questions would be, how did this happen? Where did this thought come from? You know, is this just something that I think is spiritual, or is this something that happened to you? So I have those questions first. Surely you have the God perspective, because God loves you anyway. So to anybody struggling with that lifestyle, God still loves you. So this is not that conversation. If God loves you, then, of course, I'm going to love you because you're my child. But I am going to have a lot of questions as to how we got to this part. And for you to actually come and tell me this is what it is, how long have you been wrestling with this and struggling with it, and have you acted upon it? So I'm going to have those questions like that. And then naturally, I, like Pastor Tim and anybody else, I think my biggest question would be, how do I make him feel like he belongs so that he can believe what I believe? So I gotta, it's like you love him, you hang with him, but when you get some information like that, I'm sure it may change the dynamic a little bit. So now it's kind of a revamping of your thinking on how do I relate to him now, as to not push away, but to invite in, so that possibly we'll win them back to Christ and they won't walk down that road. continually.
11: I hear you still talking that walk together stuff.
13: You have to.
12: He's
11: you
12: a know, boomer.
11: You do have different responses. Although we do say, you know, God hates all sin.
13: Sure.
11: I mean, that's obvious.
13: Yeah.
11: But we seem to have more of a struggle with someone who confesses that lifestyle.
12: Mm-hmm.
11: And my question for the church at large would be, have we become so Pharisaical that we put up this wall that if they were to come into our places of worship, they feel uncomfortable,
13: mm-hmm. right?
11: They feel rejected,
13: right?
11: And they feel that they're under a certain amount of scrutiny that you wouldn't put on someone else.
12: Sure.
13: Right.
11: And the question that we would have to ask is that fair? I mean, why all the questions as to how you got there, but if I came home and said I sell crack cocaine, you might not say how you get
13: I'm
11: there.
13: I'm going to ask some questions for you, too.
11: Yeah, but yeah. Would the interrogation be as thorough?
13: It may not. It may not. I can agree with you on that because I think we have categorized it as something that it's not only sin. I think we put in the category of unnatural. This is just not natural occurrence for how God intended things. So I think maybe that's why you put the emphasis on, well, how'd you get there? What changed you? Because you're a male, or if you're a female, you're a female. What makes you think that that's not okay? What unchecked it, right? Because God is firm. He made you who he made you. What unraveled that, right? And we know sin, of course, is the main you know, act in here, but where was the breakage? Where was the interference? And I think that would be, you know, that's what we need to get to. You know, what's that all about?
11: Now, I chose that particular issue because I know that it is very difficult for most Christians to address. So we just throw it into the sin pile, into the hell pile,
13: sure.
11: And that's it. That's where you're going. You know, you just need to change. And we put a lot of effort into how they reach that point in their lives.
13: Sure.
11: And then we want them to be delivered, so much so that some places, you know, we want to cast that demon out of you, and we want to do all that other stuff.
13: Yeah.
11: But in these shifting times, I think we're missing the message of God.
13: Yeah.
11: Spot. We really are. And I'm by no means legitimizing any sin.
13: Sure. Yeah, absolutely.
11: But I think that what we've done is we magnified our Pharisaical perspective and not the mercy of God.
13: Yeah.
11: I mean, we're talking about a God who literally follows people to save them.
13: Yeah.
11: He has already told us we don't search, we don't seek for him. We don't have a heart to seek for him. Nobody wants him, but yet he comes after everybody.
13: Yeah,
11: I can sit here and say, I've never sought God till after he caught me.
13: Sure.
11: Yeah. I didn't find him. He found me.
12: Yeah.
13: That's true.
11: I use that particular issue because it's the one that causes the most discomfort.
12: Sure. Yeah.
13: Yeah. Yeah. It's uncomfortable. Yeah.
11: You can have anybody else come into your church and there is this welcoming mindset. But if someone comes in professing that particular lifestyle, right away we become Pharisaical. You know, you're going to hell. You got to do this, that, and the other.
13: Yeah.
11: And the questions that you want to ask, are they really relevant?
13: I mean, I think if you're a parent, that's just natural instinct. If you're in my church, you come to my church and you confess that that's your lifestyle, okay, I mean, you know, as long as you want to come to church, come to church. Do what you do. But if you want to do other things, I start to talk more. I start to ask more questions because we still have to uphold what we believe is biblical. So come to church. We want you to come as you are. We really do. And and you got to bring all the stuff with you. But that's kind of where it is. I wouldn't ask you a ton of questions if you said you were homosexual or if I noticed maybe that was your thing. I'm not going to deal with that.
11: For anyone outside of your home.
13: Anyone outside of my home. If you're in my house, I'm personally responsible. I feel a personal responsibility to dig and to find out a little bit. Lord willing, not to the point of pushing, but to the point of let's talk about this and find out.
11: And is your goal to get them out of that lifestyle?
13: It would ultimately be my goal. Absolutely. Absolutely. But not without loving them. I'm still going to love you. We're still going to do what we do as a family, but I am going to seek to say you should really come out of that lifestyle. That would be my goal. Yeah.
11: Pastor Tim?
12: Yeah, I think my goal would be to really help them change their heart about God, because that's what the real crux of what's happening here in any sin. It's our heart towards the Lord.
13: Yeah.
12: You know, we talk about how God is love. You know, the scriptures doesn't say that he gives love or it, he is love. You
13: That's
12: know,
13: right.
12: And when we view ourselves and through the eyes of who God is, it's almost like, obviously, we pale in comparison to who he is, even though we have some of his attributes. But, you know, my goal, my heart would be to help them change their heart towards God.
13: Sure.
12: Because it really boils down to heart issues. Then once we can get our hearts changed towards God in a way that causes fruit in our lives, then you can start thinking about individuals coming out of a lifestyle, mm-hmm. you know, any kind of sin.
13: Any.
12: We know that sin is a heart issue.
10: Sure, any
12: you know?
10: Sin.
12: Yeah.
10: Yeah.
12: And so,
10: yeah. And I think our goal is to not condemn
13: no.
12: at all,
10: but to inform.
13: That's right.
10: People can't make changes unless they realize what they need
13: what
10: to be changed
13: absolutely.
10: In
13: absolutely.
10: Or for.
13: Absolutely.
12: Yeah.
10: And so we have to look at the shift that's going on now. God is not... For so many years in the Church of the Lord Jesus Christ, we created this image of God where he walks around like a spiritual hitman.
13: Yeah, yeah, we
10: He's
13: have.
10: He's going to kill you. If you don't give your tithe, your car is going to break.
12: Yeah,
13: right.
10: And look, I'm telling you right now, I've been tithing since I was 14 years old, and my car has broken down.
13: Yes,
10: my refrigerator died.
13: Yes,
10: anything that could happen,
12: right.
10: happens.
13: It happens.
10: So there has to be a shift in our understanding of
13: yes,
10: God.
13: Sir.
10: I don't think we understand his mercy. And again, I bring
13: we
10: that
13: don't.
10: Particular situation up because there always is this stigma. It's almost as
13: yeah.
10: if we're saying it can rub off on me, so I don't want it near me.
13: Yeah, yeah. I think there's a homophobia there.
10: Yeah.
13: Like, yeah, absolutely. I think people, you know, kind of view that. And once again, I think we've made it so taboo.
10: Yeah. yeah.
13: And such a big thing. It is sin
10: sure.
13: at the end of the day.
10: As
13: it's a
10: with,
13: sin.
10: As with backbiting and gossiping and racism.
13: Everything else.
10: They're all
13: absolutely.
10: Sins.
13: Absolutely. You don't know who you're sitting next to
10: That's
13: in church.
12: Here.
13: You could be sitting next to a murderer in church.
10: Yeah.
13: And they could high-five you and hug you.
10: Yeah.
13: Right? But you don't know what they do when they leave church. You don't know who you're sitting next to. People are coming because they're hurting. People come in churches for many reasons. And, I mean, let them all come. Jesus didn't say, check them at the door and see who's good. He said, let them all come. Now, what you do when you get them there and when you start to grow in relationship with people, then you find out maybe what they're into. Now, maybe we can go another step further and maybe start to ask the hard questions. But we want you in church and we want you
10: I want to focus on the shift.
13: Okay.
10: I want to focus on the shifting times.
13: Yeah.
10: So much has been downloaded into my mind. I was so looking forward to our podcast.
13: Yes.
10: Because I want to address a view of God that has been excluded. But before I do that, Pastor Tim, you had something burning that you wanted to kick out.
12: Yeah, I think the church has to be vigilant with this subject from this perspective. Because of how the culture presents it, that it's almost like the only sin that the culture wants to legislate.
10: Sure.
12: And so we have to be careful that as the church, we are accepting and tolerant in terms of loving people,
10: sure.
12: but not allowing an agenda to become a part of the kingdom movement.
10: That's true.
12: And I think that's important because sometimes we see churches where they're compromising.
10: Yes.
12: You know, with that. And that to me, that's where I draw the line in the sand where like I will love. It doesn't matter what your lifestyle is, what your background is, if you walk through the doors of our church,
13: yep.
12: we're going to love you.
10: Yeah, it doesn't matter.
12: Yeah, but we won't allow you to bring an agenda, and that, you know, as believers, when we speak against it, you know, and speak the heart of God toward it, it's almost like we can be ostracized and demonized
10: yes.
12: for standing up for what is biblically sound
13: Absolutely.
12: And correct. And so
10: and
12: for
10: that,
12: us,
10: that,
12: we just about
10: that situation,
12: have to be vigilant.
10: That situation has caused me to think over the past 5 years, I would say. For me, COVID was an extreme blessing. Not the virus.
13: Right.

0: 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We're often quick to say, if there's anything I can do, just let me know. But what if we stopped waiting to be asked and simply showed up? 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
1: And then I know it's going to mess with people, but this is a time for shifting. It's really shifting times. And I'm going to make you do that because it's important. The Bible doesn't call us to make converts.
2: True.
1: Calls us to make disciples.
2: That's right.
3: Yep.
2: That's absolutely correct.
1: Now, the Holy Spirit is the one who brings in the converts.
2: Yeah.
1: He converts them.
2: Yeah.
1: Nobody can come unless the Spirit draws them. He draws them to Christ.
2: True.
3: Right.
1: Christ then draws them to our local assembly.
2: True.
1: Where we make disciples.
2: Absolutely.
1: Mm-hmm. Are we making disciples, gentlemen?
2: I mean, really,
1: be honest now. Are we really making disciples?
2: I think I could say I've made some. I don't think the whole church is disciples.
1: No, I'm talking about the church as an institution.
2: Well. Well,
1: now
2: you know,
1: be nice. Be nice.
2: No, I don't think so.
1: Right. Right.
2: No, we've been so get them in oriented that right. We just want you in.
1: That's it.
2: And you know, just come in because we want to look big, we want to look lofty, but we're not really concentrating on the discipleship piece.
1: Pastor,
2: so I'm on that one.
1: Now, I don't, listen, you're going to go down that road.
3: You know I'm going. You know where I'm going.
1: No, I'm talking about institutionally. Can you say?
3: I think that we need to do a better job.
1: Oh, okay.
3: I can say that.
2: He's got better.
3: I think we can do a better job because Pastor Brian is right.
2: Yeah,
3: we do well gathering.
2: Yeah.
3: You know, yeah. But discipleship has waned. In terms of what it looks like from a biblical perspective. So we do have work to do. When
1: so
3: it comes
1: we
3: to
1: have
3: that.
1: A whole generation of people who connect to our doctrine of church, but not to our Christ.
2: I agree. Wow.
1: Yeah.
2: Because that's
1: they're not disciples
2: statement.
1: Of Christ. They're disciples of our church.
3: Well, here's something yeah. even scarier than wow. that. We have a whole generation of individuals who don't know Christ.
1: That's true.
3: Because
1: true.
3: The generation before them weren't discipled well.
1: That's right.
3: So this generation coming up now, which is the Alpha generation.
2: Right. Alpha generation, that's right.
3: They don't have a concept right. of who God is.
2: God is
3: or whatever.
2: Technology.
3: It's Google
2: yeah,
3: and technology.
2: It's Google.
3: Yeah.
2: Absolutely.
3: It's like you can watch a 4-year-old man scroll and negotiate a tablet. But who's teaching them about Christ? Who's passing the gospel down to them? That's the real dilemma.
1: Jeremiah said our young people would be wiser, but they
3: weaker.
1: Would be weaker.
3: Mm-hmm.
2: Yeah, yeah.
1: And
2: true.
1: I translate that into weaker in every area.
3: Yeah,
2: that's true.
1: Now, it goes back to what your favorite statement is. It's the leaders.
2: It's the leaders.
1: It's
2: yes,
1: the leaders.
2: It
1: we need to shift. We need to start thinking differently.
2: Absolutely.
1: We cannot capitulate and become what the world is. We have to set a different standard.
2: Absolutely.
1: While maintaining
2: yes.
1: individual dignity.
2: Yeah. Absolutely.
3: Yeah.
1: While maintaining racial dignity.
2: Yeah.
3: yeah.
1: We
2: yeah.
1: cannot allow the culture to put us into this box and think that all we want to do is holler and scream and
2: right.
1: run around the church
2: right.
1: and lack spiritual foundation
3: yeah.
2: right.
1: and substantive teaching.
2: That's right.
3: Yeah.
1: What is discipleship to you, gentlemen? Mm. What does that mean? If you were to categorize it and
2: sure.
1: define it
2: sure.
1: into a way where people can understand, because we want to shift from just soul winning, which
2: yeah.
1: is important,
2: yeah.
1: but we want to shift now towards discipleship, because
2: yeah.
1: that's
2: yeah.
1: where the problem is.
2: Yeah.
1: We're getting
2: yeah,
1: them
3: yeah.
1: in.
3: Yeah.
2: They come in.
1: But they're leaving.
2: Yeah. Yes.
3: Yeah.
1: So
2: yes,
1: how
2: yes.
1: do we, how do you define discipleship?
2: I got to go Greek for a second. Matates is disciple or disciplined one. It really means to study the person. We normally say just follow.
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12: The Lord says, I don't judge by outward appearance. 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We make evaluations on how people look. even when you take a photo. 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Then you take it. I'm going to post it. Let me see it first. And if you don't like the way you look, you say, please don't post that photo. But we place so much emphasis on the outward appearance. Did you know that $16 billion a year is spent on cosmetic surgery? That's Newport Beach only. God looks on the heart.
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0: Last time on Through the Bible, we studied Exodus 29 and learned about the altar or burnt offering, a picture of what Christ accomplished for us here on earth. Well, in this study, Dr. J. Vernon McGee is going to take us into Exodus 30, where we're going to discover how the altar of incense points to what Jesus is doing for us in heaven right now. Welcome aboard the Bible Bus. I'm Steve Schwetz, your host, on this five-year journey through God's entire Word. And I'm so glad that you're here with us for what Dr. McGee calls the Great Worship Chapter. So find your seat, settle in, and while you do that, let me share a few notes from fellow passengers with us on the Bible Bus. Now, recently a pastor, this one in Kenya, wrote to tell us how God has been using our studies in Exodus. These teachings have built my confidence as I seek to feed God's people with messages that draw them closer to Him. One lesson that has especially encouraged me is the story of Moses in the book of Exodus. It reminds me that God can work through anyone to accomplish His purposes. God chose Moses and entrusted him with a great responsibility. Even though Moses struggled with speaking and considered himself inadequate, yet God never abandoned him. He was with Moses every step of the way, strengthening and guiding him. I've learned that God never leaves us alone, even when we face situations that seem impossible. He remains with us, giving us strength to persevere and bring glory to His name through our lives. Another listener in Kenya shared this response after studying Exodus 13 and 14. This message touched my heart. It reminded me of how God delivered His people from bondage and how He still fights for us today. As I listened, I reflected on the many times God rescued me when I had nearly given up. I thank You for helping us understand that we serve a living and faithful God. And then Samuel in Kenya wrote this in response to our study in Exodus 16. My heart was moved by the message. It reminded me that just as God provided manna for the Israelites, He continues to provide for us in every situation. I had been worried about many things, but after the program, I felt peace and hope restored. Thank You for reminding us of the God who never forgets His people. Well, our World Prayer Team lifts up listeners like these and millions of others every weekday. 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Or call 1-800-65-BIBLE for some additional information. Now let's pray. Heavenly Father, thank You for the many ways that Your Word is at work around the world. We ask You, Lord, to open the doors of opportunity so that those who have little or no access to biblical teaching can hear and understand Your truth. Bless each person studying with us now. In Jesus' name we pray. Amen. Now here's our study of Exodus 30 on Through the Bible with Dr. J. Vernon McGee.
1: We come today, friends, to the 30th chapter of the book of Exodus. We got into the chapter speaking about the altar of incense, but we'd like to come again to it because there's so much we did not deal with before. This altar, you notice the instructions that were given here. It was actually a very small altar. We are told here, a cubit shall be the length thereof, and a cubit the breadth thereof. And it was four square. In other words, when we all come to God in prayer, none of us bring anything that makes us to be heard above someone else. We are heard because of Christ. Four square shall it be, and two cubits shall be the height thereof. The horns thereof shall be of the same. It was a small altar, but very important. And as we indicated last time, that it was an altar on which no sacrifice was to be made. Ye shall offer no strange incense thereon, nor burnt sacrifice, nor meal offering, neither shall ye pour any drink offering thereon. Now the incense that was to be put on it, we'll have to turn to the last of the chapter to find out about it, and I'd like to turn there. Verse 34, and the Lord said unto Moses, take unto thee sweet spices, stactis, onycha, galbanum, these sweet spices with pure incense of each shall there be a like weight. Thou shalt make it a perfume, a confection, after the art of the apothecary, tempered together, pure and holy. And anyone was not permitted to offer any other kind than this here. Now the stactis was a resinous gum that oozed from trees on Mount Gilead. It was called the Balm of Jericho. And then the onycha came from a species of shellfish, sort of a crab. And the galbanum was taken from the leaves of a Syrian plant. Now, the frankincense, no one knows what it was. It was a secret formula, and no one knows what it was. And all of this gave a sweet incense, and it was not to be duplicated. Verse 38, the last verse of the chapter, "Whosoever shall make like unto that to smell thereto shall even be cut off from his people." In other words, if anybody made an incense to smell to God, then they'd smell. Let me tell you, God wouldn't accept them at all. Now, what does this mean? This altar speaks of prayer, speaks of worship, the place where we offer our praise, our thanksgiving, and our requests. It is not to be duplicated, and the formula was not to be used. In other words, this is an attempt of trying to make worship pleasing to the natural man. And you can't do that. You can't make worship pleasing to the natural man. We are to worship God in spirit and in truth. And so today, all sorts of things are used to try to attract people to church, to get them to come. Nothing should be used but the Word of God. Now, if there's a little ritual with it, fine. But let's make sure the Word of God is the center, and everything else centers around the Word of God. Now, that was the incense that was to be offered on it. And we have said that incense speaks of prayer. "Let my prayer be set before thee as incense," said David. And it speaks of the fact that our Lord Jesus is our great intercessor in heaven. It's a picture of Christ, our intercessor. It's where Aaron ministered, the high priest. We're told that Aaron shall burn thereon sweet incense every morning when he dresseth the lamps. He shall burn incense upon it. And when Aaron lighteth the lamps at even, he shall burn incense upon it, a perpetual incense before the Lord throughout your generations. It's a place where he ministered. Now, we have here, therefore, a picture of Christ, our great intercessor. And there are two articles in the tabernacle that speak of Christ's work in heaven. One is this altar of incense, and the other is the brazen laver, and we will pick that up in this chapter. I hope we get there today. It's our intention to. Now, there were two altars. We've seen the brazen altar outside. That's where all sacrifice was offered. And then this altar of incense, and no sacrifice was to be offered there at all, nor burnt offering. "Ye shall offer no strange incense thereon, nor burnt sacrifice, nor meal offering, neither shall ye pour drink offering thereon." Now, there were these two altars. The altar of incense is where God deals with a saint. The burnt altar is where God deals with a sinner. And the burnt altar speaks of the earth and the sin of man. The incense altar speaks of heaven and of holiness. The burnt altar is what Christ did for us on earth, and the incense altar is what Christ is doing for us in heaven today. But it also speaks of our prayers. It speaks of our part in worship. And you recall last time I made the statement that we don't actually know where the altar went. After the death of Christ, we find it in the Holy of Holies. That's where it is today. We are told that after the second veil, the tabernacle, which is called the holiest of all, which had the golden censer, or the golden altar. That's in Hebrews 9:3-4. And it speaks, therefore, of Christ's praise for us. And he's the one who truly praises God and prays for us. He's the one who genuinely worships God for us. He's our intercessor. And how are we to learn to worship? Well, not at the bloody altar. You go as a sinner there, and you take Christ as your Savior. And then you enter the holy place, and there you come to this golden altar, and there's no sacrifices. The sin question has to be settled outside. And when you worship God, the sin question has to be settled. And the very basis, though, of our prayers rests upon the fact that this altar, once a year, is consecrated with blood. And therefore, we are accepted before God, not because of ourselves, but it's because of what and who Christ is, what he did and who he is. We're told that very definitely over in Ephesians 1:6. Let me turn and read this. To the praise of the glory of His grace, wherein He hath made us accepted in the Beloved. And the Father said, this is my beloved Son, hear Him. And we're not only to hear Him, but we're to pray through Him. Christ said we're to pray in His name. Whatever you ask in my name, I'll do it. And that's what it means, I think, praying in the Spirit. Now, this article of furniture, you notice, is separated from the other articles of furniture. The consecration of priests had to take place before this altar is brought before us. It's an altar of incense. Only priests could worship. Even the king Uzziah was smitten with leprosy when he tried to intrude in here. And friends, only priests can pray today. There's a great deal of sentimental, rotten rubbish that a person can lead any sort of sinful life, reject Christ, and then in time of trouble, maybe his poor mother's in the hospital, and this old reprobate, he gets down on his knees before God. The moving pictures have shown that. I think sometimes some sentimental preachers talk about these things. God says He'll not answer. Let's be very careful about that, my friend. The altar of incense is where the priests came. The only prayer that any sinner can pray is, God, be merciful to me. And God will hear and answer that when it's brought to Him. Now, there's to be continual praise. And you notice God says perpetual incense before the Lord throughout your generations. We're to pray without ceasing. There it was in the morning and in the evening. Now, when the high priest went inside, offered incense, and he spent time in there. You know what happened? That incense got in his garments. And when he came outside, the people, you know, very frankly, they could smell him. You talk about having the right deodorant. He had the right deodorant. And when the great high priest walked by, people just sniffed. They said, my, doesn't he smell good? Trouble today with a lot of the saints is they don't have the right deodorant. The right deodorant is prayer. Let my prayer ascend before thee as sweet incense. And it'll get in your garments when you spend time in prayer. Now we pass to the second requirement of worship. And the Lord spake unto Moses, saying, I'm reading now verse 12, when thou takest the sum of the children of Israel, after their number, then shall they give every man a ransom for his soul unto the Lord, when thou numberest them, that there be no plague among them when thou numberest them. There'll be no plague among them because they're to be redeemed. This they shall give everyone that passeth among them that are numbered half a shekel after the shekel of the sanctuary. A shekel is 20 gerahs, and half shekel shall be the offering of the Lord. And it was of silver, you see. They shall be ransom of silver. And silver is the metal of redemption. It's a type of redemption. Everyone had to be redeemed that could worship. Now, we hear a great deal today about public worship. Actually, there's no such thing. Only the redeemed can worship. And we ought to be very careful about that. I can well understand that a great many people going over the band of radio would come to this program. And if a man is a Christian, I think he'd be alerted and probably listen. If he's not a Christian, he says, oh, my gracious, here's another one of those Bible screamers. I won't listen to him. And then he passes over it. Or he may start listening, and if he does, he'll get redeemed. That's the thing we count on. We found out that God will speak to many hearts if they'll listen to the Word of God. Now, when they're redeemed, we can worship God. Then we can meet around the Word of God, but you have to be redeemed. And very frankly, we're not as careful even on this program as we should be. I ask people to support it. But I hope you understand I'm talking to believers. Now, if you're an unbeliever, we're not asking you to give a thing to the program. Because actually, we don't think you can worship God. And giving is an act of worship. And therefore, we trust you'll listen. You're welcome to listen. And even to send for the notes and outlines. We'd love for you to have them. And we believe if you will, you'll become redeemed, that you will turn to the Lord and be saved. That's the wonder of the wonders of studying the Word of God, friends. Now, not only must they be redeemed, but they must be cleansed. That brings us to the laver. And the laver now is in the outer court, was made of brass, and there are two articles out there, the brazen altar, that's where God settles the sin question, that's where he deals with our sin as sinners, and the laver, brazen laver's out there, and that's where God deals with our sins as saints, because after all, the saints sin. I've been with them a long time, friends. This idea today that the saints are heavenly, they're not that yet. To dwell above with saints in love, that'll be glory. But to stay below with the saints, I know, that's another story, friends. Now let's look here, and I'm reading verse 17 of chapter 30 of Exodus. And the Lord spake unto Moses, saying, Thou shalt also make a laver of brass, and his foot also of brass. Now the foot is a little basin below that they wash their feet in. And thou shalt put it between the tabernacle of the congregation and the altar, and thou shalt put water therein. For Aaron and his son shall wash their hands and their feet thereat when they go into the tabernacle of the congregation. They shall wash with water that they die not, or when they come near to the altar to minister to burnt offering made by fire unto the Lord. Now the priests could not serve unless the first thing they did when they came in the tabernacle, they'd go wash. They got contaminated, you see, on the outside. And every time you go to church, friends, on Sunday, maybe after all, it isn't the fact that the preacher's dull. It may be that you're dirty. And when you have a combination, though, of a dull preacher and a dirty saint, you don't have very exciting service, I can tell you that. But the thing we need to do is to remember that you can't worship until you've been cleansed. You and I get dirty in this world. It's the reason the Lord washed the disciples' feet. He's still doing that today, by the way. We need to go to the laver, and that is the first thing they did. Now, if they go into the burnt altar with the sacrifice, they wash before, and afterward they wash. If they go into the holy place, they wash when they go in, they wash when they come out. And I'm of the opinion that that matter of washing was pretty important, so important that I think maybe one priest that came up and washed his hands and turned to the other priest that's there washing his, and he says, My, says, how many times you been up here today? And that fellow says, I've been up here half a dozen times. The other one says, Well, I've been up here nearly a dozen times, and look at my hands. I got dishpan hands. I've washed so much. And I wonder why God wants us to do this. And I suppose Aaron standing in the background would say, Well, look here, brethren, I'll tell you why the Lord wants you to wash. He wants you to know you got to be holy. And you can't worship him, and you can't serve him unless you've been cleaned up. This idea today that any dirty saint living in sin, every now and then you hear of some man that gets involved, sometimes a preacher with a woman, or some Christian worker with a woman, and they say, My, I don't understand it. He seemed to be such a wonderful servant of God. My friend, if you check his work, you'll find out it is wood, hay, and stubble. God sees to it that it doesn't amount to anything, and there's nothing like that that will make a phony and bring the work of God today into disrepute. Now, this brazen laver, this was the place where the priests wash. We are to come to him today in confession. If we confess our sins, he's faithful and just to forgive us our sins and to cleanse us from all unrighteousness. And it's very important to see this laver of brass. It has to do with our sanctification. That's in my book on the tabernacle. That's the thing that I emphasize. It speaks of the sanctification of the believer. And you and I are to go and wash if we're going to serve God. And we go there to wash if we're going to be used of God. It's very important that we be clean. Now, again, we need to not only have the sweet incense in our garments, but we ought to have our bodies washed with pure water. The pure water is the Word of God. You know what? The laver was made out of brass. It was made out of the mirrors of the women, that we are told. They brought their mirrors, and they used brass in that day, highly polished brass for mirrors. They didn't have a glass like we have today. And, of course, women haven't changed, and men haven't either, down through the centuries. So the women all had mirrors, and they brought those. Now, what is it that reveals the sin? It's the Word of God. The Word of God is a mirror, and we're to look into the mirror, the Word of God, and we see that there's a smudge spot on us. What are we to do? And he's washing feet today. The laver also is in heaven, and you go to him if we confess our sins. Now, you don't go to confess publicly. You go to him. That laver's in heaven, and you go to him. And I think every Sunday before you ever go to church, you ought to go in and confess your sins of the week. Now, don't tell me you don't get dirty. I know you do. I get dirty. Your eyes get dirty. Your mind gets dirty. Your hands get dirty. Your feet get dirty. You get dirty. And the trouble in our churches today, even our fundamental churches on Sunday morning, and I'm not being crude when I say this, and one of the reasons that people are not interested in coming there is simply because there's too much spiritual B.O. We need to go to him in confession today. We need to go to that laver and wash today before we go into worship. And God doesn't accept worship until it comes from a cleansed heart, nor will he accept service. That is something that's certainly being proven out now. Not only should we be washed, and not only should we have the incense, but we also should be anointed. Verse 22, "Moreover, the Lord spake unto Moses, saying, Take thou also unto thee principal spices of pure myrrh, 500 shekels, and of sweet cinnamon, half so much, even 250 shekels," and so on. Verse 25, "Thou shalt make it an oil of holy ointment, an ointment compound after the art of the apothecary. It shall be a holy anointing oil. And thou shalt anoint the tabernacle of the congregation therewith, and the ark of the testimony, and the table, and the vessels." And verse 30, "Thou shalt anoint Aaron and his sons, and consecrate them, that they may minister unto me in the priest's office." Now that is something that you and I need today. What is that anointing? John says in his epistle, we have an anointing. What is that anointing? Well, that anointing is the Holy Spirit. And we have an anointing that enables us to understand the Word of God. And that's the reason that the Word of God is being made real to so many people today, even by radio. Friends, it's not the speaker. It's not the program. It is the Word of God used by the Spirit of God. And only the Spirit of God can anoint you. You don't go to some man and have him pour oil on you. Go to God, even right now, and say, "Oh God, open my heart and open my mind and my life to understand your Word. Give me an anointing." And that anointing is very important today. It is all important. In fact, John mentions that probably I should not take it for granted that you're going to look it up. Probably I should turn to it and read it. This is 1 John 2:20. "We have an unction," and that word unction is anointing. "We have an anointing from the Holy One, and ye know all things." And then we're told down in verse 27, "But the anointing which ye have received of him abideth in you, and ye need not that any man teacheth you of all things, and is truth, and is no lie, and even as it hath taught you, ye shall abide in him." Now, friends, the Holy Spirit is the one that can open your mind and heart when you go to worship God, to understand, to bring blessing to your heart, to give you a real thrill. Oh, there are so many people asking the question, "What's life all about? What shall I do? How shall I communicate?" Oh, my friend, today, ask God to let the Spirit of God make real to you the Word of God. May God bless you, my beloved.
0: 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Or in Canada, Box 25325, London, Ontario, N6C, 6B1. What'll it take for your church prayer meeting to be the most exciting meeting of the week? Well, join us next time as Dr. McGee takes us to Exodus 31 and 32 for the answer. Until then, I'm Steve Schwetz, asking God to bless you as you follow him today.

0: 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Is this your story, too?
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0: You can avoid a lot of problems by taking the time to do things right from the start, whether you're dealing with your health or home maintenance or relationships. In the same way, when it comes to selecting suitable candidates to do God's work in the local church, it should never be a hasty process. We'll find out why today on Truth for Life as Alistair Begg teaches from 1 Timothy chapter 5.
1: We were looking at the verses which begin with the directive, the elders who direct the affairs of the church well are worthy of double honor. And we looked first of all at what the Bible has to say here and elsewhere about the whole matter of compensation or remuneration for those who have been set apart to the preaching and teaching ministry of the Bible. We then went on into verse 19 to notice that anyone who is involved in leadership will be on the receiving end of accusation. And so Paul, recognizing that this will be the case, gives some very clear directives which tie in with Old Testament principle in relationship to how the matter of accusation of an elder is to be dealt with. And the public rebuke of verse 20 was in order that others, in observing it, would be caused to take warning. The King James Version actually says that they might be caused to fear, and that they would fear being the recipients of that kind of rebuke, and also that they might learn to fear the inroads of sin. Now, as he does with frequency in these letters, Paul then goes on to tighten, as it were, the charge that he is given in relationship to these things. And so in verse 21, having given this very striking statement concerning the public censure of those whose sin has become public, he says, "I am issuing this charge in the sight of God and Christ Jesus and the elect angels." Now, he does this in order to reinforce for Timothy just how serious and grave he regards this issue to be. Now, in the solemnity of this instruction, he goes on to say in the second half of verse 21 that it is imperative that in following these directives, Timothy should avoid partiality and favoritism. Keep these instructions without being partial to individuals and make sure that you do nothing out of favoritism. Now, before we just skip over that, we should pause for a moment. Because here is one of the great challenges in the exercise of this kind of discipline and judgment. Those of us who have been around churches for most of our lives can sadly testify to the fact that failure at this point in local congregations has been and is the cause of untold ruin, heartache, and chaos. That when it comes to the point of an unscrupulous commitment to biblical principle, as soon as sentiment, family ties, or favoritism is allowed to prevail, then the church immediately loses the ability to exercise discipline on the basis of any objective criteria at all. And that is, of course, why it is that many pastors, especially in the British Isles, would regard it as really an unwise thing to develop peculiar personal friendships within the congregation, simply because it erodes in their mind the possibility of the necessary objectivity that will inevitably come at some points in a sustained pastoral ministry. And if we allow partiality, sentiment, favoritism, family ties, old school ties, any kind of other connection to be the driving force, then we lose out and we harm the plan and purpose of God. Now, it is this simple statement that he makes which is of such pressing importance. And 1 Timothy 5 and verse 21 is, I suggest to you, a vital dose of preventative medicine for every church family that is determined to do God's work in God's way. It's so hard, isn't it, in overseeing families to make sure that we're not partial to one child over another, and that we do not have favorites. The favoritism of Jacob led to untold chaos. And favoritism on the part of a leadership group in a church will eventually disintegrate that church. That's why it is so crucial. Well, I need say no more about this matter then of dealing with accusations. If they are justified, then they need to be dealt with properly and without allowing these other factors to dull our diligence. Now, in verse 21, we come to deal with this matter of ordination. That's the significance, I think, of this phrase, do not be hasty in the laying on of hands, because you will remember that in the laying on of hands, there was a symbolic expression that was there of these people being set apart to the responsibilities and duties of eldership. And Paul is simply warning Timothy lest he is hasty in trying to put a group of people together. There are all kinds of reasons why a young pastor would be concerned to establish this leadership structure in the way that the apostles had suggested. And so, says Paul, be careful that you don't allow yourself simply to be swept away by a desire to have it done in a hurry. The vital importance of ensuring that only men of unquestioned integrity are appointed to the ministry will be served by paying careful attention to verse 22. Because what we're looking for in these men is absolute impartiality and an unimpeachable honesty. And if these are to be the characteristics of the men who serve, both in his present leadership and new appointees, then he's going to have to take great care in their appointment. Now, I think it's fairly obvious that a church can save itself a tremendous amount of trouble if it will exercise great caution when it comes to the matter of setting apart men to the task of oversight. And again, failure to guard against unholy intruders may find those who lay their hands on these unholy intruders sharing in the blame and sharing in the stain of their sins. I think that's the significance of the second half of the first sentence in verse 22. And don't share in the sins of others. I think the implication is that if you don't pay careful attention to those that you're laying hands on, and they are an unruly bunch, or they are the wrong people, then when the wrongness of what has been done becomes apparent, it will be impossible for you to say, well, I had no part in that at all. No, he says you have a part in it, and your hands will be stained by their sins, and it will be clear that you have had a share in it. Donald Guthrie, who taught me New Testament at London Bible College early in the 70s, says of this, undue haste in Christian appointments has not infrequently led to unworthy men bringing havoc to the cause of Christ. Undue haste in Christian appointments has led not infrequently to unworthy men bringing havoc to the cause of Christ. I wrote in my notes a little statement that helped to drive it home for me, and namely, no ordination without investigation. We're not just going to take things on their face value. If we're going to seek to preserve the purity of the church, then we need to see to it that we ourselves are pure. And of course, that's what Paul is saying. He is always taking and applying the principles to himself, and in seeking to write to Timothy and give him guidance, he wants to make sure that Timothy applies them to himself. And so he says it's very important for you that you deal with this matter of purity in the establishing of fellow leaders, but don't fall into the trap of thinking that you've got to ensure that they're all pure and forget that you, Timothy, also are to be pure. Make sure that you appoint pure men, and make sure that in the process that you keep yourself pure. Now, as best as I can understand it, it is on account of that statement that we have verse 23 where we have verse 23. Because what Paul has shared here is a personal word of admonition to Timothy, namely, keep yourself pure. And it may well be that that has triggered another personal thought in relationship to Timothy. It has to do with a matter of purity. It has to do with a question of integrity. It has to do with actually his physical frame as well. And we have this verse, which on first reading appears to be completely out of place. There is instruction being given here concerning how you appoint elders and why not to be hasty and so on. And then out of the blue, he says, stop drinking only water and use a little wine because of your stomach and your frequent illnesses. But if you think about it in the way that you write letters, there are often little parenthetical statements that creep in, aren't there? That are not really in the flow of things. But they come to mind, they're important, they're expressed, they're added, and they're added then in order that they might be there, lest it passes through our minds and out of our minds and gone. So we put it in brackets, as it were. I think that 23 is a parenthetical statement with purpose. Timothy, perhaps, in seeking to make sure that he was, according to verse 3 of chapter 3, not given to drunkenness, it was not lingering by his wine, as one paraphrase puts it, that in order that nobody would ever be able to accuse him of being that kind of individual, he had begun to practice self-discipline to the point of self-endangerment. And apparently he was drinking only water so that no one could ever accuse him of drinking too much wine. So he managed to remove himself from the possibility of that accusation, but in doing so, his own physical frame was inevitably suffering because of the particular problem that he had, obviously, in his tummy. And so Paul says, now I know, Timothy, if I may paraphrase it in this way, I know, Timothy, that you're very concerned about purity. I know that you're so concerned to ensure that you fulfill the characteristics of an elder, as I've already given them to you a few verses before or a few rolls of the scroll before. And in your scrupulous concern, Timothy, there's a possibility that you may actually creep into the kind of ascetic approach to life which I was condemning at the beginning of chapter 4. You may have missed the point that everything that God created is good and nothing is to be rejected if it is to be received with thanksgiving. And so, Timothy, I want simply to say to you, you should feel free to use a little wine because of your stomach and your frequent illnesses. Now, Wiest, the commentator on Greek word studies, points out that Paul is here speaking of wine as a medicine and not as a beverage. And it is interesting that he uses the adjective little. Now, Paul is not suggesting that Timothy stops drinking water altogether, but that he stops drinking water exclusively. Calvin, commenting on this, says, how few there are today who need to be forbidden water, how many rather that need to be restricted to drinking wine soberly. So Calvin must have had a certain group in his congregation there who decided that since God had given them all things richly to enjoy, by golly, they were going to enjoy it. And people were having to go and fish them out of various places and drag them home. And he says, this is not a good idea, fellas. This is not commending the cause of Jesus Christ. How few there are who need the directive in relationship to water, how many that need the restriction in relationship to wine. Now, that's all I want to say about that. I think verse 23 is a parenthetical statement. And as he returns to the matter in verse 24 of the sins of some men, I think then that he is simply returning to what he was dealing with before in verse 22 in relationship to the ordination of those who would serve in church leadership. And he makes the point that if we do not take great care, then we will prevent the ordination of the right men, and we will make possible the ordination of the wrong men. That is the significance of these interesting little statements. The sins of some men are obvious, and they reach the place of judgment ahead of them. The sins of others trail behind them. What does this mean? It means that it's a no-brainer in certain cases when you ask the question, should Mr. X be ordained as an elder? And people say, no. Why not? Because his sins go before him. The people in the community or people in the church would say, he is not above reproach. He has a problem here. He has a problem there. He's a well-meaning soul. He wants to follow Christ, but he certainly should not be appointed as an elder. It's hardly even necessary to sit down and discriminate. The judgment is clear. But the real concern is with the man whose sins are not immediately obvious. Because this man appears on the surface to be a good candidate for office. But upon an examination, his sins become apparent. Now you see, loved ones, this is why it is so important that as a local church, flawed and failing and flailing as we often are, at least we have a commitment before God in the sight of God and Jesus and the elect angels. We make a commitment to one another. We are going to, with God's help, keep these instructions without partiality or favoritism. Right? We make a commitment to that end. Now you see, it's imperative that we do make a commitment when everything's going well. Because when the wheels fall off, and when it's my head on the block for public censure, then it can so easily become a different story. And there are no favorites, there's no partiality, there's no loopholes, there's no exceptions. Now the same principle holds true in relationship to good deeds. And that's why he turns it on its head. And in verse 25, he says, let's look at this the other way around. He says, you know, in the same way, good deeds are obvious. And even those that are not cannot be hidden. So there are some whose good deeds and abilities are on the surface. And it's obvious. They're gifted. They have characteristics that qualify them. It is a straightforward issue that they should be set to this task and given the privilege of responsibility. But there are others who only shine after a wee while. You don't realize what a gem they are until you've had the opportunity of being in their company, until you've had the chance to see them in a variety of circumstances. A bit like a painting that you go and purchase in a second-hand store. And it looks quite good, but not really good. And because the price is right, you buy it anyway because it will fill up a space on the landing. And then you take it home, and the more you rub it, the better it looks. And when you light it, it's striking. And you come to realize, this is a gem. Now that's the principle here. You don't lay hands on people suddenly. If you do, you may lay hands on sinners who will cause you chaos. And if you just choose immediately on the basis of surface characteristics, yes, you will get those who are obviously on the surface capable of the task, but if you move that quickly, you will miss the opportunity to set aside to the privilege and responsibility of eldership some who in the course of time will prove to be clearly qualified and prove

0: When someone you love is hurting, what do you do? We're often quick to say, if there's anything I can do, just let me know. But what if we stopped waiting to be asked and simply showed up? On the If There Is Anything I Can Do podcast, Pam McConnell shares real stories, biblical wisdom, and practical ways to walk alongside people through grief, loss, and life's hardest moments. 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
1: But this is the man to whom I will look, he who is humble and contrite in spirit, and who trembles at my word. See, you've got to ask the question, how is it that this happened to Mr. X and it didn't happen to Mr. Y? And all of the answer is not this. Because God chooses to shine where he chooses to shine, to irrigate where he chooses to irrigate, to give growth where he chooses to give growth. We saw that at the end of Acts 2. But at least part of the issue is this, that God, who sees the hidden place of the hearts of men and women, knows that he can trust this individual, these individuals, with the privilege and responsibility of serving his people. And therefore he calls us in the church to integrity and to purity. And when we think about the ordering of the life of the church, when we think about leadership in the church, we need to proceed with a necessary diligence to learn how to conduct ourselves in God's household. All the principles that we need in relationship to compensation are in this book. All the instruction that we require in dealing with accusation and allegation are in this book. And every necessary directive regarding the matter of ordination is in this book. And therefore, as a church, we must continue to pledge to one another that we will look to the book. No matter how unbelievable and bizarre the world or even the church might regard it to be.
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13: 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I believe we can see that change. We've seen the church be on the wrong side of issues previously and repent and change. My prayer is we will see that again.
12: 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That's 855-577-2255. We're so glad you're here to listen. Today's program is part one of Pastor Allen's message called Tabernacle, Temple, Synagogue, and Churches, The Church in the World. Tune in tomorrow to hear part two.
13: We've been walking through a series under the general title of the Tabernacle, the Temple, Synagogues, and Churches. And it's really a progression of God's preparation of a people. And the emergence of next doesn't eclipse necessarily what happened before. When God delivered the Hebrew slaves from the bondage in Egypt, he had a challenge. There was a challenge. He had an enormous group of people who had never been a nation. They had no history of autonomy or independence or self-government. They had been slaves in Egypt. They went into Egypt as a extended family, and they came out hundreds of years later as a mixed multitude. And the books of Moses, after Genesis, from Exodus, Leviticus, Numbers, and Deuteronomy, are the story of God fashioning this mixed multitude into a nation. And one of the first things he did was direct Moses, give him the pattern to build a tabernacle. They're a transient people. They're not in the promised land yet. So the tabernacle is a rather elaborate tent structure, but it was the center of their understanding of a national life. How the tribes were to orient themselves, how they were to camp, was determined by the location of the tabernacle and their orientation to it. It was the center of worship. It was the center of their legal system. It was the center of their administrative structures. It was the center of their lives. And it served that role for hundreds of years after they moved into occupied the promised land and the monarchy emerged. They were given permission to build a temple, a physical structure in the city of Jerusalem. And that temple very much became the center, not only of their worship, but of their national consciousness. Three times a year, everybody was directed to the temple. The temple was destroyed in 587 BC by the Babylonians. It was rebuilt some 70 years later. That second temple was standing when the New Testament opens, and at the point of the Gospels is very much the center of the nation. It's the most beautiful structure in the nation. It's the national bank. It's the center of political power and religious authority. When Jesus said, if you destroy the temple, I'll rebuild it in 3 days, he was talking about his physical body, but he blew the minds of everybody who heard him, because it had taken more than 40 years to build that temple. Herod's temple. And they couldn't imagine what Jesus said was even possible. During the period of that second temple, the role of the synagogue emerged. The synagogue is very different. It's not a central location in the nation. It is a decentralization of power. Any place where you could have 10 Jewish men, you can have a synagogue. And so synagogues throughout the towns and villages of Israel, but synagogues throughout the towns and villages of the whole Roman Empire. And the synagogue became a teaching center where every Sabbath they would read scripture portions, Torah portions. And the community would talk about what it would mean to be the people of God. Through the book of Acts, which we just completed, if you're doing the reading, Paul visits the synagogues in those cities as he visits them all around the Roman world. He begins his messaging in almost every city in the synagogue. The results were mixed. So it isn't surprising that as the Jesus people emerge and there begins to be a bit of differentiation between the Jewish community and those who believe that Jesus is the Messiah, the churches emerge. The church was not a new idea. It's not something made from a piece of new cloth. It's an understanding of the people of God gathering. And we are very much the 21st century extension of what we see in our New Testaments. So in this segment, I want to talk to you a bit about the church in the world, because I believe we have an assignment to impact the world in which we live. We are not just a Bible study society. I am happy to do Bible studies. I'm an advocate for them. I've spent most of my adult life studying the Bible and sponsoring opportunities for others to do so. But our goal is not primarily the accumulation of information. It's to be an expression of the love of God and the power of God and the truth of God to our generation. Now, some study is necessary to accomplish that mission, but we can't imagine we've succeeded if all we have done is grown smarter. And the culture, what we're watching right now, to me, this seems to be a unique movement of God in my lifetime. I don't know any way to understand other than what we're watching. And it seems for me, at least, to have begun or been triggered or changed dramatically in 2020. Most of us know that marker because of the coronavirus. But we heard about this virus directed our way from Wuhan. And we began to pray in the midst of that season because there was so much that was unknown and there was so much anxiety and fear and uncertainty. We began to pray collectively as a group of believers that the truth might be known so that all involved would know the appropriate treatments and precautions which could be implemented to save lives and spare families. It seemed like a very appropriate prayer. I had no imagination that the truth being revealed would extend anything beyond the treatment protocols for a virus that seemed to be new and was beginning to impact our lives. I certainly didn't know what God had ahead. From the vantage point of today, with a few years having slipped past, it seems that a shaking in the earth was begun, which continues, and it doesn't feel like it's complete yet. One of the outcomes of that shaking has been a tidal wave of truth. Things that we didn't know or see in 2020. So many things which have been developing in the dark, hidden from public view, have been brought into the light. I don't have time to go over anything that would look like a comprehensive list. I chose two or three that seemed most apparent to me. Some of them have to do with what's happening in political realms, but I believe they are biblical ideas that are impacting our culture, but not all of them. I had a conversation this week with a doctor, still practicing. He's delivered thousands of babies. That's his specialty. But he's worked extensively with the treatment of children prior to their birth. I was fascinated. He's written Bible studies to help other people understand it. He's recently had some animated shorts created to help understand some of the procedures that they are doing on babies prior to their birth. I watched an animation of a baby in the mother's womb undergo open heart surgery. The child. The benefit of an animation is you don't have the reality of an actual video. So you're spared some of the things that are less comfortable if you haven't lived in those worlds. what was intriguing is he showed me the animation, and we had a conversation around it, was that the mother had an anesthesiologist. You would expect that, or I would have. The mother had a surgeon that was doing everything necessary to help her. But the baby had an anesthesiologist and a dedicated surgeon. The baby was registered as a patient and the billable event, recognized by the insurer. Hey, that's no small thing. The mother was registered as a patient in a billable event. The baby identified as a patient makes the idea of purposely destroying that child's life completely unacceptable. It gives you just a completely different imagination and understanding on a conversation that's been taking place in our culture for decades. It's an expression of truth that candidly just wasn't available to us 30 or 40 years ago. We didn't have the technical abilities to see and understand. You say, well, we should have taken the word of God. I don't disagree with that, but we didn't. And we're still struggling with that issue. Treating human life as if it's a choice. You know, prior to this season, abortion has flourished in the murky world of rights and privileges, not in the clear light of science and truth. And the more the truth is told and the more the science progresses, the less acceptable the termination of those children's lives can be. It's a move of God. Now, our national conscience is still trailing that. But again, the church, when I talked to the doctor, he spends a great deal of time working with churches and church leaders, and he said they're very reluctant to embrace the conversation. I believe we can see that change. We've seen the church be on the wrong side of issues previously and repent and change. My prayer is we will see that again. We cannot afford to look the other way.
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13: I've got a new book, Let's Pray for America. It's 30 prayers to shape our future. It's an election year, lots of voices, a lot of clutter. We always focus on what we can do. Well, I want you to vote, but more importantly, I want you to pray. So we prepared this book to give you 30 prayers to shape these next few weeks, and I believe invite God to shape our future. 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God's moving in the earth. Let's join Him.
12: 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Now, let's get back to Pastor Allen with his message called Tabernacle, Temple, Synagogue, and Churches, the Church in the World. Tune in tomorrow to hear part two.
13: It doesn't stop there. There's more light and truth than we have time to talk about, but I'll give you a couple more. Our president acknowledged in recent months that there are only two sexes, male and female, with the accompanying distinctions. We applaud, but in all reality, folks, this is not a dramatic announcement. The facts are evident throughout life, and they are revealed in the first chapter of Genesis if you're a person that reads your Bible. However, our reality is that for many years, the darkness has enshrouded the facts. Voices of truth and light have been small and reluctant. And tragically, because the arena I live in, churches, even churches have been hesitant to acknowledge a biblical idea. The deception grew so prominent, so brazen that it reached the point of complete absurdity. And silence from Christians in many professional arenas contribute to the escalating deception. Gratefully, and I mean that fundamentally gratefully, the source is much less of a concern to me than the gratitude that the truth is once again being spoken. Here's the reality. Every cell in our body identifies us as male or female. And the truth is that surgical alteration doesn't change that reality. It doesn't matter what you remove or augment, you're still identified as male or female. Amen. And if we capitulate to a narrative other than that fundamental truth, we condemn people to horrific places. I'm not saying the conversations are always easy, but we have an assignment to be advocates for the truth. Then I'm grateful for the progress that's being made. Completely different arena, but more light and more truth. In recent days and weeks, there has been some truly stunning levels of fraud, theft, and deception being revealed. Hundreds of billions of our dollars have been fraudulently and deceptively distributed. We've all heard, this is not new, for decades, we've all told the jokes and laughed about it, about the hammer that cost $600 that was purchased for the Department of Defense. Well, that idea seems like it's childlike in comparison to the stealing of the billions of dollars in graft that have been brazenly carried out in recent decades. And the awkward part, if we're willing to look at it, a long list of elected leaders from both sides of the aisle have entered government service and become fabulously wealthy. Without any real explanation of how that could happen, we just kind of shrug our shoulders and go, well, that's what happens. So much so that we've accepted the pattern as normal. It's not normal, and we shouldn't accept it as such. That's not the nature of the agreement. Perhaps most concerning, as the fraud and the waste are exposed, is the complicity of the media and the silence of the leaders who've been in place as the looting has taken place. The outrage and disgust that result from the truth being revealed is barely reported. You hear it in some private conversations, kind of quietly and in more hushed tones, but that outrage and disgust is not being reflected in the larger, more prominent messaging. Instead, we hear these anecdotal incidents of hardship, which are magnified in an attempt to convince a marginally interested public that honesty and forthrightness and efficiency are dangerous. A threat that's only eclipsed by the one so daring as to suggest that the looting of America should stop. If it doesn't stop, we'll lose our freedoms. The reduction of the trough of public waste seems to frighten many. The implied attitude is that graft, dishonesty, and lies are a necessary component of governance, and we should accept them as such. I've had people say to me, people that I've done a lot of life with, well, everyone will steal if given the opportunity. Why shouldn't I take something for myself? I reject the premise. Amen. Just for the record, from a biblical vantage point, from God's truth, we should not steal. We should not betray our families. We should not betray our personal responsibilities to integrity and honesty for the sake of personal gain or opportunity. Character matters. Sacrificial leadership is a value worth maintaining. In fact, our faith demands integrity. You cannot give away your integrity and think you can maintain your momentum with God. Now, inevitably, someone says to me, you know, why do we talk about this at church? Because this is the assignment of the church. Not candidates and parties, but truth. The protection of the most vulnerable amongst us, to bring a biblical worldview and the perspective of Scripture into the discussion of our lives, into our schools and our homes and our families. If we don't do that, where do we think it will come from? For how many decades will we stand and watch the government adopt a worldview that is in direct opposition to the values that we hold as people of faith? And not use our voices. I'm grateful that God has begun to release the truth. In fact, it's coming so quickly, it's very, very difficult to keep up with it. It's disorienting. But I'm willing to be disoriented by the truth. Yeah. You know, we just read the Apostle Paul, when he's Saul of Tarsus and he has this encounter with Jesus of Nazareth on the road to Damascus. It's very disorienting. His old friends don't trust him. His new allies don't trust him because they know who he's been. You know, he's having to learn a whole new way of life, and it's an awkward place. And I feel like choosing to step into the light and walk with the Lord in seasons of change have that sense of a loss of equilibrium. Because it's frustrating, it's uncomfortable to say that our patterns in the past have not always brought forth the best outcomes from the Lord. And in the contemporary church, we would much rather point to our spiritual resume and say, I've done all of my significant business, and I'm grateful for all the accomplishment, all the road traveled. Paul did not reject the training he had in Scripture. As a student of Scripture, he identifies as a Pharisee all of his entire journey through. But he said, along with that, I have come to understand that Jesus of Nazareth is not only alive, but he's the Messiah. And that dramatically altered the preparation he'd had up until that event. And God is altering the journeys of his people in the earth to give us a different kind of a future. And I'm excited about it. And I think it's more important than ever that we understand the fundamentals of who we are and what we believe and why we believe it. And we don't simply imagine that we want to maintain the traditions of the past. We don't want to be disrupted. We've been too far in the world with too little fear of God and far too much self-motivation. Far too much self-motivation. So I want to start this session. There is relief. I'm going to get to your outlines. But they're short, and I can do it pretty quickly, I think. With the supremacy of Jesus of Nazareth, it seems unbelievable to me, but this idea is not welcome in much of organized Christianity in our nation. The supremacy and the uniqueness of Jesus of Nazareth. Folks, it's not the Christian faith without this. Jesus cannot simply be a good teacher or a moralist or a healer or a miracle worker. If he was, and he was not the incarnate Son of God, he was not a good man. He was a liar and a deceiver. And we've got to reconcile this. We have to make a decision about the person of Jesus and the place we will give him. And your decision about him makes the rest of being a Jesus follower become very simple, because if he is the incarnate Son of God, then by all means, let him establish the agenda. Why would you veto the opinion of the incarnate Son of God? Let's start in Colossians 1 and verse 17. Paul's writing to a church. Remember, the people gathered in the church, people who have made decisions for the Lord already, need to be reminded or informed of this information, as do we. He is before all things. He's speaking of Jesus. And in him, all things hold together. He is the head of the body, the church. He's the beginning and the firstborn from among the dead, so that in everything he might have the supremacy. For God was pleased to have all his fullness dwell in him, and through him to reconcile to himself all things, whether things on earth or things in heaven, by making peace through his blood shed on the cross. It's a rather elaborate statement, assertion of the supremacy of Jesus. He's the head of the body. He's the head of the whole church. We gather first and foremost under the authority of Jesus. More than any tradition, any denomination, any preferences that we might stack under that, we serve at the pleasure of the King. We're his people. He establishes the priorities. He establishes right and wrong, good and evil. He's the judge of all. We will all stand before him and give an account for our lives, for what we've done in the body, whether it's good or bad. For the Christ follower, it's not a judgment of destiny. It's not a judgment of heaven or hell, but it's an evaluation of how we've spent our time on the earth. And the Scripture tells us very plainly that it's possible that at that point in judgment, the majority of what we've given our life to will not stand the test, and it will be consumed. Or if we've been guided by Jesus, we can live our lives in such a way that we have laid up treasure for ourselves in heaven. There are two very dramatically different outcomes, and we don't talk about it a great deal. We don't like to think about it a great deal because we think somebody wants us to do or be something for them. My agenda is, is to help you be the best I know how to encourage you to be in serving the Lord. Ephesians 1, God placed all things under Jesus' feet and appointed him to be the head over everything for the church, which is his body, the fullness of him who fills everything in every way. I hear people who are unhappy with the church. And I think, do you know who the head of the church is? Matthew 16 changed my life. I was a young man when that passage really became alive in my heart. I didn't value the church. My spiritual formation didn't take place in the church. I didn't receive the Lord in the church. I wasn't baptized in the Spirit in a church. I was baptized in the Atlantic Ocean, not in a church building. I really did not think of church as a place that was significant for spiritual formation. In fact, I imagined it to be quite the opposite, which made it even more bizarre when I thought the Lord was asking me to serve in the church. When this verse became real to me, Jesus said, I will build my church and the gates of Hades will not overcome it. I will give you the keys of the kingdom of heaven. Whatever you bind on earth will be bound in heaven. Whatever you loose on earth will be loosed in heaven. If you look at our culture today, the children whose lives have been sacrificed, some 60 million of them, the graft, the fraud, the stealing, the deception, the inequities in the justice system, the collapse of our educational systems and our universities is helping to train young people to flourish in life with a biblical worldview and character formation. I think you could take that Matthew 16, 19 and say it's pretty apparent that the church has not been doing a good job of binding things that need to be bound and loosing things that need to be loosed. And I think our response is typically, well, we don't want to talk about that. Can we talk about Pharisees and Sadducees and what they believe? I'll be happy to talk about Pharisees and Sadducees, but we've got to understand them in the context of our assignment. This is our time in the arena. We will give an account for it. I will. You will. And it's very helpful to me to know that Jesus is still building his church.
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9: 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Forecast, sunny today, high 70. Few clouds tonight, low 52. Tomorrow, a lot of sun, high 79. Flyers off till tomorrow when they're at Ottawa at 7. Sixers also off till tomorrow. They're at Brooklyn at 7:30 in preseason basketball. Eagles right tackle Lane Johnson has retired. Major League Baseball playoffs, the divisional series. Dodgers over Atlanta yesterday. San Diego over Milwaukee. There are 4 more games today beginning at 4 with Cleveland at the White Sox. 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
20: We live in a hurry. We rush from one thing to the next, cramming our days so full that the things that matter most get pushed aside. And somewhere in all that motion, we lose something. Well, today, Chuck Swindoll begins a series that's never been shared on Insight for Living until now. The Gospel of Mark features a portrait of one who was always on the move, always engaged, always giving himself away, yet never once in a hurry. He chose peace instead of panic. Chuck titled his opening message, Snapshots of the Servant of God.
21: Turn, if you will, to Mark chapter 1. We'll randomly pick a few verses through this book that will help us sort of get the feel of the flow of events. Of course, chapter 1, verse 1 of Mark's gospel begins, "The beginning of the gospel of Jesus Christ, the Son of God." Verse 9, "In those days Jesus came from Nazareth in Galilee and was baptized by John in the Jordan. Immediately coming up out of the water, he saw the heavens opened and the Spirit like a dove descending upon him. And a voice came out of the heavens, 'You are my beloved Son. In you, I am well pleased.'" Chapter 3, verse 13. "And he went up on the mountain and summoned those whom he himself wanted, and they came to him. And he appointed 12 so that they would be with him and that he could send them out to preach and to have authority to cast out the demons." Chapter 8, verse 27. "Jesus went out along with his disciples to the villages of Caesarea Philippi, and on the way he questioned his disciples, saying to them, 'Who do people say that I am?' They told him, saying, 'John the Baptist,' and others say, 'Elijah,' but others, 'One of the prophets.' And he continued by questioning them, 'But who do you say that I am?' Peter answered and said to him, 'You are the Christ.'" And one more, chapter 10, verse 45. 10:45. "For even the Son of Man did not come to be served, but to serve and to give his life a ransom for many."
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21: Can you remember what you did a week ago last Tuesday? Well, let me make it easier. How about last Tuesday? You remember what you did last Tuesday? Or Wednesday? Or Thursday? How many of you remember what I titled last Sunday's sermon? It's okay. Well, I won't go on because I want to tell you that. Otherwise, you'll be working all for the next 10 minutes wondering what it was. A Year for Letting Go is what I called it. Now you remember. Isn't it amazing that we cannot remember what we were doing a few days ago?
0: that we can't remember even the title of a talk given by someone who had thought it through and passionately delivered it and applied it so that we understood the value of letting things go? Amazing, isn't it? Our problem, of course, is that we have this hurry-up pace into which we jam things that are not all that important. And so they push away the things that are significant. Truth be told, you could not name the last book you read, unless you were very unusual. Most could not even say the last book they finished. We're in a hurry to get things done. But that leaves us in the backwash of waste and forgetfulness. Why? What's the rush? What's the hurry? Now, you might think, Chuck, apparently you think the answer is that we all just kind of hang out. You who know me would never say that. I don't remember the last time I hung out. No, that isn't the answer. It's not that we all wind up sitting on a back porch, humming some song, or whittling, or spitting, or whiling away our time. I can't think of anything more boring than that. Unless it's retiring early and playing golf every day. That would have to be worse than a back porch thing. But what's the problem? I'm not suggesting that we disengage or we're not involved. On the contrary, anyone who takes Christ seriously re-engages in life. It's that we pack life with things that are significant. And we pace ourselves so that we don't lose our priorities or our way or our memory. For if life is marked by significant events, we remember them so much longer. Really, what I'd like us to break with is the hurry-worry syndrome, spelled S-I-N. To get away from this rush, to get away from the worry that accompanies rush, so that we can take time for things that matter. And that is what attracts me to the gospel by Mark. You'd be surprised to know that this gospel, like no other, has Jesus on the move, and it's like he hardly stops until he must. In fact, twice in the gospel, we read that he didn't even have time to eat. So you can follow the life of Jesus and model his way and be so busy you sometimes won't have time to eat. Nothing wrong with that. Most of us could eat a little less and do quite well, thank you. But it's not about eating or not eating. It's about doing things that really matter. This is the story of the remarkable individual who changed the life of a failure named John Mark, a renegade missionary who, well, defected from a mission and probably thought he would never amount to anything in his later years because of that failure. Isn't it encouraging to know that a gospel, the first one written in all of time, the earliest of the Gospels is written by a man who experienced failure to the point of tears, heartbreak, and rejection. He tells us about the servant of God, hardworking servant, but never without focus, active and engaged, but never in a hurry. Not once in the Gospel do you read Jesus was in a hurry, or he hurried to get there, though his days were full. He's confronting demonic opposition. Some of you have never done that. So you can only imagine what a demonic opposition would be like. If you ever encounter the darkness, you'll never forget it. And you'll appreciate the fact that he was never defeated in the midst of such encounters. He was available to people, but he was never a people pleaser. He was on the move toward very clear objectives, but never in a panic. He's submissive to the Father, but at the same time, he's never passive. Mark offers snapshots of this remarkable servant of God, and he shows us this one at work more than any of the other gospel writers. Jesus is engaged in life, doing things that really matter. Now, if you've got your outline handy, we'll sort of follow our way through this. It'll help us kind of keep on target because we're covering a lot of ground today. I want to do so in a way that is paced, but at the same time, it must keep moving for the sake of time. First, let's meet the writer. John Mark is his name. He's mentioned first in Acts 12, verse 12. He's seen there as the son of a woman named Mary, in whose home there was a prayer meeting. In that home, Peter comes after being miraculously delivered from prison. Remember that. Mark and Peter become close in the later years, and it is from Peter's experience with Jesus that Mark gets much of his information. Mark later emerges in Acts 13 as the one who will travel with Paul and Barnabas on a missionary journey. Stay with me. While on that journey, things turned south, we would say. They got rough on the shores of Pamphylia. Mark lost his heart for what they were doing, and he went back home. Paul remembered that when they were going to take a second journey, and Barnabas, his cousin, Mark's cousin, wanted to take Mark with them. Paul said, no way. He failed us once, he'll fail again. He's a defector. He's a loser. Barnabas didn't believe it, partly because of blood. He was his cousin. And partly because he saw things in Mark that Paul didn't see. So Barnabas and Mark, John Mark, set sail for Cyprus. Barnabas is a Cypriot, so he was going back home. And there they ministered together. Paul took a new companion named Silas and began traveling through what was then called Asia Minor. Today it's called Turkey. So they separated. It looked like Mark was finished forever. But remarkable things happened in Mark's life, probably on Cyprus, where Barnabas was ministering and using him as a part of it. So that Mark emerges again in Colossians chapter 4 as one who is a part of Paul's ministry. Again in the little one chapter letter of Philemon, where we read of Mark mentioned there. And finally in 2 Timothy, which we have studied, where Paul in his last words says, be sure, Timothy, to bring Mark with you because he's useful to me in ministry. Ah, great. Goes full circle, doesn't he? Mark had failed, but Mark has come around to the point where Paul says in his later years, this man is useful to me in ministry. Peter, by the way, in 1 Peter 5:13, calls Mark my son. Now, they weren't related, but Peter and Mark were like father-son. And as I said earlier, from Peter, Mark got much of his information because he otherwise would not have known it. John Mark is chosen by God to write the story of Jesus. Isn't that encouraging? You who have failure fresh on your mind probably are kicking yourself from one day to the next. You're probably thinking, what's done is done. A bird with a broken pinion will never fly so high again. I hate that saying. Every bird in this place has broken pinions. Every person I've ever met has failures in his life or her life. And some of the great ones have the most failure. And from them they learn the valuable lessons of life. John is chosen by the Lord to write a gospel about the one that transformed his life, even Jesus. He calls him Jesus Christ, the Son of God. Now, we've met the writer. Let's observe his style. He is practical and he is pragmatic. His readers are living under the gun of intense persecution. Most likely, as Mark writes this, Nero is the emperor. Christians were torches lighting the stadium in Rome. And they were being hunted down and haunted by Nero's troops. Other Jews who saw these Christians as turncoats were turning against them. The Gentiles had no place for them. So these are people that are losing heart. So believe me, when Mark writes to these people, there's very little theory, only reality. That's his style. His emphasis, as we've said earlier, is action. It is movement. It is activity. It is engagement. Let me show you right here in the first chapter examples of that. Look at verse 10 of chapter 1. Immediately coming up out of the water. Verse 12, immediately the Spirit impelled him. Verse 18, immediately they left their nets and followed him. Verse 21, they went to Capernaum and immediately on the Sabbath. Verse 29, and immediately after they came out of the synagogue. Verse 42, immediately the leprosy left him and he was cleansed. And 43, he sternly warned him, immediately sent him away in one chapter. Look how often it's used. More than 40 times in one book of 16 chapters, the word immediately appears. In the Greek, there is one tense that has movement going on and on and on. It's called the present tense. Over 150 times in the 16 chapters of Mark, this present tense appears. Mark is on the move. Jesus is on the move. Everything is vivid. This is an eyewitness news brief of the life of Jesus. He's portrayed not just as busy, but engaged in things that really matter. The thing I love about Mark is that he doesn't get lost in a lot of theoretical details. In fact, I put a little statement together that could probably have been written in Mark's day from some Roman who would read his book. Listen, Mark, life isn't easy for me, and I don't have time to do a lot of reading and studying and research. I know zero about the Old Testament scriptures. I don't care a thing about a lot of Jewish traditions. I'm a Gentile, remember? What I'd like to hear is a plain, uncomplicated story about a man that some of my friends are talking about named Jesus, whom I've never heard of before. Just tell me about him straight. Don't get preachy. Don't be mystical. Don't use a lot of symbols. Stay away from theories. Give me the facts and I'll decide on my own, signed a Roman citizen. If you'll think like that, Mark will mean all the world to you. And I urge you to read it through. Even a slow reader can read through Mark in 2 hours. If you take your time, it'll take you maybe 3 hours. But it really won't take you much more than that. And you might want to parcel your time into sections as we're dealing with them from one day to the next. But that's the way a person would respond who was living in Mark's day, interested in the story of Jesus, and that's why Mark wrote it like he did. He shows us the servant at work. Now, that means he leaves some things out. Why would he admit things that he does? There is no long discourse about the king and his kingdom, because Jesus is portrayed as a servant, not a king. You read Matthew's account, you'll read a lot about the kingdom and the king. You will hardly read the word king in the book of Mark. I was interested in finding that in one of the dialogues, Matthew records from the disciples, Lord, save us. Remember the word, Lord. Lord, save us. When I looked up the cross-reference in Mark at the same account, it reads, Master, don't you care that we are perishing? Why would Mark use master and Matthew use Lord? Because of the different emphasis. Servants have masters. And a king is seen as Lord. So it makes sense that we would have a horizontal scope in this gospel where the servant is serving the master. There are no birth details regarding Jesus as he came to this earth. You jump right into his baptism and immediately into his ministry after he is tempted. Because with Mark, the servant is on the move. He's at work. No long list of official credentials. No mention of a lengthy sermon on the mount. A servant doesn't preach. A servant works. So Mark leaves that out. He's selective in what he includes. Not even the words, it is finished, when he hung from the cross. Why would that be? Maybe because a servant's work is never finished. Think like that, and the gospel by Mark will make more sense. Now, why do I teach it like this? Why do we go into these things? This is a church. I'm supposed to deliver a sermon, 3 points, and a poem, and get you out of here. But that's not true. That's not what we do here. We teach the Bible. I want you to fall in love with Mark just as I have fallen in love with the book. I want you to realize that this man who stays on the move can help you as you are on the move. It won't slow you down necessarily, but it will help you pace yourself so that you substitute significant things in place of insignificant non-essentials, which fill up too much of our time already. Now, turn the outline over and let's look at the chart. Ah, the chart. I love charts. Almost as much as I love maps. But this chart will sort of speak for itself. But I won't let it. I'm going to tell you about it. This is the gospel according to Mark. You read a chart from top left to bottom right. You read it left to right, and there is a movement in the chart so that you go from chapter 1, verse 1, dark line in the middle, all the way over to chapter 16, verse 20. That's the whole of the book.

0: writer is mentioned, the date of the writing, the purpose of the book, the turning point in the book. We'll get to that in a moment. The key verse is 10:45. For half of Mark, he is coming to serve, not to be served. And for the last half of Mark, he is giving his life a ransom for many. Chapter 10, verse 45 says that. So memorize the key verse of Mark. 10:45. The Son of Man did not come to be served, but to serve. That's chapters 1 through 8, about in the middle. And chapter 8, about in the middle, verse 30, 31, all the way to chapter 16, and to give his life a ransom for many. So the emphasis at the beginning is serving. The emphasis at the end is his death and his resurrection, the price he paid for our sins. The first part of Mark, he's with multitudes of people. The last part of Mark, he's focusing in on the 12, 11 of whom stay with him. One defects. One is a son of perdition. One was never saved. We'll deal with Judas later on. We'll even deal with Peter in his low water mark in chapter 14 of Mark, where he drifts from his commitment. Peter is very vulnerable as he tells Mark about Jesus. And so take a look at the chart again. The servant at work, chapters 1 to 8, verse 30. The servant rejected and exalted, chapter 8, verse 31, all the way to the end of the book. What does he do when he is at work? Look at the chart. Because they were in darkness, he enlightened people. Because they were sick and broken, he healed people. Because they were hopeless, he encouraged people. Because they were in bondage, he liberated people. I love stuff like this. It gives you the overview of the life of Jesus. Rather than going into each little detail right away, we see the whole picture. One more. Because they were sinful, he forgave people. Does all of this at the beginning part of the book, and it's building toward a climax where the servant then becomes so popular, the religious officials cannot stand him. Religion has no place for the genuine, authentic Christian message. It's traditionalism filled with legalism. Yaroslav Pelikan of Yale put it best. Tradition is the living faith of those now dead. Traditionalism is the dead faith of those still living.
1: Chuck Swindoll has painted a full-color picture for us today. 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And right at the heart of it stands a servant who healed the broken, encouraged the hopeless, and forgave the sinful. 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He describes how a stuttering young boy spent his childhood in the shadow of World War II. 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I'm Bill Meyer. There's one single verse in the Gospel of Mark that unlocks the entire story. 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
12: And so if you're in a season of winter, don't lose heart and think about, oh my goodness, how are we going to navigate back through fall and through summer? And is it even possible to get through spring? Winter is the season of doing the work so that spring can come again.
18: That's Deborah Folletta describing ways you can navigate the inevitable ups and downs of marriage and relationships. Welcome back to Focus on the Family with Jim Daly. I'm John Fuller.
19: You know, John, last time we covered the different seasons of relationship. Actually, we covered two. We're going to cover the other two today. But spring and summer, and it was such a wonderful insight into how to frame our relationships, whether it's marital or parenting or friend group or those acquaintances at church you might know. It's just a really good way to see how God has created us. You know, it says in the Word that God created us for a relationship. Mm-hmm. It's probably one of the most unnoticed things that we need to concentrate on. I think we concentrate on salvation in Christ and how to live a Spirit-led life. Those are tremendous and important, critically important. But he also built us for a relationship. What about that scripture says, think more highly of others than yourself? The golden rule. Mm. Wow. Are we applying things there? I think we need to. And Deborah does a wonderful job at helping us better understand it.
18: And she shared from her newest book called Relationship Skills, The Four Seasons That Will Make or Break Your Love Life. We have copies of that here at the ministry. Stop by our website to learn more. And, of course, if you missed the previous show, don't fret. We have audio copies here. You can contact us. Download our app and have the programs on the go. And we're also on YouTube.
19: Deborah, welcome back. It's so good to have you.
12: Always good to be with you.
19: You know, it's so fun, and I mean this for the listeners and the viewers. You just bring power-packed information for us. We can all learn so much from what you've written and, you know, what the Lord has shown you. So thank you for that.
12: Well, thank you.
19: It's diligence. I mean, you have to put time into it. Writing a book is not easy for those that haven't done it. Yeah. I mean, it is time-consuming, and you want to be thoughtful. So thank you for that effort.
12: Well, it is a privilege.
19: Yeah, it is really good. We left off, like I said, we covered spring and that infatuation stage and then the hot heat of summer. And you mentioned at the end of the program last time just how you're exposing yourself more in every way in that summer heat, you know, emotionally, physically, etc., especially in the context of marriage, obviously. Let's move into fall. Let's get those out of the way, and then we'll come back and cover some more ground. But what is fall about?
12: I always say that in fall, you start seeing things in HD.
19: Okay.
12: All of a sudden, the rose-colored glasses are gone, and now I'm seeing everything in high definition.
19: Can I give an example just to help? Because in my own life, you know, I joke pretty constantly.
12: Yeah.
19: And I think my fall awareness was Jean going, yeah, you're not as funny right now.
12: She used to laugh at your jokes.
19: She used to laugh at everything.
12: Like, all right,
19: I said.
12: Jim.
19: But that's an example where anything, too much of anything is fall.
12: Yeah. And we're seeing things through a different filter now. We're seeing things in the details, in the fine details. And sometimes actually we can see too much to the point where everything our partner does and even the things that used to draw us to them are now irritating and annoying. And now we're struggling with some of those differences. A big thing that I talk about through the season of fall is compatibility.
19: Mm-hmm.
12: And all of a sudden, all of your differences are clear. Maybe in spring and in summer, you were focused more on your similarities. And now your differences feel really intense and extreme. And you can have a hard time navigating the season of fall. This is why a lot of people say, well, maybe I married the wrong person in that season of fall when all those struggles start to come up to the surface.
19: Right. It moves into intolerability.
12: Right.
19: Which is very interesting. I think that's where the enemy and our own flesh begins to plant those seeds of doubt, like you said. And I think as we've counseled people here at Focus on the Family, the fall season is when you start thinking, maybe I need a divorce.
12: Right. A lot of people do struggle. And there's different parts of compatibility and different areas where we can find ourselves butting heads, you know, whether it's personality differences, lifestyle differences, culture differences, education differences. We can list so many different areas that can become sticking points. But one way that I like to think of compatibility is not how much do we have in common. Compatibility is more our ability to come together in our differences.
20: Yeah.
12: It's an ability. Compatibility is actually a skill. It's an ability to be able to learn from you and to be able to come together in the areas that we are different, whether it's our financial perspective, whether it's our personality, and learning to see the other person as an asset, as a blessing and a resource rather than a burden.
20: Yeah. So you wrote the book. I'll ask you for an example of how you and John have managed incompatibility.
12: Yeah. Honestly, this is a really clear example in our marriage, because even on this conversation of chill to extreme and intensity, he's more chill, I'm more intense. Like, let's change, let's do this, let's grow, let's, you know, and learning that neither of those sides are in and of themselves good for a marriage. It's like the gas and the brakes. You can't just go without pulling back and stopping, but you can't just always be on brake and expect your relationship is going to move forward.
20: Yeah.
12: And so finding that balance looks like us learning to see the other person's personality traits as an asset, as a blessing. And also, over the years, we've been married for almost 20 years, and I think one of the greatest lessons has been learning to learn from one another.
20: Mm-hmm.
12: Me learning to become more chill and laid back.
20: Yeah.
12: Him learning to become more intentional in our relationship. Learning from each other has really been one of the greatest gifts.
20: You know, Jean and I have talked about that. We both feel like we have melded into better, different people, and we've gleaned some of the better attributes from each
12: exactly.
20: other.
12: Exactly.
20: Which is a good thing.
12: It is a very good thing. And to me, that is the goal of the season of fall. It's our ability to come together, to create compatibility, even in our uniqueness and even in our differences.
20: But I would say some of that comes with that grind. You know, you've got to have some adversity to better understand fall, I think. In fact, you said navigating conflict during the fall season is critically important. You named seven areas to be mindful of. I'll list them, but prepare for it. Don't fear conflict. Know your style. Understand before being understood. That's a good one. Empathize. Set boundaries. And then number seven, get to the roots. So why don't you, you don't have to hit them all, but touch on things that are important to you as the writer.
12: Yeah. So here's a really good framework when you're navigating conflict. Start with what the person is feeling. And if you're the one that's sharing, I'm feeling hurt by X. This happened and it really hurt my feelings. If you're the person that's listening, take that in and then try to repeat it to them in a way that shows them that you really listened. What I'm hearing you say is you feel hurt because I didn't call you when I said I would, and you're not feeling like a priority to me.
20: Deborah, for the couples that are tipping into this conversation that are in some trouble, some level of trouble, this quote that you mentioned in the book from Dr. Les Parrott, who's been on the broadcast many times, Les and Leslie, but you quoted him as saying, conflict is the price we pay for a deeper level of intimacy. That's such a great promise
12: yes.
20: for the turbulence you're in.
12: Yeah.
20: But is it true?
12: It is true. It is a price. We can't pretend that conflict doesn't come at a cost. It's uncomfortable. We don't want to navigate through it. It's hard. It takes a lot of energy out of us, but it is an invitation. It is a pathway to deeper intimacy. When you think about the relationships that you have that have never had conflict, they're usually pretty surface level relationships, you
20: yeah.
12: know, but the ones where we're getting deeper in relationships, the ones that are becoming more significant, we have to navigate through conflict.
20: In that context, for that couple, that promise that we're talking about, how do they see the trees through the forest, though? Because the emotions of the moment is in the fall. I married the wrong person. This is not going anywhere. I'm so frustrated. He does not meet those needs for me. I mean, whatever you can fill it in. How do
12: yeah.
20: they stop and go, okay, this is adversity. I heard Deborah talk about it. This is going to be good. It's just so opposite.
12: It is.
20: So
12: it
20: how
12: is.
20: Do you slow down enough to look at it as a positive, and now what do I have to do to get there with my spouse, with my teenager, let's just throw that one in,
12: right?
20: Or whomever in my life that I'm having this conflict with? How do you set your mind up to be victorious.
12: Yeah. Always begin with the end in mind. You know, even when you're working out and you get to a point where it's painful and difficult and uncomfortable, it's like, well, what's the end goal here? The end goal is deeper relationships, becoming better. And I think a theme that I tell myself over and over again as I'm in the midst of conflict is, what is God revealing that he wants to heal in me? What is God revealing that he wants to heal in me? And when I take that as the ultimate goal, I can receive conflict, I can engage with it, and I can see it as a pathway towards something better.
20: I want to highlight, though, what you said so we don't miss it. In me.
12: Yeah.
20: Not in you.
12: Right.
20: I know what God needs to heal in you. That is exactly. Not a good place to be, right?
12: Right.
20: Why is that a major roadblock to healing as a couple?
12: Well, first and foremost, it's because you cannot change the other person. You cannot heal them, but you can influence them when you begin to heal, because relationships are like a recipe. And when you change your ingredients, it changes the entire recipe.
20: The transparency factor is so critical. And again, I mean, right from the garden, Adam and Eve, we did this. It's in our nature to hide.
12: Yes.
20: We cover up. We blame each other. Why did you do this? Well, the woman you gave me, right?
12: Right.
20: And so how do we avoid the blame game and become more transparent and honest?
12: The thing I love about the season of fall is that there's nowhere left to hide. The leaves have fallen off the trees now, and it's like, there's nowhere left to hide. And you get to a point in your relationship where you have to choose to be fully known, that there are no secrets, that everything is now on the table with my spouse. And that leads to deeper levels of intimacy. You've heard the phrase being fully known, so that you can be fully loved. And I think this really matters when it comes to the context of our relationships. And a lot of couples, they don't live like this. There's a lot of places in their life that are kept in the dark, that are kept secret, that they feel ashamed to expose, whether it's things from the past or things in their present. And the goal is creating a safe place so that you can share, so that you can be fully known and connect with your partner in the way that God intended. That was God's intention from the beginning in the garden, is for us to be fully known. And I truly believe we can replicate some of that in our marriages.
18: Mm. It takes good resources to do that, though, and Focus on the Family is here for you. We have so much to help you. Of course, we have Deborah's book that we're talking about today, Relationship Skills, the Four Seasons That Will Make or Break Your Love Life. We've got information about our Hope Restored Marriage Intensives. 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The beginning point would be to call 1-800, the letter A in the word family, or stop by our website. 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
20: Deborah, we saved the worst for last. It's not normally how we say that, but winter. This is where couples are feeling distant and cold toward each other. What are clear signs that we're in winter?
12: Yeah. Winter can come with a really intense feeling that things have frozen over, that there's a lack of love and connection. But they can also come with a more dangerous feeling of apathy. Mm-hmm. And apathy is more dangerous because it's like that subtle frost. It's not very obvious, but it's still deadly. It's still destroying the relationship. Exactly. There was a frost just last week in Pennsylvania, and I had planted a bunch of flowers because it was 80 degrees the week before. And that frost quietly overnight destroyed all of those plants. And it's the same in our relationship. Some people are like, well, there's nothing majorly wrong here. We've been married for 40 years. Everything's fine. But is that what God wants for your relationship? Does God want apathy, or does he want connection? And so I think frost sometimes is even more dangerous because it makes us think that everything's okay when really we're far from the point where God wants us to be and how we love each other.
20: Yeah, it's interesting. Even in a winter storm, you know, here in Colorado, we can get 3 feet of snow and everybody hunkers down. My sister used to manage a grocery store out here. She said it's so weird the day before when we get that kind of weather forecast.
12: Oh, yeah.
20: Everybody comes in for guests.
12: They're preparing.
20: Toilet paper and milk.
12: Yeah.
20: She said it just flies off the shelf. And it is kind of interesting when bad weather hits, like severe weather, we tend to pull together, a crisis, whatever it might be, something in our marriage. That light frost is what kills us.
12: I agree. And so something for us to be on the lookout for. And I also think you just used a really good word, prepare. We all need to be prepared that a winter season will come in our marriage. And not only will it come, it should come. Because winter has positive benefits too. Winter is the season of turning inward, of asking myself where I need to heal and grow and change. God made winter to disinfect the ground. Without winter, we wouldn't be able to have the fruitful gardens and farming that we have in spring. And so winter is really significant because it has a purpose. And so if you're in the season of winter right now, I think the question is, what is the Lord wanting to disinfect, to heal in this relationship? I think winter is a season that every couple will pass through, but the invitation is not to stay in winter. It's a season to be passed through, knowing that if you do the right things, plant the right seeds, prepare the ground, spring can and should come again. And that's the hope that we have, is that even in winter, we know it's not the final season. Seasons are meant to cycle through.
20: I get so excited with spring, especially here in Colorado.
12: Yes.
20: You know, because we come through usually tough winters. Not all of them are tough, but normally they are. And I'm tired of it being, you know, 10 below or zero. And then you get the first warm day and you're going, wow, okay, it's coming. It's around the corner.
12: And what if you appreciate spring even more because you've gone through winter? You know, it's like in your marriage, when things start to turn in the right direction, when you start to treat each other better, when you start to heal, it's like, wow, God is doing something here. And spring can be even better than it was in the early cycles of our relationship.
20: You know, with our hope restored, I think thematically we see many, many couples who are just passing through the end of fall or deep in winter. It's just the nature of it. Something is motivating them. And I'm so thankful to those folks who have said, yes, we're going to try. Now, oftentimes we hear, this is our last attempt to save our marriage. That's really common.
12: Yeah.
20: Or they have divorce papers already in hand or signed. I mean, it's amazing. And that program has an 81% save rate based on going back to each couple 2 years later. It's phenomenal.
12: It is.
20: But as a counselor yourself, especially looking at the Christian community, we have the ability to get through winter.
12: Yes.
20: But some are not making it. They're the Donner Party. You know, they're going through Lake Tahoe in 12-foot snow as pioneers, and they get caught. How do we, as Christians particularly, read the weather pattern of our marriage and know what to do instead of walking into the storm that will kill us, kill our relationship?
12: I think the first thing is we need to reframe how we view winter, because for some people, they think it's the end of the journey. It's like, I have to go back through fall, and then I have to go back through summer, and then I have to get to spring again. That feels impossible. But that isn't the journey. The journey is to get through winter in order to reach spring again. And what these couples need to realize is some of the strongest relationships that I have seen have just come out of winter, because they've learned to do things better. They've seen their mistakes. They've healed their wounds. They've went back to their childhood traumas and done the work that had never been done before. And their spring feels better than ever. And so if you're in a season of winter, don't lose heart and think about, oh my goodness, how are we going to navigate back through fall and through summer? And is it even possible to get through spring? Winter is the season of doing the work so that spring can come again. I see it every day. And so do the retreats that you're doing.
20: Yeah.
12: And really what it comes down to is a commitment to healing what I need to heal, because my healing and my health overflows into the life of my relationship. When I think about this, I think of Jesus in Matthew chapter 7, where he says, first remove the plank from your own eye, and then you will see clearly to remove the speck from your brother's eye. And to me, that there is permission to remove the speck from my brother's eye. Sometimes I need to confront you and ask you to change and give you what I'm experiencing and tell you my needs, but not before I do the work in myself, because then I will see clearly to be able to bring you what I need to change and adjust and fix. And so to me, that's the formula for moving out of winter and into spring.
20: And you know, in that overstatement that I would make there, what the Lord is saying is humility.
12: Yeah.
20: You know, remove the plank from your own eye before you go after the smaller thing in your brother's eye. Because you're no different than the other guy, buddy.
12: Right.
20: Or your wife. Right.
12: And
20: you all fall short.
12: And when there's a plank in your eye, you can't see clearly.
20: Right.
12: When you're unhealed, when you've got wounds, it's really hard to see clearly what the other person needs to change and adjust and heal.
20: Yeah. It's so beautiful in that way, but it does take humility. I remember one time Jean said to me a few years ago, but she said, "I love you. I don't like you right now." And I was like, "How could you not like me, the extrovert?" And it was that intimacy thing, I think, when I get down to it, it was too superficial. She wanted something deeper.
12: Right.
20: Like, I don't know you. And that, I had to really think about that. How do I work on that to be less flippant, deeper emotionally, so she could know me,
12: right?
20: So those are the ways to process that and to do better. You know, I do want to ask you, we've talked about this in the context of human relationship, marriage, friends, family, raising your teens, etc., relationship. All those will stress you in different ways.
12: Yeah.
20: But our relationship with Christ, does this apply in that way too?
12: It seems that it does, doesn't it?
20: I think so.
12: You know, as we enter relationship with Jesus and we're on fire and everything's exciting in the season of spring, or you see things through a rose-colored lens and it's growth. You're in God's word every day. And then the intimacy and the depth of summer, right? Just that passion. And then you get to fall where conflict and crisis and trauma, and you start to question and you start to see the incompatibility.
20: Your friend dies of cancer.
12: Something
20: Your
12: really
20: child
12: hard
20: dies
12: happens.
20: Of cancer.
12: That's right. Your marriage is struggling. You walk through an injustice. There's difficult things that make you question if God is who you thought he was. But I also believe in the same way that conflict leads to deeper intimacy with God. That wrestling invites us to a deeper intimacy with the Lord. And I have seen that to be true in my own life. And it's a beautiful thing. And sometimes we find ourselves in a winter season where we feel apathy. We're not as excited as we used to be. Life has gotten hard and there's so many burdens, and we've kind of just allowed ourselves to slowly drift into that frost season. But the hope is that spring can come again. The hope is that winter is a season to be passed through. We're invited to pass through winter. We're not encouraged to stay.
20: Yeah. Deborah, I need to ask this for the person who is suffering, and it could be anything, but their relationship with the Lord is in a winter place. They may be shaking their fist at the Lord saying, "I trusted you. I thought you loved me." Typically, we're experiencing that transactionally. Like, right. Lord, I've done all the right things. Why would this problem, this situation fall upon me? I thought you cared about me and you could keep it from happening. Speak to the soul of that person, because that is the fork in the road for so many.
12: Yeah.
20: That is where they may turn their back on the Lord.
12: Right.
20: Or they go deeper with the Lord. What's the difference? What do you see as a counselor that makes the difference in that moment in a person's life?
12: I think it's our framework, our belief system, our underlying view of God. You know, and even as you're walking through loss and grief and struggle, I always remind myself that nothing is lost in the kingdom of God. Nothing is unjust in the kingdom of God. All will be made right. God has the final say. And in the meantime, his desire is intimacy with us through all of the seasons. If we have intimacy with him through all of the seasons, through all of its hardships, then in the end, we have won. And that's where Jesus says, in this world, you will have trouble. It's a promise, because this world is fallen. but I have overcome the world is also a promise
20: but
12: that
20: be
12: he
20: of
12: will
20: good
12: redeem.
20: Cheer, for yes. I have overcome the world.
12: Yes.
20: I mean, don't just, you know, gloat or be down about
12: be
20: it.
12: Be encouraged.
20: Be encouraged. I've overcome
12: that
20: it.
12: That I have a solution and it yeah. is coming. And in the meantime, would you lean into intimacy with him and see what he can do?
20: Deborah, this is so good. Thank you for being with us again. Man, you just always bring such great insights. Thank you for being with
12: us. It's a privilege to be with both of you.
20: Let me turn to the listeners. Deborah's newest book, Relationship Skills, The Four Seasons That Will Make or Break Your Love Life, is super terrific. I can't do it anymore. I mean, it's been energetic, our discussions. I love the content. Deborah has spent much time to put this in writing. It's a good tool, and it will help you recognize the season you're in and the need to grow to a healthier place. That's the point. If you can give a gift of any amount, we'll help you and send you the book as our way of saying thank you for being part of the ministry. If you can't afford it, we want to get it into your hands. We're a Christian ministry. We want to provide that help. We'll trust others. We'll cover the cost of the resource. Please know that Focus is here for you. There's so many helps here at Focus. Mm-hmm. Hope Restored and the book and resources, marriage department, the assessment on your marriage. It's free. You could take that. It'll give you great insight on things you need to work on and those things that you're doing pretty well. Let me give you a quick stat. 110,000 couples Focus was able to help in the last 12 months to help them work their crisis in their marriage. 110,000. Mm. That's a privilege. And then we have Hope Restored. Let me read you a quick testimonial from one couple. They said, we were at a very hard place. I'd say winter, right, Deborah? Mm-hmm. Ready to separate. And I didn't know how to move forward. The marriage intensive literally restored our hope and gave us tools to move forward. Mm-hmm. That is great. Mm-hmm. And Deborah, let me just again say thank you for being with us. Thank you for the hard work that you do counseling couples to save their marriages, to help them get to a better place. That's an awesome vocation.
12: Thank you so much. Thank you for having me. It's always a privilege.
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22: 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Forecast, sunny today, high 70. Few clouds tonight, low 52. Tomorrow, a lot of sun, high 79. Flyers off till tomorrow when they're at Ottawa at 7. Sixers also off till tomorrow. They're at Brooklyn at 7:30 in preseason basketball. Eagles right tackle Lane Johnson has retired. Major League Baseball playoffs, the divisional series, Dodgers over Atlanta yesterday, San Diego over Milwaukee. There are four more games today beginning at 4 with Cleveland at the White Sox. 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
11: 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Our teacher here on Straight from the Heart is Senior Pastor Joe Foch. We're currently in the New Testament, going verse by verse through the book of Ephesians. On today's broadcast, we'll continue our study beginning in chapter 1. Before we finish, I'll give you some additional information so you can contact us with any questions or comments. But first, open your Bible to Ephesians chapter 1, and let's join Pastor Joe as he begins.
13: Ephesians chapter 1, we have come as far as verse 7, which begins by saying, "In whom," and "in whom" is from verse 6, "the Beloved." We ended last week with the fact wonderfully that we're accepted in the Beloved. And then verse 7 begins, "In whom, in the Beloved, we have redemption through his blood, the forgiveness of sins according to the riches of his grace, wherein he hath abounded toward us in all wisdom and prudence, having made known unto us the mystery of his will according to his good pleasure, which he hath purposed in himself, that in the dispensation of the fullness of times he might gather together in one all things in Christ, both which are in heaven and which are on earth, even in him, in whom also we have obtained an inheritance, being predestinated according to the purpose of him who worketh all things after the counsel of his own will, that we should be to the praise of his glory, who first trusted in Christ, in whom," in Christ, "ye also trusted after that you heard the word of truth, the gospel of your salvation, in whom also after that you believed, you were sealed with the Holy Spirit of promise, which is the earnest of our inheritance until the redemption of the purchased possession unto the praise of his glory." Paul continuing now. Look, remember, this is a run-on sentence from verse 3 to verse 14. It is so filled with truth. It is so pregnant with theological wonder that it's almost hard to break it down. But the easiest way is that in verses 3 to 6, we hear clearly of the Father's will, the things he enacted even before the worlds were made on our behalf with us in mind. Verses 7 to 12 speak about what the Son did in regards to coming into human history, putting on skin and coming into time to fulfill that plan of the Father. And verses 13 and 14 tell us then how God the Holy Spirit stepped into our lives once that work was done to secure it and to secure us so that we sit here today kind of signed, sealed, and delivered. A wonderful collection of words here. It says in verse 7, "In whom we have redemption through his blood." This, now you follow through the things last week that we looked at. So wonderful. Coming down to being accepted in the Beloved. In whom, in the Beloved, we have redemption through his blood. Paul is so exacting. He uses there a perfect tense that's durative when he says redemption. And the idea is having redemption. It's active today in our lives. It's an abiding fact. We are having redemption. Past, present, and future. If the Lord tarries, we come back here in 15 years and study the same passage. You will be having redemption then, just like you're having redemption this morning. It's durative. It's a perfect tense. It never changes. It covers the past, the present, and the future. He does another interesting thing. He uses one of three words that the New Testament church would have understood in regards to redemption. The first one was a word that means to buy a slave on the slave market, to pay a price. All of them have to do with paying a price. And that is that you buy that slave. That slave belongs to you. This Ephesian church understood all of these terms well because there were 60 million slaves in the Roman Empire. 60 million slaves. And when you bought a slave, that slave was a possession. If that slave burned the gravy, you could kill them and bury them in the yard. Nobody said a word. You could trade your slave for a stereo. You could do it. The slave was a possession. It wasn't a human being. The second word for purchasing, redeeming a slave has a prefix to it, and the idea is there that you're buying that slave out of the slave market, not to go back again. But the third word is a different word, and it has the idea of someone who is buying the slave with the express purpose of setting the slave free, and that's the word that Paul uses here. Apolutrosis. That the redemption that we have and that we're having that's effective in our lives this morning is the fact that we were slaves to sin. We were slaves to it. Whatever your own brand and portfolio contained, we were slaves to sin. And because of what God did before the world's reform, before the fact that he chose us in him, all of this, then Christ coming buys us then out of the slave market of sin with the express purpose of setting us free from that sin. And there's a definite article here before redemption. It's the redemption. It's the only one of its kind. There's only one way for man to be saved. That's through the redemption of Jesus Christ, through his blood. So Paul says first this, we're accepted in the beloved in whom we have, are having presently the redemption which is setting us free from the slavery of sin, never to be taken back to it again. And it's through his blood, he says there. And he says that is in context, if you look, of the forgiveness of sin. He uses the specific word there, forgiveness, remission. And it is literally the sending away of our sin. It looks back to Leviticus chapter 16, on Yom Kippur, the Feast of Atonement, when ancient Israel would bring the two goats, one of their blood would be poured out on the mercy seat, and the nation's sin would be absolved, everybody forgiven. And then the other goat, symbolically, all of the sin was imparted to that goat, and he was set free into the wilderness, never to be seen, never to be found again. And it's a play on all of that. It tells us in Psalm 103, verse 12, that he separated our transgressions from us as far as the east is from the west. Again, he didn't say north and south. That's only about 8,000 miles, a little over 8,000 miles. My sin needs to be way further away than that. You can go 8,000, well, if the circumference is 24, you go 12,000 miles north, you go 12,000 miles south. As soon as you get there, you turn. But you go west forever and never go east. And you go east forever and never go west. And he separated our sins from us as far as the east is from the west. That is never to meet again. Never. And he sent them away. That is a process he calls the redemption, buying us out of the slave market once and for all, never to be enslaved to sin again. And it says in verse 7 that that has taken place by the riches of his grace, the abundance of his grace. Some use the word the plentitude of his grace. Look, his grace in and of itself is immeasurable, but this is talking about the abundance of that grace that he's bestowed upon us to produce redemption and forgiveness. And verse 8 says this about it, about the grace that he just mentioned, wherein he hath abounded towards us in all wisdom and prudence. He has abounded. The Greek is, has a prefix. He has super abounded. It's added to the word abounded, which is the idea is more than you can imagine. And then you put super abounded in front of it. The idea is the only thing maybe you understand. He's overdosed us on grace. He's overdosed. You know, we have people in church, sadly, we've lost, overdosed on drugs. We have some people, they at least made it to the emergency ward. They survived. OD'd. That brings death. Imagine what this is saying is he's overdosed us on his grace, that which brings life. We're overdosed on it. There's more than we need. There's more than we can stand. There's more than you can ever apply to your life. He's super abounded his grace towards us. And it's the grace that sends away our sins so that they'll be forgotten and never seen again. And in that act, he's brought us out of the slavery to our sin. And he set us free, never to enslave us again. And it says he's done that here with all wisdom and prudence. It's the highest Greek word for wisdom. In all wisdom and prudence is understanding. He knows who we are. He knows the load of sin we had. He knows what kind of redemption we needed. He knows what kind of forgiveness we needed. He knows it could only be brought to pass in time in the death of his son, in an innocent substitute, so that he could both be just and the justifier of the ungodly. And he did it in such a way, knowing us completely, nothing we would ever do would surprise him, that he overdosed us on grace. There's more than we could ever need. There's more than we could ever use that he's lavished upon us in his son. I think that's a good plan. I think that's a good plan. And he says, then having made known unto us the mystery of his will. Now, he's done that in your life if you're a believer here this morning. He's made known unto you the mystery. Now, it's not mysterious in the sense of some secret thing. This Greek word, the idea is mysterious until he brings it in the open. It's not mysterious to you and I anymore. The unbeliever, you know, you tell your unbelieving friends, yeah, the end of the world is coming. Jesus is coming. I can't wait to get out of here. That's a mystery to them. They think you've lost your mind. It's only a mystery till he reveals it. And what has become so real to us is not something we've learned in school by our intellect. It's something that God has made real to our hearts. It is his work. And it says that here, having made known unto us the mystery of his will, according to his good pleasure, look, which he has purposed in himself. Just think of what we believe today. Think about it. We're sitting here. Think of what we believe. This troubled world of violence and of war, of addiction, of immorality, of people searching and groping, trying to find freedom. Trying to find what freedom is. Does it mean we're free to sin? We're free to have whatever sexual lifestyle? We're free to take whatever drug we want? We're free to smoke what we want now? We're free to drink what we want? We're free to do this? We're free to... What is freedom? This isn't, you know, we don't understand. For us, it's freedom to get into another bondage. Think of what we believe sitting here this morning. I'm looking forward to the future. I mean, go on home, watch the news, see if anybody else is. I'm looking forward to the future. Because I know what's coming. I may not want to go through everything between now and then, but I know where we're ending up. I have hope. Think of what we believe. Again, I remember 1969 going down for our physical, Vietnam War. And my friend went down with me and told the military psychologist didn't want to, what he didn't know about going because he was really religious. The guy said, what do you mean? He said, well, Jesus is coming. He said, I believe Jesus is coming. He said, the heavens are going to split open. He's going to descend on a white horse with his vesture dipped in blood. He's going to come down to the valley of Armageddon. He's going to take over the world and he's going to rule. And the guy just listened to him right up the paper and just said, you know, the final analysis is you need professional help. We don't want you. You know, he just told him the truth. And it was so strange then. Think of what we believe. It says, he's made known unto us the mystery of his will according to his good pleasure, which he purposed in himself. When we go through the word will here four times in these first 14 verses, each time it isn't will in regards to thought or planning. It's will philema in regards to emotion. What this is telling us throughout, and we have to come to terms with, is he wants us. He did all this because he wants you. He did all this because he knows who you are. And he knows who I am. He knows how stubborn we are. He knows how sinful we are. He knows what trouble we were in. He knows how we were in bondage of sin. He knew that before the world's reform. He knew all of that, and he did the things he did, not just intellectually with a plan. He did it. His heart was involved, and he wanted us. He saw us, and he wanted us. Sometimes we don't even want ourselves when we get up in the morning and look in the mirror. He wanted us, and he was willing to pay a price that is unimaginable to us, to watch his own perfect, sinless, eternal Son, covered with the sins of mankind, hang on the cross, and then for him to fire his own wrath down on his Son to make propitiation, that his own just terms would be satisfied, because he wanted us. Because he wanted us. And it says he's done all this according to his own, the pleasure of his own will, that in the dispensation of the fullness of times, he might gather in one all things in Christ, both which are in heaven and which are on earth, even in him. One of the old writers I'm reading from the 16th century says in these verses, from verse 4 to here, verse 10, he said, Paul has taken us by the Spirit from the mists of eternity past, before the worlds were formed, to the glory of an eternity future immeasurable. He's taken us from the place before the worlds were formed, where God worked out in his own counsels our salvation and chose us for himself before the worlds were even formed, to the day in the dispensation of the fullness of times when we're going to stand forever in his presence in the future in the light of his glory. Well, you know, he's covered all of that in several verses. The dispensation, it's the idea is to be a household slave or a steward. To be a steward, God is being like a steward over a household or a household steward. He's watching all of human history and time flow out in regards to his own plan, and it's relative to the fullness of times. Look, it's an interesting word. It's kairos. Sometimes in the Bible, the word time is chronos. We get chronographer. It means just long periods of times, chronos. But whenever it says kairos, then it's speaking about a specific season that marks off those long periods of times. And he says there's something in God's heart of a season that's coming that marks off all the other periods of time when we're going to stand before him in glory, redeemed, forgiven, adopted, his own children, chosen before the foundation of the world, standing there to the glory of his grace, and that he wants it that way. His emotions are involved. Whatever's going to happen after today, whatever's going to happen this week, where the economy's going to fall apart, America's going to fail at some point. It's going to happen. All the nations of the world are going to fail. Man is not going to have hope anywhere on this planet. The rapture of the church is going to come. And I'm a pre-tribber. And if you're not, you hope I'm right. the tribulation period, the Antichrist, the return of Jesus in glory at the Battle of Armageddon, a thousand-year reign on earth from Jerusalem, and then the last uprising, heaven and earth fleeing away, existing no more, a great white throne, and then Revelation 21, he creates bara from nothing, a new heavens and a new earth. No more sin, no more sorrow, no more death, no more suffering, no more pain, no more tears. He finally has it all his way in the dispensation of the fullness of times.

0: on earth, even in him, in whom, in Christ also, we have obtained an inheritance, being predestinated according to the purpose of him who worketh all things after, again, the counsel of his own thelema, his own will. He's given us an inheritance. We're predestinated to arrive. That's why it says that our inheritance, incorruptible, undefiled, fadeth not away, is reserved for you in heaven, because he knows you're going to get there. He wouldn't bother reserving it if he was wondering if you're going to make it. You're going to make it. You're going to be there. It's reserved for us. We're predestinated to be there. Pro horizo. He's marked out our horizons, and one of them is clearly stepping into the inheritance that he has worked out for you and I in the counsel of his own will. He didn't need us, didn't need us to help. He's done it. What he does is he needs us to believe. We sit here and listen to this and say, I don't know, man. I don't know. That's hard to believe. Well, that's the problem. The problem isn't that it isn't true. The problem isn't that it's not true on God's end. The problem is nobody's ever loved us that way before. No one's ever offered us way less with no strings attached, let alone all of this with no strings attached. You know, Peter says we need to grow in grace and in the knowledge of our Lord and Savior, Jesus Christ. Paul will say here in chapter 3 that he bows his knees before God the Father and he prays that we might comprehend with all the saints. What is the height and what is the depth? What is the breadth and the width of God's love for us in Christ Jesus? In the ages to come, we're still going to be embracing that. In the ages to come, we're going to look up and see the Lamb that was slain and fall down and say, holy, holy, holy Lord God Almighty, it was and is and is to come, and throw our crowns. In the ages to come, every time we look at him, we're going to see a facet of his love and his beauty and his power that we have never seen before. That's what it means. Our inheritance is incorruptible, undefiled. It fades not away. It doesn't ever get worn. Doesn't fade away. You're not going to be in heaven and say, oh, we're singing this song again. You know, we've been singing this song for 14 billion years. Can't they learn a new song? There's none of that. Because every time we look up and see him again, we see something we've never seen, because he's infinite, and the same words are the most apropos words, and they're fresh and they're new because of the one that we behold, and we sing them over and over and over. That'll be something, won't it? That will be something. And he says he's worked all of that out according to the counsel of his own will, his own emotion, his own thelema. He wants us. So he's done it. No one can interfere with it.
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5: When life is unfair and you're overwhelmed by discouragement, you're not alone. King David was once in that same place. How did he handle it? Today on Turning Point, Dr. David Jeremiah turns to the Psalms for the answer and explains why discouragement is Satan's most destructive tool. 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
6: And, you know, I've told our people at Shadow Mountain that discouragement is one of the things Satan can use to get to me. I think because we have so much going on all the time, so many things happening, so many programs and so many missions and strategies, there's always going to be one or two of them that isn't going the way it should. And sometimes they pile up and they get to you. You have to be careful you don't get discouraged. The story that we're going to tell you to illustrate how to deal with this is from the life of David and what happened to him when his son rebelled against him and took the kingdom from him. And David finds himself on the outside of the kingdom that he personally built, looking in. "Why are you cast down, O my soul?" he cried out. Sometimes our souls get cast down and we get discouraged. We're going to talk about it today in just a moment. First, let me remind you, all the material on The Battle for the Soul is now available. That includes a book you can get for a gift of any size to Turning Point in asking for your copy. And it also includes the study guide. You can get that from our website, and the audio and video things that go with it are all available from davidjeremiah.org. And get going on your study of The Battle for Your Soul. I hope you will do that. And we'll talk about this some more in a moment, but right now let's get started with our discussion of the war zone of discouragement. I have a Jewish friend who built a successful business from the ground up. He's an excellent leader and a true people person. But it still took him decades to lay the groundwork and achieve stability in the marketplace. As soon as the business was established, he began thinking about succession plans. Who was the right person to lead this venture going into the future? My friend's first choice was his oldest son. This young man is athletic, handsome, and charismatic. Everything a father could want, kind of person who seems to succeed at everything he tries. Still, my friend had some concerns about his maturity. Would his son take things seriously as the stakes demanded? Was he truly ready to lead? These questions were answered in dramatic fashion. At the start of a company board meeting, incredibly, my friend was informed that he was no longer the CEO of his own company. The board had removed him through a secret vote and replaced him with his son. Turns out the son had spent the better part of the year arranging meetings with various board members to raise concerns about missed opportunities. Without naming names, he suddenly suggested that the company's leadership lacked a killer instinct, and the son even started eating lunch in the company cafeteria to make connections with the key employees and department heads. When all the right seeds had been planted and all the right palms had been greased, the son made his move and took charge. And my friend was left holding a cardboard box with little else after decades of sacrifice. If you're familiar with the Old Testament, you may have already guessed the name of my friend. It was King David. And the name of his son is Absalom. And I changed a few minor details, but the overall arc of David's story matches what I have described. It is a sad story indeed. After decades of serving as the king of Israel, David was forced to flee Jerusalem in a single day because of Absalom's rebellion. He left the region entirely, traveling with his trusted advisors until they crossed the Jordan River. Once there, scripture suggests David looked back across the waters and wrote what we know today as Psalm 42 and Psalm 43. I need to tell you that these two psalms go together. In fact, it may look like there's a chapter division between the two of them. There really is not. Originally, this was one psalm. I'm sure you know that the Bible is totally inspired, but chapter divisions are man-made. If you look down at your Bible, you will notice in Psalm 42 and 43 a verse that is repeated three times. Three times this verse is repeated and joins these psalms together. Psalm 42, verse 5. Why are you cast down, O my soul? And why are you disquieted within me? Hope in God, for I shall yet praise him for the help of his countenance. Psalm 42, 11. Why are you cast down, O my soul? And why are you disquieted within me? Hope in God, for I shall yet praise him, the help of my countenance and my God. And Psalm 43, verse 5, why are you cast down, O my soul? And why are you disquieted within me? Hope in God, for I shall yet praise him, the help of my countenance and my God. The inscription over these two psalms says they are addressed to the choir master. And these psalms are called a maskil of the sons of Korah. The word maskil in Hebrew means a teaching psalm. So Psalms 42 and 43 are teaching psalms from David to help us learn how to handle our discouragements and our blue moods. Martin Seligman says that we tell ourselves three lies when we're discouraged. We say that our circumstances are personal, which means God's picking on us and we're the only ones going through this stuff. Secondly, we say our circumstances are pervasive, which means they affect everything and they corrupt everything in our lives. And thirdly, we tell ourselves that these circumstances are permanent and they can never change. All of these are lies because they are deep wounds to our souls. They keep us shackled to discouragement and despair. You know, there's an old story about the devil putting his tools up for sale. He spread out before the buyers the things like hatred and envy and pride and deceit and lying, each marked with a price on it. But off to the side lay one worn, overused tool priced higher than all the rest put together. "What is that one?" someone said, and the answer was, "That is discouragement. Why is it so expensive?" And the devil said, "Because it works better than all the others. With it, I can get inside a person's soul when nothing else will. And it is so worn out because I use it on almost everybody." You can sense that David is dealing with this as you read these Psalms. He feels overwhelmed and hopeless and helpless. And what I would like to do today, because of what he wrote, is to take these two Psalms written during Absalom's defection and David's temporary loss of his kingdom and find out what we can learn about discouragement. I told you before, it's the number one thing the enemy uses in my life. He is good at getting people discouraged. And because whatever your situation is, like mine, I remember that it's not permanent, it's not pervasive, and it's not personal. God wants you to have hope. And David's Psalms offer three helpful principles that guide us and support us whenever we're discouraged. They are built around powerful paradox. A paradox is two principles that seem to be in opposite directions, and yet they combine to express the truth. The first paradox goes like this. Hope is most alive when everything seems hopeless. You say, "Pastor Jeremiah, that doesn't make sense. How could hope be alive when everything is hopeless?" We all deal with discouraging situations on a regular basis. However, sometimes the accumulation of discouragement can push us into despair. And when we lose a job or we have to worry about finances and housing, ways our children might be affected, or the first year after losing a spouse is hard and the second is harder and the third seems impossible. In these types of situations, if we're not careful, we start to feel as if nothing will ever get better. We may begin to believe there's no escape from feeling miserable, which only makes us feel miserable. But the Bible paints a different picture. Honestly, it's kind of surprising. And until you get your mind wrapped around it, you can't really comprehend it at all. Scripture tells us that true hope springs from despair. Here's the way Paul put it when he wrote to the Romans in the 8th chapter of his letter. He said, "For we were saved in this hope, but hope that is seen is not hope. For why does one still hope for what he sees? But if we hope for what we do not see, we eagerly wait for it with perseverance." Paul's logic in these verses is ironclad. If we already have everything we desire, then we don't have anything to hope for. We no longer have need of hope. But on the other side of the coin, hope exists precisely, exactly where we feel uncertainty. It is born from discouragement and dejection and despair. And that's exactly where David was living after all these terrible things had happened in his life. He was full of despair. Listen to the cry of his soul. If you read this psalm carefully, you will get inside of David's skin and you will feel what he felt. Here are just a few verses that tell you what he was going through. Psalm 42:3. "My tears have been my food day and night, while they continually say to me, 'Where is your God?'" Psalm 42:7, "Deep calls unto deep at the noise of your waterfalls. All your waves and billows have gone over me." Psalm 42:9, "Why have you forgotten me? Why do I go mourning because of the oppression of my enemy?" And Psalm 42:10, "As with the breaking of my bones, my enemies reproach me. They say to me all day long, 'Where is your God?'" These are the words of a broken man who felt abandoned, ridiculed, and overwhelmed, and yet these psalms are about hope. Don't miss the important implication of this paradox. It is possible to love God deeply and still feel despair. If you are discouraged or weighed down, that does not automatically mean that God is displeased with you. And it does not always mean that there is some hidden sin you have not dealt with. Sometimes it simply means you are human, living in a broken world and learning to hold on to hope. If you go back through the Bible, you will see that. Remember how discouraged Moses felt in the wilderness? The weight of leading a complaining and restless people became so overwhelming that he told God he couldn't do it any longer and he would rather die than continue to be the leader of the Israelites. Likewise, Hannah was crushed in spirit because she couldn't have children, and she was continually mocked by her rival. The Bible says she was miserable and would weep and not eat when she went to the house of the Lord. And Elijah, after a great victory over the prophets of Baal, fled into the wilderness in fear of Jezebel. He sat down under a broom tree and he asked God to take his life. He said, "Lord, I have had enough." I love that phrase. I have said that before. Have you ever said that? "Lord, I have had enough." Even Jesus, in his darkest moment, cried out, my God, why have you forsaken me?" One of my old friends, who is now in heaven, is a man by the name of Warren Wiersbe. He was a marvelous pastor, wonderful writer. I think he wrote about as many books as the years he lived, and he had lots of books. One of the books he wrote was called Walking with the Giants. And it contains short biographies of many people that you and I have heard about, famous Christians, what you might call giants of the faith. As he wrote the introduction, he said one surprising thing he discovered was a common thread running through their lives. Many of them faced early years of nearly debilitating discouragement, but they kept at it, and they faithfully sowed seeds despite the dark clouds that were over their heads. One of the men he mentioned was Charles Haddon Spurgeon, one of the great preachers of history. Some say the greatest. Spurgeon suffered from prolonged bouts of depression as well as anxiety about common problems. Here he was, this great preacher, but he worried about finances. I took encouragement from that. Spurgeon's psychological and physical ailments were so severe that he would often be confined to bed for weeks at a time. However, he came to see these problems as part of God's work in his life. His sufferings enabled him to comfort and encourage others who were afflicted. He said he discovered that his periods of depression often came before a time when God blessed his ministry. And he made a statement I will never forget. Listen to this. He said, "Depression became like a John the Baptist for me. Just as John the Baptist came as the forerunner of Jesus, my depression came as a forerunner to God's blessing in my life. When I went through those times of discouragement and depression and worked through them, I knew that on the other side, God was going to do something great in my life." It's almost like the picture of the waves of the ocean. The depth of the trough determines the height of the wave. When you go through a low place, oftentimes after that, God takes you to the high place. David's experience as he wrote these Psalms show us that hopelessness is not the end. Instead, it is often the soil in which hope begins. Hope is not the absence of difficulty. It is the certainty that God is present in the middle of difficulty. Hope is most alive when everything seems hopeless. Therefore, our souls can weather seasons of discouragement. Here's the second paradox from David's pen. Hope for the future is built on the past. Now, that doesn't make a lot of sense in many respects, and sometimes that's the way paradoxes are. We typically think of hope as forward-facing. We hope for things that are yet to come. Specifically, we hope for things we desire that we don't yet have. But in these two Psalms, David repeatedly looks back at his experiences from the past. For example, Psalm 42:4, "When I remember these things, I pour out my soul within me, for I used to go with the multitudes. I went with them to the house of God with the voice of joy and praise and with the multitude that kept a pilgrim feast. David said, I'm going through a really tough time right now, but when I think back, I remember the joy I had with my brothers and sisters when I went to the house of God and we sang praises and we worshiped the Lord. Here's a similar sentiment from verse 6. Oh my God, my soul is cast down within me. Therefore, I will remember you from the land of the Jordan and from the height of Hermon, from the hill Mizar. You know, feeling discouraged in the present, David chose to remember the past. He looked back at times of worship and joy in the presence of God. The more he remembered, the more his thoughts turned to the faithfulness of God. I think it's an important thing to remember that when we're discouraged, we tend to forget what God has done for us in the past. The old hymn that goes like this, count your blessings, name them one by one, and you will see what the Lord has done. We focus on the future when we get discouraged, and we lose sight of what he has done for us in the past. We forget his faithfulness. It's a terrible condition for our souls because when we go through this, we're constantly thinking about what is uncertain and unknown. But the one thing we have that no one can take from us is what God has already done for us. We put that in the bank of our heart and we remember it. That's reason why I recommend keeping a journal. I remember when I first got sick years ago, somebody told me I should journal, and I didn't do it because I thought journals were for women and mystics, and I wasn't either one, so I didn't know if I could do a journal. But then I was reading a book by Gordon MacDonald, and in this book he talked about journaling in his computer, and that sounded very masculine to me, so I decided I would do that. And during my time with cancer, I journaled every day. Now, journals are important because when you write things down and you get them out of your system, you put them on paper, you can tell God what's really in your heart. That's really true. But there's another reason why journals are important. When you're going through a hard time here, you can go back and read your journal and remember what God did for you in the past. Let me tell you something. God is still at home. You're the one that walked away. He hasn't left. He hasn't changed. He's the same God who helped you before, who's willing to help you now. So when you go through discouragement, one of the things you can do is go back and remember the blessings of God. Maybe it was the blessing of your children being born, or finding the right person to be married to, or getting your house, or whatever it is that God has done for you. Remember his blessings when you're going through difficulty. You'll be surprised what that does for you. And there's another thought here that we should address. David wrote, why are you cast down, O my soul? Which suggests that David had chosen to be discouraged, and he was asking his soul, why have you cast yourself down? That's important because it means we have a choice in where we focus. We can dwell on despair, or we can direct our thoughts to hope. There was a time when David was on the run. He was leading a group of renegade soldiers. They were out fighting their battles, and they had left their wives and children behind in a city called Ziklag. After being gone for a time, they came back, and as they walked over the hill and looked down, they saw that the city of Ziklag had been burned to the ground. It was gone. And all of the women and the children had been taken captive by the Amalekites. Now David had a twofold problem. He not only was being pursued by the enemy, but now his own men were furious with him. They had followed him, and now their families were gone. Their homes were destroyed. Everything was gone. And the Bible says they were so distressed, they talked about killing David. And he had nowhere to go. If I had been in his place, I might have been tempted to run. But listen to what the Word of God says David did. 1 Samuel 30, verse 6. David strengthened himself in the Lord his God. How many of you know the only person you have sometimes is yourself? Have you ever been sequestered in that place where nobody quite understands what you're experiencing. You try to help them understand that they don't understand. And all of a sudden you look up and you say, Lord, it's just me and you. David strengthened him. So I love what he did. I can almost picture it. David is overwhelmed. What am I going to do? My men are against me. The enemy's against me. And instead of collapsing under the weight of it, he turns to the Lord. In my mind, I see him taking the scriptures and going off by himself, finding a quiet place and opening the Word of God. And as he reads, he begins to remember who God is. How many of you know if God is on your team, you're never alone? And you're always in the majority. You and God are greater than you and anyone else. And that's the lesson. When you get discouraged, when you feel overwhelmed, you don't just sit there and let it walk over you. You have to learn to encourage yourself in the Lord. One of the ways you do that is by going back through the scriptures and remembering the greatness of God. I mentioned keeping a journal. That can help. Go back and read what God has already done in your life and look at the ways he's been faithful. And there's not one of us here who doesn't have a good list. We count our blessings and we realize that we have so much to be thankful for. We look at what is happening around the world. Think about being a Christian in some of the other war-torn places of the world. And here we are. We're not free of problems, worshiping God and listening to his word. We're blessed people. Sometimes we just need somebody to poke us and remind us about that. Because we get caught up in our troubles. We get caught up in our discouragements. And that's the enemy doing that. He's wounding our soul with all of that so that we can't be successful and we can't be helpful and we can't be of use to the Lord. When you're all down on yourself, you're never going to help anybody. And the enemy knows that. And the psalmist tells us, don't let it happen.
7: As you will see as we go through this again tomorrow, there are three things we learn from these two psalms that help us deal with discouragement. Helpful to me, and I love these psalms very much. I hope you will too as you follow along. So tomorrow is part two of the war zone of discouragement. On Friday, we're going to talk about temptation and how Satan uses that to infect our soul with his diseases. 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
3: 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Forecast, sunny today, high 70. A few clouds tonight, low 52. Tomorrow, a lot of sun, high 79. Flyers off till tomorrow when they're at Ottawa at 7. Sixers also off till tomorrow. They're at Brooklyn at 7:30 in preseason basketball. Eagles right tackle Lane Johnson has retired. Major League Baseball playoffs, the divisional series. Dodgers over Atlanta yesterday. San Diego over Milwaukee. There are four more games today beginning at 4 with Cleveland at the White Sox. 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
15: Now, to be called a servant in our society is to think in terms of somebody being a third-rate citizen, but God chose to incarnate himself in the person of Jesus Christ, and Jesus said, if you want to know what I'm all about serving mankind, even unto the giving of my life to ransom them from their sins. Jesus came as a servant, not as a superstar.
16: Are there any jobs that you would consider beneath you? As you think about that question, we welcome you to In Touch, the teaching ministry of Dr. Charles Stanley. Today, we'll be challenged to think about Christ's attitude toward serving others. A favorite New Testament story from the 19th chapter of Luke teaches us the requirements of servanthood.
15: Would you complete this sentence? God saved me because. How would you complete that sentence? God saved me because. What is the only legitimate answer? He loves me. That is the only reason he saved me. Anything you add to that, you're adding to God's love. In other words, there cannot be any merit on our part. God saved us because he loved us. All right, next question. God's purpose for saving me was? What is it? All right, to glorify him. Next question. I am most like Jesus when I am... All right, to answer that question, listen to what Jesus said. He says, for even the Son of Man did not come to be served, but rather to serve and to give his life a ransom for many. Jesus saw himself as a servant. Jesus always saw himself as a servant. Now let me ask you a question. How many of you think you know how to serve God? I wonder how many people really and truly have ever thought about, how do you serve God? What are the requirements of being a real servant? It's very clear in the scripture that's what it's all about. If I'm not going to serve the Lord, then I'm not going to glorify Him. And if I'm not going to glorify Him, it would be better for Jesus to save a person at 11:50 or 12 o'clock and then to give them an opportunity to say goodbye to their family and take them on home, and within about 30 minutes, they wouldn't have any more sin in their life, wouldn't have to be broken, wouldn't have to go through valleys, wouldn't have to learn all these marvelous, wonderful, painful lessons that we learn. You know why He left you here? He leaves us here in order to pour out His life through us into the lives of other people. Now, there is a passage of Scripture in Luke chapter 19. Luke chapter 19, beginning in the first verse. The Scripture says, and He, Jesus, entered and was passing through Jericho, and behold, there was a man called by the name of Zacchaeus, and he was a chief tax gatherer, and he was rich. And he was trying to see who Jesus was, and he was unable because of the crowd, for he was small in stature. And he ran on ahead and climbed up into a sycamore tree in order to see him, for he was about to pass through that way. And when Jesus came to the place, he looked up and said to him, Zacchaeus, hurry and come down, for today I must stay at your house. And he hurried and came down and received him gladly. And when they saw it, they all began to grumble, saying, he has gone to be the guest of a man who is a sinner. And Zacchaeus stopped and said to the Lord, behold, Lord, half of my possessions I will give to the poor. And if I have defrauded anyone of anything, I will give back four times as much. And Jesus said to him, today salvation has come to this house, because he too is a son of Abraham. For the Son of Man has come to seek and to save that which was lost. Now here is a simple incident in the life of the Lord Jesus Christ on his way through Jericho to Jerusalem, and within just about a week or so, he's going to the cross. But he takes the time to recognize and to serve someone else. I want you to jot down five words. The first word in the requirements for servanthood, if I'm going to learn to be a servant, word number one, awareness. Awareness is the key word. Now listen to what happened here. The Bible says that Jesus was passing along through Jericho, and there were crowds all alongside the street who were watching him. They'd heard he was coming. The streets are lined up, and there's a fellow there by the name of Zacchaeus who is a tax collector. Now, a man who was a tax collector in those days among the people of Israel was considered a traitor to the cause of his own people. So here he is, the chief tax collector. He's the administrator. He has other people working under him. And besides that, he's known as a thief. People don't like him. They've rejected him. He doesn't have any friends. When they see him coming, they want to cross the street. He felt all kinds of rejection. Why do you think he had to climb a tree to see Jesus? Because every time he tried to itch up in line to get on the street, on the curb so he could see him, and when they saw who it was, they just closed ranks. Not about to let him in. Most anybody they would have let in, but not Zacchaeus. He was an extortioner. He was a tax collector. So the scripture says, because of his curiosity, he runs ahead and climbs up into the sycamore tree. Now, there were other folks in trees, probably there, watching Jesus come by. But then he comes to this particular tree, and all of a sudden, Jesus stops. He looks up and he says, Zacchaeus, hurry down. I'm going home with you today. You know why Jesus stopped under that tree? Because Jesus knew that Zacchaeus desperately needed him. Let me ask you a question. How many people where you work are up in the tree, and you walk by them every day and you never even look up? You see, in our business to carry on our vocation, and in our business to serve the Lord, and I have to work at this, and there are times I have to go to people and say, look, I want to ask you to forgive me. I really didn't mean to ignore you. That was not my heart. I didn't mean to just pass you by. It's easy for that to happen to us. Amidst our going about our duties to walk right by all the people who are hanging. Did you know the truth is? There are people hanging in the trees everywhere who are saying, won't somebody help me? Calling to us, pleading with us. Won't somebody care? Won't somebody listen? I can't handle much more. Doesn't anybody really care about where I am? You see, he didn't have to work in the life of Jesus because Jesus was perfectly sensitive. Now, we'll never be as sensitive as he was because there was no sin. You see, here's part of the problem. If my eyes are all turned inward to my needs and my hurts and my cares and my wishes and my wants, friends, you hang in the tree till Jesus comes and I'll never see you. And I wonder how many people are hanging there. And because we are so wrapped up in our little old selves, we can't hear their weeping because, you see, we're so wrapped up down here doing our thing, we don't even know there's anybody hanging up there. Learn to be sensitive to what's around me, and who's hurting, and who's in need. Second word, availability. Listen to what happened. The Lord Jesus Christ was on his way to Jerusalem, to the cross, to die for the whole world. I mean, we're talking about redeeming all of mankind, past, present, and future. And the scripture says when he came to this particular tree that Jesus stopped, looked up. Now listen, he looked up and he said, Zacchaeus, I'm on my way to Jerusalem. If I had time, I'd spend a little time with you, but you just hang in there, buddy. You'll make it. I'm going to the cross. I'm going to die for the world, but I'll keep you in mind. That wouldn't even be in the Bible if that's what Jesus had said. But the Bible says that Jesus Christ, on his way to die for all the sin of all mankind, stopped and made himself available to give time to the most wretched, despicable, rejected, unliked man in all of Jericho. He didn't call the mayor or the governor. Not the most respectable citizen. He chose a man that nobody else would have gone home with. Requirements of a servant. Not only must I be aware, but available. Available what? Available to give some time. Just a little time to listen. Available not only in time, but available with my testimony. Jesus was available not only to give Zacchaeus some time, he was available to spend time listening to this man and talking to him. He said, I'm going with you to your house. He went to eat with him. Now, what do you do when you sit down and eat with somebody? You talk and you listen and you enjoy each other's company. Are you too busy to tell somebody who's hurting real bad what Jesus Christ can do in their life? Then if we're that busy, we're too busy to live any longer on earth. We ought to just be taken on because we're too busy to do the very thing that's keeping us down here. Available in my time, available with my testimony, available with my treasure. Let me tell you something. What you and I have doesn't belong to us in the first place. Everything he sends through our life and through our hands must always be open for him to have any part of it he wants at any time. He says, if I'm going to be a servant, it's not enough for me to have a little time with you, but I've got to be willing to give out of my resources. Not for credit. That's why I hesitate to say some things sometimes. I would never do it for credit. God already knows my heart about that. But I want you to understand what God is willing to do if you just give him a chance. The third word is acceptance. If I'm going to be a servant, I've got to be willing to accept other people just the way they are. Now listen, Jesus didn't say to Zacchaeus, Zacchaeus, hey, when you clean up your act, if you'll come down here, you get it all straightened up in a tree, I'll wait for you, come on down here, you and I'll have a little fellowship. That's not what he said. He accepted him just the way he was. And I want to remind you of something. Don't ever forget this. The day you came to the Lord Jesus Christ on bended knee, you came with a filthy heart. Dirty, nasty, stinking. In fact, God said that our heart was like filthy rags. His response to you was, I accept you just the way you are. You know what you have to be a servant? You have to have a forgiving spirit. Then you have to have a forgetting spirit. Did you know that some of the folks the Lord may ask you to serve and to help may be somebody who's wronged you? If you can't forgive and you can't forget, then I doubt if you will serve. The next word is abiding. What do I mean by that? Well, I want you to turn, if you will, for just a moment to John chapter 15. And in this passage, here is the key that our Lord wants us to remember. He says, I am the vine, that is Christ. Ye are the branches, that is the believer. He says, abide in me. Now watch this. Abide in me, that is, live in me. When you and I were saved, it's as if we were grafted into the vine. And now we're living in the vine. What does Paul say in Colossians chapter 3? You have to watch this. He says, just as you trusted Christ to save you, trust Him too for each day's problems. Let your roots grow down into Him and draw up your nourishment from Him and keep on living and loving and serving the Lord. Now, what do I mean by all of that? By abiding, I mean simply this, that within us, there is not the resource to serve other people like they need to be served. And that's why the Lord Jesus Christ has become our life. And that's why He says in this passage, John 15, I am the vine, verse 5, you the branches, he who abides in me and I in him, he bears or she bears much fruit. For apart from me, you can do nothing or your life is going to be fruitless and non-productive. Now the Lord Jesus Christ was himself dependent upon his Father. Go back to John chapter 8 for a moment. Listen to what he said in this 8th chapter of John. He says in verse 28, Jesus therefore said, when you lift up the Son of Man, then you will know that I am He and I do nothing on my own initiative. But I speak these things as the Father taught me. And He who sent me is with me. He has not left me alone, for I always do the things that are pleasing to Him. He was dependent upon the Father. Now you and I ought to serve the Lord not out of our resource of time, not out of our resource of testimony, not out of our resource of treasure, but we ought to serve the Lord by serving others, trusting in the omnipotent life that lives within us, that is overflowing out of our life day by day. We are to trust in the inner resource of Jesus Christ to meet the needs of other people as He sends us to serve them. He is my resource for all that I need. What's the fifth word? Abandonment. Now, what do I mean by that? Well, I want you to notice something that happened in this passage. Scripture says when the Lord Jesus Christ stopped and said, Zacchaeus, come down, I'm going home with you right now. Verse 7, and when they saw it, they all began to grumble, saying, oh, no, he's gone to be the guest of a man who is a sinner. What do I mean by abandonment? Turn to John chapter 12 for a moment. Look at this verse. John chapter 12, verse 23. And Jesus answered them, saying, the hour has come for the Son of Man to be glorified. Verily, verily, or truly, truly, I say to you, unless a grain of wheat falls into the earth and dies, it remains by itself alone. But if it dies, it bears much fruit. He who loves his life, self-centered, self-seeking, selfish, loses it in essence. And he who hates or is willing to abandon his own self-will in this world shall keep it to life in eternal. If anyone serves me, let him follow me. And where I am, there shall my servant also be. If anyone serves me, listen to this, the Father will do what? Honor him. Do you understand that the God the Father says, when you and I are serving Him, He honors us. Now watch this. Here's the barn. It is perfectly clean. I mean, the floor is spotless. There's not a thing on it. It's warm in the winter. It's a little cool in the summer, and it's always clean. On the barn floor, there are two grains of wheat. Grain number one, grain number two. The farmer comes in and says to these two grains of wheat, I would like to sow you. That means I'm going to take you out of this comfortable barn, and I'm going to plant you in the earth. I'm going to dig a grave and put you in it. I'm going to cover you up, and it's going to be dark. You're going to experience heat. You're going to experience cold. You're going to experience dryness. You're going to experience moisture. But if you will allow me to do that, you will be multiplied innumerable times. Grain number one says, nothing doing. Not going to bury me. I like it all cozy on the barn floor. That's the way I like it. So grain number one just lays there for years. Years and years and years, still lays on a clean barn floor. Grain number two says, well, you know, I don't like darkness either. And the cold and the heat, the moisture and the dryness. I don't like to be buried. I surely don't want to die. But if it means that I would be multiplied, then I'm willing. All the terrible things the farmer said were true. Buried, darkness, moisture, cold, hot. But then something happens. When the grain dies and breaks open, before long, there's a little touch of green where it died. And then before long, it's taller and taller till finally it's one single stalk of wheat. 30 grains, 40 grains, 50 grains, 100, whatever it might be. One grain has now become, let's say, 50. Next year, all 50 of them get planted. The next year, all of those multiplied numbers get planted. Back in the barn, grain number one still lies there, all cozy, all wrapped up in its own quiet, lonely self. Now let me ask you a question. Which grain had you rather be? Keeping it cozy, keeping it comfortable, everything going your way, don't get your hands dirty, don't have to give, don't spend any time with anybody, let them hang by the trees, man, you walk right under them. Or are you willing to die to your old selfish, self-centered, self-seeking lifestyle and let God multiply you by the thousands and the thousands and the thousands? That's what the Christian life is all about.
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0: Stanley.
1: We're all impacting others in our life. There's one thing you and I cannot escape, and that is our influence. Our testimony could be good, it could be bad. But Jesus said you're to be the light of the world, and you're to be like salt. And those statements mean that you and I are to make a difference in somebody else's life. No matter who you are and where you are in life, the grace of God can reach you if you're willing. One of my friends said to me not too long ago, he said, when I was in the briar patch, and what he meant by that, he was living in sin, and he said, I was absolutely hopeless, been living such an awful life for many, many years. He said, all of a sudden, something happened to me. I said, what happened? He said, you made the statement that no one is beyond hope and that you cannot out-sin the grace of God. He said, all of a sudden, the hope just coursed through my heart. And that was the beginning of Christ changing my life. Then he said, not only did it happen to me, but my wife, who was caught up in a cult, she too was saved. My children were saved. And simply, this is what happens. When you and I trust Jesus Christ as our Savior, the Holy Spirit comes to live within us. And He makes such an awesome difference in our life that it makes an impact on the lives of others. So no matter who you are, what you've done, where you've been, the grace of God is available for you to be saved. And that is my prayer for you today, that you would trust Him as your personal Savior.
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0: in August of 2027. We'll set sail on the 28th of August and return on September 4th. 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
8: It's getting tough. 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It's getting difficult. 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We are bought with a price. We're His. 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
7: On today's edition of Real Life Radio, Pastor Jack continues with his series now called The Book of Ephesians and a message titled Our Great Redemption, Part 1. Ephesians is a letter the Apostle Paul wrote to the Church of Ephesus, showing every believer who they really are in Christ. And here Paul reminds us that we've been bought back, redeemed, and fully forgiven through the blood of Jesus Christ. You see, God didn't just make us and then leave us to wander through this life alone and without purpose. He brings us back when we're lost, ransomed us from sin and from death, and canceled every debt we've ever owed. It is the good news that saves us and sustains us. So today, Pastor Jack tells us that when we say Christ has redeemed us, what does that really mean? Well, it means that the Lord is deeply invested in our lives, and He has no intention of letting us go. Even when we let Him down or miss the mark, His love and forgiveness remains the same. Before we get into the message, I had a chance to sit down with Pastor Jack and talk about it with him. So let's get into that. Pastor Jack, in this message, we're going to get into what our redemption actually costs, right? Because here's the thing. Forgiveness is never free. I mean, somebody pays for it, right?
9: Absolutely. In fact, forgiveness is not only not free, it's not fair.
7: Ooh, that's good.
9: It's not fair because the person that was sinned against is the one that's called upon to forgive the assailant.
7: Yeah, that's not fair.
9: That's not fair. I sinned against God. And then He offers forgiveness if I come to Him. That's not fair. I'm glad the God of the Bible is not fair. If God were fair, we'd all be winding up in H-E double hockey sticks. He's not fair. He's just and holy. Fairness has nothing to do with it. He's completely pure. Fairness is not His purity. His atoning, just, sacrificial love for us is how He does that. And it cost Him. Salvation's free to us only because it cost God everything He had.
7: Right.
9: And what He had was the life of His own dear Son. The good thing is it was only for the weekend, because people will say the God of the Bible doesn't endorse human sacrifice. You are correct. Jesus was not just a human dying on the cross. Jesus was God the Son dying on the cross.
7: Right.
9: But remember this, only His body died. The spirit and the soul of the manifest person of Jesus Christ in human flesh, that lives forever. And so is it true for all of us. Your spirit, your soul lives forever. The question is, where will you be living? Will it be in hell or will it be in heaven? That's why Jesus came, so that it would not be hell.
7: Thanks, Pastor Jack. Our Great Redemption, Part 1.
9: But tonight, let's see what's happening here. If we'd grab our Bibles and open them up to the book of Ephesians, chapter 1. Ephesians, chapter 1, beginning at verse 7. We'll go down to verse 8 tonight in a very beautiful and powerful portion of Scripture. And I sure hope that we do it justice here tonight. By virtue of just what it says alone is enough to cause us to meditate. Ephesians chapter 1, beginning at verse 7, it says, "In Him we have redemption through His blood, the forgiveness of sins according to the riches of His grace, which He made abound toward us in all wisdom and prudence." Once again, "In Him we have redemption through His blood, the forgiveness of sins, according to the riches of His grace, which He made to abound toward us in all wisdom and prudence." The title of the message tonight is Our Great Redemption. Our Great Redemption. The theme of this book is extremely powerful because it's one of the treaties that Paul wrote to really root and ground the believers. He writes to the Ephesian church that was very much caught up in a culture that's not unlike our own. But if you look into this book, you'll find some things that are so dynamic and stand out so firm, and we need to know what they are. And so I want you to jot this down, or at least capture it right now in your heart. The theme of this letter is God's number one eternal purpose to establish and complete His body. God's purpose to establish and complete His body, the church, us. God does not begin a work like I do and leave it off halfway. And I'm terrible about that. I don't know what it is within me. I'll dip a paintbrush in a can of paint, and I'll go halfway down the door and jam, and the phone will ring, and then it'll be a month before I get back to that. It's sickening, you know. It's like, man, this guy, you know, it's kind of like the Winchester house. You know that thing? That's like my house, I guess. You know, the guy like builds rooms into
8: Never, never land. You never know where. They've got doors leading to nowhere, and it's like never completed a thing. Not God. If you're a Christian tonight, God has begun a good work in you that He's going to complete until the day of Christ. What He has started in your life, He's not going to forsake. He will not stop doing. The other thing is that Jesus Christ Himself is the head of the body. You, the church, this place. You'll see this as we get deeper into the book of Ephesians, that Jesus is the head. He holds control. It's His work. And it also goes on to tell us that the church is the temple of the living God in this great epistle. That we are absolutely joined together as a living temple, superseding and actually taking the place of any earthly temple that could ever be erected. The Lord now lives in a living, breathing temple, and it's us. And then also this, that the church is revealed in the book of Ephesians as the mystery, the bride of Christ. It's something that was withheld from the Old Testament believers. They didn't see that the church was going to be, listen, a Gentile bride. Just like the story of Boaz and Ruth. Boaz being a Jew, Ruth being a Gentile. Him being the kinsman redeemer, or in the Hebrew, the Goel, the one who redeems. And if you know the story, Ruth being related to Naomi and Ruth and her sister's husbands dying. Naomi now both widowed. One daughter stays and the other, or stepdaughter, or daughter-in-law stays. The other one, Ruth, goes with Naomi back to her land. And as they're coming back into the land, she meets up with this man, Boaz, and she's harvesting, gleaning from the field. And she's a Gentile. And she goes on to say to Naomi, you know, I'm going to go with you, and I'm just going to hang with you and be with you, because your people will be my people, your God will be my God, and where you go, I'll go, and where you die, I'm going to die, I'm going to be with you, Naomi. And in the process, she meets, Ruth does, Boaz. And Boaz is in the direct descendants for Christ to come. And so he sees her, and she's beautiful, and he's interested in her, and he finds out, hey, that's one of Naomi's relations. And so Boaz tells his harvesters, you know what, why don't you leave a little bit of the grain so that she comes through, she can have enough grain gleaned from the land, so she'll do okay. So these guys are out there harvesting, working for Boaz, who's an extremely wealthy man. And so, you know, they're spilling their bucket of grain on the ground and making it profitable for Ruth. And she's scooping up, and she comes back home with this, you know, baskets of grain. And Naomi goes, man, where have you been? I mean, you've had a great day. And she goes, well, you know, I came into this field, and the guy that owns it, his name's Boaz. And she goes, Boaz? Man, related to him. I tell you what, you, now widowed, he's single. Tonight when he goes to bed, when he lays down, you get all dressed up nice and neat, put your, you know, whatever you do, stuff on, perfume and base and you know, whatever, and you go down there. So she goes down there, and Boaz is sleeping, and Naomi says, lay down at his feet. And so she lays down at his feet, and she grabs his blanket and bundles herself up, and he wakes up, and who is that? Who's there? She goes, it's Ruth. And he goes, you know, what are you doing? And what is established is, based upon the Old Testament book of Deuteronomy, she's basically making herself available to him for marriage. It's a very beautiful story. And God in the book of Ruth, by the way, is not even mentioned. It's, though it's a true event, it's a parable about God's intervention and redemption in our lives. And so he recognizes, being a kosher Jew, what's going on. And he says, well, you know what? I mean, this is great, and I'd love to take you as my own, but there's one who is in between us, who's a more near kinsman redeemer than I am, And he has to have the first offer regarding you. And it was involving property and, of course, Ruth. So what happens is they go to the city gate and he sees his brother, Boaz does, and he says, hey, our relative's land is available. Would you like to buy it? Would you like to take it? Oh, yeah, I'd love to take it. Love to have it. Okay, great. Well, there's a stipulation here. You've got to take Ruth as your wife. It's part of the deal. And he goes, well, my wife's not going to go for that. I can't do it. And it's really great because Boaz doesn't say, oh, come on. He just says, okay. And the deal was to take off the shoe and do the exchange. Now, if it was rejected, you were spit in the guy's face, which is part of the custom. But it was partially rejected. Boaz didn't spit in his brother's face. He was just happy to get the girl. He buys the field, so to speak, to get the girl. Jesus comes and buys the world back from one who's a more near kinsman, though not a redeemer. The Bible speaks about in the book of Genesis this world being given over to Satan. He's got the rights to the goods by default. Our fault. And Jesus comes and redeems the world on the cross. And just like the parable about the man who buys the field to get the treasure, Boaz goes through the process to get Ruth, who is a Gentile, him being a Jew, acts out the role of the Goel or the kinsman redeemer. And it is redemption. Jesus comes and, so to speak, buys the world so that he can get the bride of Christ, our kinsman redeemer. And there are instances over and over again in the scripture about redemption. A slave who was made a slave by virtue of his debt. If you couldn't pay a debt in the Old Testament and there was no way that you could get out from underneath that debt, you became a slave to the institution or the people that, or the man that you owed it to. You became a slave. But there was an act of redemption that was provided for the slave. And there are various acts of redemption in the scripture. The very first act of redemption in the scripture is found in the Garden of Eden. And if you read carefully, the first act is when God slays an animal and provides the skins, remember, for the covering of Adam and Eve. That was an act of redemption. Very first act initiated by God. A covering to establish a form of relationship, though it had been fallen from perfection. And then you have the act of redemption that was required. And that is in the Great Exodus, where you were to take a lamb and sacrifice that lamb and put the blood on the doorpost and lintel of the house. And as the death angel came by, the angel that was to curse with death, when that angel saw that blood, he would pass by the house. And that was an act of redemption. And it's throughout the scripture. And so in the book of Ephesians, there's this story of redemption. And tonight we see in this portion here a very powerful, powerful story. And really a doctrine that we better really grab as believers.
11: 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And now, let's get back to today's message. Once again, here's Pastor Jack.
8: Now, I understand something here. And so do you. And that is, if we don't come to grips with what Jesus Christ has done for us, people, I'm convinced we're not gonna handle this thing. We're not gonna make it. Have you noticed that it's getting tougher out there? Or is it just me? Is it my life? Is it getting harder to be a believer? But I tell you what, to not be a believer is much harder. It's getting tough. Jesus said it would. He said the days would wax worse and worse. That's what I'm experiencing. And maybe you are too. It's getting difficult. And what keeps us going and fills us with hope is that we are redeemed. We are bought with a price. We're His. Look, we're not going to go anywhere. We just stay near Him in His Word and in fellowship with Him. And God wants to bless our lives even in the midst of these storms that we're in. Jesus said in Matthew 24 that the love of many will grow cold as we approach the last days. And that's exactly what's happening. So if you had a bad day today or a bad week or those last couple of years have been tough, you know what? Don't throw out your Christianity. Nurture it. Strengthen it. Add to your faith. I am not going to give you the day or the hour because I don't know the day or the hour. I wish I knew the day. But I am convinced, man, the Lord's coming back so soon. And I can't wait. I can't wait until the redemption process is complete. Now, we have been redeemed, but we're waiting for these bodies to be cut up out of here. Either that or, you know, we die. I was going to say get hit by a truck, but all the truck drivers who come by now and come to the fellowship, they get upset when I say get hit by a truck. So I have to change that now. I want out of here, you know. But as we get into this book and even into this portion of Scripture, I'm reminded of something. Dietitians tell us something here that I'm laughing because it's exactly what I did tonight. And I shouldn't have did this. They say that dietitians tell us that when you sit down to eat, you should eat slowly, chew your food very well. Okay? You know, basically I get like a, especially on Wednesday nights, I get like a slide. And just throw it up there and it comes tumbling in, you know, because there's no time. But they tell us you eat slowly, chew up your food real well, and it's easier digested, and the nutrients that are in there has, they have a better chance of getting absorbed into your system. But if you gobble your food, number one, you're going to lose a lot of its strength that it can give you. And the other thing is, you don't even have to eat that much. What happens is, because it's so poorly digested, it often turns to fat. You can get fatter by eating quicker. So you want to eat slow. And let your system absorb. Take it in. That's a good law to apply in the book of Ephesians. Because it's so deep. You know, shepherds tell us that a lamb or a sheep can get so woolly if they're not taken care of. By the way, did you know something? If there's any evolutionists in the audience tonight, go figure this one out. You cannot have the existence of sheep without human intervention, period. They don't live without humans. Go figure that one out. You can't have sheep without human beings. They won't exist. They die. That ought to keep you up all night. But they tell us that sheep can get so woolly, so thick, that if it rains, if they're standing on a hillside, they're crooked. Seriously. No, this is true. That the wool can get so lopsided that they'll fall over. And they won't be able to get back up and they'll eventually get torn up by wolves or by coyotes or they'll die of starvation because they can't get back up. They acquire so much wool that they can't get back up on their feet. It's a natural path of a lamb or a sheep unless it's sheared by its shepherd. We have to be careful as we take into this book that we can get so plump with what we're learning coming out of the book of Hebrews into the book of Ephesians that we just, well, let's take on another book. And you know what? We need to start putting these things into practice. And here's where I want you to begin. I want you to be so absolutely assured of your redemptive position in Christ based upon the book of Ephesians that you just, in the spirit zone anyway, skip through life because of the power that has been provided to you. It's a beautiful thing. First thing we're going to see tonight is what we have in Him. We're going to ask some questions and hopefully have some answers, but we're going to hit a couple of points. Number one, what we have in Him, what we have in Christ, what is it? Well, the first thing is, what we have in Him is redemption. The word redemption in the Greek means to ransom in full. And I'll explain this in a moment, but to ransom in full, to cancel the obligations held against another. That's what it means. Redemption. To ransom in full. This is a great definition because it tells a story. To ransom means to buy back. You're not only redeemed, people. If you've given your heart to Jesus, you're not only going to heaven, but the fact of the matter is, it tells us a story in the very meaning of the word that God made you. You ran from Him in our sin. We were born alienated from Him. He not only made you, but He bought you again. He bought you back. Just like the gingerbread man story. Same story. You've heard it before. I don't need to even say it again. He not only made you, but He bought you in your fallen state. He ransomed in full. He didn't make payments on you. He didn't put money down on you. He made you and He ransomed you fully. He bought you back. That's good news. That is very good news.
7: 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Thanks for spending part of your day with us today. You know, this message is part of Pastor Jack's series called The Book of Ephesians. 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
9: 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He is foundational. You're not going to hear anything strange or odd. 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
12: 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It's Tim DeMoss. Thanks for listening in this morning. Forecast, sunny today, high 70. A few clouds tonight, low 52. Tomorrow, a lot of sun, high 79. Flyers off till tomorrow when they're at Ottawa at 7. Sixers also off till tomorrow. They're at Brooklyn at 7:30 in preseason basketball. Eagles right tackle Lane Johnson has retired. Major League Baseball playoffs, the divisional series. Dodgers over Atlanta yesterday. San Diego over Milwaukee. There are four more games today, beginning at 4 with Cleveland at the White Sox. 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
0: You know, it's quite a thought to get on a ship and go anywhere, but to sail the Mediterranean is an immense opportunity. And I'm inviting you to come and join myself and others in August of 2027. We'll set sail on the 28th of August and return on September 4th. 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So I hope you will consider coming. 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
28: And so today, what we're going to do is look at five periods of history in which God's power was on display for everyone to see. 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
29: Welcome to Pathway to Victory with author and pastor Dr. Robert Jeffress. 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Today on Pathway to Victory, Dr. Robert Jeffress shares how that same power on display throughout history is still at work in your life today. 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
28: Thanks, David, and welcome again to Pathway to Victory. This week, we're beginning a teaching series I've called Divine Invasions, a study of the miracle-working power of God. And today, I want to bring that power out of the pages of ancient history and into your living room. You see, it's one thing to believe God split the Red Sea or raised the dead. It's another to believe that same power is at work in your life today in the details of your ordinary week. That's the truth I want you to grasp. Here's what I've learned. Solid theology matters immensely, but theology by itself changes nothing until we invite God to put it to work in our daily lives. That's the whole point of this series. So stay with me for the entire program. What God did for Moses, for Elijah, for the apostles, He is ready to do in you. And then, if there's one book I'd urge you to read in 2026, it's this one. My brand new book, Divine Invasions, will help you stop merely admiring God's power from a distance and start experiencing it for yourself. It's yours when you give a generous gift to support Pathway to Victory. And I'll include the 8 Divine Invasions encouragement cards as an added bonus. Oh, remember that time is running short. To sign up for the Pathway to Victory Journeys of Paul Mediterranean Cruise, May 14th through the 23rd, 2027. And here's a thought. With Christmas just around the corner, securing a premier cabin could be the most memorable gift you've ever given to someone you love. Don't wait on this one. Reserve your spot today at ptv.org. All right, it's time to begin our next study in this 7-part series on divine invasions. I titled today's message, Miracles of Power.
1: Many of you know that I was called to be a pastor when I was in high school. And immediately with that call came an unquenchable desire I had to read the Bible, study God's Word, and I began immediately to memorize verses and chapters and entire books of the Bible. I read everything I could about the Bible. I taught it or preached it wherever I could. And I took that same fervor with me to college. But immediately when I got to college, I ran into a brick wall in the form of professors, men who proclaimed to be Christians, who taught about all of the errors in the Bible, the contradictions, the inconsistencies. And I remember the chairman of the religion department said in our class one day, "The Bible is not God's inerrant word. The Bible is just a collection of men's thoughts about God. Some of the lowest thoughts man has ever had about God are recorded in the Old Testament. And man's highest thoughts are in the New Testament. But it's just a collection of thoughts." I can't describe to you the effect that had on me. It immediately quenched any desire I had to read the Bible, much less study it, memorize it. Why would I want to give my life to preaching a book that was just another book? I not only seriously contemplated giving up my call to the ministry, I thought about giving up my Christian faith. After all, why base your eternity on something that is just a myth? But God miraculously intervened in my life. It was by an invitation I received to attend a missions conference in Champaign, Illinois, at the University of Illinois. It was the Urbana Missions Conference. And so in December of 1976, my senior year in college, I traveled by myself to Illinois. It was snowing. We were knee-deep in snow, but I went by myself to that conference, and I remember the final night of the conference. We were in a huge basketball arena, 17,000 students. I was seated in the top row of that arena by myself, and that evening, to give the final keynote speech, onto the stage walked Billy Graham. And Billy Graham gave his testimony that night. He told about a time when he was in college, when he began to doubt the Word of God. People asked him questions he couldn't answer. And he said that one night he was at the Forest Home Conference Center in California. And after the evening session he attended as a college student, he found a rock that was about 50 yards away from the main trail where he was walking. And he sat down on that rock, and he opened up his Bible and laid it on a tree stump that was in front of the rock. And he prayed this prayer. He said, "God, I don't understand everything in this book. I have questions that I can't answer. But tonight, I am placing my faith in your word. And I pledge to you, if you will bless my ministry, I will preach it until the day that I die." Today, you can go to the Forest Home Conference Center in California, and you can see that rock. There's a plaque on it, Billy Graham's Rock of Remembrance. But as Billy Graham told the story that evening, tears streamed down my face as I sat in that top row, thinking about the fact that God cared enough for me that he was kind enough to me. He made sure I was where I needed to be that night to hear God's message for me, a message that would not only impact the rest of my life, but would impact the people that God gave me the privilege of ministering to for years to come. That's the miracle working power of God. And I imagine somewhere in your past, there's a story like that. The circumstances are different, but God is the same. We're in a series on miracles I'm calling Divine Invasions. And last time we saw that most of the miracles we see in our life are not dramatic displays that everybody sees, like the parting of the Red Sea. But instead, they are miracles of providence, God accomplishing his purpose through supernatural means in our life. Nevertheless, the same power that worked together in my circumstances that night so many years ago, that same power of God is at work within our lives as well. And that same power is the power of God that works in miraculous displays. And so today, what we're going to do is look at five periods of history in which God's power was on display for everyone to see. But the point is that same power demonstrated dramatically is at work in our lives individually. What are those times that God's power has been on display? Well, first of all, the first period of time was in Moses and Joshua's day. There were a series of miracles that surrounded Moses and Joshua. Why? Because God was doing something new. And anytime God is doing something new, he many times signifies that new thing with miracles. Think of all the miracles involved with Moses and Joshua. God was ready now, after 400 years of having the Jewish people under Egyptian bondage, he was ready to forge this new nation. And so what miracles did he do? Just think about the miracles of the burning bush that God revealed himself through to Moses. The 10 plagues that came upon Pharaoh. The parting of the Red Sea. The divine provision in the wilderness of manna and water. All of that in Moses' time. When Moses died, Joshua picked up the mantle and the miracles continued. Just think about it. The destruction of Jericho. The walls collapsing. Joshua even called on the sun to stand still, and it did. These were the miracles surrounding the new nation of Israel. Israel eventually ended up in the promised land, and after a disastrous time with the judges, they had three kings over the unified kingdom. And God blessed the nation with prosperity during that time. But as the nation drifted from God, rebellion started, division happened in the country, and there was a civil war in 922 BC. That split the nation into the northern kingdom we call Israel and the southern kingdom Judah. The northern kingdom was more evil, and so God sent a prophet to do miracles, to prophesy repentance that was necessary for these people. That prophet's name was Elijah. Remember, Elijah came out of nowhere, and God said, go tell Ahab, it's not going to rain for years, and there will be a famine. And Elijah made that proclamation. Then God immediately put him in a witness protection program. He hid Elijah from Ahab for 3.5 years, and remember the miracle he was divinely provided for, Elijah was, by the ravens at the brook Kereth. And then for 2 years in the home of the widow who had that inexhaustible supply of flour, finally Elijah appears before Ahab and they have that dramatic confrontation on Mount Carmel. And God's supernatural power comes and consumes the animal sacrifice. One of the greatest miracles of all was when God spared Elijah having to experience death. Instead, he was the second person to get on a pre-rapture rapture. He got caught up to meet the Lord in the air instead of going through physical death. And the mantle fell on Elisha. Remember, Elisha did the very same miracles that Elijah did, but only twice as many. That was Elisha's ministry. He was able to raise the dead and heal the sick. Finally, the northern kingdom fell under Assyria. The Assyrians took the northern kingdom captive, and the southern kingdom about 100 years later of Judah also fell into sin, and they were taken captive into Babylon. And that introduced the third period of miracles, Daniel and his friends. Remember all of the miracles that took place while Israel was held captive in Babylon? You had Daniel able to miraculously interpret the dreams of Nebuchadnezzar. You had Daniel's friends, Shadrach, Meshach, Abednego, who were miraculously spared death in the fiery furnace. You had Daniel again interpreting the message written on the wall during Belshazzar's feast. You had Daniel miraculously spared from the mouths of the lion in Daniel chapter 6. That was the third period of miracle. And then 400 years in which God was absolutely silent. He did no miracles that everybody saw. But he was still at work behind the scenes, because the fourth period of miracles was Jesus and the apostles. At just the right time, God sent forth his son, born of a virgin. Think of the miraculous works of God to produce a virgin birth. But it didn't stop there. Jesus lived his 33 years. For three of those years, he performed miracles. 35 miracles recorded in the Gospels. Many more, John says, besides those. He healed the lame and the blind and the sick and raised the dead. That was the miracle of Jesus. But the greatest miracle of all that Jesus illustrated was the resurrection, his own resurrection from the dead, his ascension into heaven. But it didn't stop there. The apostles carried on those miracles to validate their ministry, the ability to heal the sick and to raise the dead. That was the period of Jesus and the apostles. Now, you know, it's easy to look back on these four ages of miracles and to say, man, wouldn't it have been great to live back then? Oh, for the good old days when God was doing things like that all the time. But the good old days weren't really that good when you think about it. I mean, would you really want to wander around with Moses in the wilderness for 40 years, eating nothing but manna? Manna sandwiches, manna pudding, manna bread. I mean, it'd be pretty boring, wouldn't it? And you say, well, no, I don't mean them. But when they had the kings, you know, those were good, peaceful times when Israel had the kings. Look back at the debauchery of those kings, many of them, or the surrounding kings of Assyria and Babylon. They were depraved. They make today's rulers and today's culture look like Mr. Rogers' neighborhood we're living in right now. Much more corrupt during biblical times than even today. You say, well, I'm not talking about the Old Testament. I'd love to live in the New Testament times. Oh, to have lived in the times of the first century church. You know, we have people who pray, oh, that our church could be like the first century church. I laugh when I hear that. I think, what first century church do you have in mind? Maybe the first church of Corinth? Would you like us to be like that first century church? They were so wicked they got drunk at the Lord's Supper. I don't think that's ever happened in our church before. Not that I know of, but it's not that bad. You say, oh, no, not the Corinthian church, the church at Ephesus. The church at Ephesus, God said to that church, because you've left your first love, I'm going to take your lampstand, your influence out. And if you go to the city of Ephesus today, you're hard-pressed to find an Ephesian Christian church anywhere. Some people say, oh, what about the church of Laodicea? You want to be like Laodicea? God said, you are so lukewarm in your faith, I want to vomit you out of my mouth. No, we live in a privileged generation when you think about it as Christians. We have the complete revelation of God in his word, something those in the Bible never experienced, the complete revelation of God in his word. We have the indwelling of the Holy Spirit we'll talk about. Previous generations never experienced that. No, our prayer ought to be the prayer that the Jews often prayed that said, privileged are we, O Lord, to live in this generation. But the generation of miracles isn't over yet. Remember I said there are four that have already occurred, but there's one yet to come. There's going to be one more period of time that God does miraculous displays of power. They're going to surround Satan and God during the end times. The end times, that 7 years between the time that Antichrist signs a peace treaty with Israel and the Lord returns visibly to set up his millennial kingdom, there are going to be miraculous works during those 7 years. Some of them will be performed by Satan. Satan, through Antichrist, will have the ability to perform miracles to deceive people. In 2 Thessalonians 2, verses 8 and 9, he's called the lawless one. He will perform many miracles to deceive the unbelieving. And of course, God will be performing miraculous signs too in the series of the seal, trumpet, and bowl judgments. And then the world will witness the greatest miracle of all, and that is the creation of the new heaven and the new earth. Those are God's miraculous displays of power. But even though those displays of power are limited to those five times, it seems like, those five periods, that doesn't mean God isn't working today miraculously. He's working in your life and in my life. How do I know that? Listen to the words of Isaiah 40, verse 28. God says, "Do you not know? Have you not heard? The everlasting God, the Lord, the creator of the ends of the earth, does not become weary or tired. His understanding is inscrutable." God is not in heaven right now, exhausted, saying, "Oh, those four periods of miracles just wore me out. I've got to save my strength. I've got one more I've got to be ready for. So I'm going to just kind of recoup my energy, and you're on your own, Christians, for right now. You work your own miracles." Does he say that? Of course not. God is not diminished in any way by any act of power that he exerts. God's power is limitless. The power that works in your life is limitless. The Christian philosopher Peter Kraft said it this way: "God has more power in one breath of his spirit than all the winds of war, all the nuclear bombs, all the energy of all the suns and all the galaxies, all the fury of hell itself." That's the power of God. You may be thinking, "Well, Pastor, I have no trouble believing that. I believe the power of God. What I have trouble believing is that the great God of the universe cares about little old me and my problems." Don't be surprised at that. Tom Constable says it best when he says, "God is not too great to care. He's too great not to care." That's the God we serve. He's not too great to care. He's too great not to care. Again, God says that in Isaiah 40, verses 29 to 31. He gives strength to the weary, and to him who lacks might, he increases power. Though youths grow weary and tired, and vigorous young men stumble badly, yet those who wait upon the Lord will gain new strength. They will mount up with the wings like eagles. They will run and not get tired. They will walk and not become weary. If you don't remember anything else I've said in this sermon, remember this: the same power of God that is on dramatic display during these five times in history is working in your life right now. But there are four principles that we need to understand if we're going to harness and experience that same miracle working power in our life today. I want you to write these four principles down. Principle number one for experiencing God's power: God's power is primarily for his children. God's power is primarily for his children. That doesn't mean non-Christians don't experience the power of God. We have in theology what we call common grace. That's the benefits everybody, believers and unbelievers alike, experience in the world. Jesus said it this way in Matthew 5:45: "God causes his sun to rise on the evil and the good. He sends rain on the righteous and the unrighteousness." All creation is the beneficiary of God's goodness. But God's power is reserved mainly for Christians, for his own children. You understand that. When Julia and Dorothy were growing up in our house, Amy and I would often go to their sporting events, basketball and soccer and tennis or whatever else they were playing. And when we would watch them play, of course, I was concerned for the safety of all the girls who were playing on both teams. But I was especially concerned about my own daughters and their well-being. Sometimes I'm walking around the church and a little child would come up and be excited to see me. And I'm always so grateful for that. And I love talking to our children, but occasionally a child will walk up and say, "Can I have a dollar?" They confuse me with Santa Claus. That's why I don't carry a wallet most times to church. But if I happen to have one, I might give them a dollar or two. I might not. But if one of the triplets asks me for something, man, I'll race to do anything I can to meet that request. I feel a special responsibility to my children and grandchildren. You feel that too. You know why we feel that way? Because we're made in the image of God. God cares especially about His children. And if you want to experience God's miracles in your life, the single greatest thing you can do is become a part of God's family. And you do that by faith. John 1:12 says, "As many as received Jesus, to

0: his children. Now let me ask you to do something. 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
1: 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I'm David J. Mullins. 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
3: This is Albert Moeller for townhall.com. The ugly face of Islamic terrorism has showed that face again. I'm referring, of course, to the attempted hijacking of the Fly Dubai plane by the co-pilot. It was an extremely close call. It was averted only by heroism. This is an enormous worldview issue. It comes down to the fact that civilization is and always is an achievement. Civilization is also more vulnerable than people think. Civilization built this aircraft, able to withstand the stressors put on it in the terrifying descent. And civilization established the rules having to do with which airliners are certified to fly and which are not. And we're talking about rules here of moral behavior. This was not, in the case of this airplane, a mechanical problem. This was a moral problem. And the moral problem at its core can be summed up as the forces of civilization juxtaposed with the forces of anti-civilization. Thank God this time civilization won. I'm Albert Moeller.
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7: God had a plan for us even before we were born.
8: Yeah.
7: And I can see, like the psalmist says, in my mother's womb you formed me.
8: Yes.
7: And I can see that even the bad things that happened to me in my life were preparing me to see my need for Christ.
9: Isn't it remarkable? His hand was on you all along.
7: Yes. This

0: Each of us is influenced by others. There's no doubt about it. We need to choose our influencers well. And this week on A New Beginning, we're hearing from some gentlemen who have influenced millions to walk more closely with God as we present Legends Week. Earlier, we heard war hero Louis Zamperini describe his incredible journey. And we heard Pastor Chuck Smith speak of his journey of faith. Today, Pastor Greg Laurie meets up with another remarkable man of God.
1: Hey, everybody. I'm really excited to be in studio with a living legend. One of the greatest Bible teachers of all time. One that has been a blessing to me for decades. I've listened to him, his radio show, of course, his podcast, and much more. He's a prolific author. He's on 2,000 radio stations. Insight for Living is the name of his program. I'm here with Pastor Chuck Swindoll.
2: Well, it's an honor to be with you, Greg. And how long have we known each other?
1: Oh, my goodness. Well, it may be the 80s. I mean, I've been listening to you so long. I remember when your radio show was called New Standard for Living.
2: Well, you do go back.
1: Yeah, then you became Insight
2: for Living. That was 1977.
1: Yes.
2: And then 79, we changed to Insight for Living.
1: Yes, yes. Yeah. But to this day, I listen to you all the time. I hate to say this, don't take it the wrong way, but I listen to you and you put me to sleep, okay? but in the best way possible.
2: I have people tell me that all the time. Well, I say, y'all put people to sleep. I'm like my anesthesiologist.
1: Yeah.
2: They go right out, man.
1: Yeah, no, but it's, you're teaching. I believe, Chuck, and I've said this publicly, I believe that you are the greatest living preacher that I know of. I mean, it's hard to say the greatest because we all have certain preachers we love for different reasons, but just kind of to
2: me. Well, you've only heard about three or four, so I'm one of them.
1: I've heard many preachers, I love to listen. You know, though I am a preacher, I love to listen to preaching.
2: Yep.
1: And I love to read, and a lot of the people I listen to are no longer alive. You know, I found some guy that does an AI version of Spurgeon sermons. So it's like, you know, it's reading the sermons of Spurgeon, and they're so rich and deep. And,
2: oh, yeah.
1: You know, but
2: I'm a Spurgeon fan, man.
1: I am too. Well, I feel what you do so well, and there's a phrase you use, offer theology without apology.
2: Yeah.
1: I like that.
2: Yep. But anyway, I got to California, and you'd lived there all your life.
1: Yes.
2: And I got there in 71.
1: Right.
2: So we got underway in that north central part of Orange County.
1: Yes.
2: And I was there for the explosion, and you were too. You were part of the explosion. And I want to go back.
1: Yes.
2: In your life, very early, tell us a sort of a quick and dirty analysis of your beginning, your home, your world, when you were lost.
1: Yeah.
2: And how you became a Christian.
1: Okay. Well, I was born in 1952. I didn't find out till much later that, because there was a man's name on my birth certificate that I found out later was not my biological father. And in fact, I was the product of a one-night stand. My mother was incredibly beautiful. And Chuck, that's why I'm so handsome.
2: Is that right?
1: Yeah.
2: I wondered what it was.
1: Yeah.
2: Boy, that's great.
1: No, my mother was literally a dead ringer for Marilyn Monroe, and I'm not exaggerating.
2: Oh, my.
1: She really was. She was a man magnet, so she was married and divorced 7 times. But she was also a raging alcoholic. And when I say an alcoholic, I mean she drank to excess every night where she would pass out. So in many ways, I had to grow up quickly and become the almost like the adult, even though I was a child.
2: So you kind of raised yourself?
1: In many ways, I did. I jokingly tell people, well, you know, I was raised by wolves. And I mean, I had no one to teach me anything. So I had to fend for myself. I learned to think for myself. But, you know, you look back and you realize that, you know, God had a plan for us even before we were born.
2: Yeah.
1: And I can see, like the psalmist says, in my mother's womb, you formed me.
2: Yes.
1: And I can see that even the bad things that happened to me in my life were preparing me for what I needed to do, which was to see my need for Christ, which happened at the age of 17. So fast forward, I unfortunately followed in my mother's footsteps. I was drinking myself, partying. Then I got into drugs. And it was, even before I was a Christian, I knew drugs was a dead end. I didn't want to go that way. And it was almost like process of elimination, Chuck. Like, well, I know the answer is not in my mother's lifestyle. I know the answer isn't in the lifestyle I've chosen. What is it? And on my high school campus, the Jesus movement was happening.
2: Yeah.
1: And all these young kids were coming to Christ. And I happened upon one of their meetings on the front lawn of my high school campus, Newport Harbor High School in Newport Beach. But I looked at them singing. I looked at the peace they seemed to have. And then a guy got up to speak, and he gave a little gospel presentation. Hmm. And one statement stuck with me. He said, Jesus said, you're either for me or against me. And I looked at the Christians, and I thought, well, I'm not one of them. Does that mean I'm against Jesus? But I knew so little about Jesus. Yeah, Chuck, right. My knowledge of Jesus was watching the Ben-Hur movie.
2: Oh, I see.
1: And when I realized that I could have a relationship with Jesus Christ, this preacher, whose name was Lonnie Frisbee, invited people to come to Christ, I went forward and I prayed, and that was the day that Christ came into my life.
2: How old were you?
1: 17.
2: Man.
1: I was ready to hear the word of God. And, you know, and I thought about a parallel in our lives, Chuck, because I heard you say recently that your brother, Orville, and your sister, Lucy, each one was favored by your parents.
2: That's right.
1: But they sort of, they didn't give you that attention. And your mother even said to you, you were an accident because you weren't planned.
2: Yeah, I didn't know what accident meant. I was about five.
1: That's
2: four,
1: pretty
2: four young. Or five. And I thought, I didn't just have an accident. She can't mean that.
1: Yeah.
2: She said, well, you're a mistake. Well, that confused me even more. When you're young, you hear that, you think, okay, but here I am.
1: Yeah.
2: Well, you know, they had a dilemma because my dad was wild about Lucy, and my mother just adored my brother. He was multiply gifted in so many ways.
1: Concert pianist.
2: Could have been a concert pianist. Yeah. Man, he was playing the real concert pieces before he was 15.
1: Wow.
2: Yeah, and a scientific mind and all that. And here I was, interested in football, interested in sports, interested in girls, interested in other things going on around me. But none of that was interesting to my parents. They focused on that. And it wasn't hidden. It was overt.
1: Yeah. Think of remember David, you know, Jesse.
2: Oh, yeah.
1: Brought out all of his sons before the prophet
2: and Samuel said, don't you have any? He said, I do have one more. How many of us would do that?
1: Yeah.
2: You'd have all your sons in there if Samuel's coming for visiting.
1: But David later wrote, when my mother and father forsake me, the Lord will take me up.
2: He did.
1: So I think then both of our lives, perhaps, as hard as that was, that played into what we became and what we ended up doing.
2: You know, it did. Honestly, Greg, it never really crippled me emotionally. I mean, of course I missed the closeness that many have with their mother or with their dad, but I didn't curl up in a ball and, you know, cry myself to sleep. I was never abused or shoved aside or mistreated. But there was clearly favoritism that my brother never mowed the grass, never did my jobs were to throw out the trash, mop the floors, clean the bathrooms, especially the toilet and the basin and the tub. And he never did that. He was busy practicing.
1: Wow.
2: And man, could he play that piano.
1: Yeah.
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1: You know, I've heard people describe a trip to Israel as seeing the Bible actually come to life. Hey, everybody, Greg Laurie. And I've been to Israel many times, and I've led a lot of tours, and I have to say that's absolutely true. Listen, when you're walking on the same stones that Jesus himself walked on, well, that's something that's enriching to your faith. 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And we're going to be taking a tour of Israel April 6 to 15, 2027. 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
3: Step right into biblical history. 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Well, we're eavesdropping today on a wonderful conversation between Pastor Greg and Pastor Chuck Swindoll. Let's listen.
2: Your story goes on.
1: Well, yeah, so I was attending Calvary Chapel in Costa Mesa, and there was a little Bible study up in Riverside. I was living in Orange County. That's about 45 minutes away.
2: Right.
1: And it was young people, and they needed someone to come and take this study over. And I went up there and began to teach it. I'd been a Christian 2 years, and then it began to grow. Okay. And they started calling me pastor. Well, I hardly felt qualified to be a pastor at the age of 20. I hadn't gone to Bible school or any kind of school.
2: Seminary, right.
1: Seminary.
2: Yeah.
1: And I was studying every day, and I have to say, and sometimes I was things I knew that I believed, but I was working them out theologically and teaching them that evening sometimes.
2: Yeah.
1: And so it was on-the-job training, and I was looking for someone to take it over, and I couldn't find anyone to take it over. I was looking for someone older, more mature, and no one had the time or the interest. And I had this little flock of about 100 people at that point. Then it became 200 and 300 people. And
2: that's pretty good size, man.
1: Yeah. So I thought, well, if I'm going to be their pastor, I better start preparing. So I just did the best I could.
2: Sure.
1: Studying as much as I could.
2: Yeah.
1: Learning from people like you and others. And you know, and here we are to the present day.
2: Isn't it remarkable? His hand was on you all along.
1: Yes.
2: And you didn't realize it. Yeah. And you come from that background. The last thing in your mind is you're going to become a leader of other people.
1: Yeah.
2: You're doing your best to figure out how you're going to be led and how you're going to live your life.
1: Yes.
2: Well, it's wonderful.
1: I started out, Chuck, I wanted to be a graphic artist and specifically a cartoonist.
2: Oh, did you really?
1: So one of the ways I coped with the crazy life I was living is I would draw cartoons, and I created my own little world of characters, and that's what I aspired to be. I used to correspond with Charles M. Schulz, you know, the creator.
2: Oh, yeah, sure.
1: He would very graciously write me letters and encourage me.
2: Would he really?
1: And one time I wrote him, I said, can I have one of your comic strips signed? And he sent it to me, and I lost it.
2: Oh, no kidding.
1: And I was in some...
2: I thought you were going to say you have it framed in the living room.
1: I have a letter he wrote me framed still. But I lost a cartoon strip, which would now be worth thousands and thousands of dollars, but not to mention the sentimental value.
2: Sure.
1: But you know, I when I became a Christian, one of the first things I did was I drew a little comic book called Living Water, and it was an evangelistic track. And that was sort of my first taste of ministry, where I was starting to develop not just as a pastor, but also as an evangelist.
2: And you're writing now.
1: Yeah. Not and like you, though. Because I heard you say once that you would write your sermons out. You didn't type them. You wrote them out. Is that correct?
2: Oh, yeah. Yeah.
1: Well, it's a great way to remember.
2: Well, thoughts disentangle themselves over the lips and through the fingertips.
1: Nice.
2: I learned that years ago, and they really do. And I found if I could push those words through my fingers,
1: yeah,
2: I could make it happen. So I got a knot on this finger. I'm left-handed. And on my fourth finger, I have a knot. And my publisher would always say, let me see that knot. Let me make sure it's nice and big.
1: Good.
2: He would always talk to me about that. Yeah.
1: Well, I think you have an extraordinary ability given to you by God, Chuck. And I'm sure it's all a part of how you were raised from your childhood to being in the Marine Corps.
2: Well,
1: to, you know, your harder days as you started out ministry.
2: Yeah.
1: But you take that which is complex and make it understandable to people.
2: Yes. And I love to do that.
1: Yes.
2: I love to do that. I love to take the difficult and complicated and make it so simple people can say, oh, I get it. I get it.
1: Yes.
2: And they can't believe it's in the Bible
1: when
2: they realize how they can grasp this. I think there's one of the secrets of speaking publicly is simplifying.
1: Yes.
2: And you gave a good quote earlier.
1: Yeah.
2: Share that with our viewers today.
1: Well, you were telling the story of when you went to a Billy Graham crusade.
2: Yeah.
1: And after he finished his message, you turned to Cynthia and said, that was so simple. And Cynthia said, honey, he knows what he's doing.
2: Yeah.
1: And you were sort of kind of a little perplexed by how
2: we were at the Angel Stadium.
1: Yeah.
2: And there were people sitting all around me. And I thought, nobody's going to go forward. Was I wrong or what?
1: Yeah, so Billy, so I mentioned to you that I saw an interview that Billy Graham did with David Frost, a British interviewer.
2: Uh-huh.
1: And Billy said to David Frost, I studied to be simple.
2: Well, you obviously have developed the same thing.
1: Well, I try.
2: And now you're in this gathering, and at some point along the way, you emerged into a church.
1: Yes, it continued to grow. And one day in the 80s, I got a call from some publication, and they said, well, as a pastor of a mega church, and I'd never even heard that term.
2: Yeah, before. I hadn't either. I didn't know what that meant when I first heard that.
1: So suddenly you find yourself pastoring a large congregation of thousands of people. It's not something I aspired to do. Frankly, I felt that God was calling me to be an evangelist for the first years of my ministry. But then it dawned on me that God had called me to do both. I was called to be a pastor and an evangelist. Mm-hmm. But I'll say this. I love to do crusades. We still do them today. I love to speak, give evangelistic messages, and they're quite different in their structure and delivery than in teaching. My favorite thing to do is to be at home with our church and just teach them the word of God. That's my sweet spot, happy place in the pulpit. You know, you've done your work.
2: Oh, yeah.
1: And you're delivering that message.
2: Open that book up.
1: Yeah.
2: And you watch those faces light up. There's nothing like that.
1: That's right.

0: Pastor Greg Laurie and Pastor Chuck Swindoll, talking about the joy they get when they get to teach the Word of God to the people of God. We have a lot more to come from this discussion here on A New Beginning. But, you know, both of these men have a real heart for the gospel. They love to see lost souls find Christ. So, in honor of their passion for the gospel, let's ask this question. Do you know Jesus personally? Pastor Greg, if someone doesn't know Christ, they can come to him right now, can't they?
1: That's right. The Bible says whoever will call upon the name of the Lord will be saved. So think of it this way. Maybe you're out in a riptide in the ocean and you can't get your footing and you're in trouble and you see a lifeguard. Call out for help and the lifeguard will rescue you. The same is true spiritually. You're drowning in your sin. You need help. Jesus will save you. He will rescue you, but you must call out to him. And you know how you do that? You do it in prayer. So let me just lead you in a simple prayer, and you can pray this prayer after me. You can pray it out loud if you'd like. And this is where you are calling out to Jesus to save you. Just pray this. Lord Jesus, I know I'm a sinner, and I know you are the Savior who died on the cross for my sin and rose again from the dead. Now, Lord, I turn from my sin and I put my faith in you. Be my Savior, my Lord, be my God and my friend. I choose to follow you from this moment forward. In Jesus' name I pray. Amen. Hey, if you just prayed that prayer, I want you to know that Christ himself has come to live inside of you. And I have a resource I want to send you. It's called the New Believer's Bible. So the New Believer's Bible is the New Testament in the New Living Translation with hundreds of notes that I wrote that will encourage you in this commitment you are making to follow Christ. There's some other materials included as well in what we call the New Believer's Growth Pack, but let me get this New Believer's Bible into your hands as quickly as possible. Here's Dave to tell you more.
0: 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Well, we're so glad to have a special guest with us today, well-known author, speaker, and apologetics expert, Dr. Frank Turek. And he's the co-author of the book, I Don't Have Enough Faith to Be an Atheist. Now, Dr. Turek, that title is great. That's a great line. But in the book, you point out over and over and over again that there are so many holes in atheist arguments that it would take faith to believe that position. Isn't that right?
2: Yeah, that's right, Dave. That's why we call it, I don't have enough faith to be an atheist. Now, we're using faith in the sense that if you don't have evidence, you just blindly believe something. That's not the biblical definition of faith. The biblical definition of faith is trusting in what you have good evidence to believe. But atheists, like the famous atheist Richard Dawkins, would say something like, well, if you don't have evidence, you're just believing something blindly. That's what faith is. And if we use that definition, you've got to have a lot of blind faith to be an atheist, because there's so much evidence, A, that God exists, and B, that Jesus rose from the dead, that you'd have to be blind to deny it all. And this is why, by the way, I always ask people, if Christianity were true, would you become a Christian? And you know, a lot of times they'll say no, because it's not a matter of evidence. It's a matter of the heart. It's not a head problem for them. It's a heart problem. They don't want it to be true. They don't want there to be a God, because they want to be God over their own lives.
0: Yeah.
2: And so they'll just deny the evidence. So what we do in I Don't Have Enough Faith to Be an Atheist is we lay the evidence out all the way from does truth exist to the Bible is the word of God. So we start with people who say, I don't even believe in truth. And then we deal with that. And we then talk about the evidence for truth, for God, for miracles, for the New Testament, for the fact that Jesus rose from the dead and that the entire Bible is the word of God.
3: Wow. That's great.
1: You know, I remember the first time that I shared my faith. I was so young. I knew so very little. And I was challenged by probably an atheist. And he hit me up with about five of the most predictable questions you've ever heard. But at that moment in my life, I did not have a clue as to what I should say in response. And I wish I'd had a copy of this book that Frank has written with Norman Geiser with the title, I Don't Have Enough Faith to Be an Atheist. 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And so we'll send you this book by Frank and Norman, I Don't Have Enough Faith to Be an Atheist, for your gift of any size to help us continue to teach the Word of God and preach the gospel. Dave, tell them how to get a copy.
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25: Notice the importance of worship in the house of the Lord. The importance of singing to the Lord, learning new songs. The Levites, the musicians, leading the congregation, preparing for the priest to come out, Ezra, to teach the word of God as our hearts are being prepared to receive the word of God.

0: Welcome to Somebody Loves You Radio, the Bible teaching ministry of Roel Reese in Diamond Bar, California. We're glad you've joined us for the conclusion of our series in the book of Nehemiah, drawing from the Israelites' celebration after completing the rebuilding of Jerusalem's walls. Roel will encourage you to develop a heart and life of worship to the Lord. Each of us has a unique voice of praise, and you can glorify God not only in song, but in your practical everyday decisions. Here's Roel Reese in the book of Nehemiah with part two of our lesson, The Agreement Signers.
1: Now we go into chapter 11. The people now dwelling in Jerusalem. Notice Nehemiah now, in this chapter, returns again to repopulate the capital of Jerusalem, because when they came back, 55,000 returned, remember, from Babylon. And now what he's trying to do is repopulate the capital city of Jerusalem in order to decrease his vulnerability to the enemy. He wants to make sure we got enough people in the city just in case we're attacked. We can defend the city as he puts his trust in the Lord. He's not only a wise builder, but he's a wise captain. And notice, in setting up the city with enough people to defend the city. Chapter 11, verse 1. Here are the actual leaders and volunteers. He says, and now the leaders of the people dwelt at Jerusalem. The rest of the people cast lots to bring, notice, 5,000 out of 50,000 out to dwell in Jerusalem. So what they had done is they said, okay, most of the people didn't really want to live in the city because the city was not rebuilt totally fully. So they lived outside in the outskirts of Jerusalem. You see? 5,000 out of 50,000. Notice what he says. 1 out of 10 to dwell in Jerusalem. We need 5,000 in Jerusalem out of 50,000 in order to defend the city. Verse 2. And the people blessed all the men who were willing to offer themselves to dwell in Jerusalem. Notice, it wasn't something that was forced upon them. Do we have any volunteers here, he says, that want to stay here to defend the city of Jerusalem? The rest can go. And they volunteered willingly. Anything we do for the Lord should be willingly, volunteering. We should never have to be forced to do it, because otherwise God is not pleased. You won't be happy and he won't be happy. Verse 3. Now the urban population in verses 3 to 24. These are the heads of the providence who dwell in Jerusalem. But in the cities of Judah, everyone dwelt in his own possession of the cities. Israelites, priests, Levites, Nephilim, these are the Gibeonites, the descendants of Solomon's servant. So here we see, number one, the tribes of Judah and Benjamin in chapter 11, verses 3 through 9. We're not going to read it. We're jumping over. Number two, in verse 10 through 14, the priest. Notice all the names there. And then in chapter 11, verse 15 to 24, we have all of the Levites' names given to us. Those that took care of the outside of God's house. And then all the way down to verse 21, he talks about the temple servants now in chapter 11, verse 21. He says, but Nephilim dwelt in Ophel and Seha and Gispa. We're over the Nephilims. And then we have in verse 22, and also the overseers of the Levites at Jerusalem was Usai, the son of Bani, the son of Heshbai, and the son of Mathaniah, the son of Micah, the son of Asaph, the singers in charge of the service of the house of the Lord. These were the choir, the ones that led the worship. Notice that. Those that led the worship in the actual house of the Lord, not to entertain, but to lead people into worship right before the teaching and the preaching of the Word of God. For it was a king's command concerning them that a certain portion should be for the singers, a quarter day by day. And then all these other people in verse 24. And then in verse 25 through 36, we have the rural community now and all the names of them. And then in chapter 12, verses 1 to 26, we have more names here. He says, now these are the priests and the Levites who came up with Zerubbabel, the son of Shealtiel, and Jeshua, Seraiah, Jeremiah, and Ezra. So we see here that the first 7 verses here are 22 family names of the priest who are Levites returning now after 90 years earlier in 537 BC, we see them that these are the ones that came back from Babylon and they came back into the land, and these are now their families. And he gives us all these names of those that are the worshipers. And notice that in verse 8, moreover, the Levites were Jeshua, Benui, and Kenimiel, and Sherebiah, and Judah, and Mattaniah, who led the thanksgiving psalms, he and his brethren. Notice how beautiful this. In the next two verses, it records the Levitical families at the time of the return from exile. So we have those in verses 8 and 9. And then in verse 10 to 21, we have the tabulate of the priests in the next generation coming up. As we can see that. And then verse 22, we have the fourth and final register that here are given by the family of the heads of the Levites. And we'll read verse 22. During the reign of Darius, the Persian king, a record also was kept of the Levite priests who had been the heads of their fathers' houses in the days of Elishabeth, Jodiah, Johanan, and Judai. And the sons of Levi, the heads of the fathers' houses into the days of Johanan, the son of Elishabeth, were written in the book of the Chronicles. And the heads of the Levites were Hashabiah and Sherebiah and Jeshua, the son of Kemiel, and their brothers across from them, to praise and to give thanks, group alternating with group, according to the command of David, the man of God. Notice that. And Mattaniah and all these other names, which I'm not going to read. And then in chapter 12, verse 27 to 43, we have now the celebration of praise, the singing, the Jews now going out in march on top of the walls around the city, sounding their instruments. They were really just joyful now that the walls were built. Some of the gates were built already, but the full city wasn't really done. 52 days they got it accomplished, but it wasn't completely done. And so now it's a time of celebration and praise. It says now at verse 27, at the dedication of the wall of Jerusalem, they sought out the Levites in all their places to bring them to Jerusalem to celebrate in dedication with gladness, both with thanksgiving and singing, and with cymbals and string instruments and harps. Notice the importance of worship in the house of the Lord. The importance of singing to the Lord, learning new songs. The Levites, the musicians, leading the congregation, preparing for the priests to come out, the Ezra, to teach the word of God as our hearts are being prepared to receive the word of God. And then he says this in 28, and the sons of the singers gathered together from the countryside around Jerusalem, from the villages and the Naphtalites, from the house of Gilgal, from the fields of Gibeah and Azabeth. For the singers built themselves villages all around Jerusalem, and the priests and the Levites purified themselves, and they purified the people and the gates and the walls. And so I brought the leaders of Judah up on the wall and appointed two large thanksgiving choirs. One went to the right hand and the wall, and the other one to the refuge. Can you imagine what it must have sounded like as the choir was singing on the walls? So beautiful. So beautiful. As they're singing unto the Lord, as we see this great time of worship to the Lord. Verse 43, and also that day they offer great sacrifices and rejoice, for God had made them rejoice with great joy. And the women and the children also rejoiced, so that the joy of Jerusalem was heard afar off. They could hear it everywhere. What is the noise in Jerusalem? Can you imagine their enemies saying, man, what is the noise going on in Jerusalem? As they were worshiping the Lord. I love it. Now the provision is given. Nehemiah now turns the minds of all the readers from the praise of God, not to the provision of food for the priests. Now they were worshiping. Nehemiah says, now don't forget the provision for the priesthood. He says, now at the same time, some were appointed over the rooms of the storehouse for the offerings. So he's appointing priests to make sure they take care of all the offerings of the Lord, so nobody can steal them. The first fruits, the tithes, to gather into them from the field and the cities the portion specified by the law for the priests and the Levites. For Judah rejoiced over the priests and the Levites who ministered. Both singers and gatekeepers kept charge of their God and the charge of the purification according to the commandment of David and Solomon his son. For in the days of David and Asaph of old, there were chiefs and singers in song of praise and thanksgiving to God. And in the days of Zerubbabel, in the days of Nehemiah, all Israel gave the portions for the singers and the gatekeepers, a portion for each day. And they also consecrated holy things for the Levites. And the Levites consecrated them for the children of Aaron. Everything was consecrated to the Lord. You see? They were just rejoicing and glad. Now, here is something that happens. In chapter 13, we don't know how long, but Nehemiah left. For we don't know how long. But he left to go back to Persia. Because remember, he was given 12 years by the king Artaxerxes. He went back to check in, and then he came back again as the governor of Judah. And when he comes back after the study of God's word, after being people of God in prayer and signing a covenant with God and being giving to God and doing everything that's right with God, all of a sudden the people begin to backslide. How sad.
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1: Chapter 13. And on that day, they read from the book of Moses in the hearing of the people, and it was found written that no Ammonite, no Moabite should ever come into the assembly of God. In the book of Genesis 19, when Lot disobeyed God, and Lot was drunk, and his daughters came in, and they had sexual contact with their father, the sin of incest for the first time in the Bible, and through that Ammon and the Moabites were born, and they were cursed by God. And yet we read in the book of Ruth later on that Ruth was a Moabitess and she became the grandmother of David. Interesting. In the house of Jesse. As God's grace and love and mercy is given. But here is something that's amazing to me here. They continue to study God's word. They're reading God's word. Notice that. Verse 2. Because they had not met the children of Israel with bread and water, but they hired Balaam against them to curse them. Remember, Balaam was hired to curse the children of Israel by King Balak. And however, our God turned their curses into a blessing. God turned the tables around. And instead of cursing the people of God, he cursed, notice, them and not the people of God. And so it was when they had heard the law, that they separated all mixed multitude from Israel, the Moabites and the Ammonites. And not before this, Elishabeth here, how sad this is, because he has become a friend of Tobiah, remember, the priest? And what's interesting here now, Nehemiah now has gone to Persia, but is returning back, and this is what he finds when he comes back. He had prepared for him a large room where previously they had stored the grain offerings and frankincense and articles and tithes and grain, new wine and oil, which were commanded to be given to the Levites, the singers and the gatekeepers and the offerings for the priest. Verse 6. He says, but during all this, I, Nehemiah, was not in Jerusalem, for in the 32nd year of Artaxerxes, king of Babylon, I had returned to the king of Persia. That after certain days I obtained leave from the king. And when I came back to Jerusalem, I discovered the evil of Elishabeth had done for Tobiah in preparing a room for him in the courts of the house of God. Here Nehemiah has been gone for a while. He comes back and he finds that they're returning back to their old lives, allowing the enemy to be in the camp. Verse 7, and I came to Jerusalem, discovered the evil of Elishabeb, who had done for Tobiah in the preparing of a room for him in the courts of the house of God. And check this out. And it grieved me bitterly. Therefore, I threw all of his household goods, Tobiah, out. He went inside and he took everything and just threw it all out. Outside. He didn't mess around. What does he do? He cleanses the house of the Lord. And I commanded them to cleanse the rooms. And I brought back into them the articles of the house of the Lord with the grain offering and the frankincense. Can you believe that he took the things of the Lord out of the house of God and he brought the enemy into the house of the Lord? How many times Christians do that? When God tells us to be a separate people. Separate. This is the temple of God, our bodies. We need to be careful because the temple of God is holy. Which temple you are. And then again, notice verse 10. And I also realized that the portions of the Levites had not been given them. For each of the Levites and the singers who did the work had gone back to his own fields. They neglected in taking care of those that were supposed to be what? Supported by the ministry. Notice that. 11. And so I contended with the rulers. Notice he rebukes them. And said, why is the house of God forsaken? And I gathered them together and I set them in their place. That's what a leader does. I feel responsible for this whole church. God's put me as the leader over this whole church. And then God has given me men under me to be able to help me with the work of the ministry. And many of you that are here are part of the work of God. One person can't do it all. You see? That's why God gives us gifts and talents. And we see that in the Old Testament too. The way God aligned everything. Look what he says. And so I appointed as treasurer over the storehouse Shelemiah, the priest, and Sadok, the scribe, the Levite, and Pedadiah, the next to Hannah, the son of Sakur, and the son of Mataniah, for they were considered faithful, and their task was distributed to their brethren. Isn't that interesting? They chose people who were faithful to their task was given and distributed to their brethren. And then he said, remember me, O my God, concerning this, and do not wipe out all my good deeds that I have done for the house of my God, for it is services. He said, God, don't forget what I've done. And then, notice, and in those days I saw the people in Judah trading wine presses on the Sabbath day, bringing in sheaves and loading donkeys with wine, grapes, figs, and all kinds of burdens, which they brought into the Jerusalem on the Sabbath day. Remember what they signed? That we're not going to work on the Sabbath day. We're going to do what God's word says. Here they're right back doing what God said not to do. Just in a matter of time. Look at that. And I warned them about the day on which they were, notice, selling provisions. Don't do it. The requirement of the Sabbath day. Men of Tyre dwelt there also, who brought in the fish and all kinds of goods and sold them on the Sabbath to the children of Judah and Jerusalem. So they had all these heathens. They would come in on the Sabbath day and they would set up shop on the Sabbath day when everything is supposed to close. When you go to Jerusalem now and you're there on Friday, everything will close down in Jerusalem and all Israel will close down at 6 o'clock in the evening. Nothing is open at sundown. That's the Sabbath. And it goes to the next day, 6 o'clock in the afternoon, and then it starts a brand new day. And yet, at the same time here, they're breaking what God said as they're allowing people to do what God says should not happen. Verse 17. And then I contended with the nobles of Judah and said to them, now he goes to the leaders. He said, what evil thing is this that you're doing by which you profane the Sabbath day? Did not your father do thus? And did not our God bring all this disaster on us and on this city? Yet you bring added wrath on Israel by profaning the Sabbath day. What do you mean? Remember why they went to Babylon? Because for 490 years, they broke the Sabbath day. For 70 years, they had to make it up by going to Babylon. For every year you took from me, you're going to make it up. 409 years. He's reminding them, don't you learn from your great-grandparents' history? You're doing the same thing again. You're going to bring wrath upon us again. Verse 19, and so it was at the gates of Jerusalem, as I began to be dark before the Sabbath, that I commanded the gates to be shut down. And I charged that they must not be open at all until the next Sabbath. See, 6 o'clock to 6 o'clock. And then I posted some of my servants at the gates so that no burdens would be brought into the Sabbath day. And now the merchants and the sellers of all kinds of wares, they lodged outside of Jerusalem once or twice, and then they never came back again because I warned them. And I said to them, why do you spend the night around the wall? If you do it again, I'm going to lay hands on you. I like Nehemiah. I'm going to sock you if you do it again. He says, from that time on, they never came again on the Sabbath. And then I commanded the Levites that they should cleanse themselves and that they should go and guard the gates to sanctify the Sabbath day. And then again, remember me, oh my God, concerning this also, and spare me according to the greatness of your mercy. Second time he prays to the Lord. And then, verse 23 or 27, and in those days, I also saw the Jews who had married women in Ashdod, Ammon, and Moab. Now he sees the mixed marriages now, these pagan marriages. And half of their children spoke the language of Ashdod, notice, and could not speak the language of Judah, Hebrew, but spoke according to the language of one or the other people. So I contended with them, and I cursed them, and check this out, and I start beating some of them up and pull their hair. And made them swear by God, saying, you shall not give your daughters as wives or their sons, nor take your daughters for your own sons yourself. So you can just see this picture, beating them up and say, don't do it again. Make a promise now. Swear to God. You're not going to do that. I like Nehemiah. Verse 26. Did not Solomon, king of Israel, sin by these things?

0: beyond singing in church. 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
5: Now, the Jews had developed a system of works righteousness, a humanly devised system of self-stimulated fleshly effort that fell far short. Jesus is busy in the Sermon on the Mount tearing down their paper palace piece by piece.
6: Welcome to Grace to You with John MacArthur on WFIL AM 560. You hear the gospel, you pray the sinner's prayer, you serve in your church week after week, you tell others about Christ, and yet one day you stand before the God you claim to know and find out to your horror that he doesn't know you. How could that possibly happen? John MacArthur answers that today on Grace to You. He's walking you through a self-examination that will help you know whether you're saved or self-deceived. So stay right here and take John's salvation survey.
5: Here in Southern California, we are constantly made aware of the need for a good foundation on a house. Seems as though annually we either have earthquakes or floods. Earthquakes have a way of cracking foundations, and floods have a way of washing them away altogether. And living in California can be an experience, depending upon where you may live in times like that. Whenever we go about to build something, it's very necessary that we build it with an eye toward the possibility of a flood or the possibility of an earthquake. Careful soil tests are done, examination of the ground, compacting the soil in order to make sure that the foundation is going to stand. So we're very used to that. And it was frankly a little different in Palestine. In fact, Palestine has almost an identical climate to Southern California. It's dry and arid for the most part, and when it rains, the land really can only absorb so much, and when the rain comes in a flood, it turns into just that, a flood. Houses are washed away in the same manner that we've seen it here. And so in a building plan or program in the land of Palestine, you'd need to have the same kind of planning and the same kind of preparation that you have here. What may look like a wonderful place to build a house, firm footing in the summer, in the winter becomes a raging torrent that wipes away whatever edifice has been placed there. Now, Jesus has this in mind in verses 24 to 27. He pictures two men that build a house, probably in the dry bed of a stream, somewhere in a valley. One man thinks little about what might come, and he works feverishly on the house, but has absolutely no thought for the foundation. He is called a foolish man in verse 26. The other man, also building a house, seeks to be sure that the foundation is built upon solid rock. He is called a wise man in verse 24. And so you have a simple story. Two men build houses. One is wise and one is foolish. And what seems as a very simple story is in fact a startling, shocking, powerful commentary on people who have a head knowledge but an empty heart. You'll notice that he says in verse 24, whosoever hears, and in verse 26, everyone that hears. These are the people who hear. They hear the message. They listen. They understand it. The wise ones do something about it. The fools do not. They both belong to the visible body of believers. They both perhaps read scripture. They both perhaps attend meetings at the church. They both are busy framing some kind of spiritual value system, building up some edifice of spiritual activity. But there's a tremendous difference. One is wise and one is a fool, because one builds on rock and the other builds on sand. And by the way, if I might add this, the foundation is invisible. Once the edifice is up, you can't see the foundation anymore. And so it really becomes difficult to tell. Now, there are several similarities here, and I want you to note them. First of all, both individuals build a house. They're both involved in spiritual activity. They're both involved in something that has to do with the kingdom of God. Secondly, that it's apparent that they both build their house in the same location, because the same storm hits both houses. They build a house, and they build it in the same area or the same location, because they're both subject to the same storm. True believers and false believers invariably live side by side. They're on the same block. They attend the same church. They go to the same Bible studies. And they are so similar in the building they build that they are indistinguishable to most people. I might also add as a third thought that they apparently build it in the same way, because the Lord says the only difference is the foundation. He doesn't imply that the house itself is any different. Both people build a house, they build it in the same place, and they build it in the same way. In other words, they carry a Bible and a notebook, and they go through certain prayers, and they do certain activities, and maybe they give some money to the Lord, and really it all looks very much the same. Until you come to the real crux of the matter, and that's the foundation, which, as I said, is very often not visible once the edifice is up. And only an honest and careful soul-searching self-examination can reveal the truth. You see, Jesus is trying to get the Pharisees to come off of their proud, high tower and look at their own lives and see how really bankrupt they are. Because that's the only place you can tell the tale. One builds on rock at the end of verse 24. Petra. That means in the Greek a rock bed. There's a word petras, which means a stone or a boulder. This is Petra. It is a rock bed. And the other builds on sand, verse 26. The word is very simple in the Greek, amon. A-M-M-O-N to transliterate. You know what it means? It simply means sand, like seashore sand. Now, a man is wise to build on rock bed. A man is a fool to build on the shifting sands of the sea or the desert. And by the way, there are some land agents selling lots on the sand. And they're in verses 15 to 20. The false prophets set up a real estate office and sell sand lots. A man is a fool to build on sand, because when the storm comes, it will undermine the sand, verse 27, and the house will fall, and it'll not just topple, the thing will really fall. But when it is built on rock, and the foundation is solid, the storm can come and it isn't going to fall. A solid foundation. And again, we see a powerful rebuke of the religion of the Pharisees. They had no regard for spirituality of soul. They had no regard for purity of heart. They had no regard for integrity of behavior. They had no regard for obedience to God. And they were building their big spiritual structure on sand. They prayed, sure. And they fasted, of course, and they gave their alms for sure, but only as a public show to parade their supposed spirituality and try to enhance their reputations. They had a religion of externals, and that is sand. False foundations. They didn't come through the narrow way. You want to know something? The broad way that leads to destruction is all sand. All sand. But others build on the rock at the end of verse 24. What is the rock? When you say you build your life on the rock, what are you saying? Well, we could make a case for the fact that the rock is God. That the rock is God. You are literally building your life on God. And that, of course, is true. In Psalm 18, verse 2, the Lord is my rock. We could say the rock is God, but so would the Pharisees. They'd say that. Or we could say the rock is Christ. Christ, says Peter, is the chief cornerstone. Paul says he is the rock. But there are plenty of people who say they built their life on Christ. It's got to be more than that. And frankly, most commentators take it to be God or Christ. But I want to take it a step further. As I mulled over this passage, I think it's clearer what the rock is. Whosoever heareth these sayings of mine builds his house upon a rock. No. Whosoever hears these sayings of mine and what? Does them. Builds his house upon a rock. What is the rock? It is obedience to the word of God. That's the rock. Yes, God is a rock. Yes, Christ is the chief cornerstone. But I believe that what our Lord is saying here is simply this. These sayings of mine become the rock bed foundation of the church. The true church. The redeemed church. Let me illustrate it by having you turn further in the book of Matthew to the 16th chapter. A very familiar text, but one that I think aptly illustrates our thought. In Matthew 16, verse 13, Jesus came into the borders of Caesarea Philippi, which is way to the north part of the land of Israel. He asked his disciples, saying, "Who do men say that I, the Son of Man, am?" Who do they say I am? They said, some say you're John the Baptist, some Elijah, and others Jeremiah or one of the prophets. He saith unto them, "But who say ye that I am?" Now listen. And Simon Peter answered and said, "Thou art the Christ, the Son of the living God." Now that is not a human word. Jesus said, "Flesh and blood did not reveal that unto you," verse 17, "but my Father who is in heaven." That is a divine revelation. "And I say unto you, you are Petros." You are a pebble, Peter. You are a boulder. "But upon this Petra, rock bed foundation, I will build my church." And what was the Petra? The rock bed foundation. It was the word of God. "Thou art the Christ, the Son of the living God." Upon that affirmation of truth, I'll build my church. The Petra of Matthew 16 was the word of God, and I am convinced that the Petra of Matthew 7 is also the word of God. In Acts chapter 20, it says, Paul says, "I commend you," listen to this, "to the word of his grace, which is able to build you up." It is the word of God that is our foundation, and it is the word of God that provides the material for the building as well. So what is our Lord saying? Now listen. He is saying the person who lives a life where he only hears and never does has sand. And what does the sand represent? Human will, human opinion, human attitudes, the shifting sands of human philosophy. Even though you listen, you don't do it, you're not on the rock. On the other hand, the wise man who hears the word of God and builds his life on God's word has a rock foundation. And that means a life of obedience. In John chapter 8, a text that I refer to so many times because it is such a very significant one. Then it says in verse 30, as he spoke these words, listen now, many believed on him. Now, that's a good thing. Many believed on him. They heard, they listened, they took it in, they accepted it. But Jesus said to them, if you continue in my word, then are you my real disciple. It isn't just the hearing and the believing, it is the continuing in obedience to the word of God. That's the rock. So listen, don't be deluded, people. I don't care what you verbally claim, and Jesus doesn't either. If you don't do it, you're deceiving yourself. And I care not what you may listen to and hear and take in, unless you build your life on biblical truth, you are deceiving yourself. In James chapter 1, we read this, verse 22. But be ye doers of the word. Now listen. Be ye doers of the word and not hearers only. Now listen. Why? Deceiving your own selves. That's what our Lord is saying in the Sermon on the Mount. If you hear it and don't do it, you're self-deceived. If any be a hearer of the word and not a doer, he's like a man beholding his natural face in a mirror. He looks at himself in the mirror, goes his way, and immediately forgets the manner of man that he was. In other words, if you're not doing it, it's not having any effect on your life or your destiny. In 1 John chapter 2, verse 3, and by this we do know that we know him, if we keep his what? Commandments. Now, I'm not saying this, beloved. The Lord is saying this. The apostles are saying this. Don't be deceived. Titus 1:16. They profess that they know God, but in works they deny him. Now, listen to this. How? Being abominable and disobedient. If you go around claiming to be a Christian, you say, I profess it verbally, I listen, I have a head knowledge, but there's no obedience, there's no legitimate salvation. So building on the rock, beloved, is obeying. Look at your life. Examine it. Is it a life that longs beyond any other desire to obey the word of God? Or is it disobeying and always and ever and constantly justifying that disobedience? So obedience is the key word here. And I'll add this thought. The only validation you will ever have of your salvation is a life of obedience. It is the only possible proof that you really recognize the lordship of Jesus Christ. I'm going to say that again because that's the heart of the message. Obedience is the only validation of your salvation. It is the only possible proof that you recognize the lordship of Jesus Christ. Because if there's no obedience, then your confessing Jesus as Lord is just so much verbal exercise. So Jesus is presenting the kind of life built on a rock. And what kind of life is it? It's the kind of life described in the whole sermon. It's the kind of life that has a biblical view toward self, the Beatitudes. It's the kind of life that has a biblical attitude toward the world. It sees itself as something to preserve the world and light the world, not be a part of it. It is the attitude of the Bible toward the Word of God. not changing it, not altering it, but accepting every jot and tittle of it. Jesus is presenting the kind of life built on the rock that has a biblical attitude toward morality. Not trying to get away with everything you can, not external but internal. A biblical attitude toward words, what you say, toward deeds, what you do, toward motives, the reason you do what you do. A biblical attitude toward money, toward things. A biblical attitude toward people. Everything he's touched in the Sermon on the Mount. And he's saying if your life is committed to obedience to these things, you're on the rock. So when I hear somebody come along and say, oh yes, you know, I'm born again, but I just go on living the way I'm living. I question that. Salvation is a recognition of a divine standard, a subsequent overwhelming sense of sinfulness, a pleading for God's mercy to receive his righteousness because you desire to fulfill his word. People don't say, well, I'm coming to Christ and I want to be saved, but I don't want to get into all that obedience stuff. And you're not a Christian. It grieves my heart. People say to me, well, you know, so-and-so, I know they were saved because of such-and-such, but they never come to church, and they're not interested, and they're upset with the church. The fact of the matter is they probably don't know Christ, and they're self-deceived.
0: Obedience, that's the proof that you recognize the lordship of Christ. A crucial point from John MacArthur's message today, part of his study called Salvation Survey, here on Grace to You. Well, it's a sobering thought. No doubt millions of people have built their spiritual lives on an unstable foundation. And along those lines, I asked John how our listeners should respond to someone, maybe a family member or a close friend, who is convinced that he is saved, but whose life shows no evidence of regeneration. Here's how John responded.
7: Well, and it's an important question because I've dealt with people like that my entire life in ministry. It's pretty common that somebody will come to me and say, I'm not sure if I'm saved. That's usually a good indication that they likely are saved and they're fearful about the fact that it might not be the real thing. I can't say for certain that someone is saved or not saved. I can say this, if your faith in Christ is real, you're saved. Mm-hmm. If you reject Christ, you're not saved. I can say that. But how do I know when their faith is real? The evidence of it is not their faith or what they say is their faith. The evidence is their life. Mm-hmm. So I've said this, you can see a true believer by a few very clear signs. Number one, love. Love for the Lord. By that, I don't mean some sentimental kind of thing. I mean that they really do love the Lord with a thankful, grateful heart. And they love him enough to want to demonstrate that love to him. They love his word. They don't necessarily know everything in the word, but they love the word. Their hearts are drawn to the word. There's a mechanism in them, a spiritual mechanism that wants to feed on the word. They love other believers. So they want to be a part of the church, and it's not a duty. It's not an obligation. It's family, and their hearts are there. So love for the Lord, love for the church, love for the truth. That's a critical aspect of it. The second thing that I see in a true believer is humility. There's a brokenness. It can be varying in its degrees in people's lives, but there's a humility. There's a submissiveness to the Lord and even to one another. Pride is usually a dead giveaway that somebody's heart has not really been transformed. The third thing I would say is holiness. And by that, I don't mean perfection, but I do mean a desire to be godly, a desire to be obedient. So I think where you see love and you see a humility and you see virtue and the desire to be obedient, you see the evidences of the new life. It's the fruit you're looking for in a person's life.
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Welcome to Let's Talk About Jesus with your host, Wayne Monblow. We invite you to join us today as Wayne teaches, counsels, and leads us in a fellowship of God's love. Let's Talk About Jesus is an outreach of Loving Grace Ministries. With headquarters in northern New Jersey, Loving Grace Ministries is dedicated to ministering the compassion, grace, and unconditional love of Jesus Christ for all people. We pray you will be uplifted and renewed by today's program as you take this time to behold God's love for you. And now, Wayne Monblow.

Hallelujah, Lord God. My Father in heaven, I praise you. I thank you. I bless you. I'm grateful for this moment and this day right now to praise you, to thank you, to bless you, and to share in this service of Let's Talk About Jesus. Oh, Lord, I pray that each and every one listening in be blessed in you in this day, in your abundant life, in your eternal life, in your inward life, in you being our life, our way, our truth, for our lives. You are our new life. Hallelujah. You are our eternal life, Lord God. May each of us be as close could be. May we have a healthy, non-stop desire for you, your presence, your comfort, your word, your person, your power, your provision. May we know that you have joined us to yourself in love through the sacrifice of your Son, Father in heaven, through the blood of the eternal covenant of our salvation. How we praise you and thank you, Lord God. And I continue to praise you and thank you to be in my 50th year right now of hosting these services. And I pray that this day's service honors you, Father in heaven, blesses everyone listening in. Truly, may it be so. And in our time of need for funds for continuation of this ministry, I look unto you, Lord God. I pray that as we exalt you, that gift and prayers would be offered up for the continuation of Let's Talk About Jesus. May anyone and everyone who's ever received goodness or your provision from this ministry, I pray that folks would be seeking your face for our continuation or not. Your will be done, Abba Father. Amen. I pray for gifts that we'll be able to cover the remaining expenses of this week and gifts that we would be blessed to see our expenses covered next week. Well, every week, actually. But right now, we don't have enough for this week or next week. So, hallelujah. I praise you, Lord God. You've been only good. You're all good, only good. May we all know that. I pray that this day's service blesses each of your children with spirit and truth, life and light in Jesus Christ. And may we be lifted up and blessed in prayer support and giving support to continue these services each and every day. We bless you, we praise you, and I ask these things, Father in heaven, in the name of Jesus. Amen. And amen, and God bless you, and welcome to our Wednesday, October 7th, 2026 service of Let's Talk About Jesus. I am Wayne Monblow, your host, and as always, it's a privilege to be here with you, a great blessing, and I hope that you will be uplifted in our time together. For everyone listening in who love the Lord, well, I pray that just the mention of Scripture and blessing and sharing God's Word will itself be a ministry of life, and pray that I'll handle the word accurately. Amen. Ministering in spirit and in truth. That's my desire. That's my prayer. And I appreciate any prayers coming alongside to help spirit and truth be freely ministered throughout this service. Hopefully touching hearts. It's what we're here for. Hallelujah. To speak for the truth of Jesus Christ and allow God to be who God is. Hallelujah. So I have a good word to share with you today. Thank you, Jesus. And it comes from something that I'm writing about in my word of the day. And the past few days, I don't know, 2 or 3 weeks, I was sharing with you from the prophet Ezekiel. And today I'm entering into the minor prophets. And I'll be sharing insights from the minor prophets, 10 of the 12. Don't ask me which two right now, I'm not including. I would have to go get my list, but the minor prophets are Hosea, Joel, Amos, Obadiah, Jonah, Micah, Nahum, Habakkuk, Zephaniah, Haggai, Zechariah, Malachi. And when it came to my memorizing the books of the Bible in order, I actually, in the Old Testament, I started with the minor prophets just because I just felt like
I should really know where they're at and in what order they're in. And then that just led to finally just committing all 66 book titles in sequence together. And I don't mind that, and I love that. I love God's Word. I love the Holy Scriptures. The Holy Spirit takes the Holy Scriptures, ministers to our new creation within us, giving us a spiritually tangible, if I could say that, connection with our God in spirit and in truth. Hallelujah. And I have some, so I'm sharing today, my word of the day today, which will be published a little bit later on, talks about pressing on by pressing in. And then in tomorrow's word of the day, I'll continue on that theme. I'll be talking about pressing on by pressing up. So, and I'm not just trying to be cute with phrases. I'm trying to, hopefully, spirit and truth is ministered. And so God bless you. I welcome you once again. May the goodness of God touch you in Jesus Christ. Hallelujah. We are almost completely out of funds in the ministry right now. We have remaining expenses of this week, and I'm thankful for every penny that's come in this week, let me just say. But coming to the air today on Wednesday, we have remaining need of this week for $15,200 plus, and nothing for next week. Took a look, there was nothing there. So we're walking it out day by day right now. And all it, I mean, in the past, like in July, we got built up at the end of the month, and that was nice. So when a couple of off weeks came, it didn't call into threat our existence right away. But the gifts given in the end of July, they certainly helped us get through August, because August and September both were kind of, in terms of the giving, was a net loss for the month. But we're still here. Hallelujah. Made it to the first week of October. And, of course, I'm praying each and every day that to be faithful to God in the administration of Jesus Christ, to be faithful to the Scriptures, to the Holy Spirit, to the Holy Truth, to be faithful to the body of Christ according to Jesus Christ, His own body. He's the head. We're His body. We belong to Him. We're joined to Him. That's what I'm going to share with you today about. I want to share some beauty with you, how the Lord looks at joining Himself to us. And I hope that you'll glean goodness for you. It's kind of like I want to say to everybody, please allow God to bless you with what I'm going to share with you from Scripture today, because it is for us. Hallelujah. Your prayers for the continuation of this ministry, always greatly appreciated. And we are in a need of support and gifts. I'd love to, before I forget, let me just give you our phone number, our website address, and our mailing address, and then let me share some goodness with you from the minor prophet Hosea. Amen. So, I've been on the air since 1977, August of 1977. I entered our 50th year this past August, and that's a blessing to have been on the air for almost a full half a century. And we're praying it through day by day, week by week. And I hope that you're blessed by this ministry. And if you are, hallelujah. Amen. And if anybody would pray for this ministry or support with gifts, that's what we need right now in order to continue. Someone might say, well, Wayne, sooner or later you have to get off the air. Well, between you and me, I'd rather have it be later, not sooner. But, no, God's will be done, of course. The Lord giveth, the Lord taketh away. Blessed be the name of the Lord. I don't say that for no reason. And when I'm not asking God to take stuff away, and I'm not asking God to give stuff to me. I'm just, the Scripture says the Lord giveth, which is a fact. The Lord taketh away, there's another fact. And blessed be the name of the Lord is my response to the whole thing. I might be given something today, bless the Lord. I might have something taken away today, bless the Lord. Because you know what? I just want to make sure no matter what happens to my life, I'm blessing the Lord. It's just that simple for me. I mean, we can complicate it. Well, maybe He doesn't love you if He takes something away. Maybe, you know, maybe you're grabbing it if He gives it to you. You know, sometimes it's like, first, may we all be seated at the feet of Jesus in humility and close as close can be in humility to our Lord, listening to His word, so that life might be ministered to us before our own thoughts start
kicking out blessings God's trying to give us. Well, that can't be for me because I'm not that good, you know. So we might not be that good, but God is awesomely good. He's life and light every single second of his own existence, and he ought to know. And we'd be blessed if we agreed. So, because the Bible says, if we walk in the light, there's an if right there. What do we want to do today? I'd like to walk in the light. I'd like to walk in the light like John says. If we walk in the light as he himself is in the light, we have fellowship with each other. That's the best fellowship there is, where you know Jesus Christ, I know Jesus Christ, we mutually love Jesus Christ, we want to encourage each other in the love of Jesus Christ. He saved us. His arms, his long arms of love and compassion reached out to us, and sometimes we're the last ones to know that God's been seeking us to know him. The eyes of the Lord go to and fro across the lands, a verse that I love from the Old Testament. The eyes of the Lord go to and fro across the land, looking for a heart that is perfect toward him. You and I, every single Christian on this planet, has the opportunity and indeed a privilege today to just allow our hearts to be toward God in every aspect. Hallelujah. Hey, didn't I mention a couple minutes ago I was going to give you our phone number? I prefer to share the Lord with you. It's true. It's undeniably true. And for that, I'm glad. But without help, we're not going to be on the air in 3 weeks. So, because I just signed a new contract. I just signed a contract yesterday. We just began a new program in Detroit last Sunday. I signed a contract for our Philadelphia station yesterday. And so I'm acting as if we're going on. The only thing is, we don't have any funds. I've been on the air for 49 years. God has delivered us every single time, and I'm not presuming upon the Lord. I'm seeking his face. I really honestly do not know what will happen next, but I know this for sure, which is every time we've been in this place in the past, which has been many, many, many, many times out of funds, God's rescued us every single time. And how do I know? Because we're still here. That doesn't mean it would happen right now, but I sure do pray it would. And if you would pray and or give, thank you, because that's how we're going to be able to continue. We need real help from real people led by our real God for a very real gospel that's really meant for everybody. And I'd like to give everybody grace to hear the gospel and the truth of it, not a boiled down portion to make it more attractive, like somehow, if that's possible. I think the fullness of Jesus is highly attractive. And I think, you know, whittling Jesus down is not highly attractive to me. Lifting him up, now that's highly attractive to me. Let all the world see his sufferings for us. If I be lifted up from the earth, I will draw all men to myself. That's what my Savior said. And the Bible tells me he was referring to his manner of death. So to me, this is sacred territory. And I very much desire to honor God my Father, God the Son of God, and the Spirit of Taruth, and the Scriptures of truth, all together to a praise towards God, and hopefully a blessing to whosoever will may come within the body of Christ, or whosoever would come to Jesus Christ for salvation, eternal life, abundant life, right now life. Hallelujah. 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Our staff is standing by right now. And every call, prayer, and gift would be a support and a blessing to this ministry and helping us to stay on the air. We can go through many, many lean days, but any day, that's the one thing with us is that as believers is that we know, you know, never give up. Never, ever give up. Never, ever give up. Don't say, I gave you enough time, God. Don't act like, you know, I had a message once, which is something like God's on time every time.
And even when he's late, he's on time. You know, you might say, well, it's just that, you know, sometimes we think God is too late. But I happen to believe, and I bet you would too, or I hope you would too, that God's timing is perfect. Well, maybe he's late according to us. How about Mary and Martha? Wayne, do you think Jesus was late? He let Lazarus die, right? Why didn't he hustle himself right over there as soon as he heard word? Why did he linger a few days longer with his disciples? Why? Like people would start accusing God of not being good enough. It's not good enough that he showed up at all and raised Lazarus from the dead. It's like, Lord, if you were here, it wouldn't have happened. Well, how do you know? You're just presuming that he would have zipped through a healing right away. All I know is that God's timing is perfect, and if we're arguing against it or having problems with it, that tells me that I'm not leaning in to find out. I'm having problems about it and dissing it, you know, or wondering about it or feeling hurt by it or whatever. But the point is, get with God, with God's timing, and you'll find that it's good. His timing is good. So even when he's late, he's not. So you might say, well, let's see how that feels for you in a week or two, Wayne, in this ministry. Well, amen. Let us see what I'll be saying. I hope I will be praising the Lord no matter the outcome. That's what I hope for in my own life, because my life will go on with, if I'm not on Let's Talk About Jesus, my life with God must go on. I would prefer to be right here, continuing to share particularly the new covenant and our holy priesthood to God. It's a gift for every single Christian on this planet, you know. It's just so true. It's so the point of everything in the Bible. And I love to share on that. I love pointing everybody to Jesus Christ and the fullness of Christ. John says in his first chapter, of his fullness we all received. Okay, our phone number. I wander away. Maybe it's a cute habit. Wayne wants to give us the phone number, the website, and the address so he can help. 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What's wrong with this guy? Well, hopefully there's something right about that. 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We're short of our bills for this week by more than $15,000, and we don't have anything for next week right now. So, hallelujah, that's the situation. May it change. May the Lord come and forth and say, hey, I got this. Hallelujah. May you say it to us all. 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We bless you, Lord Jesus. 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God bless you. If you scroll to the top of our homepage, you'd see where you could share a gift. I have a published word of the day. I think my last entry for Ezekiel is still up there. And later on, today, tomorrow, I'm writing one day ahead. I just reminded myself. I sent it. Today's word of the day is my last entry in the Ezekiel sharings that I've been sharing with you. It's actually tomorrow that part one of Hosea starts. But I was working on it this morning. That's what it is. So, hallelujah. And it's very easy for me to forget what day of the week it is, because I'm into being with the Lord. And sometimes, like, which day is it? Sometimes I have to think a second about that, because every day is the Lord's day for me.
You know, Paul once wrote that to the Church of Rome. Some people put one day higher than the others. To some people, every day is alike. And I have to be in the category of every day is alike, because to me, every day is the Lord's day. Every day. How many days do you want to give to the Lord, Wayne? Every day is the Lord's day for me. And if on Sunday, if people, you know, the scripture says, forsake not our assembling together, as is the habit of some. You know, some ministers preach that to their congregation. That's from the book of Hebrews. not that I have a problem with fellowship, but, I mean, to be 100% honest with you, the writer of Hebrews isn't just saying go to church. The writer of Hebrews is saying we have a new high priest of a new covenant, fellowship in him. Forsake not our assembling together of a new covenant fellowship. That's explicitly what that letter teaches. So the idea of kicking out the new covenant and just quoting that people need to show up at services, that seems to me to be kind of carnal, because you want to quote a scripture to make people do stuff and guilt them if they don't, but you yourself don't take the time to read the whole thing and get that it's talking about, hey, the new covenant of your own salvation. I would think that you'd be ears to hear, hearts to understand, and a new life to worship God. So, hallelujah. God bless you. Our website is lovinggrace.org. God bless you. You can share a gift at the top of our homepage. Like I said, we have our Word of the Day right underneath that. I have two video prayers up. One is the Lord's Prayer. Another is a healing prayer that you're invited to just jump right into with me at any time. And I hope that you are blessed and uplifted by the content at our website.

that if this is near the end, like if I only have a handful of programs left, well, then may Jesus Christ be uplifted in every single one. I mean, I'll share with you our need, but my big need is to lift up Jesus Christ every single day. So God bless you. I pray that as you listen, you would be genuinely, I've been blessed by this ministry. I'll pray with you and maybe even give. Hallelujah. So if you all would pray for the ministry, and if those who could would give, thank you. God bless you. And may God use your gifts and prayers to have more lives grow in Jesus Christ, know Jesus Christ, be reconciled with Jesus Christ, be healed by Jesus Christ. Do you get my common theme? Jesus Christ. Life, love, peace, joy, grace, mercy, faith, hope. A big list of good things come to us from Jesus Christ, the new wine of the new covenant. Hallelujah. Alrighty, friends, so I'll share that again at the close of our service. Our phone number and our website, lovinggrace.org, and our address, Let's Talk About Jesus, P.O. Box 500, Lafayette, New Jersey, our zip code 07848. Just like to share a little note with you I received from Sister Aminta this morning from the Bronx. Then I want to share some goodness with you from Hosea. I hope that you'll be greatly blessed. Sister Aminta wrote this, "Dear Wayne, congratulations on your 50th year of your teaching of Let's Talk About Jesus. God bless you, family, and staff. Today I was reading John 21:15-17, and thought about you. Thank you for your ministry, and praying that Let's Talk About Jesus will continue." Thank you for that. And she says again, thank you. John 21:15-17, that's where Jesus asks Peter, "Do you love me? Then feed my sheep." And the word that resonates in me also, my sister, is later on, where Peter, after Jesus, you know, Peter denied Jesus three times. And if you see the grace of God here, how many times does Jesus allow Peter to profess his love to him? Three times. I just think it's sweet. I think that Almighty God cares about us on an intimate level. And sometimes we just plain old miss it because we have him so big and so almighty. We don't realize he's the ones that bends down to lift our chin up and feed us and give us living water. He's the one that carries us on his bosom. He's a good shepherd. He protects us from the enemy, if we would only allow him to, right? He's here to do that right now. You don't think God's will is to keep us in Jesus Christ? I would say it is. Hallelujah. I need a scripture on that way. Me too. It's called the Bible, the whole Word of God. I encourage you to get as intimately acquainted with Holy Scripture as you can, because it will... You sow your mind and time into Holy Scripture, and you will reap benefits for the rest of your life. I'm telling you that. Listen, I'm 74 years old, all right? 55 of those, I came to know the Lord Jesus Christ within a month of my having my 20th birthday. You know, basically, 55 years walking in the Lord. And, so I'm telling you truth. I invest in the scriptures. I love them so very, very much, more than ever. And they minister to me. And, you know, I've been doing this for decades. And there's a wealth of Holy Scripture that, because I've just been feasting upon and feeding upon and studying to show myself approved in the scriptures, that God is easily able through the Holy Spirit to bring scriptures up to my mind. I'm telling you, you sow yourself into the Word of God, and God's Word gets sown into us. And it's beautiful when out of nowhere some life-giving scripture comes up to your mind that is just like spot on for your moment of need. I want everyone to have that experience, but you don't get it by playing glib with the scriptures. You get it by digging in, looking for God, and reading the scriptures in the sight and in the light of God. Jesus once said to the Pharisees, "You're not willing to bring the scriptures to me that you might have life." He said, "You think that in them there's the life. Like a dead word on a dead page is going to give you life. The dead word on the dead page can be quickened to life. It can be a life-giving word on a life-giving page if you have a life-giving God inside of you helping you to see it." And I believe that 100%. So I'm not making this stuff up. You sow yourself into God's scripture, it's going to bless you for the rest of your life. I think I should be able to easily say that to encourage all Christians.
in Holy Scripture.

0: Scripture. So God bless you. All right, so I'm looking in Hosea, and I shared with you, I'm writing, actually it's going to appear tomorrow, Pressing On by Pressing In. So let me start there. If you like studying the Bible, or if you've been around for a while in the Lord, you're going to probably be familiar with this section from Hosea, because I think it's the most recognizable section in general for Christians to be aware of. So let me start here, but I got some really good stuff to share with you today. I hope it comes across to you as it comes across to me. And the reason I hope that is that I was reading it this morning and praising God all over the place. So I hope that happens to you. So first, in Hosea chapter 6, I mean, I think about this scripture quite a bit, where it says, let us know, let us press on to know the Lord, right? So let's back up a little bit. Chapter 6 begins with this because there's so much in Scripture that's referential to Jesus Christ. And, of course, being a child of God with Jesus Christ within you gives you an advantage to be able to see that, I would think. I mean, that's the way it works for me anyway. I do want to bring every single Scripture to Jesus Christ because he said to do it. How easy is that? He said to do it, so I do it. And then what happens? Well, something good. It's called fellowship. Hallelujah. So chapter 6 begins by saying this, come, let us return to the Lord, for he has torn us, but he will heal us. And if you back up, whoa, whoa, whoa, he tore us because, well, they were sinning against God all over the place, okay? So he has torn us, but he will heal us. He has wounded us, but he will bandage us. Now put your Jesus ears on now. Think if this sounds reminds you of anything. He will revive us after 2 days. He will raise us up on the third day that we may live before him. Wow. It's not tough for me to think about the resurrection of Christ on the third day, raised up on the third day that we may live before him. Yeah, he's raised for a purpose, that we might have new life and live before him, within him, for him, about him, tell others the same. Hallelujah. Invite others to do the same, right? He will revive us after 2 days. He will raise us up on the third day that we may live before him. So let us know. Let us press on to know the Lord. His going forth is as certain as the dawn, and he will come to us like the rain, like the spring rain watering the earth. When a spring rain waters the earth, what happens? Growth and fruitfulness. The spring rains cause growth and fruitfulness, like the spring rain watering the earth. God's spring rain. Some people are looking for the latter rain of the end days. That's okay. Just make sure you didn't skip over the spring rain that you got now in your pursuit of the latter rain at the end, okay? Just, you know, start at the beginning. Somebody wrote a song once and said, let's start at the very beginning. It's a very good place to start, you know? If I could just reference The Sound of Music for a minute, for a second. Anyway, so, you know, he'll raise us up on the third day that we might live before him. So let's know. Let's press on. In other words, let's receive this. Let's let God quicken it to us as life. Let's press on. Let's press into this. So my writing tomorrow is pressing on through pressing in. So let us know. Let us press on to know the Lord. His going forth is as certain as the dawn. He will come to us like the rain, like the spring rain watering the earth. And then God goes back to more of a lamentation. What shall I do with you, O Ephraim? What shall I do with you, O Judah? For your loyalty is like a morning cloud. You know, God wants loyalty. God wants loyalty from us. Your loyalty is like the morning cloud and like the dew which goes away early. Like, in other words, their loyalty is like a brief blip in time, you know? Therefore, I have hewn them in pieces by the prophets. I have slain them by the words of my mouth, and the judgments on you are like light that goes forth. Look at this. And Jesus, by the way, referenced this, for I delight in loyalty rather than sacrifice. Jesus Christ says, I delight in compassion rather than sacrifice. Well, let's be loyal to his compassion. You know the scripture that called me to ministry, and I didn't even know I was going to be called to ministry. I was reading the Gospel of Matthew for the first time in my life after being saved 3 or 4 days previous, and I get to the place where the harvest is plentiful, the laborers are few. Beseech the Lord for laborers of the harvest. But it starts that Jesus was looking at the multitudes, and the scripture says he felt compassion for them. It's not like Jesus is looking at the multitudes going, well, I don't like the way that guy's dressed. I wonder what's going on in that person. You think the Son of God is doing that? Do you don't think the Son of God already knows humanity inside out? It's no big thing to him to have to highlight, boy, there's a sinner. You know, it's like, Lord, have mercy on us all that we would be so dim about our Savior that lives within us right now, you know. I delight in loyalty rather than sacrifice and the knowledge of God rather than burnt offerings. But look at this. But like Adam, they have, what have they done that God doesn't like? They have transgressed the covenant. There they have dealt treacherously against me. I just want to put it out there. Our salvation is a new covenant salvation. Jesus Christ is our Lord and priest forever over the new covenant. When he died for us, he began his day by communion. You know, it was in the evening. It wasn't the day before his crucifixion. That evening starts the Jewish day. The Last Supper was the top of his crucifixion day. Get that worked into your heart because that's true. And he says, this cup that's poured out for you is the new covenant in my blood. He says exactly what he's going to do. He says exactly how he's going to do it. And I would think every Christian on the planet, you know, worth their new salt, ought to be looking at what Jesus said about his own sacrifice and thanking him for it. And then like a good Christian, saying, show me what this means. Don't take it for granted. Take it implanted instead. So, like Adam, they transgressed the covenant. So, and then further on in Hosea, I'm going to back up to chapter 2 in a second, but further on in Hosea, you know, in chapter 11 again, when Israel was a youth, I loved him. Out of Egypt, I called my son. The more I called them, the more they went from them. They kept sacrificing to the Baals and burning incense to idols. Baal means master. They kept sacrificing to their masters and burning incense to idols. Yet it's I who taught Ephraim to walk. You know, God teaches every single Christian how to walk in Jesus Christ. And if we go and start sacrificing to other gods and idols for whatever they're promising or offering, it's sad to God because he taught us to walk the correct way in Jesus Christ. And that should be heart-touching for everybody. And even later on in Hosea, chapter 13, and this is something that Paul the Apostle quotes to us about our victory in Jesus Christ. This comes from Hosea. If you're familiar with Scripture, you'll go like, oh yeah, I know this one from 1 Corinthians 15. Well, listen to this. This is Hosea 13, verse 14 says, shall I ransom them from the power of Sheol? Shall I redeem them from death? Well, I would say, yes, please, God. We need this very much. But then the next thing, look what he says. And this is what Paul quotes, so which is so awesome, I think. I mean, well, I love this stuff, that's for sure. When I'm in the Old Testament studying truth in God, and I see direct connecting over to the New Testament, it's a blessing. I would love it if Christians would look up every time the Old Testament is quoted in the New Testament. Take the time to look that up. And just see, the Old Testament supports the New. It's not the other way around. How many people receive Jesus Christ and now they feel like, now I'm empowered to obey the Old Testament? Talk about having it completely backwards. Talk about you hit the ground running, but in the opposite direction. You hit the ground running away from God. You know, you should hit the ground running towards the Lord who's called you, you know, but that's what happens. So, anyway, look at this. So, shall I ransom them from the power of Sheol? Shall I redeem them from death? O death, where are your thorns? O Sheol, where is your sting? Right? What did Paul write in 1 Corinthians 15? I'm sure many of you know it, but maybe I should say it for those that, well, help me out, Wayne. What did he write? He wrote this. He says, well, he quotes verse 55 of 1 Corinthians 15. Is a direct quote of Hosea 13:14. So, and it's written in capital letters. That's when you know in your Bible that it's a quotation from the Old Testament. You'll see it in all caps. So it, verse 55 says, well, actually, verse 54, when the perishable will have put on the imperishable, and this mortal will have put on immortality, then will come about the saying that is written, death is swallowed up in victory. O death, where is your victory? O death, where is your sting? The sting of death is sin. The power of sin is the law. But thanks be to God, who gives us the victory through our Lord Jesus Christ. Therefore, my beloved brethren, be steadfast, immovable, always abounding in the work of the Lord, knowing that your toil is not in vain in the Lord. So, yeah, so, you know, I love it when I can share with you, hey, here's where the Old Testament's quoted in the New Testament. Here's where that friendly Mosaic is in the New Testament, that Jesus said, I delight in compassion rather than sacrifice. Paul says, death, where's your sting, right? So, now let's get back to let's press on to know the Lord. He'll raise us up on the third day. So let's press on to know these things. But I want to share this with you. This is something beautiful. It really has to do with Hosea's personal life, but Hosea is an example of someone that's heartbroken, but gives it to God, for God. So we're talking about, the words are talking about the restoration of Israel, but I want you to think about you and I. We are the bride of Christ. So let's think about this. Please just... allow yourself, oh, my brothers and sisters in Christ, allow yourself to be blessed by God's love for you that I believe is shared in this text. I mean, I'm going to look at it again right now, but I was praising the Lord all over the place when I read it a few minutes ago. So hope I am again. So it starts out, therefore, I'm in chapter 2 of Hosea, starting in verse 14. Therefore, behold, I will allure her, bring her into the wilderness, and speak kindly to her. Then I will give her vineyards from there, and the valley of Achor as a door of hope. She will sing there as in the days of her youth, as in the day when she came up from the land of Egypt. I would call that the day of salvation. I delivered you on eagle's wings to myself, Exodus 19, what God said to the whole nation of Israel through Moses. It will come about in that day, declares the Lord, that you will call me Aishi, and you will no longer call me Baali. And Baal means master. And Aishi, or Ishi, means my husband. In that day, you will call me my husband. You'll no longer be calling me just master. Why? Why would God want you to see that? I would have to say for one reason, he loves you. It's not a service contract, Bali. It's a marriage, my husband. That's different, you know? It's more intimate, isn't it? So, for I will remove the names of the Baals from her mouth, so that they will be mentioned by their names no more. Well, here we go again, you know? Blame me for telling you about the covenant again, because here it comes, the next verse. You know, Christians should know how common the word covenant is in the Old and the New Testament, rather than having, really? Where is it mentioned in the New Testament? Well, the title New Testament means New Covenant. We could start with that. If we knew the title, what the title of the book meant, we might know what the content of the book means. Because maybe the title is accurately about the content. I mean, just call me crazy, but I think that the title of the book might be there for a purpose. To enlighten us about what we might really truly find inside. If we, you know, if you want to read and not understand it, anybody can do that. People read the Bible and think they understand it. That's different than reading it seeking understanding. People's first impressions of the scriptures. Whoop-de-doo, you read the Bible and you got a first impression. I've been reading for 50 years, 55 years. I got a lot of impressions, first, second, third, fourth, finals, too, you know? Hallelujah. So anyway, in that day I'll also make a covenant with them, with the beasts of the field, the birds of the sky, and the creeping things of the ground. I will abolish the bow. Literally says, I will break the bow. I will abolish the bow. The sword and war from the land, and make them lie down in safety. Take this personally. God's taking the violence out of your life and making you lie down as a sheep in his pasture. Let him do this for you. I will make them lie down in safety. I will betroth you to me forever. Yes, I will betroth you to me in righteousness. That's Jesus Christ our Lord. And in justice. Hallelujah. We've been justified by Jesus Christ, you know. We've received justification of the Lord. Yes, I will betroth you to me forever. I'll betroth you to me in righteousness and in justice. This is what Jesus Christ has done for us, friends, in loving kindness and in compassion. And I will betroth you to me in faithfulness. Then you will know the Lord. Well, if we're going to press on to know the Lord, how much should we know him? How about you know him as your husband? Ishi. That you, well, he's my master, Wayne. Well, you know, behold the bondservant of the Lord. Let it be done to me according to your will. If you're God's bondservant, that's a love slave, a bondservant, a free will servant. All of the ministers in the Bible freely refer to themselves as bondservants of the Lord. It's a good thing to do. It's a good thing to think about. It's a good thing to think about what it means. I'm a love servant of God. He loved me out of sin and death freely, and yet he sacrificed his own life to do it. So he gave it to me freely, but he paid quite a price. And I can choke up even now thinking about it, you know. It will come about in that day that I will respond, declares the Lord. I will respond to the heavens, and they will respond to the earth. And the earth will respond to the grain, to the new wine. That's the new covenant. We put new wine in new wineskins. Jesus is not talking about the fruit of the vine there. He's talking about the new wine of the new covenant. Look at this. The earth will respond to the grain, to the new wine, and to the oil. That's the Holy Spirit. The new wine's the new covenant. The oil's the Holy Spirit. And they will respond to Jezreel. You might say, well, what's Jezreel? Well, Jezreel literally means God sows. So we'll respond to the new covenant, we'll respond to the Holy Spirit, we'll respond to God sowing in us. I will sow her for myself. Come on. Oh, the goodness of God is so good, I think it might be more than people can handle. I'll sow you for myself. Let him personalize that to you. I'd like you to respond to the new wine, to the oil. I'd like you to respond to me sowing. I'm going to sow you for myself in the land. I will also have compassion on her who has not obtained compassion. Anybody saying, Wayne, I need Jesus Christ to love me because humanity's just about ended me every time I step out the door. Well, guess what? God wants to have compassion on the person who hasn't obtained compassion. And if you say that's me, well then, say hello to Jesus, your loving Savior, who wants to be your husband now and forever, betroth you to him in compassion and kindness, and why would you run away from that? Let God be Ishi, no longer Baali. Amen. I know, I realize when I say Baali, somebody thinks I'm talking about a Beali. He's not a Beali. Is he a bagel? You know, I mean, B-A-A-L-I. It means master. just had to say that for a second. A little lighten it up a second here. But anyway, isn't this beautiful? The earth will respond to the grain, to the new wine. The grain makes the living bread. The new wine is the new covenant. Through the oil, that's the Holy Spirit. They'll respond to Jezreel. They will let us respond to God sowing all these beautiful things in us. What? The new covenant, the Holy Spirit, the new wine, the grain, living bread, right? I'll sow her for myself. We're a people for God's own possession. And he's our husband. It's a love connection, for sure, for sure, for sure. It's a divine love connection. And just the last thing here. Well, actually, I do have more to share. But anyway, the last thing here, because we're almost off the air, I will also have compassion on her who had not obtained compassion. And I will say to those who are not my people, you are my people. Let God say that to you. You are my child. You are my child. Oh, Christian, let God say that to you, because it's true. And you might say, God hasn't been compassionate towards me. Well, maybe this could crack the door open and throw it wide open. I will say to those who were not my people, you are my people. And they will say, here's what we get the chance to come in now. And they will say, you are my God. Now, here's something about a little bit prophetic towards the Lord Jesus Christ I just want to throw in here, too, from Hosea chapter 3, verses 4 and 5. The sons of Israel will remain for many days without king or prince, without sacrifice or sacred pillar, and without ephod or household idols. Afterwards, the sons of Israel return and seek the Lord their God and David their king. Hosea is written around 8th century. Okay, so David's been has died like a couple of hundred years, 200 or 300 years previous to this. So whenever the minor prophets are mentioning David, my king, it's in prophecy. The Lord has promised to David he won't lack a descendant to be upon the throne as long as they obey the covenant of the Lord. So the sons of Israel will be without a king for many days, king or prince, without sacrifice or sacred pillar, without ephod or household idols. Afterward, the sons of Israel will return and seek the Lord their God and David their king, meaning Jesus their Messiah, because David the king's been dead for 200, 300 years. So who on earth could they be talking about? The only possible answer is the promise God made to David. He won't lack a son to be upon the throne. And if the throne was destroyed and the temple was destroyed in 70 AD, does that mean that God lied? No, Christians, open your eyes to Jesus Christ. That, in the nick of time, actually, for Christians to know, in the nick of time, Jesus Christ ascended to the throne of David permanently, just before the temple got destroyed, just before the palace gets destroyed. I mean, that's the way I see it, because chronologically, that's exactly the way it happened. So why not see it and put Jesus on top? As a Christian, that's a blessing to do so. Afterwards, the sons of Israel will return and seek the Lord their God and David their king, and they will come, trembling to the Lord and to his goodness in the last days. And I've got another verse I want to share with you in chapter 4, just verse 6, which says this. You might be familiar with this verse. My people are destroyed for what? Lack of knowledge. Because you have rejected knowledge, I also reject you from being my priest. Since you have forgotten the law of your God, I also will forget your children. Friends, you know, the new covenant of Jesus Christ is awesome, but it's nothing to be trifled about or ignored or messed around with or trampled underfoot. You know, this is precious. God has given us everything wrapped up in a new covenant. Jesus Christ himself is personally the new covenant. He's the Lord of it. He's the high priest of it. His blood is the sacrificial blood of it. He's the mediator of it. The Bible says all of these things. New Testament declares all of these things. It's the glory of God to conceal the matter, glory of kings to search it out. Search it out, my brothers and sisters. You'll only find light and life and blessing if you search it out. That's all you'll find. Light, life, and blessing. And may God bless this word to you. In the name of Jesus Christ, our compassionate, loving, gracious, forgiving, justifying, renewing, raising us up from dead to life, our loving Savior, Lord God, High Priest, New Covenant, now and forever. All glory to God our Father for giving us Jesus Christ. Amen. And now, friends, in our last seconds or minute or two of this day's service, I ask again, for anyone that is familiar with this ministry, because you might be your first-time listener, I don't need to burden you with anything. But for folks that are familiar with this ministry, I am in year 50. Hallelujah. That's a miracle. We're in month number three of year 50, almost a quarter of the way through our 50th year. Only one problem, we're out of funds. We have a remaining need this week of $15,200 and nothing for next week right now. 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And if you'd pray that the need of this week would be met and that would be blessed with gifts and lifted back up and enabled to continue, and that I could give more time to Jesus and less time to letting you know that we're within, you know, a couple of breaths of being off the air entirely forever. So, hallelujah. And, you know, I just signed a new contract to continue in Philadelphia, but in faith. We just began a new service in Detroit last Sunday in faith. So I pray the gifts will come in. Hallelujah. You may share a gift online anytime to our website at lovinggrace.org. 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Easy to get to. 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You can share a gift there. Thank you if you're able to and led to. And our address is Let's Talk About Jesus. P.O. Box 500, Lafayette, New Jersey. Our zip is 07848. Again, Let's Talk About Jesus. That's what I love to do. Meaningfully, worshipfully, God-honoringly. P.O. Box 500, Lafayette, New Jersey. Our zip code 07848. God bless you. I'll share with you again tomorrow. Thank you so much for listening in today, for praying and for giving. Thank you. God bless you.
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7: This just in, whistleblower sends mass email exposing alleged Letitia James corruption, and it's the third anniversary of the October 7th attacks.
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7: Welcome to Secula. I'm back. It's Logan Secula. Will Haynes in studio. And phone lines are open for you at 1-800-684-3110. Another interesting, I guess you'd say, discovery, if you will, and the Letitia James investigation issues. We're going to get into it in just a moment and later on in the show. Of course, it is the third anniversary of the October 7th attacks in Israel, so we're going to discuss that with Jeff Balaban from ACLJ Jerusalem. We also have Rick Grinnell joining us. So again, it's going to be a packed show. We're going to kind of be doing a few different topics today, of course, honoring the memory of those people that were lost and talking about what the future holds in that whole situation that is still ongoing, obviously, between Israel and in Gaza. And though we are in the middle of what you'd say is a quote unquote ceasefire, we also have a message from the mayor of New York City that I'm sure is going to make you all thrilled. Phone lines are open for you at 1-800-684-3110. That's 1-800-684-3110. Let's kick it to the current news of the day, Will. Of course, again, I have to always state this. We are live because sometimes it feels like these situations never go away. And here we are once again talking about Letitia James.
4: That's right. And if you'll remember, we broke this down for you back in August that there was a whistleblower within the office of Letitia James in the Attorney General's office that was sent a Department of Justice-wide email calling out alleged corruption of Letitia James. Now, we just had quotes from that back in August, but we sent a state FOIA request immediately. And folks, we got the email. We got it yesterday evening, as well as 78 other pages. And now it gives one a little bit more context to some of the quotes that we were able to read, but as well as other things that are in it, like the back and forth between this alleged whistleblower and Letitia James' office, including allegations of her sending detectives to follow him and bang on his door and harass him as he says he has evidence of corruption within the New York Attorney General's office when it comes to prosecuting political enemies. And he also says she's only doing this because she's trying to get reelected this November. We're going to break it all down for you. But one, you got to hand it to the FOIA department within the state attorney general's office in New York for actually handing this stuff over, because it doesn't make them look very good.
7: Yeah, committing to it. So we're going to get that broken down for you. Some of that we can read for you. Some of it, maybe not safe for radio. You know, got to make sure. Did we blur that out on the email when we put on the screenshot?
4: We did. Okay. Just for.
7: I'm just making sure. You know, making sure all of our. Because we air this on the Salem News Channel. Got to make sure that
4: we put a little redaction.
7: Just making sure we had to do our own redaction.
4: One is ours.
7: What is our redaction due to some language that was being used in these government emails? Phone lines are open for you, as I said, 1-800-684-3110. We'll be taking calls and questions about this. We're going to break it down a lot more in the next segment. And then, of course, we are going to spend a good portion of our today's show talking about, really, the third anniversary of the October 7th attacks and what that means right now. And we're going to be joined by Jeff Balaban at ACLJ Jerusalem. And again, there's a reason we have an ACLJ Jerusalem. We're going to break all of that and tell you really what we've been working on for the last few years and what the future is going to hold. And look, it's a tough time. It's rough out there, I have to say, if you're in the Jewish community. And we even have the mayor of New York City who, again, just a week ago decided to launch his, you know, Council Against Anti-Semitism, puts out a statement today that could do what? Certainly rile up a certain base, and a base that is not too kind to the Jewish people. We're going to discuss that a little bit later. And once again, the ACLJ, we're also at the biggest fights for freedom and liberty right now. You know, you heard about this whistleblower. We're going to dive into that a lot more. We're defending Israel. We're doing so much. We need your help to support the work of the ACLJ. Become a champion today if you can. That's at aclj.org/champions. That's where you can sign up to become a monthly supporter of the organization. 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That again is at aclj.org. We're continuing on the show, taking your calls and comments. When we get back, don't go anywhere. Short breaks, and we'll be right back.
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7: Welcome back to Seculo. Some phone lines are open for you. 1-800-684-3110. Look, I think we actually, I just looked at Robert from Maryland's call. I think it's probably good to take this because all of these topics, I feel like we can kind of start morphing in your brain, whether you hear Letitia James, a Jack Smith, whoever it may be, they all start combining and we kind of get lost in the shuffle here. So let's take Robert from Maryland, longtime caller. Robert, go ahead.
13: Yeah, I wanted to ask if the both of you could kind of jog and refresh my memory about Attorney General Letitia James. She is the New York State Attorney General. In addition to what you just shared about she only wanted to pursue prosecutions in order to get reelected, is she also involved in some things with the sitting president, President Donald John Trump, in terms of trying to pursue some type of lawsuit or corruption case against him? That's my question about Letitia James. The second question real quick is about where are the Israeli Defense Forces right now in terms of destroying Hamas, obliterating them, crushing them? I mean, absolutely decimating them politically and militarily. Where are they?
7: All right, Robert, the second part we're going to get into a little bit later in the show, so stay tuned. Next segment, we're also be joined by Jeff Balaban coming up in the next segment. I'll ask him that specifically of where we are currently in the situation in Gaza and how Hamas is currently operating or lack of operating. Don't go anywhere for that. Let's just start at the beginning here. I do think we have to slow it down a little bit, maybe give people a little bit of a refresher, because when you hear something like a former prosecutor in the New York Attorney General's office sent an email to a state attorney general, Letitia James, you know, on Monday, you know, what does this all tie into? And of course, we're talking about Letitia James. We are taking a bit of a time travel.
4: Right.
7: So just a few years ago.
4: Well, and I think a lot of this is interesting in light of what I'm about to read to you from this FOIA production that we received from the New York State Attorney General's office. Because, Robert, remember, the civil fraud case was the Letitia James case. There was the Alvin Bragg case. There was the Jack Smith cases. There's all these cases that went forward. But the Letitia James civil fraud case was the one where she accused Donald Trump of inflating the value of property to get loans. And even though all the banks said, hey, there was no problem with these loans. These were within normal, you know, disputed values. We were giving him the loan anyways. It was paid back. There was no victim here is what even the banks, testified to. Letitia James still was able to get a $500 million judgment against the president that was later overturned, deeming it unconstitutional, the penalty. So that entire circus that was put on by Letitia James ended up not doing anything really for the people of New York if she was going after a criminal enterprise, as she alleged, with this civil suit. But when you read what this whistleblower is saying, Robert, he one goes into that this was from the original email he sent to the entire Department of Justice in New York, Attorney General's office, that they conveniently started deleting from people's email boxes. It says, while the elected New York Attorney General uses significant taxpayer dollars, public taxpayer dollars, to target convenient public enemies, there are countless examples of her taking absolutely no action against rampant nonprofit homeless shelter fraud, Medicaid fraud, and anti-Semitic crimes in and around synagogues, to name just a few abandoned areas of this office's law enforcement agenda. Tish is prioritizing political theater and getting reelected in November over actually improving the quality of life for New Yorkers.
7: Let's restate who this is from.
4: This is from an assistant attorney general in the Investor Protection Bureau, who was tasked with, as he said, going after entities like Truth Social, Trump himself, Hewlett-Packard, who had just gotten a DOJ-approved merger.
7: Right.
4: All of these things, he said, were political theater and just political targeting to benefit herself.
7: Yeah, I just wanted to make sure you had at least an understanding of what we're talking about here, because it is a lot of Trump targeting.
4: Right.
7: But also, though it's all coming out right now, it's not necessarily things that are happening right now. So again, it gets a little blurry.
4: Well, to this person, these allegations are that even beyond what happened with that civil fraud, Letitia James's office, including her underlings, who was this person's direct boss, were directing them to go after things like Truth Social, after President Trump and all his allies. And here's
7: he had someone blowing the whistle saying, I'm not doing this anymore. And by the way, kind of I'm out and you should kind of go out with us.
4: And it's interesting because you see his whole personnel file in this, which they were doing on purpose to try and, I think, tarnish the reputation of this individual.
7: Yeah.
4: But what it also does kind of reinforce how he felt about what was going on in that department. But here's an interesting one, because he did reply, and there's a lot of back and forth that we received through our work here at the ACLJ. And by the way, also, they told us there's more coming. We're going to get more production December 4th from this very FOIA case. But he writes back to the attorney general after this back and forth with some of the also HR people in the office. I am in receipt of your September 18th letter. That's just a few weeks back, threatening me with professional discipline as well as civil and or criminal action. And your subsequent September 30th letter providing a deadline of 5 p.m. today, which was this past Monday. So just a few days ago, we have fresh content from this production. For me to confirm my destruction of your, quote, confidential and or privileged information. You have also commissioned your, quote, protection detail detectives to repeatedly hound me by banging on my front door. Attached is one of the business cards of one of them left in my door after their latest intrusion. I understand you might be fearful of what I might do with what you refer to as confidential and privileged materials ahead of an important election. These documents are simply evidence, and your threats will not compel me to destroy such evidence. If anything, carrying out your threats by bringing this into a legal forum will make this information public. He also goes on to say, and this is what's fascinating, that even if you maintain Trump is a, quote, career criminal and a fitting target, you have failed to recover a single cent from him. You are either running a corrupt Stalinist politics of, quote, show me the man, I'll show you the crime, end quote, or you are wholly ineffective at recovering any money for New Yorkers from such criminal activity. Either way, you are not fit to serve as the Attorney General of New York. New Yorkers deserve better. No need to mass delete my email this time. And then he resent the original email. I mean, one,
7: good for him.
4: Got courage. Two,
7: doubling down.
4: The New York State Attorney General's office gave us these emails that were correspondence between the two. But he is clearly upset with the New York Attorney General's office.
7: And not all that redacted.
4: Right.
7: A couple little things here and there. You know, a lot of times you get them.
4: Some are the superiors, but that's been reported elsewhere. We know who those individuals are. You got to hand it to them for being forthcoming.
7: All right, let's take a call about it. Let's go to Bob in Florida. Bob, line two. Go ahead.
14: Guys, Uncle Ben Parker said, Spider-Man's uncle, great power requires great responsibility. Letitia James can't handle that type of power. And let's be really honest. She wasn't going after Trump because she wanted Trump. She was going after Trump because she wanted to move from attorney general to a higher office.
7: She wanted to win, essentially.
4: And that's a lot of what this individual is saying,
7: all
4: is
7: politics.
4: That you are neglecting your duties to the people that elected you by not, one, taking things seriously, like rampant nonprofit homeless shelter fraud, Medicaid fraud, anti-Semitic crimes in and around synagogues. He's pointing out the issues that actually we point out on this broadcast
7: the
4: all the time.
7: Local issues that you have an attorney general of New York that should be getting involved in, but of course, instead, you're having it push forward with a process that could result, by the way, in like when you look at this, as Will said, it takes some bravery and some guts to do this over and over again. Knowing, by the way, there is a good chance when you're using these emails and these email addresses that they will become public.
4: Right.
7: They are public information. It takes us time sometimes to get them to be released. But this person clearly knew and is pretty much stating, keep on going, because all this is building essentially my case. And you know, inevitably, there will be organizations like ours, there'll be shows like ours, that will get to uncover the truth.
4: Well, and that is one thing here as well. Because yes, did this individual send information from within his office that probably violates ethical and legal rules outside to an external email address that he is then able to maintain? That's what they're saying. Hey, you shouldn't have done this. Yeah, he probably did violate rules, but he also knows that. He says the best part of having, we'll say a lot of money.
7: Yeah.
4: He put it a lot more colorfully.
7: Big money.
4: Is being able to tell the truth without fear of consequences. So here we go.
7: How do we know he has so much money?
4: Well, I mean, when you read, there's some interesting things in there about, I'll tell you later.
7: Tell me in the break.
4: It's interesting. I think he does have a lot of money though.
7: Okay. Good for him. In the next segment, we are going to shift topics a little bit to a different tone here. Of course, it is the third anniversary of the October 7th attacks in Israel. We are going to be joined by Jeff Balaban, head of ACLJ Jerusalem, to discuss not only where we've been, but where things are headed for Israel, for the Jewish people, for Christian people, how things actually are on the ground in Israel right now, 3 years after these horrendous attacks, and of course, what instigated one of the biggest conflicts in modern history in terms of Israel being involved. And of course, that even led into what's happening in Iran. Let's discuss it when we get back. I would love to hear your questions or comments on this as well at 1-800-684-3110, 1-800-684-3110. We'll be right back.
15: Hello, I'm Jerry Stewart, and this is One Moment in America. What did it take for our founding fathers to declare our nation's independence? Courage, determination, faith, all of these, but one more. I'll tell you that story after this important message.
16: Hello, Jerry Stewart here for Liberty Village. In case you missed the ribbon-cutting event for the Green Dragon Tavern last week, I wanted you to know that the grand opening did happen, and what an event it was. This tavern is a replica of the same meeting place of the Sons of Liberty back in 1776. It was the place where they met to discuss the Boston Tea Party and freedom resistance was born. This was truly an American icon for our nation's freedom. So go to the Liberty Village website at www.libertyvillage.org for pictures, or for the best look, plan your visit to go to Liberty Village Park in Hurricane, Utah to see for yourself what was going on during the Great American Move for Freedom. Make your plans now. See you there.
15: There's a reason why in the Bible we humans are referred to as sheep. It's because, just like sheep, we can be easily lulled into following the status quo without a second thought. To believe something, written or said, believing it just because it's there. But not our founding fathers. There was a time, a moment in time, when they had to say enough, and they stood up for what was just and right and good. We're in such a moment of time today. Will we step up, step out, or just follow the status quo? I'm Jerry Stewart, and that was One Moment in America.
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7: We are waiting to connect with Jeff Balaban, ACLJ Jerusalem. As you can imagine, sometimes connections don't go as planned when we're calling the Middle East, specifically even during times of these middle of Jewish holidays. And also, obviously, things are being very monitored and very secure right now. So if we don't get to Jeff, my apologies, but we are going to keep working at that. But I would love to hear your thoughts. You know, we are 3 years removed from the October 7th attacks. I said it when this happened originally, that you would have a few weeks where Israel was not the bad guy, where Israel was not seen as the villain in this situation, and then the tide would turn. You'd start with a Bono and U2 coming out saying they support Israel, they stand with Israel, and then, you know, the months would roll on, and all of a sudden you have those same celebrities going, okay, well, I think this has gone too far. And then you all of a sudden have the more conservative organizations backing off their support of Israel. And sometimes it feels very lonely to be out there. And look, I'm not saying I condone everything that the government of Israel has done over the last 3 years or ever. I would say the same about the United States government, whether that is a Trump administration or a Biden administration. There are very few times in this country where I feel like that I'm being fully represented 100%. It's not the way things go. But when you start talking about who and who was not the aggressor on October 7th is when things very rapidly change. And I want to hear your thoughts because there are statements being made today. Of course, it is not that popular. I've seen maybe one post today outside of, I'd say, my normal Jewish sphere of internet where you have some of the influencers that are involved in Zionism, Israel, and so on, posting, of course, about it. But I've maybe seen one or two other people throughout the day who've said, hey, we got to remember this day is a real tragic one as 1,000-plus people were killed, hundreds were kidnapped from the music festival, Nova Music Festival, of course, from kibbutzes and from all these areas. Innocent people, by the way, people that were not involved in any kind of war. But you have it changed to be military. It's acting like it's some sort of military combatants. We're joined by Jeff Balaban right now. I know who's talking to us. Connection may be rough, everyone who's watching right now, but just know that we wanted to hear from Jeff. Jeff, obviously a somber day, but one that we have not moved on from, even 3 years later.
18: It's true. I mean, I'm here in Israel attending a conference that's run by an organization founded by and run by literally tens of thousands of Israeli military commanders and security officials. And it is, at the same time, painful but uplifting. It's about resilience. It's about the spirit of the people. And the numbers they're talking about, the anecdotes they're talking about, the younger generation, 16, 17, 18-year-olds preparing to join the army now, more and more are dedicating themselves to going into combat units. They recognize that it's literally life and death. But it's also true that more and more they're dedicating themselves to faith and to family. And it's extremely emotional here, but it's not a sense of failure. It's a sense of tragedy turning into victory and ultimately a sense of Jewish destiny.
7: Yeah, Jeff, it's really upsetting that we have seen how things have changed, but I'm glad to hear that there are people who feel that way in Israel. It's always good to understand, to try to have an understanding of what the tone is there, because we are getting force-fed, you know, propaganda continually. And again, the propaganda machine does a pretty good job. And of course, we can turn to the mayor of New York City, which we always will. And look, who launched his, you know, fight against anti-Semitism council last week, used a lot of good words. Of course, avoided the words Israel, avoided any of that connection. And then today put out his statement, his tribute, if you will, to this, marking the day of the third year since the October 7th attack. And do we have that statement?
19: Yeah, and this is what the mayor said. He said, this day is profoundly painful for so many New Yorkers. It marks 3 years since the horrific war crimes of October 7th. On that day, Hamas killed more than 1,100 Israelis and abducted 251 others. We grieve alongside many friends and neighbors who still carry that unthinkable loss. Then,

0: from Hamas and focus on those war crimes that have been met with what he calls impunity.
1: Yeah, and uses all of those buzzwords, Jeff, again, genocide, all of that within this statement, to then make it feel like they were in the middle of a military conflict, which of course has always been conflict between the situation, but as if that this was not the catalyst to this war, that this was just somehow midway through, you know, they had a bigger attack, a bigger incursion, and now it's led to this. It's not that shocking, but it can be upsetting.
2: So, in my view, this isn't even mere gaslighting, which would be evil enough and painful enough. He's taking the opportunity of October 7th, a day which exists in raw pain for all of us, and he uses it to intentionally incite more violence against Jews all over the world, because that's what's happening. These lies, these absolute blood libels of genocide and war crimes and occupation and apartheid, which are, they're absolutely false. He's using them because he sees that this is causing Jews around the world to be attacked, around the world to be killed. And that's why he's doing it. He's using it to incite violence in a continued act of genocide that he and his ilk have been attempting, honestly, for decades.
0: And Jeff, I think even there as well, it's going to be lost on some people, but even in that first segment, section of his statement, calling it a war crime that was committed by Hamas, it does so many things rhetorically. It equates, it is a state-to-state conflict of the Hamas-Israel conflict, so gives credibility to Hamas. It also takes that and says, you know, Hamas was fighting a legitimate war and went too far here on October 7th, as well as gives them the pass by saying they have been punished because Israel's the one who has not been punished yet for their war crimes.
2: Let's be clear, and it's terrible to say things like this, because people called it a lie when it's true. And we live in a world really where media has been pushing pure evil as truth. Here's the truth. They burnt babies alive in ovens. They raped and tortured people and mutilated in the most horrible way. And I won't go into more detail, but that's that day, and everyone here knows it. Everyone here feels it, and Jews around the world know it and feel it. And those who support us and actually pay attention to the truth know it and feel it. And since then, it was the announcement. October 7th, 3 years ago, was just the announcement that it's open season on Jews everywhere. And we've, unfortunately, now we'll take it back to the things we normally deal with here, which is law and policy and even politics. These things are being embedded into law and policy and politics and media. And it is completely reminiscent of what happened before the last great attempted genocide against the Jews. And that's really what's happening here. And yes, Willie, I agree with you. He has this really carefully crafted statement that is malevolent in, on every level.
1: Well, Jeff, I appreciate you joining us today. I know it's tough, not only because of the day, but also very busy in your schedule at that conference there. Again, joining us live from Jerusalem, Jeff Balaban, head of ACLJ Jerusalem. Understandably, when this 33 years in now, why it's so important that our team exists there. 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

0: supported by listeners just like you. I'm Dr. James Dobson, and I'm thrilled that you've joined us.
1: If Jesus walked into the room right now, would you actually recognize him? What if your Jesus is shaped more by the culture than by what we read in the words of Scripture? These are the questions that our guest today here on Dr. James Dobson's Family Talk have posed in a brand new book. It's called The Missing Messiah, The Jesus We Can No Longer Ignore. It's a fascinating read that makes you reflect on who Jesus really is, not only in the world, but also in your life. Welcome to Dr. James Dobson's Family Talk, the broadcast division of the Dr. James Dobson Family Institute. I'm Roger Marsh, and delighted to welcome for this segment Mark Moore to the program today. Mark serves as teaching pastor of Christ Church in the Valley in Phoenix. He previously spent more than two decades as New Testament professor at Ozark Christian College, and his life's passion is to make Scripture accessible and relevant to people who are trying to make sense of Christianity. And boy, that seems to be quite the endeavor these days for so many people. Mark teamed up with fellow pastor Kyle Eidelman to write this new book, The Missing Messiah. And I'm really looking forward to diving into the subject a little bit more. So Mark Moore, welcome to Dr. James Dobson's Family Talk. It's good to have you on the program, especially discussing this important topic today.
2: Thanks, Roger. You actually, I did not hardly recognize myself. You made me sound so good. Thank you.
1: Well, Scripture says, let another man praise you. So I'm here to be your guy. Let's talk about this whole idea. I mean, the cultural Jesus versus the Jesus that we know, who is our Lord and Savior and Redeemer of all mankind. We have a big problem I see in the church right now where there are a lot of people who are saying, Lord, Lord, and professing faith in Jesus Christ, but they really don't know. I mean, if Jesus did walk into the room, they wouldn't recognize him. What was the heartbeat when you and Kyle Eidelman sat down and said, this is a book that needs to be written right now?
2: Yeah, it actually started before I even talked to Kyle about it. A friend of mine came in and introduced two ideas. One was kind of familiar to me. The other was brand new. So a familiar idea, John 17:3, Jesus defines eternal life as knowing God the Father and the Messiah he sent. Okay, so eternal life, and most Christians don't feel this. I didn't feel this morning. Eternal life is not what you get when you get to heaven. It's what you get when you get Jesus. It's here. Mm-hmm. It's now. So I think that's part of the problem, that what we're missing is eternal life today, here, now, when it's at our fingertips. The other thing, Roger, that he introduced me to, and this like blew my mind. He said, Christ and Messiah are not the same thing. And I said, well, excuse me, but they are. I mean, I've done my homework in the Hebrew and Greek, and Mashiach in Hebrew means the anointed one, and Christos in Greek means the anointed one. He said, yes, in the dictionary, they're the same, but they're not the same on the street. And so many people talk about Jesus Christ as if it's his last name. We've lost the meaning of Messiah. And I love how you introduced it. But many people say, Lord, Lord, but they don't really mean it. So what we've lost is a Lord, a King, a Messiah. And all we are left with is a Savior. Now, that's not enough to get us to heaven. It may not be enough to make us flourish in our days.
1: Boy, that's a powerful thought when you think about the number of people who have knowledge of Jesus. I mean, it's one of those things where if you've ever been, and I'm sure you've had these situations come up in your world as well, where you're around, you're in an event, and there's someone who is of note, who is going to be the speaker there, or maybe there's a autograph signing, whatever it is. And you hear people who are waiting to be around this person, and they're talking about this person. They know all about all the movies he's been in, all the songs he's recorded, this, that, and the other thing. And then that person walks in the room, and you watch that same person who knew everything about this person turn and look and kind of become gobsmacked, like, what do I say? Because then you begin to realize, yeah, you talk about them, but you don't really know them. Have we kind of created, I'll draw on Kyle's writing a little bit, have we kind of created a fan culture in the church where we wouldn't recognize the Messiah if he walked in the room simply because we're so busy being fans of his?
2: I think that's a significant part of it. And it's actually, it's kind of worse than that. We haven't just made him fans. Kyle introduced the Build-A-Bear concept in chapter one. We have made a Jesus. And like a part of this I'm not even critical of, because we need to be able to relate to him. But we've made a Jesus that looks a lot like the physician we need to heal our boo-boos rather than the Lord we need to send us out to our actually significance and our calling. I think the real problem is not merely the fan culture, but also we have made a Jesus in our own image and then worshiped that instead of him.
1: Hmm. Mark Moore is my guest today here on Dr. James Dobson's Family Talk. We're discussing his brand new book called The Missing Messiah, The Jesus We Can No Longer Ignore. And we have a link for the book up at drjamesdobson.org. I love the way you described it. You actually have a chapter in the book called Christ is Not Jesus's Last Name. I've heard that there was one famous comedian who had a routine where he said, you know, for the longest time, I thought my brother's last name was, and he, you know, used the last name in vain. But anecdotally here in the culture, though, as Christians, we do need to really search for the actual Messiah, not the Sunday school Jesus or the Palm Sunday and Easter and Christmas Jesus that's shown up in all the pageants. Talk about what that search involves. I mean, a lot of times people would say, you know, I'm looking for Jesus, but wait, I already found him. So why do I need to keep looking? Talk about how we make that transition from, you know, the guy who knows all about Jesus to actually start searching for the true Messiah.
2: Well, hopefully this book is kind of an open door to begin the journey. That's how you start, is by actually looking at who the Messiah was. And for all the Bible nerds out there, like you are my people, we put in some appendices that have all the prophecies about what Messiah would be and all of the, not just the prophecies in the Bible, but the expectations from Jewish culture as well. So there's a lot of like background Bible nerd stuff to help us see what Jesus was really up to. And if I were to simplify this like cookies down on the bottom shelf, I think there's three things that we're missing today because we're missing the lordship of Jesus. And yes, he's our savior. We get it. We're going to heaven. Good. But we're missing him as a living Lord, and that manifests in three ways. One is when we think about salvation, we think about a distant future, going to heaven someday, and we don't think about a partnership and an obedience to Jesus today. That's a problem because we're robbing ourselves of great joy and significance today. Second problem I see is that sin, if Jesus is your savior and not your Lord, sin becomes what he saved me from. It's very personal and very individualistic. Mm-hmm. But if you read the prophets, and particularly the messianic prophecies, sin was about social injustices, widows and orphans and foreigners and immigrants. And if we allow ourselves to miss the corporate nature of sin because we're focused on Jesus saving me, we will go to church and not go into the world and make a difference. And the last thing is we have made Jesus my savior. A savior is for me and not our king. And when we individualize our faith, we screw everything up in the church. I'll just give one example, maybe two. When you read the Bible, do you read it individually or corporately? Well, every book of the Bible was intended to be a corporate document, publicly interpreted. Here's another one. In every church I've been to, the most individualistic time is communion. And yet that was intended to be communal. So living life alone and doing faith alone has robbed us of the power of the gifts of the Spirit, the fruit of the Spirit, and the fellowship of believers. That's a problem.
1: Boy, it certainly is. And as we talk about the customization, you know, I've heard guys like George Barna refer to what we have in the culture right now as this kind of syncretistic approach. You know, it's Jesus is one of many options at the buffet table, and you get a little of him and a little of Buddha, and you put it all together, and that's kind of what spirituality looks like to a lot of people. But you guys break it down a little bit further than that. I love your talking about, Kyle describes it as a Build-A-Bear mentality or a Starbucks order or something like that. One of the quotes in the book, The Missing Messiah, even, we select the soft hands that heal and comfort, but we don't look at the calloused hands of a carpenter who made tables and then flip them over. You know, I mean, that's something that we have to reconcile as believers. And I think about right now in the culture, there are a lot of people who are in the public eye who are professing faith in Christ, which is wonderful, and hopefully living it out, which is even better. But then you get into an election year and you see a politician saying, hey, you know, this is what I think Jesus is. And one of your quotes from the book, The Missing Messiah, we construct a partisan Jesus who conveniently agrees with our political platform. Talk about why that we should be looking at that and saying, boy, if Jesus agrees with all my political points, then maybe I've created a Messiah that I like rather than knowing the Messiah who he really is.
2: Yeah, Roger, you have nailed one of the most obvious pain points of a Jesus that we make in our own image. This political divide. Let me tell you why it's an issue for me. The single most provocative statement Jesus ever made was love your enemies, period. Mm-hmm. And he's not just talking about Democrats loving Republicans or vice versa. He's talking about Jews loving Romans that were they were occupying their country. Mm-hmm. It was a poignant reality. And so if we can't even start with love your enemy or go into all the world and make disciples, how are we going to be true disciples of Jesus? Mm-hmm. This divide, and the reason it concerns me at an even more visceral level is there's a wonderful book called The Righteous Mind, not written by a Christian, but it identifies the five ways we make decisions. This is true of all humanity of all time. Of those ways we make decisions, those on the conservative right of every culture and time tend to give a balanced evaluation to all five. Those on the kind of liberal left, again, of all culture of all time, tend to prioritize freedom and mercy. So what happens is if we don't understand what the other is doing, we will not just miss good moral opportunities, we will miss the heart of Jesus. And so by dividing, our political divide is actually truncating our full experience with Jesus. And that, to me, is the most devastating thought. I want all of Jesus, even if that requires all of me.
1: Well, even and especially since it does. Mark Moore is my guest today here on Dr. James Dobson's Family Talk. The Missing Messiah is the new book. It's up at drjamesdobson.org. You know, one of the things that I grew up in the church. My dad was a choir director. I mean, we were there every Sunday. We were pan-denominational. Wherever we were called, we went. So I'm not Baptist or Lutheran or Presbyterian or anything like that. Whoever's preaching sin and salvation and law and gospel, we're right there. But I was very painfully aware of the fact that there were a lot of people who used to sing in the choir who were okay musicians and some people who were really gifted. But then I also, as I got older, began to realize there were a lot of folks who were there because they liked to sing and not necessarily because they loved the Lord. And it got me thinking, I wonder how many of us look at the church and the congregations on the whole and what is influencing the modern life in terms of who Jesus is, who the Christ is, who the Messiah is really more not the culture shaping us, but what's happening inside the walls of the church. You have a quote in your book where you talk about mastering the art of getting people ready for heaven, but neglecting the invitation to bring heaven to earth. And you've been kind of talking about that. Expand upon that, if you will, how that miscommunication has really infiltrated and influenced modern church life.
2: Well, you touched on something, Roger, that is close to all of us. We want a Jesus that's comfortable for us. And you're not going to get away from that. Because humans are humans and we're innately selfish and we innately have needs. And God actually designed us to have those needs fulfilled. And I want to be careful here because you say people came to sing because they like to sing, not because they love the Lord. Mm-hmm. It can actually be a very positive thing that the desires of your heart will draw you into good behavior. Mm-hmm. So the desire to sing can draw you into good behavior. What you're observing though is, like, this is center lane of the book. I want to give all our listeners a simple litmus test to determine whether you are missing the Messiah. Mm-hmm. Okay, here it is. Mm-hmm. Go to your prayer life and just think through your prayer closet or your prayer list. How many of the prayers would fall, and I'm going to give you two categories. How many of your prayers fall into the category of, Lord, this is what I want from you? Mm-hmm. And how many fall into the category of, Lord, what do you need from me?
1: Wow.
2: It's a simple test, right? Mm-hmm. And personally, I'm still on the other side. Even though I wrote the book, I'm still working towards making Jesus the Messiah.
1: Yeah.
2: But here's why I think this is really crucial. And I'm going to quote a secular psychologist. Jordan Peterson has identified this in his own clientele as a psychotherapist. When someone is having mental health issues or they're having depressive issues or whatever issues, He says the most important thing for you to do is become useful to someone else. Hmm. Our happiness is dependent on being useful to other people. So when we talk about making Jesus Lord, that's not just good theology, it's good psychotherapy. And when our prayers say, Lord, what do you need from me? He can then engage us in the kingdom of God as part of his armory to expand the gospel around the world. And at the same time, not only does Jesus advance and lost are found, but I find meaning and purpose. So making Jesus Lord is actually more important to your mental and spiritual health than making him your savior.
1: Boy, that is such a powerful statement. And it immediately took me back personally. I'm sure a lot of our listeners are processing that. My son, who was the youngest of three in his family growing up, he has two older sisters, was the last one. If there's a tough way to find a solution, Jake will find it. The most difficult way, you know, come up with a bloody nose and say, when did that wall get here? That's question, okay? So, but when he got his first job, his sisters had gone to work, you know, restaurants and clothing stores and stuff like that when they were in high school. He was just really hesitant to get into it, and we were all kind of encouraging him to do it. He finally got a job at a restaurant as a food runner. You know, he was the guy when the order was up, big party of 10 people or whatever, put it all on the tray, take it out, get the orders right, that type of stuff. So I texted him after his first day of work. I said, how did it go today? And he wrote back these words. He said, Dad, it felt so nice to be useful.
2: Wow.
1: I thought, oh my goodness. I mean, that just, he got it right away. But as you were describing that whole thing, you see the benefit of it. As Christians, we are designed to serve others. And I think we see Jesus a lot more clearly when we are. Now, that's not to say, and I know you're not saying this in this book, The Missing Messiah, that, well, if you just go out and put in a good word for God today and do something good for the kingdom, and that, then that means you can see the Messiah. But it really does help transfix us. I mean, it makes us more like him every time we are doing things that are useful for the kingdom in that second category of prayer.
2: Yeah, and I left what you said about that. And let's actually take that one step further, because the greatest moral danger of our day, my opinion, is individualism. Mm-hmm. I mean, yes, there are certain sins that we can talk about, but our culture has been driving us for over 200 years into radical individualism. That isolation was punctuated in COVID with an 800% increase of mental health issues because we were isolated. Mm-hmm. And this is the real wow is if you look at the stats, they investigated, the Barna Research Group investigated every category, religious, non-religious, rich, poor, black, white, Hispanic, Asian. The only group whose mental health improved during COVID was those that stayed faithful to the local body of a religious organization.
1: Interesting.
2: And what's happening is with the algorithms that are driving everything from social media to AI, they are catering to us. So we have an avalanche of, how do we even say it? The zeitgeist. It's in the air. We have an avalanche of impulses telling us it's about you. It's about your needs. It's about your customization. If we don't attend to the body of Christ, the value of this book is in knowing Jesus for sure. But the difference between a savior and a king is a savior is for you, a king is for a nation. And in this case, an international nation of believers in Yahweh, the Messiah. When you're not connected to a group of people, sociologists call it a symbiotic community where I need you and you need me. And less people are. You are endangering not just your mental health, but your physical health. What we know is that people who are disengaged from communities, they're isolated, have, I believe it is a 24% higher rate of heart attacks, a 30% higher rate of strokes, a 32% higher rate of type 2 diabetes, this is scary, 40% higher rate of dementia. Mm. Making Jesus Messiah and King is not just about getting to heaven. It is about living the robust life to the full here and now. So I don't want to take us away from the biblical argument, but the biblical argument and the psychosocial argument turn out to be the same benefit.
1: Mm, powerful. powerful insights from Mark Moore today here on Dr. James Dobson's Family Talk as we're talking about the missing Messiah, the Jesus we can no longer ignore. The book is up at drjamesdobson.org. We are talking to parents and grandparents in particular who are wringing their hands. If you should see the emails and hear some of the phone calls we get from not only parents, but grandparents too, who are watching their young ones and saying, I don't understand. I don't understand what's happening here. I mean, it's a whole different vibe. It's a whole different way of thinking. Even the ones who are quote unquote good church going Christian kids, it doesn't make any sense. And I was reading the chapter in your book called When Jesus Got Weird. And all of a sudden, I love that acrostic, by the way. Can you walk us through that? We've got Western education, industrialization, riches, and democracy. It really does help us understand why sometimes we can kind of culturalize our Christianity, and then people would have really passionate disagreements about who Messiah really is.
2: Yeah. Those are the things that have marked us in the Western world. And we attain our personal values from those things. So by Western, we mean in the Eastern world, people are more driven by shame than by guilt. The Western world is more guilt than shame. Mm-hmm. The difference is guilt is when I cross a line, and it's individualistic. You don't smoke or don't get drunk or don't sleep around. Guilt is when you don't live up to a line. Mm. You don't meet your father's expectations. Mm-hmm. It's not sin per se. It's like it's the community orientation. In the West, we're guilt oriented, not shame oriented. And obviously with education, we are prioritizing education, but look what's happening at the university system. Mm. It is priced, medical prices and education prices have skyrocketed well beyond virtually any other, the element that we're paying for, food, gas, homes. And so it's kind of been priced out of our expectation. And yet, if you don't have a college degree, you are endangering your future economic status. Mm-hmm. So all of that's in the air. It's in the water. It's what we breathe. And we have capitulated to the values of weird culture rather than biblical culture of community, of service, of sacrifice, of humility. Mm-hmm. And if you obtain your values from the weird Western system rather than the biblical values. I mean, God knew what you needed, and he designed a culture to feed you, not just for your eternal life, but for life here and now. So again, knowing Messiah is part of it's the only solution to every problem that we're facing. You mentioned politics. How are we going to overcome political divide? If you don't have a singular Lord that you and the other are devoted to, you have no reason to be united. If you're talking about social media and how it's overwhelming our kids, social media purposely arranged their algorithms with the identical algorithms of a slot machine. It's designed to be addictive. How are we going to overcome that? By being addicted to something other than our own algorithms. Anyway, I'm rambling on, but you can feel my passion in this. Find people that together you worship Jesus Christ, because worshiping alone will isolate you, and you'll only have Jesus as a savior. He calls you to be his Lord.
1: Mm. Great words of wisdom from Mark Moore today here on Dr. James Dobson's Family Talk. Again, the book, and I'll give you the full title this time because I think it's so very, very important to keep this in mind as you are looking to growing deeper in your faith and in your walk with the Lord. It's called The Missing Messiah, The Jesus We Can No Longer Ignore, written by Mark Moore and Kyle Eidelman, and it's up at drjamesdobson.org. Mark, great to get to know you. Thank you so much for the work and your passion in this area as well. We appreciate you being with us today here on Dr. James Dobson Family Talk.
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1: Well, we were never meant to follow Jesus alone, not by ourselves anyway. 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He and Kyle Eidelman have written a brand new book called The Missing Messiah, The Jesus We Can No Longer Ignore. 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For more information about the book, and if you'd like to revisit today's program again, you can go to drjamesdobson.org or jdfi.org. 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

0: Last time on Through the Bible, we studied Exodus 29 and learned about the altar or burnt offering, a picture of what Christ accomplished for us here on earth. Well, in this study, Dr. J. Vernon McGee is going to take us into Exodus 30, where we're going to discover how the altar of incense points to what Jesus is doing for us in heaven right now. Welcome aboard the Bible Bus. I'm Steve Schwetz, your host, on this five-year journey through God's entire Word. And I'm so glad that you're here with us for what Dr. McGee calls the Great Worship Chapter. So find your seat, settle in, and while you do that, let me share a few notes from fellow passengers with us on the Bible Bus. Now, recently a pastor, this one in Kenya, wrote to tell us how God has been using our studies in Exodus. These teachings have built my confidence as I seek to feed God's people with messages that draw them closer to Him. One lesson that has especially encouraged me is the story of Moses in the book of Exodus. It reminds me that God can work through anyone to accomplish His purposes. God chose Moses and entrusted him with a great responsibility. Even though Moses struggled with speaking and considered himself inadequate, yet God never abandoned him. He was with Moses every step of the way, strengthening and guiding him. I've learned that God never leaves us alone, even when we face situations that seem impossible. He remains with us, giving us strength to persevere and bring glory to His name through our lives. Another listener in Kenya shared this response after studying Exodus 13 and 14. This message touched my heart. It reminded me of how God delivered His people from bondage and how He still fights for us today. As I listened, I reflected on the many times God rescued me when I had nearly given up. I thank You for helping us understand that we serve a living and faithful God. And then Samuel in Kenya wrote this in response to our study in Exodus 16. My heart was moved by the message. It reminded me that just as God provided manna for the Israelites, He continues to provide for us in every situation. I had been worried about many things, but after the program, I felt peace and hope restored. Thank You for reminding us of the God who never forgets His people. Well, our World Prayer Team lifts up listeners like these and millions of others every weekday. 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Or call 1-800-65-BIBLE for some additional information. Now let's pray. Heavenly Father, thank You for the many ways that Your Word is at work around the world. We ask You, Lord, to open the doors of opportunity so that those who have little or no access to biblical teaching can hear and understand Your truth. Bless each person studying with us now. In Jesus' name we pray. Amen. Now here's our study of Exodus 30 on Through the Bible with Dr. J. Vernon McGee.
1: We come today, friends, to the 30th chapter of the book of Exodus. We got into the chapter speaking about the altar of incense, but we'd like to come again to it because there's so much we did not deal with before. This altar, you notice the instructions that were given here. It was actually a very small altar. We are told here, a cubit shall be the length thereof, and a cubit the breadth thereof. And it was four square. In other words, when we all come to God in prayer, none of us bring anything that makes us to be heard above someone else. We are heard because of Christ. Four square shall it be, and two cubits shall be the height thereof. The horns thereof shall be of the same. It was a small altar, but very important. And as we indicated last time, that it was an altar on which no sacrifice was to be made. Ye shall offer no strange incense thereon, nor burnt sacrifice, nor meal offering, neither shall ye pour any drink offering thereon. Now the incense that was to be put on it, we'll have to turn to the last of the chapter to find out about it, and I'd like to turn there. Verse 34, and the Lord said unto Moses, take unto thee sweet spices, stactis, onycha, galbanum, these sweet spices with pure incense of each shall there be a like weight. Thou shalt make it a perfume, a confection, after the art of the apothecary, tempered together, pure and holy. And anyone was not permitted to offer any other kind than this here. Now the stactis was a resinous gum that oozed from trees on Mount Gilead. It was called the Balm of Jericho. And then the onycha came from a species of shellfish, sort of a crab. And the galbanum was taken from the leaves of a Syrian plant. Now, the frankincense, no one knows what it was. It was a secret formula, and no one knows what it was. And all of this gave a sweet incense, and it was not to be duplicated. Verse 38, the last verse of the chapter, "Whosoever shall make like unto that to smell thereto shall even be cut off from his people." In other words, if anybody made an incense to smell to God, then they'd smell. Let me tell you, God wouldn't accept them at all. Now, what does this mean? This altar speaks of prayer, speaks of worship, the place where we offer our praise, our thanksgiving, and our requests. It is not to be duplicated, and the formula was not to be used. In other words, this is an attempt of trying to make worship pleasing to the natural man. And you can't do that. You can't make worship pleasing to the natural man. We are to worship God in spirit and in truth. And so today, all sorts of things are used to try to attract people to church, to get them to come. Nothing should be used but the Word of God. Now, if there's a little ritual with it, fine. But let's make sure the Word of God is the center, and everything else centers around the Word of God. Now, that was the incense that was to be offered on it. And we have said that incense speaks of prayer. "Let my prayer be set before thee as incense," said David. And it speaks of the fact that our Lord Jesus is our great intercessor in heaven. It's a picture of Christ, our intercessor. It's where Aaron ministered, the high priest. We're told that Aaron shall burn thereon sweet incense every morning when he dresseth the lamps. He shall burn incense upon it. And when Aaron lighteth the lamps at even, he shall burn incense upon it, a perpetual incense before the Lord throughout your generations. It's a place where he ministered. Now, we have here, therefore, a picture of Christ, our great intercessor. And there are two articles in the tabernacle that speak of Christ's work in heaven. One is this altar of incense. And the other is the brazen laver, and we will pick that up in this chapter. I hope we get there today. It's our intention to. Now, there were two altars. We've seen the brazen altar outside. That's where all sacrifice was offered. And then this altar of incense, and no sacrifice was to be offered there at all, nor burnt offering. "Ye shall offer no strange incense thereon, nor burnt sacrifice, nor meal offering. Neither shall you pour drink offering thereon." Now, there were these two altars. The altar of incense is where God deals with a saint. The burnt altar is where God deals with a sinner. And the burnt altar speaks of the earth and the sin of man. The incense altar speaks of heaven and of holiness. The burnt altar is what Christ did for us on earth, and the incense altar is what Christ is doing for us in heaven today. But it also speaks of our prayers. It speaks of our part in worship. And you recall last time I made the statement that we don't actually know where the altar went. After the death of Christ, we find it in the Holy of Holies. That's where it is today. We are told that after the second veil, the tabernacle, which is called the holiest of all, which had the golden censer, or the golden altar. That's in Hebrews 9:3-4. And it speaks, therefore, of Christ's praise for us. And he's the one who truly praises God and prays for us. He's the one who genuinely worships God for us. He's our intercessor. And how are we to learn to worship? Well, not at the bloody altar. You go as a sinner there, and you take Christ as your Savior. And then you enter the holy place, and there you come to this golden altar, and there's no sacrifices. The sin question has to be settled outside. And when you worship God, the sin question has to be settled. And the very basis, though, of our prayers rests upon the fact that this altar, once a year, is consecrated with blood. And therefore, we are accepted before God, not because of ourselves, but it's because of what and who Christ is, what he did and who he is. We're told that very definitely over in Ephesians 1:6. Let me turn and read this. To the praise of the glory of His grace, wherein He hath made us accepted in the Beloved. And the Father said, this is my beloved Son, hear Him. And we're not only to hear Him, but we're to pray through Him. Christ said we're to pray in His name. Whatever you ask in my name, I'll do it. And that's what it means, I think, praying in the Spirit. Now, this article of furniture, you notice, is separated from the other articles of furniture. The consecration of priests had to take place before this altar is brought before us. It's an altar of incense. Only priests could worship. Even the king Uzziah was smitten with leprosy when he tried to intrude in here. And friends, only priests can pray today. There's a great deal of sentimental, rotten rubbish that a person can lead any sort of sinful life, reject Christ, and then in time of trouble, maybe his poor mother's in the hospital, and this old reprobate, he gets down on his knees before God. The moving pictures have shown that. I think sometimes some sentimental preachers talk about these things. God says He'll not answer. Let's be very careful about that, my friend. The altar of incense is where the priests came. The only prayer that any sinner can pray is, God, be merciful to me. And God will hear and answer that when it's brought to Him. Now, there's to be continual praise. And you notice God says, perpetual incense before the Lord throughout your generations. We're to pray without ceasing. There it was in the morning and in the evening. Now, when the high priest went inside, offered incense, and he spent time in there, you know what happened? That incense got in his garments, and when he came outside, the people, you know, very frankly, they could smell him. You talk about having the right deodorant. He had the right deodorant, and when the great high priest walked by, people just sniffed. They said, my, doesn't he smell good? Trouble today with a lot of the saints is they don't have the right deodorant. The right deodorant is prayer. Let my prayer ascend before thee as sweet incense. And it'll get in your garments when you spend time in prayer. Now we pass to the second requirement of worship. And the Lord spake unto Moses, saying, I'm reading now verse 12, when thou takest the sum of the children of Israel after their number, then shall they give every man a ransom for his soul unto the Lord, when thou numberest them, that there be no plague among them when thou numberest them. There be no plague among them because they are to be redeemed. This they shall give, every one that passeth among them that are numbered, half a shekel after the shekel of the sanctuary. A shekel is 20 gerahs, and half shekel shall be the offering of the Lord. And it was of silver, you see. They shall be ransom of silver. And silver is the metal of redemption. It's a type of redemption. Everyone had to be redeemed that could worship. Now, we hear a great deal today about public worship. Actually, there's no such thing. Only the redeemed can worship. And we ought to be very careful about that. I can well understand that a great many people going over the band of radio would come to this program. And if a man is a Christian, I think he'd be alerted and probably listen. If he's not a Christian, he says, oh, my gracious, here's another one of those Bible screamers. I won't listen to him. And then he passes over it. Or he may start listening. And if he does, he'll get redeemed. That's the thing we count on. We found out that God will speak to many hearts if they'll listen to the Word of God. Now, when they're redeemed, we can worship God. Then we can meet around the Word of God. But you have to be redeemed. And very frankly, we're not as careful even on this program as we should be. I ask people to support it. But I hope you understand I'm talking to believers. Now, if you're an unbeliever, we're not asking you to give a thing to the program. Because actually, we don't think you can worship God. And giving is an act of worship. And therefore, we trust you'll listen. You're welcome to listen. And even to send for the notes and outlines. We'd love for you to have them. And we believe if you will, you'll become redeemed, that you will turn to the Lord and be saved. That's the wonder of the wonders of studying the Word of God, friends. Now, not only must they be redeemed, but they must be cleansed. That brings us to the laver. And the laver now is in the outer court, was made of brass, and there are two articles out there, the brazen altar, that's where God settles the sin question, that's where he deals with our sin as sinners, and the laver, brazen lavers out there, and that's where God deals with our sins as saints, because after all, the saints sin. I've been with them a long time, friends. This idea today that the saints are heavenly, they're not that yet. To dwell above with saints in love, that'll be glory. But to stay below with the saints, I know, that's another story, friends. Now let's look here, and I'm reading verse 17 of chapter 30 of Exodus. And the Lord spake unto Moses, saying, Thou shalt also make a laver of brass, and his foot also of brass. Now the foot is a little basin below that they wash their feet in. And thou shalt put it between the tabernacle of the congregation and the altar, and thou shalt put water therein. For Aaron and his son shall wash their hands and their feet thereat when they go into the tabernacle of the congregation. They shall wash with water that they die not, or when they come near to the altar to minister to burnt offering made by fire unto the Lord. Now the priests could not serve unless the first thing they did when they came in the tabernacle, they'd go wash. They got contaminated, you see, on the outside. And every time you go to church, friends, on Sunday, maybe after all, it isn't the fact that the preacher's dull. It may be that you're dirty. And when you have a combination, though, of a dull preacher and a dirty saint, you don't have very exciting service, I can tell you that. But the thing we need to do is to remember that you can't worship until you've been cleansed. You and I get dirty in this world. It's the reason the Lord washed the disciples' feet. He's still doing that today, by the way. We need to go to the laver, and that is the first thing they did. Now, if they go into the burnt altar with the sacrifice, they wash before, and afterward they wash. If they go into the holy place, they wash when they go in, they wash when they come out. And I'm of the opinion that that matter of washing was pretty important, so important that I think maybe one priest that came up and washed his hands and turned to the other priest that's there washing his, and he says, My, says, how many times you been up here today? And that fellow says, I've been up here a half a dozen times. The other one says, well, I've been up here nearly a dozen times, and look at my hands. I got dishpan hands. I've washed so much. And I wonder why God wants us to do this. And I suppose Aaron standing in the background would say, well, look here, brethren, I'll tell you why the Lord wants you to wash. He wants you to know you got to be holy. And you can't worship him, and you can't serve him unless you've been cleaned up. This idea today that any dirty saint living in sin, every now and then you hear of some man that gets involved, sometimes a preacher with a woman, or some Christian worker with a woman, and they say, My, I don't understand it. He seemed to be such a wonderful servant of God. My friend, if you check his work, you'll find out it is wood, hay, and stubble. God sees to it that it doesn't amount to anything, and there's nothing like that that will make a phony and bring the work of God today into disrepute. Now, this brazen laver, this was the place where the priests wash. We are to come to him today in confession. If we confess our sins, he's faithful and just to forgive us our sins and to cleanse us from all unrighteousness. And it's very important to see this laver of brass. It has to do with our sanctification. That's in my book on the tabernacle. That's the thing that I emphasize. It speaks of the sanctification of the believer. And you and I are to go and wash if we're going to serve God. And we go there to wash if we're going to be used of God. It's very important that we be clean. Now again, we need to not only have the sweet incense in our garments, but we ought to have our bodies washed with pure water. The pure water is the Word of God. You know what the laver was made out? Made out of brass. It was made out of the mirrors of the women, that we are told. They brought their mirrors, and they used brass in that day, highly polished brass for mirrors. They didn't have a glass like we have today. And, of course, women haven't changed, and men haven't either, down through the centuries. So the women all had mirrors, and they brought those. Now, what is it that reveals the sin? It's the Word of God. The Word of God is a mirror, and we're to look into the mirror, the Word of God, and we see that there's a smudge spot on us. What are we to do? And he's washing feet today. The laver also is in heaven, and you go to him if we confess our sins. Now, you don't go to confess publicly. You go to him. That laver's in heaven, and you go to him. And I think every Sunday before you ever go to church, you ought to go in and confess your sins of the week. Now, don't tell me you don't get dirty. I know you do. I get dirty. Your eyes get dirty. Your mind gets dirty. Your hands get dirty. Your feet get dirty. You get dirty. And the trouble in our churches today, even our fundamental churches on Sunday morning, and I'm not being crude when I say this, and one of the reasons that people are not interested in coming there is simply because there's too much spiritual B.O. We need to go to him in confession today. We need to go to that laver and wash today before we go into worship. And God doesn't accept worship until it comes from a cleansed heart, nor will he accept service. That is something that's certainly being proven out now. Not only should we be washed, and not only should we have the incense, but we also should be anointed. Verse 22, moreover, the Lord spake unto Moses, saying, take thou also unto thee principal spices of pure myrrh, 500 shekels, and of sweet cinnamon, half so much, even 250 shekels, and so on. Verse 25, thou shalt make it an oil of holy ointment, an ointment compound after the art of the apothecary. It shall be a holy anointing oil. And thou shalt anoint the tabernacle of the congregation therewith, and the ark of the testimony, and the table, and the vessels. And verse 30, thou shalt anoint Aaron and his sons, and consecrate them, that they may minister unto me in the priest's office. Now that is something that you and I need today. What is that anointing? John says in his epistle, we have an anointing. What is that anointing? Well, that anointing is the Holy Spirit. And we have an anointing that enables us to understand the Word of God. And that's the reason that the Word of God is being made real to so many people today, even by radio. Friends, it's not the speaker. It's not the program. It is the Word of God used by the Spirit of God. And only the Spirit of God can anoint you. You don't go to some man and have him pour oil on you. Go to God, even right now, and say, oh God, open my heart and open my mind and my life to understand your Word. Give me an anointing. And that anointing is very important today. It is all important. In fact, John mentions that. Probably I should not take it for granted that you're going to look it up. Probably I should turn to it and read it. This is 1 John 2:20. We have an unction, and that word unction is anointing. We have an anointing from the Holy One, and ye know all things. And then we are told down in verse 27, but the anointing which ye have received of him abideth in you, and ye need not that any man teacheth you of all things, and is truth, and is no lie, and even as it hath taught you, ye shall abide in him. Now, friends, the Holy Spirit is the one that can open your mind and heart when you go to worship God, to understand, to bring blessing to your heart, to give you a real thrill. Oh, there are so many people asking the question, what's life all about? What shall I do? How shall I communicate? Oh, my friend today, ask God to let the Spirit of God make real to you the Word of God. May God bless you, my beloved.
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8: And the more the truth is told and the more the science progresses, the less acceptable the termination of those children's lives can be. It's a move of God. Now, our national conscience is still trailing that. But again, the church, when I talk to the doctor, he spends a great deal of time working with churches and church leaders, and he said they're very reluctant to embrace the conversation. I believe we can see that change. We've seen the church be on the wrong side of

0: 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My prayer is we will see that again.
1: 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That's 855-577-2255. We're so glad you're here to listen. Today's program is part one of Pastor Allen's message called Tabernacle, Temple, Synagogue, and Churches, The Church in the World. Tune in tomorrow to hear part two.
0: We've been walking through a series under the general title of the Tabernacle, the Temple, Synagogues, and Churches. And it's really a progression of God's preparation of a people. And the emergence of next doesn't eclipse necessarily what happened before. When God delivered the Hebrew slaves from the bondage in Egypt, he had a challenge. There was a challenge. He had an enormous group of people who had never been a nation. They had no history of autonomy or independence or self-government. They had been slaves in Egypt. They went into Egypt as a extended family, and they came out hundreds of years later as a mixed multitude. And the books of Moses, after Genesis, from Exodus, Leviticus, Numbers, and Deuteronomy, are the story of God fashioning this mixed multitude into a nation. And one of the first things he did was direct Moses, give him the pattern to build a tabernacle. They're a transient people. They're not in the promised land yet. So the tabernacle is a rather elaborate tent structure, but it was the center of their understanding of a national life. How the tribes were to orient themselves, how they were to camp was determined by the location of the tabernacle and their orientation to it. It was the center of worship. It was the center of their legal system. It was the center of their administrative structures. It was the center of their lives. And it served that role for hundreds of years after they moved into occupied the promised land and the monarchy emerged. They were given permission to build a temple, a physical structure in the city of Jerusalem. And that temple very much became the center not only of their worship, but of their national consciousness. Three times a year, everybody was directed to the temple. The temple was destroyed in 587 BC by the Babylonians. It was rebuilt some 70 years later. That second temple was standing when the New Testament opens. And at the point of the Gospels is very much the center of the nation. It's the most beautiful structure in the nation. It's the national bank. It's the center of political power and religious authority. When Jesus said, if you destroy the temple, I'll rebuild it in 3 days, he was talking about his physical body, but he blew the minds of everybody who heard him. Because it had taken more than 40 years to build that temple, Herod's temple. And they couldn't imagine what Jesus said was even possible. During the period of that second temple, the role of the synagogue emerged. The synagogue is very different. It's not a central location in the nation. It is a decentralization of power. Any place where you could have 10 Jewish men, you can have a synagogue. And so synagogues throughout the towns and villages of Israel, but synagogues throughout the towns and villages of the whole Roman Empire. And the synagogue became a teaching center where every Sabbath they would read scripture portions, Torah portions. And the community would talk about what it would mean to be the people of God. Through the book of Acts, which we just completed, if you're doing the reading, Paul visits the synagogues in those cities as he visits them all around the Roman world. He begins his messaging in almost every city in the synagogue. The results were mixed. So it isn't surprising that as the Jesus people emerge and there begins to be a bit of differentiation between the Jewish community and those who believe that Jesus is the Messiah, the churches emerge. The church was not a new idea. It's not something made from a piece of new cloth. It's an understanding of the people of God gathering. And we are very much the 21st century extension of what we see in our New Testaments. So in this segment, I want to talk to you a bit about the church in the world, because I believe we have an assignment to impact the world in which we live. We are not just a Bible study society. I am happy to do Bible studies. I'm an advocate for them. I've spent most of my adult life studying the Bible and sponsoring opportunities for others to do so. But our goal is not primarily the accumulation of information. It's to be an expression of the love of God and the power of God and the truth of God to our generation. Now, some studies necessary to accomplish that mission, but we can't imagine we've succeeded if all we have done is grown smarter. And the culture, what we're watching right now, to me, this seems to be a unique movement of God in my lifetime. I don't know any way to understand other than what we're watching. And it seems for me, at least, to have begun or been triggered or changed dramatically in 2020. Most of us know that marker because of the coronavirus. But we heard about this virus directed our way from Wuhan. And we began to pray in the midst of that season because there was so much that was unknown and there was so much anxiety and fear and uncertainty. We began to pray collectively as a group of believers that the truth might be known so that all involved would know the appropriate treatments and precautions which could be implemented to save lives and spare families. It seemed like a very appropriate prayer. I had no imagination that the truth being revealed would extend anything beyond the treatment protocols for a virus that seemed to be new and was beginning to impact our lives. I didn't know, I certainly didn't know what God had ahead. From the vantage point of today, with a few years having slipped past, it seems that a shaking in the earth was begun, which continues, and it doesn't feel like it's complete yet. One of the outcomes of that shaking has been a tidal wave of truth, things that we didn't know or see in 2020. So many things which have been developing in the dark, hidden from public view, have been brought into the light. I don't have time to go over anything that would look like a comprehensive list. I chose two or three that seemed most apparent to me. Some of them have to do with what's happening in political realms, but I believe there are biblical ideas that are impacting our culture, but not all of them. I had a conversation this week with a doctor. I'm still practicing. He's delivered thousands of babies. That's his specialty. But he's worked extensively with the treatment of children prior to their birth. I was fascinated. He's written Bible studies to help other people understand it. He's recently had some animated shorts created to help understand some of the procedures that they are doing on babies prior to their birth. I watched an animation of a baby in the mother's womb undergo open heart surgery. The child. The benefit of an animation is you don't have the reality of an actual video. So you're spared some of the things that are less comfortable if you haven't lived in those worlds. What was intriguing is he showed me the animation and we had a conversation around it, was that the mother had an anesthesiologist. You would expect that, or I would have. The mother had a surgeon that was doing everything necessary to help her, but the baby had an anesthesiologist and a dedicated surgeon. The baby was registered as a patient and a billable event, recognized by the insurer. Hey, that's no small thing. The mother was registered as a patient and a billable event. The baby identified as a patient makes the idea of purposely destroying that child's life completely unacceptable. It gives you just a completely different imagination and understanding on a conversation that's been taking place in our culture for decades. It's an expression of truth that candidly just wasn't available to us 30 or 40 years ago. We didn't have the technical abilities to see and understand. You say, well, we should have taken the word of God. I don't disagree with that, but we didn't. And we're still struggling with that issue. Treating human life as if it's a choice. You know, prior to this season, abortion has flourished in the murky world of rights and privileges, not in the clear light of science and truth. And the more the truth is told and the more the science progresses, the less acceptable the termination of those children's lives can be. It's a move of God. Now, our national conscience is still trailing that. But again, the church, when I talk to the doctor, he spends a great deal of time working with churches and church leaders, and he said they're very reluctant to embrace the conversation. I believe we can see that change. We've seen the church be on the wrong side of issues previously and repent and change. My prayer is we will see that again. We cannot afford to look the other way.
1: Before we return to today's message, Pastor Allen wants to share a new book to help you pray for America.
0: I've got a new book, Let's Pray for America. It's 30 prayers to shape our future. It's an election year, lots of voices, a lot of clutter. We always focus on what we can do. Well, I want you to vote, but more importantly, I want you to pray. So we prepared this book to give you 30 prayers to shape these next few weeks, and I believe invite God to shape our future. Take a copy, share it with your friends, order some others. If we'll pray, we'll see God's outcomes this year in real time. God's moving in the earth. Let's join Him.
1: 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But today, our nation faces challenges that reach into our government, our communities, our schools, our churches, and our families. 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Now, let's get back to Pastor Allen with his message called Tabernacle, Temple, Synagogue, and Churches, the Church in the World. 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
0: It doesn't stop there. There's more light and truth than we have time to talk about, but I'll give you a couple more. Our president acknowledged in recent months that there are only two sexes, male and female, with the accompanying distinctions. We applaud, but in all reality, folks, this is not a dramatic announcement. The facts are evident throughout life, and they are revealed in the first chapter of Genesis if you're a person that reads your Bible. However, our reality is that for many years, the darkness has enshrouded the facts. Voices of truth and light have been small and reluctant. And tragically, because the arena I live in, churches, even churches have been hesitant to acknowledge a biblical idea. The deception grew so prominent, so brazen, that it reached the point of complete absurdity. And silence from Christians in many professional arenas contribute to the escalating deception. Gratefully, and I mean that fundamentally gratefully, the source is much less of a concern to me than the gratitude that the truth is once again being spoken. Here's the reality. Every cell in our body identifies us as male or female. And the truth is that surgical alteration doesn't change that reality. It doesn't matter what you remove or augment, you're still identified as male or female. Amen. And if we capitulate to a narrative other than that fundamental truth, we condemn people to horrific places. I'm not saying the conversations are always easy, but we have an assignment to be advocates for the truth. Then I'm grateful for the progress that's being made. Completely different arena, but more light and more truth. In recent days and weeks, there has been some truly stunning levels of fraud, theft, and deception being revealed. Hundreds of billions of our dollars have been fraudulently and deceptively distributed. We've all heard, this is not new, for decades we've all told the jokes and laughed about it, about the hammer that cost $600 that was purchased for the Department of Defense. Well, that idea seems like it's childlike in comparison to the stealing of the billions of dollars in graft that have been brazenly carried out in recent decades. And the awkward part, if we're willing to look at it, a long list of elected leaders from both sides of the aisle have entered government service and become fabulously wealthy. Without any real explanation of how that could happen, we just kind of shrug our shoulders and go, well, that's what happens. So much so that we've accepted the pattern as normal. It's not normal, and we shouldn't accept it as such. That's not the nature of the agreement. Perhaps most concerning, as the fraud and the waste are exposed, is the complicity of the media and the silence of the leaders who've been in place as the looting has taken place. The outrage and disgust that result from the truth being revealed is barely reported. You hear it in some private conversations, kind of quietly and in more hushed tones, but that outrage and disgust is not being reflected in the larger, more prominent messaging. Instead, we hear these anecdotal incidents of hardship, which are magnified in an attempt to convince a marginally interested public that honesty and forthrightness and efficiency are dangerous. A threat that's only eclipsed by the one so daring as to suggest that the looting of America should stop. If it doesn't stop, we'll lose our freedoms. The reduction of the trough of public waste seems to frighten many. The implied attitude is that graft, dishonesty, and lies are a necessary component of governance, and we should accept them as such. I've had people say to me, people that I've done a lot of life with, well, everyone will steal if given the opportunity. Why shouldn't I take something for myself? I reject the premise. Amen. Just for the record, from a biblical vantage point, from God's truth, we should not steal. We should not betray our families. We should not betray our personal responsibilities to integrity and honesty for the sake of personal gain or opportunity. Character matters. Sacrificial leadership is a value worth maintaining. In fact, our faith demands integrity. You cannot give away your integrity and think you can maintain your momentum with God. Now, inevitably, someone says to me, you know, why do we talk about this at church? Because this is the assignment of the church. Not candidates and parties, but truth. The protection of the most vulnerable amongst us. To bring a biblical worldview and the perspective of Scripture into the discussion of our lives, into our schools and our homes and our families. If we don't do that, where do we think it will come from? For how many decades will we stand and watch the government adopt a worldview that is in direct opposition to the values that we hold as people of faith and not use our voices? I'm grateful that God has begun to release the truth. In fact, it's coming so quickly, it's very, very difficult to keep up with it. It's disorienting, but I'm willing to be disoriented by the truth. You know, we just read the Apostle Paul, when he's Saul of Tarsus and he has this encounter with Jesus of Nazareth on the road to Damascus. It's very disorienting. His old friends don't trust him. His new allies don't trust him because they know who he's been. You know, he's having to learn a whole new way of life, and it's an awkward place. And I feel like choosing to step into the light and walk with the Lord in seasons of change have that sense of a loss of equilibrium. Because it's frustrating, it's uncomfortable to say that our patterns in the past have not always brought forth the best outcomes from the Lord. And in the contemporary church, we would much rather point to our spiritual resume and say, I've done all of my significant business, and I'm grateful for all the accomplishment, all the road traveled. Paul did not reject the training he had in Scripture. As a student of Scripture, he identifies as a Pharisee all of his entire journey through. But he said, along with that, I have come to understand that Jesus of Nazareth is not only alive, but he's the Messiah. And that dramatically altered the preparation he'd had up until that event. And God is altering the journeys of his people in the earth to give us a different kind of a future. And I'm excited about it. And I think it's more important than ever that we understand the fundamentals of who we are and what we believe and why we believe it. And we don't simply imagine that we want to maintain the traditions of the past. We don't want to be disrupted. We've been too far in the world with too little fear of God and far too much self-motivation. Far too much self-motivation. So I want to start this session. There is relief. I'm going to get to your outlines. But they're short and I can do it pretty quickly, I think. With the supremacy of Jesus of Nazareth, it seems unbelievable to me, but this idea is not welcome in much of organized Christianity in our nation. the supremacy and the uniqueness of Jesus of Nazareth. Folks, it's not the Christian faith without this. Jesus cannot simply be a good teacher or a moralist or a healer or a miracle worker. If he was, and he was not the incarnate Son of God, he was not a good man, he was a liar and a deceiver. And we've got to reconcile this. We have to make a decision about the person of Jesus and the place we will give him. And your decision about him makes the rest of being a Jesus follower become very simple, because if he is the incarnate Son of God, then by all means let him establish the agenda. Why would you veto the opinion of the incarnate Son of God? Let's start in Colossians 1 and verse 17. Paul's writing to a church. Remember, the people gathered in the church, people who have made decisions for the Lord already, need to be reminded or informed of this information, as do we. He is before all things. He's speaking of Jesus, and in him all things hold together. He is the head of the body, the church. He's the beginning and the firstborn from among the dead, so that in everything he might have the supremacy. For God was pleased to have all his fullness dwell in him, and through him to reconcile to himself all things, whether things on earth or things in heaven, by making peace through his blood shed on the cross. It's a rather elaborate statement, assertion of the supremacy of Jesus. He's the head of the body. He's the head of the whole church. We gather first and foremost under the authority of Jesus. More than any tradition, any denomination, any preferences that we might stack under that, we serve at the pleasure of the King. We're his people. He establishes the priorities. He establishes right and wrong, good and evil. He is the judge of all. We will all stand before him and give an account for our lives, for what we've done in the body, whether it's good or bad. For the Christ follower, it's not a judgment of destiny. It's not a judgment of heaven or hell, but it's an evaluation of how we've spent our time on the earth. And the scripture tells us very plainly that it's possible that at that point in judgment, the majority of what we've given our life to will not stand the test and it will be consumed. Or if we've been guided by Jesus, we can live our lives in such a way that we have laid up treasure for ourselves in heaven. There are two very dramatically different outcomes, and we don't talk about it a great deal. We don't like to think about it a great deal because we think somebody wants us to do or be something for them. My agenda is to help you be the best I know how to encourage you to be in serving the Lord. Ephesians 1, God placed all things under Jesus' feet and appointed him to be the head over everything for the church, which is his body. The fullness of him who fills everything in every way. I hear people who are unhappy with the church. And I think, do you know who the head of the church is? Matthew 16 changed my life. I was a young man when that passage really became alive in my heart. I didn't value the church. My spiritual formation didn't take place in the church. I didn't receive the Lord in the church. I wasn't baptized in the Spirit in a church. I was baptized in the Atlantic Ocean, not in a church building. I really did not think of church as a place that was significant for spiritual formation. In fact, I imagined it to be quite the opposite, which made it even more bizarre when I thought the Lord was asking me to serve in the church. When this verse became real to me, Jesus said, I will build my church, and the gates of Hades will not overcome it. I will give you the keys of the kingdom of heaven. Whatever you bind on earth will be bound in heaven, and whatever you loose on earth will be loosed in heaven. If you look at our culture today, the children whose lives have been sacrificed, some 60 million of them, the graft, the fraud, the stealing, the deception, the inequities in the justice system, the collapse of our educational systems and our universities is helping to train young people to flourish in life with a biblical worldview and character formation. I think you could take that Matthew 16:19 and say it's pretty apparent that the church has not been doing a good job of binding things that need to be bound and loosing things that need to be loosed. And I think our response is typically, well, we don't want to talk about that. Can we talk about Pharisees and Sadducees and what they believe? I'll be happy to talk about Pharisees and Sadducees, but we've got to understand them in the context of our assignment. This is our time in the arena. We will give an account for it. I will, you will. And it's very helpful to me to know that Jesus is still building his church.
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14: God has a calling on each of our lives, and that calling does not depend upon what we act like. It doesn't depend upon our present life condition, but God calls us according to His purpose, and His purpose determines what is to happen in our lives. And so we said that the first step in the journey of going from where you are to where God has destined you to be is you've got to take to heart your calling. We talked about taking to heart our calling from God, to take seriously what God says about our lives. We are not what we act like. We are not what our conditions would dictate. We are who God says we are. We can do what God says we can do. And we are called to take to heart our calling. In the last message, we looked at a second step in the journey of becoming what God has called us to be. And so it involves not only taking to heart our calling, but number two, we said it involves taking away our excuses. In the last message, we looked at the fact that Gideon was a man who had excuses when the Lord said, I've raised you up and that you are going to defeat Midian. I'm going to put them into your hands and you're going to defeat them. Gideon said, you got to have the wrong guy. You can't be talking about me because I come from Manasseh, which is not a particularly strong tribe in terms of its numbers. He says, and I'm in the weakest clan in the tribe. And I am the least in my family. That's three different excuses. He said, I'm in your league, Lord, but I'm in the worst division in the league. I'm on the last place team in the worst division in your league. And I'm the guy who rides the bench on the last place team in the worst division in your league. He is full of excuses, just like some of us, as to why we're not living better or doing better or going the places God wants us to go in our lives and in our spiritual growth. But the reality is, God said to him, I'm not worried about any of that you just said, because I am with you and I am the one who will give you the victory. And I want somebody to know that it really is not about who you are or what you think you can do. If God be for us, who can be against us? And so we saw that it involves taking to heart our calling and taking away our excuses. Now, I want to take a third step with you on this journey of becoming what God has called us to be. And in this message, I want us to look at the third step. It not only involves taking to heart our calling and taking away our excuses, but number three, it involves taking down our idols. Taking down our idols. I want to talk to you in this message about the importance and the necessity of identifying and destroying the idols in our lives, the things that would militate against God, the things that we preempt the worship of God with, the things that actually prevent us from honoring God and giving place and deference to God and loving Him and worshiping Him and serving Him as we are called to do. Now, I don't want anybody to think, well, okay, I can kind of skip this message and I'll just wait for the next step in the journey because I don't have any idols in my life. I go to a Christian church. I read the Christian Bible. And so I don't have any idols. I don't have to worry about this message. Does not apply to me. I got a word for you. Burnt, wrong answer. Fact of the matter is, there are some idols that we have not really thought about, but they are very active among those of us who name the name of the Lord. True, you are not worshiping at some altar of a false god. True, you don't have to contend with worship of Baal as is being contended with in our text. It's true that you have never bowed physically before some false god, some image, and worshiped it. That is true, but that is not to say you and I don't have some idols that we've got to identify and then destroy. And what you're going to see as we talk through this in this message is that an idol doesn't have to be a religious artifact created of wood or of stone. An idol can be something in your life that you have never physically bowed to. But as we take a look at it, you're going to see there are some things in many of our lives that contend against the will of God. And we are called, if we're going to experience victory, we are called to take down those idols. What Gideon had to learn and what you and I have to learn is that you cannot make war with Midian until you make peace with God. And you and I cannot make war against the enemy of our souls, and we cannot experience the victory that God wants to give us until we have made peace with Him. And making peace with God means you can have no other God before Him. He says in His word, from Genesis to Revelation, I am a jealous God. I'm your maker, I'm your creator, I'm your redeemer, I'm your sustainer. In me you live and move and have your being. I'm the only true and living God. Everything else you serve, everything else you give deference to is an offense to me. I will have no other gods before me. And so we're going to have to take a good hard look. Now, before I walk you through this, let me ask you to do me a favor. The way to be blessed by this message is you got to throw away your shovel and pull out your rake. Now, here's what I mean. A lot of us have had the experience of listening to a message and applying it to folk we know. You ever done that? Come on, let's be honest now. You ever listened to a message with a shovel mentality and you say, ooh, that's a good point. I sure wish he was here to hear that because that point is for him. And you toss that point over to somebody you know. If they're in the room when it's being preached, even when you say amen, you're signifying. You ever heard somebody say an amen that really doesn't mean I agree with the truth and I'm trying to apply it to my life? It's a signifying amen. You ever heard somebody and the amen is really aimed at somebody down the row or right next to them? Amen. You ever heard one of those? I'm going to ask you to put away your shovel. You don't need the shovel for this message. I want to ask you to pick up your rake. When you're shoveling, you're tossing away from you. But when you're raking it, you're saying, it's me, it's me, it's me, oh Lord. Speak to me about my life. Speak to me about my issues. I want to be in the center of your will. I want to do what you've called me to do. So put away your shovel, pick up your rake. God's going to bless us because He wants to bring about victory in our lives. And the only way that's going to happen is if we will apply this truth and take down the idols in our lives. Now, let me give you a working definition for idols. The reason why I said that you and I cannot say we have no idols just because we don't worship at the physical altar of some false god. Here's why I say that. Here's our working definition for idol. I'm going to ask our technician to put it up on the screen. Jot this down in your notes. And I want you to not only meditate on it throughout this message, but I want you to meditate on it in the weeks and months and years to come. And remind yourself constantly, there are to be no idols in our lives. An idol is any practice, passion, priority, or partnership that we submit to, even though it is contrary to God's word and will. Jot that down. An idol is any practice, passion, priority, or partnership that we submit to, even though it is contrary to God's word and will. Now you can see by this definition that you don't have to bow your physical knee at a physical altar erected to a false god like a Baal in the case of Gideon, or any false religion in order to be an idolatry. You can practice idolatry if there is anything in your life or in your thinking or in your patterns of living or in your perspective that militates against God, and when it competes with God, it wins over the word and the will of God. If that's the truth in your life, my friend, I've come to let you know there is idolatry in your life, and God has called us to renounce it and to destroy the idol and to make him the center of our lives. So let's just walk through those points and I'll be done.
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14: First of all, practices. Our practices must be consistent with the word and will of God. When I talk about practices, I'm talking about our habit patterns, the things we normally do as we live our lives, your regular actions, your normal activity. The things that make up and characterize your patterns of living, your lifestyle, your actions. The Bible is calling us to make sure we don't practice idolatry with regard to actions. Now, how could our actions be idolatrous? It's if we have actions, we have patterns of living, patterns of behaving that are against the will of God, but we still yield to them rather than we say yes to God's will and change those actions. If your practices are inconsistent with the word and will of God, my friend, you are practicing idolatry. And you will never experience God's victory. You will never be on the road, on the journey to becoming what God has called you to be, as long as there is idolatry with regard to your practices. Now, here's how to evaluate your practices in mind. Here's how we ought to look at what we're doing in our lives. First of all, if you want to make sure your practices are consistent with the will and the word of God, do not evaluate them on the basis of what you think about them. Don't say, well, I know what the Bible says, but under my circumstances, based on what's going on in my life, based on my family situation, based on my job, based on my marriage, based on my singleness, based on the season of life I'm in, based on the hardships I'm experiencing, based on my upbringing, based on the way people raise me, based on whatever it is, I think I ought to be the exception to the rule. I know what God says. And normally I know that God really wants everybody to live this way. But given my circumstances, I think God understands. And if you can see yourself clear as being the exception to God's rule, my friend, you are practicing idolatry. And let me tell you something else. You are self-deceived. You're self-deceived. The worst deception we can experience is self-deception. And the Bible talks about it in James chapter 1. James says, do not merely listen to the word and so deceive yourselves. He says, do what it says. Now here's what James meant. He said, if all you do is listen to the word, if all you do is read your Bible, all you do is show up at church and have the word of God preached to you, but then rather than apply it, you insert what you think about it. Well, I know what the pastor said. Well, I know what that Bible verse says. Well, I know what the Bible teaches, but under these circumstances, I believe even God understands that doesn't apply to me right now. And some of us can be so self-deceived until we think that we have cut a side deal with God. And it's as if God said, well, yes, this is my will for most of my children, but you know, in your case, because I know what you're going through, in your case, we'll just keep it on the down low, don't tell anybody, but I'm gonna let you do what you want to do in this area of your life. and we'll just have a side deal. You and I understand. So publicly, I'm against what you're doing, and I tell everybody else how they're supposed to live, but I got you. If you can live in such a way that your practices fall outside of the will and the word of God, and yet you believe you're right with God, my friend, you are self-deceived. Self-deceived. Now, by the way, let me just tell you, as I go through the rest of this message, I came prepared to encourage myself. So I don't want anybody to feel bad, because this is one of those messages. You know, if you're going to preach the word of God, the Bible says to anybody who's going to declare the word of God, you got to be instant in season and out of season. That means you got to speak the truth when folk are loving your message. Ooh, that's the best message I ever heard. I love that message. Ooh, I'm going to be the first in the CD line. I love that message. You got to preach when they do that, because sometimes the word affirms us and encourages us and builds us up and gives us promises and all that. But there are other times when the word rebukes us and convicts us and it gets in our business and it gets in our stuff. That's preaching out of season. That's preaching when they don't like the message. That's preaching when they avoid the CD line. That's preaching. And a good preacher, a gospel preacher, has to be faithful no matter what. So I can't show up expecting folk to love everything that I gotta preach. I'm a mailman, and some of the mail is not happy mail. So I want you to know, I know that. I've been preaching a long time. I've asked the Lord over the years, help me to be strong, to not fear the people's faces and all that. And so what I've learned to do is to have built-in encouragement. And so you don't hear it, but I want you to feel free to just let this message find you where it does. And if you don't feel like standing up and waving, ooh, Pastor, you're right. Show it. Go ahead on. Preach. It's all right. I got all that going on inside of me. So you can sit there and just deal with the word as God wants you to deal with it. Meanwhile, I'm saying to myself, preach, Pastor Paul, that's right, that's good. You're telling the truth. A lady in the 12th row rolling her eyes, but you go ahead on and preach anyway. So I'm good. I know y'all, usually you have me. I understand that. I appreciate it. But I'm good. I'm all right. Our practices have to be consistent with the word of God. So you can't determine the rightness or wrongness of how you're living by asking yourself, what do you think about it? You can't determine the rightness or wrongness of your practices by asking, what do other people think about it? Because the word and the will of God is not up for popular vote. You got to understand something. We live in a democracy, but God is not up for vote. He could care less what we think. God is not beholden to us. You got to understand, he is from everlasting to everlasting. We're the ones that showed up late. And his word was forever settled in heaven, and it will not change because of popular opinion. You can't put God on the ballot and vote out his will and say, I know you said you don't like this, but we all decided it's okay. The Bible says, let God be true if it makes a liar out of everybody. So you can't determine the will of God or the rightness of our practices by asking the question, what do others think about it? You can't say, well, what does Oprah think about it? What does Dr. Phil think about it? What does Dr. Oz think about it? What does the Wizard of Oz think about it? None of that matters. Your favorite talk show, your favorite philosopher, your favorite guru, your favorite self-help author, your favorite person who is out there writing books that's on the New York Times bestseller. That's all nice, but that doesn't have anything to do with the will of God. Will of God is revealed in the word of God. It's forever established in heaven. So if you want to get the right answer, you got to ask the right question. And the right question is, what does God say about my practices? Because he's the final court of arbitration. One day every one of us will give an account to him. And at that point, he doesn't want to hear about what other folk thought. And so we are called, according to the word, to destroy the idol of personal opinion, of popular opinion, to destroy the idol of I can do what I want. It's my life. It is not your life. God says we belong to him. We're his by creation. We're his by redemption. We're his because he sustains us. He causes us to live and move and have our being in him. And one day we will all answer to him. It is appointed once to every person to die, and after death, judgment. And so the right question is, what does God have to say about it? You always get into trouble and you move into self-deception and you journey down the road of idolatry when you begin to take God's statements and turn them into questions and rethink them. It's what happened back in the garden. Remember when Eve was confronted by the snake? Now, God had clearly spoken to Adam and he communicated clearly to Eve what the will of God was. The Lord's purpose was for them to be fruitful and multiply, replenish the earth, and to have dominion over it and subdue it. God put them in charge. He said, I've given you this beautiful earth. I want you to have dominion and to do my will here. And then he said, you can have the run of this garden I've placed you in. There's one tree, the tree of the knowledge of good and evil, I want you to avoid. Everything else, have at it. Enjoy its fruit and just have at it. Well, what does the enemy do? He says to Eve, let's come on over here, have a meeting by this tree that God said for you to leave alone. And they go over to the tree that God said to avoid. Eve should have never gone over there with him. If the Lord says you can't eat from it, why go hang out around it? You know, I don't want to see some tree looks real good, fruit looks real good, but I can't have it. What's the point of having a meeting over there? So Eve should have never gone. She should have told the serpent, if you insist on having a meeting and you insist on being over there, why don't you just Skype me? I'm going to be over here in some safer territory. Or if he's a Mac user like I am, why don't you iChat me? And we can have a meeting over there just by video conference. No, she goes over there. And then the enemy does what he encourages us to do. He took God's statement and turned it into a question. And when God had said clearly what he wanted them to do, the enemy says, hath God said that you can't eat from this tree? Hath God said that the day you eat of it, you will die? And then he said, the truth is, you won't die. If you eat of this tree, you will become like God. You will become aware of good and evil. You will have more power than you ever had. And she bought the lie.
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16: And that's next time in our continuing message, Taking Down Our Idols. 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

0: on a ship and go anywhere, but to sail the Mediterranean is an immense opportunity. 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We'll be in places like Ephesus, where when you stand there in that vast amphitheater, you realize how much history is actually beneath your feet. 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All the information you require, you can find at deeperfaithcruise.com. And I hope to see you there.
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3: This is Albert Moeller for townhall.com. The ugly face of Islamic terrorism has showed that face again. I'm referring, of course, to the attempted hijacking of the Fly Dubai plane by the co-pilot. It was an extremely close call. It was averted only by heroism. This is an enormous worldview issue. It comes down to the fact that civilization is and always is an achievement. Civilization is also more vulnerable than people think. Civilization built this aircraft, able to withstand the stressors put on it in the terrifying descent. And civilization established the rules, rules having to do with which airliners are certified to fly and which are not. And we're talking about rules here of moral behavior. This was not, in the case of this airplane, a mechanical problem. This was a moral problem. And the moral problem at its core can be summed up as the forces of civilization juxtaposed with the forces of anti-civilization. Thank God this time civilization won. I'm Albert Moeller.
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5: It's getting tough. Jesus said it would. He said the days would wax worse and worse. That's what I'm experiencing. And maybe you are too. It's getting difficult. And what keeps us going and fills us with hope is that we are redeemed. We are bought with a price. We're His. Look, we're not going to go anywhere. We just stay near Him.
4: 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I'm David Jay, thanking you for joining us today as we listen, learn, and are challenged by God's Word, the Bible.
6: Hey, I'm very excited to promote this new book by Dr. Tim LaHaye, not only a mentor of mine, but a precious friend, a man who encouraged me to write books. Dr. Tim LaHaye, he has written a book, How to Study Bible Prophecy for Yourself. And so I really would encourage you to get a copy of this book. He answers so many of our questions. 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I bet with all of your knowledge of Bible prophecy, there's still a hole somewhere. And this book is going to help you as he walks you through how to study Bible prophecy for your

0: yourself. 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He is simple. He is foundational. You're not going to hear anything strange or odd. Tim LaHaye, How to Study Bible Prophecy for Yourself.
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2: On today's edition of Real Life Radio, Pastor Jack continues with his series now called The Book of Ephesians and a message titled Our Great Redemption, Part 1. Ephesians is a letter the Apostle Paul wrote to the Church of Ephesus, showing every believer who they really are in Christ. And here Paul reminds us that we've been bought back, redeemed, and fully forgiven through the blood of Jesus Christ. You see, God didn't just make us and then leave us to wander through this life alone and without purpose. He brings us back when we're lost, ransomed us from sin and from death, and canceled every debt we've ever owed. It is the good news that saves us and sustains us. So today, Pastor Jack tells us that when we say Christ has redeemed us, what does that really mean? Well, it means that the Lord is deeply invested in our lives, and He has no intention of letting us go. Even when we let Him down or miss the mark, His love and forgiveness remains the same. Before we get into the message, I had a chance to sit down with Pastor Jack and talk about it with him. So let's get into that. Pastor Jack, in this message, we're going to get into what our redemption actually costs, right? Because here's the thing. Forgiveness is never free. I mean, somebody pays for it, right?
0: Absolutely. In fact, forgiveness is not only not free, it's not fair.
2: Ooh, that's good.
0: It's not fair because the person that was sinned against is the one that's called upon to forgive the assailant.
2: Yeah, that's not fair.
0: That's not fair.
2: Uh-uh.
0: I sinned against God. And then He offers forgiveness if I come to Him. That's not fair. I'm glad the God of the Bible is not fair. If God were fair, we'd all be winding up in H-E double hockey sticks. He's not fair. He's just and holy. Fairness has nothing to do with it. He's completely pure. Fairness is not His purity. His atoning, just, sacrificial love for us is how He does that. And it cost Him. Salvation's free to us only because it cost God everything He had.
2: Right.
0: And what He had was the life of His own dear Son. The good thing is it was only for the weekend. Because people will say, the God of the Bible doesn't endorse human sacrifice. You are correct. Jesus was not just a human dying on a cross. Jesus was God the Son dying on the cross.
2: Right.
0: But remember this, only His body died. The spirit and the soul of the manifest person of Jesus Christ in human flesh, that lives forever. And so is it true for all of us. Your spirit, your soul lives forever. The question is, where will you be living? Will it be in hell or will it be in heaven? That's why Jesus came, so that it would not be hell.
2: Thanks, Pastor Jack. Our Great Redemption, Part 1.
0: But tonight, let's see what's happening here. If we'd grab our Bibles and open them up to the book of Ephesians, chapter 1. Ephesians, chapter 1, beginning at verse 7. We'll go down to verse 8 tonight in a very beautiful and powerful portion of Scripture. And I sure hope that we do it justice here tonight. By virtue of just what it says alone is enough to cause us to meditate. Ephesians chapter 1, beginning at verse 7, it says, "In Him we have redemption through His blood, the forgiveness of sins according to the riches of His grace, which He made abound toward us in all wisdom and prudence." Once again, "In Him we have redemption through His blood, the forgiveness of sins according to the riches of His grace, which He made to abound toward us in all wisdom and prudence." The title of the message tonight is Our Great Redemption. Our Great Redemption. The theme of this book is extremely powerful because it's one of the treaties that Paul wrote to really root and ground the believers. He writes to the Ephesian church that was very much caught up in a culture that's not unlike our own. But if you look into this book, you'll find some things that are so dynamic and stand out so firm, and we need to know what they are. And so I want you to jot this down, or at least capture it right now in your heart. The theme of this letter is God's number one eternal purpose to establish and complete His body. God's purpose to establish and complete His body, the church, us. God does not begin a work like I do and leave it off halfway. And I'm terrible about that. I don't know what it is within me. I'll dip a paintbrush in a can of paint, and I'll go halfway down the door and jam, and the phone will ring, and then it'll be a month before I get back to that. It's sickening, you know. It's like, man, this guy, you know, it's kind of like the Winchester house. You know that thing? That's like my house, I guess. You know, the guy like builds rooms into Never Never Land. You never know where. They've got doors leading to nowhere, and it's like never completed a thing. Not God. If you're a Christian tonight, God has begun a good work in you that He's going to complete until the day of Christ. What He has started in your life, He's not going to forsake. He will not stop doing. The other thing is that Jesus Christ Himself is the head of the body. You, the church, this place. You'll see this as we get deeper into the book of Ephesians, that Jesus is the head. He holds control. It's His work. And it also goes on to tell us that the church is the temple of the living God in this great epistle. That we are absolutely joined together as a living temple, superseding and actually taking the place of any earthly temple that could ever be erected. The Lord now lives in a living, breathing temple, and it's us. And then also this, that the church is revealed in the book of Ephesians as the mystery, the bride of Christ. It's something that was withheld from the Old Testament believers. They didn't see that the church was going to be, listen, a Gentile bride. Just like the story of Boaz and Ruth. Boaz being a Jew, Ruth being a Gentile. Him being the kinsman redeemer, or in the Hebrew, the Goel, the one who redeems. And if you know the story, Ruth being related to Naomi, and Ruth and her sister's husbands dying, Naomi now both widowed. One daughter stays, and the other, or stepdaughter, or sister, what is it? Daughter-in-law stays. The other one, Ruth, goes with Naomi back to her land. And as they're coming back into the land, she meets up with this man, Boaz, and she's harvesting, gleaning from the field. And she's a Gentile. And she goes on to say to Naomi, you know, I'm gonna go with you, and I'm just gonna hang with you and be with you, because your people will be my people, your God will be my God, and where you go, I'll go, and where you die, I'm gonna die, I'm gonna be with you, Naomi. And in the process, she meets, Ruth does, Boaz. And Boaz is in the direct descendants for Christ to come. And so, he sees her, and she's beautiful, and he's interested in her, and he finds out, hey, that's one of Naomi's relations. And so Boaz tells his harvesters, you know what, why don't you leave a little bit of the grain so that she comes through, she can have enough grain gleaned from the land so she'll do okay. So these guys are out there harvesting, working for Boaz. He was an extremely wealthy man. And so, you know, they're spilling their bucket of grain on the ground and making it profitable for Ruth. And she's scooping up, and she comes back home with this, you know, baskets of grain. And Naomi goes, man, where have you been? I mean, you've had a great day. And she goes, well, you know, I came into this field, and the guy that owns it, his name's Boaz. And she goes, Boaz? Man, related to him. I tell you what, you, now widowed, he's single. Tonight when he goes to bed, when he lays down, you get all dressed up nice and neat, put your, you know, whatever you do, stuff on, perfume and base and I you know, whatever. And you go down there. So she goes down there, and Boaz is sleeping, and Naomi says, lay down at his feet. And so she lays down at his feet, and she grabs his blanket and bundles herself up, and he wakes up, and who is that? Who's there? She goes, it's Ruth. And he goes, you know, what are you doing? And what is established is based upon the Old Testament book of Deuteronomy. She's basically making herself available to him for marriage. It's a very beautiful story. And God in the book of Ruth, by the way, is not even mentioned. It's, though it's a true event, it's a parable about God's intervention and redemption in our lives. And so he recognizes, being a kosher Jew, what's going on. And he says, well, you know what? I mean, this is great, and I'd love to take you as my own, but there's one who is in between us, who's a more near kinsman redeemer than I am, and he has to have the first offer regarding you. And it was involving property and, of course, Ruth. So what happens is they go to the city gate, and he sees his brother, Boaz does, and he says, hey, you know, our relative's land is available. Would you like to buy it? Would you like to take it? Oh, yeah, I'd love to take it. I'd love to have it. Okay, great. Well, there's a stipulation here. You've got to take Ruth as your wife. It's part of the deal. And he goes, well, my wife's not going to go for that. I can't do it. And it's really great because Boaz doesn't say, oh, come on. He just says, okay. And the deal was to take off the shoe and do the exchange. Now, if it was rejected, you were spit in the guy's face, which is part of the custom. But it was partially rejected. Boaz didn't spit in his brother's face. He was just happy to get the girl. He buys the field, so to speak, to get the girl. Jesus comes and buys the world back from one who's a more near kinsman, though not a redeemer. The Bible speaks about in the book of Genesis this world being given over to Satan. He's got the rights to the goods by default. Our fault. And Jesus comes and redeems the world on the cross. And just like the parable about the man who buys the field to get the treasure, Boaz goes through the process to get Ruth, who is a Gentile, him being a Jew, acts out the role of the Goel or the kinsman redeemer. And it is redemption. Jesus comes and, so to speak, buys the world so that he can get the bride of Christ. Our kinsman redeemer. And there are instances over and over again in the scripture about redemption. A slave who was made a slave by virtue of his debt. If you couldn't pay a debt in the Old Testament, and there was no way that you could get out from underneath that debt, you became a slave to the institution or the people that, or the man that you owed it to. You became a slave. But there was an act of redemption that was provided for the slave. And there are various acts of redemption in the Scripture. The very first act of redemption in the Scripture is found in the Garden of Eden. And if you read carefully, the first act is when God slays an animal and provides the skins, remember, for the covering of Adam and Eve. That was an act of redemption. Very first act initiated by God. A covering to establish a form of relationship, though it had been fallen from perfection. And then you have the act of redemption that was required. And that is in the Great Exodus, where you were to take a lamb and sacrifice that lamb and put the blood on the doorpost and lintel of the house. And as the death angel came by, the angel that was to curse with death, when that angel saw that blood, he would pass by the house. And that was an act of redemption. And it's throughout the Scripture. And so in the book of Ephesians, there's this story of redemption. And tonight we see in this portion here a very powerful, powerful story. And really a doctrine that we better really grab as believers.
1: 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And now, let's get back to today's message. Once again, here's Pastor Jack.
0: Now, I understand something here. And so do you. And that is, if we don't come to grips with what Jesus Christ has done for us, people, I'm convinced we're not gonna handle this thing. We're not gonna make it. Have you noticed that it's getting tougher out there? Or is it just me? Is it my life? Is it getting harder to be a believer? But I tell you what, to not be a believer is much harder. It's getting tough. Jesus said it would. He said the days would wax worse and worse. That's what I'm experiencing. And maybe you are too. It's getting difficult. And what keeps us going and fills us with hope is that we are redeemed. We are bought with a price. We're His. Look, we're not going to go anywhere. We just stay near Him in His Word and in fellowship with Him. And God wants to bless our lives even in the midst of these storms that we're in. Jesus said in Matthew 24 that the love of many will grow cold as we approach the last days. And that's exactly what's happening. So if you had a bad day today or a bad week or those last couple of years have been tough, you know what? Don't throw out your Christianity. Nurture it. Strengthen it. Add to your faith. I am not going to give you the day or the hour because I don't know the day or the hour. I wish I knew the day. But I am convinced, man, the Lord's coming back so soon. And I can't wait. I can't wait until the redemption process is complete. Now, we have been redeemed, but we're waiting for these bodies to be caught up out of here. Either that or, you know, we die. I was going to say get hit by a truck, but all the truck drivers who come by now and come to the fellowship, they get upset when I say get hit by a truck. So I have to change that now. I want out of here, you know. But as we get into this book and even into this portion of Scripture, I'm reminded of something. Dietitians tell us something here that I'm laughing because it's exactly what I did tonight. I shouldn't have did this. They say that dietitians tell us that when you sit down to eat, you should eat slowly, chew your food very well. Okay? You know, basically I get like a, especially on Wednesday nights, I get like a slide. And just throw it up there and it comes tumbling in, you know, because there's no time. But they tell us you eat slowly, chew up your food real well, and it's easier digested, and the nutrients that are in there they have a better chance of getting absorbed into your system. But if you gobble your food, number one, you're going to lose a lot of its strength that it can give you. And the other thing is, you don't even have to eat that much. What happens is, because it's so poorly digested, it often turns to fat. You can get fatter by eating quicker. So you want to eat slow and let your system absorb. Take it in. That's a good law to apply in the book of Ephesians because it's so deep. You know, shepherds tell us that a lamb or a sheep can get so woolly if they're not taken care of. By the way, did you know something? If there's any evolutionists in the audience tonight, go figure this one out. You cannot have the existence of sheep without human intervention, period. They don't live without humans. Go figure that one out. You can't have sheep without human beings. They won't exist. They die. That ought to keep you up all night. But they tell us that sheep can get so woolly, so thick, that if it rains, if they're standing on a hillside, they're crooked. Seriously. No, this is true. that the wool can get so lopsided that they'll fall over and they won't be able to get back up, and they'll eventually get torn up by wolves or by coyotes, or they'll die of starvation because they can't get back up. They acquire so much wool that they can't get back up on their feet. It's a natural path of a lamb or a sheep unless it's sheared by its shepherd. We have to be careful as we take into this book that we can get so plump with what we're learning coming out of the book of Hebrews into the book of Ephesians that we just, well, let's take on another book. And you know what? We need to start putting these things into practice. And here's where I want you to begin. I want you to be so absolutely assured of your redemptive position in Christ based upon the book of Ephesians that you just, in the spirit zone anyway, skip through life because of the power that has been provided to you. It's a beautiful thing. First thing we're going to see tonight is what we have in Him. We're going to ask some questions and hopefully have some answers, but we're going to hit a couple of points. Number one, what we have in Him, what we have in Christ, what is it? Well, the first thing is, what we have in Him is redemption. The word redemption in the Greek means to ransom in full. And I'll explain this in a moment, but to ransom in full, to cancel the obligations held against another. That's what it means. Redemption. To ransom in full. This is a great definition because it tells a story. To ransom means to buy back. You're not only redeemed, people. If you've given your heart to Jesus, you're not only going to heaven, but the fact of the matter is, it tells us a story in the very meaning of the word that God made you. You ran from Him in our sin. We were born alienated from Him. He not only made you, but He bought you again. He bought you back. Just like the gingerbread man story. Same story. You've heard it before. I don't need to even say it again. He not only made you, but He bought you in your fallen state. He ransomed in full. He didn't make payments on you. He didn't put money down on you. He made you and He ransomed you fully. He bought you back. That's good news. That is very good news.
2: 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Thanks for spending part of your day with us today. 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
0: Hey, I'm very excited to promote this new book by Dr. Tim LaHaye, not only a mentor of mine, but a precious friend, a man who encouraged me to write books. Dr. Tim LaHaye, he has written a book, How to Study Bible Prophecy for Yourself. And so I really would encourage you to get a copy of this book. He answers so many of our questions. For many of us who study the Bible, Bible prophecy naturally generates questions, and we might even feel kind of left out in a particular area. I bet with all of your knowledge of Bible prophecy, there's still a hole somewhere. And this book is going to help you as he walks you through how to study Bible prophecy for yourself. Remember, Dr. Tim LaHaye is the one that brought you the remarkable Left Behind series, among many other books. He is simple. He is foundational. You're not going to hear anything strange or odd. Tim LaHaye, How to Study Bible Prophecy for Yourself.
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0: Hey, thank you again so much for listening. 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
15: What should the church's response be to the LGBTQ community in today's culture? In today's episode of the Shifting Times podcast, Bishop Eric A. Lambert Jr., Pastor Tim Baldwin, and Pastor Brian Weatherspoon discuss the response when a loved one identifies as LGBTQ in our families. They will also discuss God's love for His children and the reality of true discipleship in the 21st century. Let's tune in to this important and honest discussion.
14: Our purpose is different than normal. You know, normally we try to assess biblical things and make you feel good about your Christianity, but this podcast, it is titled Shifting Times because we want to shift you into a different mode. We are literally watching the change of generations in our churches.
20: Yeah.
14: We're going from baby boomers down to this new generation. What do they call them, Pastor?
21: Millennials.
14: Millennials. And now you're seeing a completely different look in the involvement of the church into the culture.
20: Yeah.
14: As we change generations, it is important for us to realize that we must become involved in the political process. Many of the freedoms and privileges that we enjoy today were fought and paid for by demonstrations, getting involved, and telling the government that we need these changes. The right to vote amongst our people is something that we should not take lightly. People fought and died for the right for us to vote and to have our voices heard in our government. Today, we want to focus a little bit more on why we believe it is necessary for you, the believer, to get involved in the political process. We want to do this so that you'll become more aware of how important it is for you to let the voice of Christ be heard in every arena of your life. Now, one of the most outstanding conversations that we've had in our government and in our culture is that of same-sex marriages and active homosexuality. Mm-hmm. In fact, I believe it was one of the reasons why the Democrats lost the election, that along with letting illegal aliens into the country.
20: Yeah.
14: Now, the Christian has always had this wall up of segregation amongst homosexuals. I believe they just don't know what to do with that lifestyle. And I've been doing some thinking and praying about it. And we've said a lot of things from our perception of Scripture. And we've really alienated a group of people through dogma rather than doctrine.
20: Yeah.
14: So in our first section of this conversation, I want to look at how God views that. How God views that so that we can know how to encounter those individuals whose lifestyle is going down that road.
20: Yeah.
14: So I'm going to put this question out before you, and then you guys can build on it. I'm going to go have a cup of tea because it's going to take you some time to convince others. You wake up one morning and you're sitting at home with your spouse. You're having a great time in family, and your son or your daughter comes to you and says, I realize now that I am homosexual, that I've pushed those feelings down for a lot of years, and now I want to come out with that. Wow. And you're a Christian. And more specifically, you're a Christian pastor. Now, I'm going to have a cup of tea, and you guys flesh it out.
20: Wow.
14: Number one, what would be God's response? Number two, what would be your response? And number three, how should they try to live in both responses?
21: God's response, our response, their response. God's response. The scriptures are clear. We always focus on the homosexual piece in terms of the sin, right? I mean, from Leviticus all the way up to Paul, right?
20: Right.
21: The same-sex attraction. But we don't look at it from just a sexual immorality perspective. Because that's what it is. Obviously, it's same sex. And so God's response to that is, number one, that's not his design for us. So we can all agree on that. That God's design is for a man and a woman to procreate, right?
20: Yeah.
21: And so we could agree on that. Hopefully we agree on that.
20: Hopefully.
21: We can agree on that. Yeah. And then my response would be, you know, to be very honest, it would probably hurt as a father. But my love will kick in for my child. And I think that my responsibility would be to love my child, first. And then because of the home that my child grew up in, they would be very aware. But it would be my responsibility to walk with them, through this process, helping them to overcome this space in their lives. And I think that's how I would see it. I think God sees it from that perspective. God hates all sin. And so, you know, we, in the church, we have a we're good for categorizing sin, you know, and it's just like we put homosexuality at the top of the sin, but nobody talks about backbiting and overeating, right? But I think that God's love should be the prevailing response to our child when it comes to living that lifestyle, mm-hmm. you know, and then having a time and season of hearing them and hearing their heart. How did you get here? You know, so that we can walk through. I find most times where people have experienced that lifestyle or lived that lifestyle, a very high percentage of them did not just choose it. A lot of times there's some trauma that goes along with it. There's sin that happens along with it. Someone being exposed to sex at a very young age, exploring, you know, their first sexual contact is with the same sex. And so there's always some prevailing underlying issue there. And so my heart as a father, I would want to get to the heart of what's happening here and how do we walk together mm-hmm. as father and child to help you navigate this space. Because the one thing that I don't know is that I've never been in a body that I feel like I hate. Like a body that I feel like doesn't belong to me. Mm-hmm. You know, and so I would be very compassionate toward them while we walk together to help them navigate this life and hopefully come out of it and live for Christ.
0: Now, I'm going to hold on to your walk together and bring that up in the continuing saga.
21: Pastor. Yeah.
1: I'm going to have a lot of questions to ask. How we get here? You know, what happened? Maybe where was the entrance? Was you always think this way or did something happen, like Pastor Tim said? I do have questions as a father, you know, because as a father, you think, well, you're protecting, you're making sure things are okay, especially if you have sons, and you want to make sure everything's good. So my first questions would be, how did this happen? Where did this thought come from? You know, is this just something that I think is spiritual, or is this something that happened to you? So I have those questions first. Surely you have the God perspective because God loves you anyway. So to anybody struggling with that lifestyle, God still loves you. So this is not that conversation. If God loves you, then of course I'm going to love you because you're my child. But I am going to have a lot of questions as to how we got to this part. And for you to actually come and tell me this is what it is, how long have you been wrestling with this and struggling with it, and have you acted upon it? So I'm going to have those questions like that. And then naturally, I, like Pastor Tim and anybody else, I think my biggest question would be, how do I make him feel like he belongs so that he can believe what I believe? So I got to, it's like you love him, you hang with him, but when you get some information like that, I'm sure it may change the dynamic a little bit. So now it's kind of a revamping of your thinking on how do I relate to him now to not push away, but to invite in so that possibly we'll win them back to Christ and they won't walk down that road continually.
0: I hear you still talking that walk together stuff.
1: You have to.
21: He's
0: you
21: a
0: know,
21: boomer.
0: You do have different responses. Although we do say, you know, God hates all sin.
1: Sure.
0: I mean, that's obvious.
1: Yeah.
0: But we seem to have more of a struggle with someone who confesses that lifestyle. Mm-hmm. And my question for the church at large would be, have we become so Pharisaical that we put up this wall that if they were to come into our places of worship, they feel uncomfortable,
1: mm-hmm. right?
0: They feel rejected,
1: right?
0: And they feel that they're under a certain amount of scrutiny that you wouldn't put on someone else.
21: Sure.
1: Right.
0: And the question that we would have to ask is that fair? I mean, why all the questions as to how you got there, but if I came home and said I sell crack cocaine, you might not say how'd you get
1: there. I'm going to ask some questions for you, too.
0: Yeah, but would the interrogation be as thorough?
1: It may not. It may not. I can agree with you on that because I think we have categorized it as something that it's not only sin. I think we put it in the category of unnatural. This is just not natural occurrence for how God intended things. So I think maybe that's why you put the emphasis on, well, how'd you get there? What changed you? Because you're a male, or if you're a female, you're a female. What makes you think that that's not okay? What unchecked it, right? Because God is firm. He made you who he made you. What unraveled that, right? And we know sin, of course, is the main you know, act in here, but where was the breakage? Where was the interference? And I think that would be, you know, that's what we need to get to. What's that all about?
0: Now, I chose that particular issue because I know that it is very difficult for most Christians to address. So we just throw it into the sin pile, into the hell pile, and that's it. That's where you're going. You know, you just need to change. And we put a lot of effort into how they reach that point in their lives.
1: Sure.
0: And then we want them to be delivered, so much so that some places, you know, we want to cast that demon out of you, and we want to do all that other stuff.
1: Yeah.
0: But in these shifting times, I think we're missing the message of God.
1: Yeah.
0: Spot. We really are. And I'm by no means legitimizing anything.
1: Sure. Yeah, absolutely.
0: But I think that what we've done is we magnified our Pharisaical perspective and not the mercy of God.
1: Yeah.
0: I mean, we're talking about a God who literally follows people to save them.
1: Yeah.
0: He has already told us we don't search, we don't seek for him. We don't have a heart to seek for him. Nobody wants him, but yet he comes after everybody.
1: Yeah,
0: I can sit here and say, I've never sought God till after he caught me.
1: Sure.
0: Yeah. I didn't find him. He found me.
1: Yeah. That's true.
0: I use that particular issue because it's the one that causes the most discomfort.
1: Sure.
21: Yeah.
1: Yeah. It's uncomfortable. Yeah.
0: You can have anybody else come into your church and there is this welcoming mindset. But if someone comes in professing that particular lifestyle, right away we become Pharisaical. You know, you're going to hell. You got to do this, that, and the other.
1: Yeah.
0: And the questions that you want to ask, are they really relevant?
1: I mean, I think if you're a parent, that's just natural instinct. If you're in my church, you come to my church and you confess that that's your lifestyle, okay, I mean, you know, as long as you want to come to church, come to church. Do what you do. But if you want to do other things, I start to talk more. I start to ask more questions because we still have to uphold what we believe is biblical. So come to church. We want you to come as you are. We really do. And and you got to bring all the stuff with you. But that's kind of where it is. I wouldn't ask you a ton of questions if you said you were homosexual or if I noticed maybe that was your thing. I'm not going to deal with that.
0: For anyone outside of your home.
1: Anyone outside of my home. If you're in my house, I'm personally responsible. I feel a personal responsibility to dig and to find out a little bit. Lord willing, not to the point of pushing, but to the point of let's talk about this and find out.
0: And is your goal to get them out of that lifestyle?
1: It would ultimately be my goal. Yeah, absolutely. Absolutely. But not without loving them. I'm still going to love you. We're still going to do what we do as a family, but I am going to seek to say you should really come out of that lifestyle. That would be my goal. Yeah.
0: Pastor Tim?
21: Yeah, I think my goal would be to really help them change their heart about God, because that's what the real crux of what's happening here in any sin. It's our heart towards the Lord.
1: Yeah.
21: You know, we talk about how God is love, you know. The scripture doesn't say that he gives love or he is love, you
1: That's
21: know.
1: Right.
21: And when we view ourselves and through the eyes of who God is, it's almost like obviously we pale in comparison to who he is, even though we have some of his attributes. But, you know, my goal, my heart would be to help them change their heart towards God.
1: Sure.
21: Because it really boils down to heart issues. Then once we can get our hearts changed towards God in a way that causes fruit in our lives, then you can start thinking about individuals coming out of a lifestyle.
1: Mm-hmm.
21: You know, any kind of sin.
1: Any.
21: We know that sin is a heart issue.
0: Sure, any
21: you know?
0: Sin.
21: Yeah.
0: Yeah.
21: And so,
0: and I think our goal is to not condemn
1: at
0: all, but to inform.
1: That's right.
0: People can't make changes unless they realize what they need
1: what
0: to be changed in
1: absolutely.
0: Or for.
1: Absolutely.
21: Yeah.
0: And so we have to look at the shift that's going on now. God is not For so many years in the Church of the Lord Jesus Christ, we created this image of God where he walks around like a spiritual hitman.
1: Yeah, yeah, we
0: He's going to kill you. If you don't give your tithe, your car is going to break.
21: Yeah,
1: right.
0: And look, I'm telling you right now, I've been tithing since I was 14 years old, and my car has broken down. My refrigerator died.
1: Yes,
0: anything that could happen,
1: right.
0: happens.
1: It happens.
0: So there has to be a shift in our understanding of
1: God. Sir.
0: I don't think we understand his mercy. And again, I bring that particular situation up because there always is this stigma. It's almost as if we're saying it can rub off on me, so I don't want it near me.
1: Yeah, yeah. I think there's a homophobia there.
0: Yeah.
1: Like, yeah, absolutely. I think people, you know, kind of view that. And once again, I think we've made it so taboo.
0: Yeah.
1: And such a big thing. It is sin at the end of the day.
0: As with backbiting and gossiping and racism.
1: Everything else.
0: They're all
1: absolutely.
0: Sins.
1: Absolutely. You don't know who you're sitting next to
0: That's
1: in church.
0: True. Here,
1: you could be sitting next to a murderer in church.
0: Yeah.
1: And they could high-five you and hug you.
0: Yeah.
1: Right? But you don't know what they do when they leave church. You don't know who you're sitting next to. People are coming because they're hurting. People come in churches for many reasons. And, I mean, let them all come. Jesus didn't say, check them at the door and see who's good. He said, let them all come. Now, what you do when you get them there and when you start to grow in relationship with people, then you find out maybe what they're into. Now, maybe we can go another step further and maybe start to ask the hard questions. But we want you in church and we want you.
0: I want to focus on the shift.
1: Okay.
0: I want to focus on the shifting times.
1: Yeah.
0: So much has been downloaded into my mind. I was so looking forward to our podcast.
1: Yes.
0: Because I want to address a view of God that has been excluded. But before I do that, Pastor Tim, you had something burning that you wanted to kick out.
21: Yeah, I think the church has to be vigilant with this subject from this perspective. Because of how the culture presents it, that it's almost like the only sin that the culture wants to legislate.
0: Sure.
21: And so we have to be careful that as the church, we are accepting and tolerant in terms of loving people, but not allowing an agenda to become a part of the kingdom movement.
0: That's true.
21: And I think that's important because sometimes we see churches where they're compromising.
0: Yes.
21: You know, with that. And that to me, that's where I draw the line in the sand where, like, I will love it. It doesn't matter what your lifestyle is, what your background is. If you walk through the doors of our church, we're going to love you.
0: Yeah, it doesn't matter.
21: Yeah, but we won't allow you to bring an agenda, and that, you know, as believers, when we speak against it, you know, and speak the heart of God toward it, it's almost like we can be ostracized and demonized for standing up for what is biblically sound
1: absolutely.
21: And correct. And so
0: and
21: for
0: that,
21: us,
0: that,
21: we just have
0: situation,
21: to be vigilant.
0: That situation has caused me to think over the past 5 years, I would say. For me, COVID was an extreme blessing. Not the virus.
1: Right, right.
0: But the isolation.
21: Yeah.
1: Yeah.
0: It forced me to rethink God. And I'm telling you, gentlemen, I think we've misrepresented God. We've created a God that the scriptures cannot support.
1: I agree.
0: Created doctrinal positions that the scriptures cannot support.
1: I agree.
0: And in many cases, we African American pastors have created an atmosphere of self-hatred for our own people.
1: Yeah. Mm-hmm. I can
0: Paul teaches in the book of Romans how much he loved his people.
21: Yeah.
0: You know,
1: true.
0: He said, "I want my brothers to be saved."
1: That's true.
0: We, on the other hand, we really don't stress the accomplishments and the things that we've done as a people so that our people can feel that they've been a contributor to our culture.
1: Sure, yeah.
0: As opposed to someone draining the culture, we've added to it.
1: Right.
21: Sure.
0: And for me, you know, what's God say about that?
1: Right.
0: I believe when the Bible is silent on a certain issue, then we should, from an accumulation of scriptural knowledge, we should draw a conclusion that fits the character of God. For this example, if I come home one day, when I was a child, I come home and my brother and sister are there and they say, "Mama said for you to do the dishes." All right. And then I would look and say, you know, well, mama's never taught me how to do the dishes. Daddy didn't tell me how to do the dishes.
1: Right.
0: Why would they leave that edict? That's completely out of character.
1: Right.
0: So what is the character of God? So here's what I've come up with, gentlemen, and I know it's going to mess with people, but this is a time for shifting. It's really shifting times, and I'm going to make you do that because it's important. The Bible doesn't call us to make converts.
1: True.
0: Calls us to make disciples.
1: That's right.
21: Yep.
1: That's absolutely correct.
0: Now, the Holy Spirit is the one who brings in the converts.
1: Yeah.
0: He converts them.
1: Yeah.
0: Nobody can come unless the Spirit draws them. He draws them to Christ.
1: True.
21: Right.
0: Christ then draws them to our local assembly where we make disciples.
1: Absolutely.
0: Are we making disciples, gentlemen? And I mean, really, be honest now. Are we really making disciples?
1: I think I could say I've made some. I don't think the whole church is disciples.
0: No, I'm talking about the church as an institution.
1: Well,
0: be nice. Be nice.
1: I don't think so.
0: Right.
1: No, we've been so get them in oriented that we just want you in.
0: That's it.
1: And you know, just come in because we want to look big, we want to look lofty, but we're not really concentrating on the discipleship piece.
0: Pastor,
1: so I'm on that one.
0: Now, listen. You're going to go down that road.
21: You know I'm going. You know where I'm going.
0: I'm talking about institutionally. Can you say?
21: I think that we need to do a better job.
0: Okay.
21: I can say that.
1: He's got better.
21: I think we can do a better job because Pastor Brian is right.
1: Yeah,
21: we do well gathering.
1: Yeah.
21: You know, but discipleship has waned. In terms of what it looks like from a biblical perspective. So we do have work to do.
0: A whole generation of people who connect to our doctrine of church, but not to our Christ.
1: I agree. Wow.
0: Yeah. Because
1: that's
0: they're not disciples
1: statement.
0: Of Christ. They're disciples of our church.
1: Well,
21: here's something even scarier than that. We have a whole generation of individuals who don't know Christ.
0: That's true.
21: Because
0: true.
21: The generation before them weren't discipled well.
0: That's right.
21: True. So this generation coming up now, which is the Alpha generation.
1: Right, Alpha generation, that's right.
21: They don't have a concept of who God is. Or whatever.
1: Technology.
21: It's Google and technology.
1: It's Google.
21: Yeah.
1: Absolutely.
21: It's like you can watch a 4-year-old man scroll and negotiate a tablet. But who's teaching them about Christ? Who's passing the gospel down to them? That's the real dilemma.
0: Jeremiah said our young people would be wiser, but they
21: weaker.
0: Would be weaker.
21: Mm-hmm.
1: Yeah, yeah.
0: And
1: I
0: translate that into weaker in every area.
21: Yeah,
1: that's true.
0: Now, it goes back to what your favorite statement is. It's the leaders.
1: It's the leaders.
0: It's the leaders. We need to shift. We need to start thinking differently.
1: Absolutely.
0: We cannot capitulate and become what the world is. We have to set a different standard.
1: Absolutely.
0: While maintaining individual dignity.
1: Yeah. Absolutely.
21: Yeah.
0: While maintaining racial dignity.
1: Yeah.
21: Yeah.
0: We cannot allow the culture to put us into this box and think that all we want to do is holler and scream and run around the church and lack spiritual foundation and substantive teaching.
1: That's right.
21: Yeah.
0: What is discipleship to you, gentlemen? Mm. What does that mean? If you were to categorize it and define it into a way where people can understand, because we want to shift from just soul winning, which is important, but we want to shift now towards discipleship, because that's where the problem is.
21: Yeah.
0: We're getting them in.
21: Yeah.
1: They come in.
0: But they're leaving.
1: Yeah. Yes.
21: Yeah.
0: So
1: yes,
0: how
1: yes.
0: do we, how do you define discipleship?
1: I got to go Greek for a second. Matates is disciple or disciplined one. It really means to study the person. We normally say just follow.
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8: With SRN News, I'm Bob Agnew in Washington. President Trump took the wraps today off his latest plans for those Trump accounts, telling him that it is a great
9: and
8: thing.
9: And under this program, the U.S. government is automatically creating a tax-free investment account for every child to grow over the course of their lives and to be used to their benefit and for their benefit after they turn 18.
8: And the president says that the young people will be able to use that money in coming years for everything from their college education to maybe starting a business. Tropical storm Isaias is sent to bring heavy rain to the Gulf Coast. It's currently about 580 miles southwest of the mouth of the Mississippi River. Forecasters expect the storm to have strengthened into a hurricane by that time and winds of maybe more than 100 miles an hour. The World Health Organization is releasing its first ever guidelines to address a big rise in childhood obesity.
10: The organization is recommending structured dietary and physical activity tailored to individuals or part of a program. It does not recommend pharmacy treatment or weight loss surgery that changes the digestive tract for children up to 9 years old. The World Health Organization is also calling on policymakers to make healthy diets and physical activity more accessible and affordable. The CDC says about 20% of U.S. children and adolescents have obesity. I'm Scott Pringle.
8: And a new study is highlighting the safest place to call home in this country.
11: This study says if safety is your priority, you may want to head north. A new Wallet Hub study names Vermont America's safest state, followed by Massachusetts and New Hampshire, Maine, and Utah. The bottom of the list is occupied by Louisiana, Mississippi, Texas, Florida, and Arkansas. Researchers compared all 50 states on everything from crime and traffic safety to financial security and disaster preparedness. I'm Monica Nelson.
8: Not far from the

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2: 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Beautiful day. Plenty of sun, high 70. Few clouds tonight, low 52. Tomorrow, plenty of sun, high 79. Flyers and Sixers are off tonight. They both resume their respective schedules tomorrow. The Flyers will be at Ottawa at 7. The Sixers doing preseason basketball will be at Brooklyn tomorrow at 7:30. Baseball, Major League Baseball divisional series continues. Best of five all these rounds. The Dodgers beat Atlanta 3-1 to go up 2-1. San Diego 4-3 over Milwaukee. Milwaukee still leads their series 2-1. All the games and all the teams are playing starting right about now. The White Sox and Cleveland are playing at 4 o'clock here. The Dodgers and Atlanta at 6. Tampa Bay and the Yankees at 8. And Milwaukee and San Diego play again tonight at 10. On the football front, Eagles have a lot going on. Their right tackle, Lane Johnson, retiring yesterday. And this afternoon, or at some point in the last few hours or whatever, Cam Jurgens, their center, who had moved over to play left guard, has been traded to Baltimore. We're going to be chatting with Gary G. Cobb about that and other things, as Gary often joins us the day after the Eagles play or a day or two later. And this is the day this week that works for our respective schedules. So looking forward to G shedding some insight into that, into the Eagles, who are now 2-2, and they're traveling to London this Friday, as it turns out. They're playing Jacksonville at 9:30 in the morning. Eagles head coach Nick Sirianni talked about that whole decision to have the team head out this Friday.
3: You know, we felt like leaving Friday was best for our team. And, you know, this team and with the schedule that we have with the weeks coming up. And so a lot of research obviously went through it. You guys know that when I've discussed these things with you about, you know, short weeks, long weeks, rain weeks, hot weeks, you know, whatever it may be, international weeks, of how to kind of go about it. Obviously, this one's a little different than our last international trip because it was on the first game of the season. And you want to, you know, we're trying to get a full week's worth of practice in, you know, before we go up there. And, but we felt like this was through the studies that we did and through some of the things that we looked at, all the things that we looked at the end of, you know, we decided on this. And at the end of the day, I got to make those decisions. And this is the decision I chose with the help of great people, no doubt. But at the end of the day, I have to make this decision. And this is the one I chose to help this team get ready for this game this week.
2: Eagles head coach Nick Sirianni also asked about, but what about all that to say? What about the jet lag the players might feel?
3: Yeah, again, we went through all this, you know, when we get there. I don't want to get into too many specifics there, but like I said, we feel like this is giving our team the best chance to win, taking everything into an account, jet lag included.
2: Eagles head coach Nick Sirianni, as far as the Eagles struggling so far, winning a couple games, losing a couple of games, quarterback Jalen Hurts talked about the ebbs and flows of the season.
4: I think it's less about being even keeled and more about doubling down on the work and, you know, controlling the things that you can. This is a team that is building and finding its way, and it's obviously a work in progress. I have the utmost confidence in this team. I have the utmost confidence in this group. We just have to remain endured, be persistent, and keep committing to one another, keep committing to the work of becoming a better group together. So we just got to continue to grow and go on our journey.
2: Eagles quarterback Jalen Hurts, those clips courtesy of PhiladelphiaEagles.com. Before we get to G. Cobb joining us, and we also have another special guest joining us later in the hour, just a couple quick reminders. We have WFL's Pastors Appreciation Breakfast. Well, today's the, what's it, the 7th? So we're under 3 weeks away. Tuesday, the 27th. They'll be here before you know it with Dr. Tony Evans of The Alternative, which you can catch weeknights at 6:30 on WFIL. Going to have great food, fellowship, worship, and a lot more going on. You can get more information and tickets at WFIL.com. The event is really first and foremost for pastors, but it's also for folks in church leadership. We've had some folks ask about that. So you can get those tickets and info at WFIL.com by clicking the Pastors Appreciation Breakfast banner. and you know, get, it's been interesting to watch too. Every year is a little different. This year, the tickets have been just going very steadily. There's still some left, but you know, don't wait too long because it's targeting at the, it's pacing, I should say, at a sellout. So if you've been thinking about it, just take some time, you know, today, tomorrow, the next couple of days, and get yourself to the site and get those tickets. Or perhaps you'd like to treat your pastor to a ticket. That's again Tuesday, October 27th, Radnor Valley Country Club with Dr. Tony Evans of The Alternative, sharing from God's Word. Also, while you're on our site, if you get a second, make sure to enter our little contest with Chuck Swindoll from Insight for Living, which has been on WFIL since the early 90s. It's really a great thing. We appreciate having that ministry on the program. And Pastor Chuck has a memoir coming out, I think it's next week, and it's called Awakened by Grace, which talks about his, you know, his whole life from his upbringing in Texas, a lot of challenges there as a young man, and his Marine Corps service, his marriage, family life, and much more, and the common theme all along the way, God's grace. And if you enter to win, not only could you win that memoir, Awakened by Grace, but you could win three autographed books from Chuck's personal library and a $250 ChristianBook.com gift card. So have some fun with that. 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Thank you to all the folks who have helped out so far. Brenda in Willingboro, New Jersey. Also Ginny, or it's Glenny in Cherry Hill, James in Pittsgrove, all those folks in Jersey, Roger in Allentown, Karen in Ben Salem, and Daniel in Malvern among those in recent days. Feel free to add yourself to the list, whatever amount you can do. I love working with TWR. One basic reason is the fact that they're doing what we do every day. If you listen to this show, you listen to the station, you can appreciate the power of radio and what it can mean for a person, specifically Christian radio, and that's what you're giving to somebody else who receives one of these wind-up radios, hearing the gospel in his or her own language. It's a wonderful thing. So thanks to all again who have done that and those who yet will. We encourage you to invest in the kingdom in that way. There are many ways you can. That's one of them. We hope that you'll do that. Also, I mentioned Gary G. Cobb joining us shortly, former NFL linebacker, longtime sports and media host in Philadelphia. Also, Dana K. White is going to join us. Dana is author of a new book. It's called Procrastinators Get Stuff Done, How to Go from Overwhelmed to Finished. So Dana will join us a little later on in the hour as well. That's all coming up. 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
2: AM 560 WFIL, it's the Tim DeMoss Show. And we are glad to bring on board the one and only Gary G. Cobb, former Eagle, played for Dallas, played for Detroit, been in sports media in Philadelphia for many years, and has joined our program many times as well to talk about football, family, faith, and anything else that begins with a letter F. Hey, G.
10: How you doing there, Tim?
2: Do you have a silent F at the beginning of your name? You know, family?
10: No.
2: You might want to attach one because you're known for family, faith, and there's food also. Anyhow.
10: Hey, well, hey, you know what? Hey, that food, yeah, you know, you hit it.
2: You do talk about that.
10: That was pretty good.
2: Yeah, well, you're good at it, too. So a lot's going on these days. Man, I want to go chronologically, but we even have news happening today. I'm going to just jump back. We usually chat on Monday after a Sunday game, but didn't get worked that out this week, which is fine. The Eagles losing, of course, 24-20 to the Rams. They have a 20-10 lead. The play I'm going to ask you about, I'm sure you've thought about, when they have 4th-and-2 on the Rams' 2-yard line. If they kick a field goal there, they have a 13-point lead. If they try for the touchdown, which they did, they would have a 3-score lead, which is what Nick Sirianni, their head coach, said they wanted to try for. They fail to get it in the end zone, and the Rams wind up getting a couple touchdowns and winning 24-20. What did you think they should have done in that moment, 4th-and-2 on the Rams' 2-yard line?
10: Well, I kind of knew they were going to go for it. I just, you know, because, you know, they kind of had a habit of doing that. But being that was on the 2, see, so they couldn't really go and go like they do a lot of times with that tush push.
2: Right. So a little too far.
10: So, you know, I kind of thought that they probably should have went ahead and kicked it because they don't seem to be having the confidence that that they've had in the past. And I know where it just seems where, you know, guys are making mistakes when games are on the line and things. So, you know, a lot of things is confidence. You know, if you don't expect something good to happen, a lot of times you're right. Something bad happens. So I just don't see the confidence with regards to where it seems like some of the guys on the offensive line aren't sure about each other and they don't know exactly where it was supposed to be, and the timing is off and everything. So I just think that they probably need to sit down and have a serious talk about, you know, whether they want to believe in each other and, you know, and where you expect good things to happen. But just seemed like there was a lack of confidence there.
2: Well, and that kind of dovetails into a couple other big pieces of news over the last 2 days. Lane Johnson just, you know, retiring. They're all-pro right tackle. And then today, Cam Jurgens being traded to Baltimore. So that front line, that offensive line is really in flux. So your thoughts? I'm surprised to see the Jurgens. Well, they're both very surprising.
10: Yeah,
2: moves.
10: Yeah, I'm surprised in the Jurgens thing. And then, you know, the thing with Lane Johnson, it seemed like the signals were coming out, you know, continuously about, first, he said, you know, this is going to be the last season, and then to see it step up even further where all of a sudden he's gone, that's really tough on the team because, he was kind of an anchor over there. And he's kind of a big brother to all the guys on the offensive line.
2: Hmm.
10: And they kind of looked to him as the guy that they would get advice from and things. So that's really going to be tough for them to be able to, you know, deal with that. And then to see Cam Jurgens leaving. But Cam really has been having problems, you know, with his back and things. He's been having challenges for, you know, the last while with that. So
2: yeah,
10: it hasn't been easy for the fellas. You know, there's times when you kind of got to hang in there, and you have to, you know, have the confidence, and you have to lean on him. That's what I say. You got to lean on the Lord, but to, you know, you got to, you know, to come in there and be positive and give your best effort and everything. Because a lot of times, you know, there are things where you got your teammates and things, and you're not in control of everything. So
2: that's very true. And if you're say Jordan Mailata, their left tackle, and mm-hmm. he's watching all this happen, he's still got to do his best. But it's one of those things where the Cam Jurgens move, I guess, because he was their center, he's an All-Pro. Then they moved him to left guard when Landon Dickerson was you know out. He's still out, but I think he's coming back before too long. So now you're moving people all over the place in an effort to, I was reading on one website about, I think it's Bro Bible, talked about having the five best athletes doesn't necessarily mean that's your best offensive line because you have to work as a unit.
10: That's right.
2: Right? So maybe you're better off leaving people where they're good at, like can't leave Cam at center and fill in someone else at left guard instead of moving him over, and then you bring in a new center, and now you're all out of sync with each other perhaps.
10: Yeah, that is something to think about because a lot of times, you know, especially on the offensive line, it's not just one guy. It's not just one guy being able to block his guy. You're talking about that whole group being able to get the job done, and sometimes they're going to be double teams, and you got to be able to communicate. And see, that's the big thing is everybody's got to be on the same page, you know. And we know in life a lot of times.
2: It's true.
10: You know, you got to be able to get on the same page, and that means somebody's got to be willing to change maybe what they were doing or how they feel about something so they can work along with this other person. And that's one of the great things about football is that you have to work with your teammates, and it could be you know, a downfall because if you're not working with each other. So
2: that
10: is a key part of playing football, especially on the offensive line. They've got to be able to work together. And ultimately, in that last game, you know, they had a couple of mistakes in the timing and things that went wrong there when they were down there by the goal line, or they were able to win that game if they had just executed on one or two of those last plays where they get the ball in the end zone, but they weren't able to do that. So
2: yeah,
10: it's not easy, but you do have to work together. You know, I sound like I'm talking to my kids. You know, you guys got to work together.
2: We're chatting with Gary G. Cobb, who played, you know, something about football, thing or two. He played on the other side of the ball, on the defensive side of the ball. We're talking about the Eagles' offensive line at the moment. But Gary played a linebacker for 11 years, including several with the Eagles back in the glory days of you know, Reggie White and Seth Joyner. I guess you played with Seth, too, right, and Clyde Simmons?
10: Oh, yeah. Well, in fact, you know, I always joke with Seth. I said, Seth, you took my job. No, I'm just kidding. I work with Seth because Seth came in as a rookie. And then, you know, so a lot of times, you know, you wind up working with the younger players.
2: Yeah.
10: In some cases, they do take your job. You know?
2: Yeah, well, it happens eventually. And the good thing is to know about it. I know we've chatted about this periodically, but now, you know, you look like you could still play, G, but I know that, you know, your body would probably say, what do you think you're doing? So the next best thing, perhaps, is to be able to speak into the lives of players. And you still are doing that, right?
10: Oh, yeah. I get a chance and, you know, to talk to the guys back on the team now, you know, especially when, you know, you have challenges happen and how do they deal with it? The thing about the football team is everything's done in sight of other people. You know, a lot of times things happen in your life. You're the only one that knows about it. But with football, most of the time, there are other people that know about what's going on with you. And so it takes you being able to deal with some, you know, discouragement and different things that happen that are, you know, are kind of discouraging. So you got to be able to encourage yourself. As they say, encourage yourself in the Lord.
2: Yeah. Yeah, well, and you get to do, I guess as in life, you have certain situations perhaps where you can be very open about the Bible, about the Lord. In other situations, it might be a little more muted for the time being, or just a general encouragement. And maybe over time, there are other inroads that can be made and opportunities to share the real reason why you could be encouraged, the real reason you could have hope and persevere.
10: That's right. That is right. And, you know, you have to be just, you know, using some wisdom of when you can talk and when you can really sit down with a guy and have a complete conversation and everything, really share everything with them. And I tell you, some of those guys, when they get in challenges and stuff, people they don't discourage you for coming and giving them a good word, because they sometimes people need encouragement and they need to get that word, which is the word of the Lord, to get you encouraged. That is so true.
2: That's good. Chat with Gary G. Cobb, Tim DeMoss Show, WFIL. In Philadelphia, and again, G played 11 years in the league, including several with the Eagles, played with Dallas, played with Detroit. He is, you've lived and breathed it, so you know the sport. And I'm guessing, although you don't have to have experienced the sport, you probably have, you know, a decent amount of respect from the players, simply knowing they know what you're talking about because you've lived it yourself.
10: Yeah, that's a lot of times. That's in fact, you'd be able to even give them an example of something that happened that might have been very discouraging, you know, where you lose a game where there's no way you should lose the game, and you end up losing the game. And, you know, it's a matter of you, you know, learning from it and then getting back up and continuing to go. You know, and that's what you got to think. You got to get up off the ground and encourage yourself. What they say, encourage yourself in the Lord. That's what they talk about in the scriptures. You know, so many times the apostles had opportunities to encourage themselves in the Lord.
2: Yeah. Gee, on the football side, I think just one quick question came to mind. I forgot to ask you about, or I was going to bring up at some point, from this past Sunday when the Rams were coming down the field the last 7 minutes of the game. They ran, you know, the no huddle offense where they're just running up to the line, getting things moving. You kind of expect that when a team is behind and time is running out. But what is it like when you're on defense? I don't know how much that was a thing when you were playing compared to nowadays, right? So what's going through your mind? Is it like a schoolyard ball at that point, or is it really still fairly organized and you have to be really disciplined? And, you know, do you have how much time do you have to think and treat it like a normal the way the rest of the game is played, or is it like very different?
10: The big thing you have to do is you got to be communicating with each other. That's what the defensive players have to do. And a lot of times you can do it with signs. Most of the time you might not be able to come back into the huddle. See? So you got to be able to have signals where you're able to tell everybody, so everybody knows what defense you're in and what coverage you're in. So, you know, the defense is talking about the alignment up front, and then the coverage is what the guys are going to be doing in the secondary and then the linebackers. And so it's very essential that you stay on the same page. I mean, being able to communicate, and I end up utilizing this and talking to people about their marriage, how you and your spouse have got to be communicating. You got to talk. And one of the worst things you can do is you don't talk. And then, you know, one person is thinking one thing and the other person's thinking something else. You just ask them for trouble. Hmm. Whereas if you communicate, you realize that this isn't even, you know, a big challenge that you're dealing with, but the big challenge is, are you communicating? Are you on the same page? And so in the football game with the defense, the key is everybody playing the same defense? See, because sometimes, in fact, the Eagles just had a problem the other day where the guys were on a different page, and one guy let his guy go, and all of a sudden, no, but I thought whatever. Well, yeah, you thought, but you were wrong. So it's very important that you communicate, and that's why we encourage, you know, couples, talk to your spouse, do it in a good fashion where you're not belittling them, but you got to make sure you're on the same page because you're on the same team.
2: Yeah.
10: You know, and so
2: talk about what's on you. You might have differences, obviously. In fact, Greg Laurie, mm-hmm. you said this the other day on one of the programs we run here, New Beginning. He's been married to his wife, Kathy, for 50 years or so, and said, we have irreconcilable differences. Like, they're not going away. It was a humorous way of saying, there's some stuff where just, you've been married 50 years, we still disagree about certain things. Don't let that derail you. But when you talk about be on the same page, to me, it's about communicating. A lot of it's important. At least make sure that what's in your head gets out of your mouth. Well, certain things periodically. Like my wife and I, just this very morning, my wife said, "What are you thinking about right now?" And honestly, my mind had gone through about 10 things in about 30 seconds. Just finances, something I needed to do today, what I want to have for lunch. I mean, like, my mind moves fast. And I'm only saying this because it's just a game we've played at breakfast sometimes where we just say what's on your mind. And you just talk, because the other person, you know, stuff rattles around in our brains. And if you're not going to have to, you wouldn't want to just say everything that comes to your mind as it's happening. But it does kind of help get an appreciation of my wife is thinking about a lot of different things right now. And it doesn't even have to be more than that, but it helps it from being all bottled up inside. I don't know about you. I guess it's a stereotype that guys keep things like they don't talk as much and women always want to talk. But I don't know that that's how – to what extent that's true. But whatever extent it is, it's helpful to – we've been finding just to speak about without even trying to solve something or get somewhere with it. Just say, oh, so that's going through. I didn't even think you were talking. I never even realized you were thinking about that sort of thing. Or
11: that's right.
2: Just even very basic level type stuff. Anyway, I don't know how you guys have been in your marriage. How well do you communicate, or what you've learned about it?
10: Yeah, you know, it's something that's it's so important. You know, where you give the other person some room to breathe, so they can talk about, you know, something that maybe, you know, like I said, what you were just saying is. It's something you never even thought about. I didn't even know you were thinking about that. But to be able to communicate, see, it really kind of allows you to relax, and you can work together where we don't have to agree on everything, because some of the things, well, you know, you like a certain color pencil. You know, I like another color. Well, you know, it's not even a big deal. But being able to communicate really allows you to walk together, and you can be in agreement about the big things, see, but a lot of little things, you know, hey, whatever it is you want, but be able to give each other some comfort and environment where it's a peaceful environment, because, you know, and that's the big thing. So that's why that's one thing I always encourage, you know, to have a peaceful environment. So you know where each other are, and it's not where you're keeping all these secrets and things, but you let things let it out, you got to have that environment where you leave an environment for your spouse to be able to share some things that maybe you didn't know about them.
2: And, you know? Well, and give your spouse credit. Your spouse might actually have something to say that will help you. You don't have to keep it all to yourself.
10: Correct.
2: You know?
10: That's correct. That is correct.
2: Sometimes
10: that is
2: I want to figure it all out, and then I'll open up. It's like, well, you know what? God gave my wife to me for a reason. I've been learning my older age. Uh-huh. That to say, you know what, maybe you could just trust your wife that God's using her, and that he brought her into your life for you know, multiple reasons, including one is to speak into it. So that's been helpful for me. So, gee, as we wrap up, have you ever been to London? The Eagles are heading there this weekend, right, to play Jacksonville?
10: Yeah.
2: Ever do that European
10: travel? I haven't been over there to London, but right by there. I've been over there, you know. Ireland, and you know. So.
2: Okay. What does it do to a player? Do you think how much is this, all this travel? You've heard about people traveling, different teams traveling to different countries. Do you think in the end it's football is football, or do you think there's a decent amount of, you know, you have to there's a lot more going on when you're traveling internationally that might affect your performance on the field?
10: Well, you know, you can. There are a lot of things that happen when guys are out on the road. You know, because especially you got young men out, they can get distracted, and you know, where something else is on their mind and things. And but you know, I always thought, you know, that you go out and you're really trying to concentrate on making sure you do your job, and so you're really concentrating on football. But if you know you start doing tourism and everything, you know, you could have a great time, but you know, you lose 40-0. But anyway. but really, the guys usually have a good time because they will, as a team, let everybody see some things, and at the same time, you know, keeping you ready for the game and everything. But you know, you're able to kind of do both, and I think the guys will be able to have a good time over there and you know, be ready for the game as well.
2: I think it'd be helpful from the standpoint of you do need to take your job seriously, and you would know this having being a player, yourself for all those years. But there's also something about stepping outside of the game, realizing now if you're traveling like the Eagles are to London this weekend or whenever they leave, and they're going to be there, you realize the game is certainly very important, and it's going to take on a special significance in a way because it's not in a stadium you've been in before or maybe once, years ago. But it's also part of something much grander. Like, it gives you a bigger perspective on football is important, but it's not the ultimate thing. Like, just the opportunity to experience a different culture is pretty special. Right. Not everybody gets to do that. So I would think it'd be helpful for them in the long run, too, to have that as a backdrop for the rest of their season.
10: Yeah, and you know what? A lot of the teams, they will do a good job of letting the team go and experience some of these things as a group, see? So they make sure that's going to be part of what they do is to go let them see this and let them see that. Let them get some, especially do it as a team, and you're really kind of able to build camaraderie with your squad as well, because the guys get a chance to see some different things and experience some different things together. And that's always good. It's a good atmosphere for the team.
2: That's great. Hey, G, one last quick thing for you. Yesterday was Tuesday. You had some ministry yesterday going on?
10: Oh yeah, I was at the facility over there on 48th and Haverford over there with the guys. In fact, I, and so many of them, so they're following and they're checking them out when I'm on TV and things, and so they'll talk about whatever I was doing and whatever I was wearing and whatever, and a lot of the youngsters you end up really developing a good relationship with them. And so I was over there yesterday with those young fellows over there. Yep.
2: That's good. Well, folks can keep praying for you about that. I just want to remind folks that you do that and you have a chance to speak into these young men's lives. And that's certainly a time well spent. So, folks can pray for you. What's a rough window for you? Is that like a 2 or 3 hour, you leave it whatever to get there?
10: Yeah, I go over like at two, I'm over there at 2:30 and I'm out of there at 4:00. So like an hour and a half, I spend every Tuesday. I'm over at the 48th and Haverford, where they have the youth that are incarcerated, and get a chance to talk to them and everything.
2: So people can
10: build relationships with them and share the Lord with them.
2: Have that on their prayer list. That'd be good. That'd be good. Thank you, G. God bless you, my friend.
10: I appreciate it. God bless you as well.
2: Yeah. Have a great rest of your day. We'll catch you next week.
10: Sounds good.
2: All right. Gary G. Cobb joining us on the Tim DeMoss Show. You're listening to AM 560 WFIL. Always appreciate the balance, or not just balance, a blend of him first and foremost being a man of God. He can speak freely about the faith and walking with the Lord, but also his knowledge about football, which is certainly big across the country and in Philadelphia and the greater Philadelphia area, and about family. He's a grandfather a number of times over and a married man, and he's talked about his father and mother over the years and what he learned from them. So it's great to have Gary's friendship and commitment. He's been very willing to be part of our program for a long time. So we're very thankful for that. And in fact, we will not hold the fact that he played for the Dallas Cowboys for a couple of seasons against him. Not everybody's perfect, right? Speaking of, when I bring that up just for fun, because I mentioned earlier how we have our pastor's appreciation breakfast coming up on Tuesday the 27th, less than 3 weeks from now, with Dr. Tony Evans from The Alternative, which airs weeknights at 6:30 on WFIL. And their paths have actually crossed a little bit. Gary finished his playing days, I think, in the late 80s, around 89. And Dr. Tony Evans, has been a longtime chaplain for the Cowboys. It's true. Yes. And anyhow, so we had Dr. Evans on the program. And the full podcast, is at WFIL. And he's going to be coming and being our keynote speaker at that pastor's appreciation breakfast. Looking forward to that very much. Tuesday, the 27th of October at Radnor Valley Country Club. And great food and fellowship, music, worship, opportunities to mingle and network and all that. And hear from Dr. Evans, who has a lot going for him in many ways. One of the things I really like about him is his sense of humor. He has a book out called Unleashed, and we talk with him about that. In fact, if you get the podcast, you can hear all about that. But one of the little things I asked him about was, in his book, he basically said, look, if you're in God's world, so you need to follow his rules. If you want to do your own rules, go make your own universe, your own world. I talked to Dr. Evans about that.
11: You may not like it, but then again, you are the creator of it, so you don't get to set the rules for it. So given that you are a visitor.
2: Yes.
11: God's house, then we need to respect God's rules in God's house, like you would want people to respect your rules in your house. In fact, some of these principles that God operates with are so outside of our normal way of thinking that you have to be able to smile at some of them in order to deal with them, you know? And God wants us to take him seriously and take his governance seriously, but he also wants us to engage with it with our humanity. And so that includes laughter.
2: This is Dr. Tony Evans again. The full podcast at WFIL.com, the full title of his book, Unleashed, Releasing God's Glorious Kingdom in and Through You. Quick break. And again, I just mentioned the pastor's breakfast on the 27th. There's a banner on our homepage. If you're a pastor and want to get info and tickets or let your pastor know to do so, at WFIL.com. It's primarily really for pastors. It's in the title, but we've had church leaders come, and that's okay as well. 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All right, so going to take a quick break. Thanks to Gary G. Kopp for joining us. And then Dana K. White. We have the initials thing going today. Dana White is author of a book called Procrastinators, Get Stuff Done, How to Go from Overwhelmed to Finish. She's actually written several books, including a Wall Street Journal bestseller with over 500,000 copies sold. That book's called Decluttering at the Speed of Life. We'll talk with Dana K. White next. 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
13: God's power is often accessed through prayer. 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
29: You know, it's quite a thought to get on a ship and go anywhere, but to sail the Mediterranean is an immense opportunity. 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
2: It's 4:41, Tim DeMoss Show on WFIL. Glad to be joined now by Dana K. White. She has written several books, including one on the Wall Street Journal bestseller list. And her brand new one is called Procrastinators Get Stuff Done, How to Go from Overwhelmed to Finished. Glad to bring on board Dana K. White. How you doing, Dana?
0: Good. How are you?
2: Good. Congratulations on Procrastinators Get Stuff Done.
0: Thank you.
2: So you've written a few other books. I thought maybe, can you just touch on those for a second? Because I guess they would, in some shape or form, lead into this one.
0: They absolutely would. So I generally have written about decluttering. So Decluttering at the Speed of Life has sold over 500,000 copies. And that's the one that, you know, puts my kids through college. But that decluttering process that I created for that was all based on my own work in my own home and getting, you know, figuring out how to go from completely overwhelmed by my stuff to a house that was under control. And what I've learned through teaching decluttering, through answering thousands of questions about decluttering, is that what I've actually been teaching all along is how to break through procrastination. So I was overwhelmed by physical stuff and I had to learn how to face it and get started and keep going until I was done. And so now I've put that into an anti-procrastination process that can be applied to any overwhelming situation where I feel just completely stuck and not able to move forward.
2: That's the 5-step process. Is that right?
0: Yes.
2: Yeah. Why don't you take a minute? Cause that's very important, obviously. Maybe that if there's one takeaway, people can kind of come away with that part of it. For start.
0: Yeah. So the anti-procrastination process is 5 steps, but I think the most important thing to realize is that making a plan is step 4 out of 5 steps.
2: Interesting. Not
0: steps
2: number one.
0: Yeah, exactly. Because that we're not procrastinators because we don't know how to make a plan. Oh, we know how to make plans and then we plan for all the possible things that could happen along the way. And then we never actually get started because we feel like we've been doing something, but we haven't. We've just been making a big elaborate plan based on something that we have no experience with, right?
2: Yeah.
0: Okay, and it's overwhelming to us. So instead, the first 3 steps are all decision-free. So I am going to start by looking at my actual situation. That's step 1, okay? Step 2, I'm going to do the easy stuff. What are the decision-free things that I already know would have to be done if this is ever accomplished? Okay. I'm going to go ahead and do those things. Step 3 is non-committal experimentation. Meaning I don't have to know what I'm doing. I don't have to know that I'm going to ever do it this way again. I don't have to know that this is the right way. I'm going to experiment for the purpose of learning. Those 3 steps give me real, actual experience in this thing. They also take this overwhelming project from huge and looming to significantly smaller because I've already done the easy stuff and I've already gotten some things done by experimenting. So by the time I make my plan, the thing I'm making a plan about, I am in the middle of it. I know things now. I know some things that are going to work and not work. And it's so much less overwhelming and smaller. So the plan itself is based in reality. If I'm making a plan before I've done anything, it's a plan based on what's in my imagination. And that just grows and grows and grows the longer I procrastinate.
2: Yeah. With no particular endpoint or framework, right? It's kind of boundless. So you talk about being stuck in procrastinators get stuff done. What's the first thing a person should ask themselves when they find themselves they are stuck?
0: We're going to do step 1. We're going to look. Okay. So let's say that you have this big dream of, I really want to start a business.
2: Yeah.
0: A good one. You know, what's a business idea that you can think of that you've always kind of had in the back of your mind?
2: Well, I'd start a radio station actually.
0: Okay. So you want to start a radio station. That's a big thing, right? Yeah. Like there's so many things involved. You are in the industry. You know, there are so many things involved. Okay. So let's take it and let's look at our actual situation. Let's say what do I have already access to? I've got the equipment. Okay. Now I've checked that out. I have some experience. Okay. What is involved in that starting a radio station? What are some things that you could look at that you can think of in your own life?
2: Yeah. Part of it would be, I mean, I have a lot of things already assembled. I have a lot of interviews. I have a lot of content, but it'd be a platform and probably getting the right people around me who can excel at it. So I don't have to be doing the things that I'm not as good
0: at. Okay. So instead of thinking I would have to get all these right people, who do you already know who you could probably send an email to and they'd be on board pretty quickly.
2: Yeah. I mean, I do have people like that. I have people I've worked with because I've been doing this for a long time.
0: Right. So. And so instead of thinking all the things I should do, you go, what do I already have access to?
2: Okay.
0: What is it that is my actual situation? Then step two, what are the easy things? What are the things that you already know would have to be done if you ever did that? Would you have to start your LLC? Would you have to, you know, what are the things that you already know?
2: Yeah. No, I see that. I see that because it's reverting. No, I see that. It's very – because I have grand plans. I have grand – lots of lists, lots of ideas. And I may even talk them through for hours with people. But at the end of the talking, I'm not any closer to getting any of them actually accomplished.
0: Right. So exactly.
2: This has been on my mind for years, actually.
0: It might be something as simple as setting up the email address, right? Buying the domain that you're imagining. I'm going to go ahead and buy this domain. I'm going to set up the email address. That is something that would have to be done if you ever had your own radio station.
2: Right.
0: So go ahead and do those things. And then you're actually in the midst of it. You are moving forward and it is becoming a much smaller, less overwhelming thing.
2: Yeah.
0: And so then you move on to non-committal experimentation. There's probably going to be a lot of non-committal experimentation in this.
2: Sure. Sure. Yeah. No, there's a lot. And I know you're talking to a lot of folks today. I want to, this is good insight. And I'm thinking in general too, you have more than, I mean, you have the book, Procrastinators Get Stuff Done. People can pick up, but in general is also a place before I forget that people can keep up with you. Cause you have a podcast you're doing as well.
0: I do. I have a podcast. It's called A Slob Comes Clean, because that was the experimental site that I started back in 2009 as I was trying to figure out how to get my own home under control.
2: Yeah.
0: But yeah, you can go there. You can go to aslobcomesclean.com. DanaKWhite.com has my links to my YouTube and podcast and all of that.
2: Okay. Dana, part of what you're talking about also, there are examples in your book, but also the kind of the why, right? You get into maybe some of the root causes that might be help people understand this is how this differs maybe from other books that are more about just strategy.
0: Right, exactly. So what I do is I share the things that are going on inside my brain that I have learned backfire. Okay. I learn these things are common to other people because I, you know, I do have this platform and I get tons of feedback from lots of people.
2: Sure.
0: And lots of questions. And so I know this is what happens. I overthink. I over logicalize. You know, I mean, I can come up with super logical reasons why I should do this thing later instead of now. And I'm spending a lot of time and a lot of emotional energy coming up with that logical thing that I could actually put into doing the very smallest version of this thing right now that would move me forward, that would get me ready to actually accomplish the big thing.
2: Yeah. Dana, it's great to talk with you. Hopefully we can have you on again too, to dig deeper, even further into your books and how you are able to help people. Last quick question. Why do you do what you do? Why do you, write these books and the blog?
0: Well, when I started in 2009, I thought it was a temporary practice blog back in the days when blogging was a big, huge thing, right? And I was just going to get my house under control because it had always been a huge struggle my whole life. And I thought, I'm going to use this as a way to focus, to learn about blogging, and then I'll write about something much more interesting than this later. Yeah. And what I found was that I was not alone. I had thought I was the only one who had the struggles and these thoughts that would go through my head that would backfire. And I learned there were so many others whose brains work like mine. And I learned how important it was for me to know that I was not the only one whose brain worked this way. And so that has become my passion, to share honestly the struggles that I have and what I have figured out to, you know, beat those struggles, so that others know that they're not alone and that they know there really are strategies that will actually work for their brain, even though maybe most of the things they read about procrastination are written for people whose brains work differently than theirs.
2: Yeah, that's great. Well, it's very fulfilling, I'm sure, and I appreciate reading through your book. God bless you. Have a great rest of your day. Thanks for taking time.
0: Thanks. This was fun.
2: Dana K. White, author of Procrastinators Get Stuff Done, How to Go From Overwhelmed to Finished. 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
3: For the Son of Man has come to seek and to save that which was lost. 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Now that's a good testimony if it's the truth when you give it. He didn't come to the door and say that I'm going to do better. He came to the door and he said, I'm changed. I'm a new man. I'm going to do differently than I've ever done before. I'm turning to the Lord Jesus Christ as my Savior. Jesus had been to his house, and you can always tell the house Jesus has been to. It'll be different. You can tell the heart Jesus has entered. It'll be different.
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0: areas where missionaries often cannot.
1: 190 countries and 200 languages. Yeah, TWR has been broadcasting gospel since 1954, and God is using this ministry in big, big ways. God has been growing the ministry, and our objective is to get the gospel into areas where it's impossible to go as a missionary. It's, you know, where the gospel hasn't been yet. And we were able to take the gospel via radio into places like China, North Korea, Iran, places that, well, be awfully challenging to be able to send a missionary into. But God has allowed us to be able to take the radio programming into those areas. And today we're going to go to Africa. And the reason we're going to Africa is because there's so many remote villages that don't have access to the gospel, that don't have the ability to be able to have their very own radio. And so that's why we feel like it's so important to be able to give these radios to someone who is going to treasure them and use them day after day after day after day after day to hear God's word, to study God's word, and to ingest God's word so that they can then share God's word with their family, with their friends, with their neighbors, and the gospel spreads. That's what's beautiful about these wind-up solar-powered radios that you are able to give. And that's why I want you to be a part of it. I want to invite you to go where God is at work and be a part of what God is doing in Africa today through these wind-up solar-powered radios. And you can do that right now.
0: 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And Lord willing, we'll continue to see more and more radios come through. Alistair Begg, Truth for Life is on the way next. 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

0: You can avoid a lot of problems by taking the time to do things right from the start, whether you're dealing with your health or home maintenance or relationships. In the same way, when it comes to selecting suitable candidates to do God's work in the local church, it should never be a hasty process. We'll find out why today on Truth for Life as Alistair Begg teaches from 1 Timothy chapter 5.
1: We were looking at the verses which begin with the directive, the elders who direct the affairs of the church well are worthy of double honor. And we looked first of all at what the Bible has to say here and elsewhere about the whole matter of compensation or remuneration for those who have been set apart to the preaching and teaching ministry of the Bible. We then went on into verse 19 to notice that anyone who is involved in leadership will be on the receiving end of accusation. And so Paul, recognizing that this will be the case, gives some very clear directives which tie in with Old Testament principle in relationship to how the matter of accusation of an elder is to be dealt with. And the public rebuke of verse 20 was in order that others, in observing it, would be caused to take warning. The King James Version actually says that they might be caused to fear, and that they would fear being the recipients of that kind of rebuke, and also that they might learn to fear the inroads of sin. Now, as he does with frequency in these letters, Paul then goes on to tighten, as it were, the charge that he is given

in relationship to these things. And so in verse 21, having given this very striking statement concerning the public censure of those whose sin has become public, he says, I am issuing this charge in the sight of God and Christ Jesus and the elect angels. Now he does this in order to reinforce for Timothy just how serious and grave he regards this issue to be. Now, in the solemnity of this instruction, he goes on to say in the second half of verse 21 that it is imperative that in following these directives, Timothy should avoid partiality and favoritism. Keep these instructions without being partial to individuals and make sure that you do nothing out of favoritism. Now, before we just skip over that, we should pause for a moment. Because here is one of the great challenges in the exercise of this kind of discipline and judgment. Those of us who have been around churches for most of our lives can sadly testify to the fact that failure at this point in local congregations has been and is the cause of untold ruin, heartache, and chaos. That when it comes to the point of an unscrupulous commitment to biblical principle, as soon as sentiment, family ties, or favoritism is allowed to prevail, then the church immediately loses the ability to exercise discipline on the basis of any objective criteria at all. And that is, of course, why it is that many pastors, especially in the British Isles, would regard it as really an unwise thing to develop peculiar personal friendships within the congregation. Simply because it erodes in their mind the possibility of the necessary objectivity that will inevitably come at some points in a sustained pastoral ministry. And if we allow partiality, sentiment, favoritism, family ties, old school ties, any kind of other connection to be the driving force, then we lose out and we harm the plan and purpose of God. Now, it is this simple statement that he makes which is of such pressing importance. And 1 Timothy 5 and verse 21 is, I suggest to you, a vital dose of preventative medicine for every church family that is determined to do God's work in God's way. It's so hard, isn't it, in overseeing families to make sure that we're not partial to one child over another, and that we do not have favorites. The favoritism of Jacob led to untold chaos. And favoritism on the part of a leadership group in a church will eventually disintegrate that church. That's why it is so crucial. Well, I need say no more about this matter then of dealing with accusations. If they are justified, then they need to be dealt with properly and without allowing these other factors to dull our diligence. Now, in verse 21, we come to deal with this matter of ordination. That's the significance, I think, of this phrase, do not be hasty in the laying on of hands, because you will remember that in the laying on of hands, there was a symbolic expression that was there of these people being set apart to the responsibilities and duties of eldership. And Paul is simply warning Timothy lest he is hasty in trying to put a group of people together. There are all kinds of reasons why a young pastor would be concerned to establish this leadership structure in the way that the apostles had suggested. And so, says Paul, be careful that you don't allow yourself simply to be swept away by a desire to have it done in a hurry. The vital importance of ensuring that only men of unquestioned integrity are appointed to the ministry will be served by paying careful attention to verse 22. Because what we're looking for in these men is absolute impartiality
and an unimpeachable honesty. And if these are to be the characteristics of the men who serve, both in his present leadership and new appointees, then he's going to have to take great care in their appointment. Now, I think it's fairly obvious that a church can save itself a tremendous amount of trouble if it will exercise great caution when it comes to the matter of setting apart men to the task of oversight. And again, failure to guard against unholy intruders may find those who lay their hands on these unholy intruders sharing in the blame and sharing in the stain of their sins. I think that's the significance of the second half of the first sentence in verse 22. And don't share in the sins of others. I think the implication is that if you don't pay careful attention to those that you're laying hands on, and they are an unruly bunch, or they are the wrong people, then when the wrongness of what has been done becomes apparent, it will be impossible for you to say, well, I had no part in that at all. No, he says you have a part in it, and your hands will be stained by their sins, and it will be clear that you have had a share in it. Donald Guthrie, who taught me New Testament at London Bible College early in the 70s, says of this, undue haste in Christian appointments has not infrequently led to unworthy men bringing havoc to the cause of Christ. Undue haste in Christian appointments has led not infrequently to unworthy men bringing havoc to the cause of Christ. I wrote in my notes a little statement that helped to drive it home for me, namely, no ordination without investigation. We're not just going to take things on their face value. If we're going to seek to preserve the purity of the church, then we need to see to it that we ourselves are pure. And of course, that's what Paul is saying. He is always taking and applying the principles to himself, and in seeking to write to Timothy and give him guidance, he wants to make sure that Timothy applies them to himself. And so he says it's very important for you that you deal with this matter of purity in the establishing of fellow leaders, but don't fall into the trap of thinking that you've got to ensure that they're all pure and forget that you, Timothy, also are to be pure. Make sure that you appoint pure men, and make sure that in the process that you keep yourself pure. Now, as best as I can understand it, it is on account of that statement that we have verse 23 where we have verse 23. Because what Paul has shared here is a personal word of admonition to Timothy, namely, keep yourself pure. And it may well be that that has triggered another personal thought in relationship to Timothy. It has to do with a matter of purity. It has to do with a question of integrity. It has to do with actually his physical frame as well. And we have this verse, which on first reading appears to be completely out of place. There is instruction being given here concerning how you appoint elders and why not to be hasty and so on. And then out of the blue, he says, stop drinking only water and use a little wine because of your stomach and your frequent illnesses. But if you think about it in the way that you write letters, there are often little parenthetical statements that creep in, aren't there? That are not really in the flow of things. But they come to mind, they're important, they're expressed, they're added, and they're added then in order that they might be there, lest it passes through our minds and out of our minds and gone. So we put it in brackets, as it were. I think that 23 is a parenthetical statement with purpose. Timothy, perhaps, in seeking to make sure that he was, according to verse 3 of chapter 3, not given to drunkenness, it was not lingering by his wine, as one paraphrase puts it, that in order that nobody would ever be able to accuse him of being that kind of individual, he had begun to practice self-discipline to the point of self-endangerment. And apparently he was drinking only water so that no one could ever accuse him of drinking too much wine. So he managed
to remove himself from the possibility of that accusation, but in doing so, his own physical frame was in

0: inevitably suffering because of the particular problem that he had, obviously, in his tummy. And so Paul says, now I know, Timothy, if I may paraphrase it in this way, I know, Timothy, that you're very concerned about purity. I know that you're so concerned to ensure that you fulfill the characteristics of an elder, as I've already given them to you a few verses before or a few rolls of the scroll before. And in your scrupulous concern, Timothy, there is a possibility that you may actually creep into the kind of ascetic approach to life which I was condemning at the beginning of chapter 4. You may have missed the point that everything that God created is good and nothing is to be rejected if it is to be received with thanksgiving. And so, Timothy, I want simply to say to you, you should feel free to use a little wine because of your stomach and your frequent illnesses. Now, Wiest, the commentator on Greek word studies, points out that Paul is here speaking of wine as a medicine and not as a beverage. And it is interesting that he uses the adjective little. Now, Paul is not suggesting that Timothy stops drinking water altogether, but that he stops drinking water exclusively. Calvin, commenting on this, says, how few there are today who need to be forbidden water, how many rather that need to be restricted to drinking wine soberly. So Calvin must have had a certain group in his congregation there who decided that since God had given them all things richly to enjoy, by golly, they were going to enjoy it. And people were having to go and fish them out of various places and drag them home. And he says, this is not a good idea, fellows. This is not commending the cause of Jesus Christ. How few there are who need the directive in relationship to water, how many that need the restriction in relationship to wine. Now that's all I want to say about that. I think verse 23 is a parenthetical statement. And as he returns to the matter in verse 24 of the sins of some men, I think then that he is simply returning to what he was dealing with before in verse 22 in relationship to the ordination of those who would serve in church leadership. And he makes the point that if we do not take great care, then we will prevent the ordination of the right men, and we will make possible the ordination of the wrong men. That is the significance of these interesting little statements. The sins of some men are obvious, and they reach the place of judgment ahead of them. The sins of others trail behind them. What does this mean? It means that it's a no-brainer in certain cases when you ask the question, should Mr. X be ordained as an elder? People say, no. Why not? Because his sins go before him. The people in the community or people in the church would say, he is not above reproach. He has a problem here. He has a problem there. He's a well-meaning soul. He wants to follow Christ, but he certainly should not be appointed as an elder. It's hardly even necessary to sit down and discriminate. The judgment is clear. But the real concern is with the man whose sins are not immediately obvious. Because this man appears on the surface to be a good candidate for office. But upon an examination, his sins become apparent. Now you see, loved ones, this is why it is so important that as a local church, flawed and failing and flailing as we often are, at least we have a commitment before God in the sight of God and Jesus and the elect angels. We make a commitment to one another. We are going to, with God's help, keep these instructions without partiality or favoritism. Right? We make a commitment to that end. Now you see, it's imperative that we do make a commitment when everything's going well. Because when the wheels fall off, and when it's my head on the block for public censure, then it can so easily become a different story. That there are no favorites, there's no partiality, there's no loopholes, there's no exceptions. Now the same principle holds true in relationship to good deeds. And that's why he turns it on its head. And in verse 25, he says, let's look at this the other way around. He says, you know, in the same way, Good deeds are obvious, and even those that are not cannot be hidden. So there are some whose good deeds and abilities are on the surface. And it's obvious. They're gifted. They have characteristics that qualify them. It is a straightforward issue that they should be set to this task and given the privilege of responsibility. But there are others who only shine after a wee while. You don't realize what a gem they are until you've had the opportunity of being in their company, until you've had the chance to see them in a variety of circumstances. A bit like a painting that you go and purchase in a second-hand store. And it looks quite good, but not really good. And because the price is right, you buy it anyway because it will fill up a space on the landing. And then you take it home, and the more you rub it, the better it looks. And when you light it, it's striking. And you come to realize, this is a gem. Now that's the principle here. You don't lay hands on people suddenly. If you do, you may lay hands on sinners who will cause you chaos. And if you just choose immediately on the basis of surface characteristics, yes, you will get those who are obviously on the surface capable of the task, but if you move that quickly, you will miss the opportunity to set aside to the privilege and responsibility of eldership some who in the course of time will prove to be clearly qualified and prove to be real gems. Timothy and all the Timothys that follow him will be well served by remembering that conduct always affords the best guide to character. And that means conduct, hidden conduct, and the deeds that are not immediately apparent. And so the observations with which the chapter concludes points clearly to the complexities that are involved in selecting suitable candidates for the work of God. Now let me end where I essentially ended this morning by pointing out to you again that at a time when in the public realm there appears to be unlimited tolerance for private sin, provided it is apparently compensated for by some measure of public competence, we need to understand that the Bible condemns that kind of double standard at every point. It is character. It is genuine godliness. It is humility. It is selflessness that is the basis of usefulness in the service of God. And that's why some of the most surprising individuals have been so wonderfully used, don't you think? Because when God looked down on them, he said, now here is an individual that I can use in leadership. Not because he's so striking, not because he is so able, not because he has all of the rigmarole that is expected and is anticipated in being, you know, in the who's who of Europe or the who's who of America or the who's who of who's who. But this is the man to whom I will look, he who is humble and contrite in spirit and who trembles at my word. See, you've got to ask the question, how is it that this happened to Mr. X and it didn't happen to Mr. Y? And all of the answer is not this. Because God chooses to shine where he chooses to shine, to irrigate where he chooses to irrigate, to give growth where he chooses to give growth. We saw that at the end of Acts 2. But at least part of the issue is this, that God who sees the hidden place of the hearts of men and women knows that he can trust this individual, these individuals, with the privilege and responsibility of serving his people. And therefore he calls us in the church to integrity and to purity. And when we think about the ordering of the life of the church, when we think about leadership in the church, we need to proceed with a necessary diligence to learn how to conduct ourselves in God's household. All the principles that we need in relationship to compensation are in this book. All the instruction that we require in dealing with accusation and allegation are in this book. And every necessary directive regarding the matter of ordination is in this book. And therefore, as a church, we must continue to pledge to one another that we will look to the book. No matter how unbelievable and bizarre the world or even the church might regard it to be.
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11: Our beloved friends, you know, as I get on the road and I meet so many of you, and you tell me how long you have been watching or listening to Leading the Way for years, and you've wanted to give 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Now, I'd like to ask you to stop and do that right now. Our ministry together is more important now than ever before. Our greatest opportunity to make a real lasting impact and difference for the cause of Christ is now. And as you know, this is my labor of love. I have no financial consideration with Leading the Way whatsoever. I give it all of my time now, full time, literally. So would you join me in worshiping the Lord through giving? Souls will be in heaven because of our partnership. I encourage you to give right now. You won't regret it. In fact, it will bring you great joy to know that your dollars are impacting lives. Thank you in advance. God bless.
12: Welcome to Leading the Way, the place you normally come to hear the teaching of Dr. Michael Youssef. In a moment, Dr. Jonathan Youssef, the youngest son of Dr. Michael Youssef, will share today's message in this Leading the Way series called Enduring Wisdom. You know, Dr. Youssef is very particular who teaches in his stead. And since Jonathan holds that same passion for truth of God's word as his father, and he's impassioned for reaching and equipping the church of today, he is a natural choice, especially in this series. So lean in now, and let's all carefully listen as Jonathan teaches today's powerful message on Leading the Way.
13: Well, we're continuing our series on enduring wisdom from Luke's gospel. The Pharisees were devout and extremely zealous for the law of Moses, the Mosaic law, and for their own extra-biblical laws. Now, their theology in many ways was biblically correct. They believed in the resurrection, they believed in angels, they believed in demons, they believed in predestination, they believed in human responsibility, and they believed in the Messiah's earthly kingdom. But while having good theology, they failed to live up to their own standards themselves, which is why Jesus calls them hypocrites. They wanted the respect of people, and they wanted the respect of God. And Jesus was revealing their hypocrisy because they were refusing the very message of the gospel. And so we enter into this dinner party where it is the Sabbath, and Jesus has been invited as a participant of this dinner. And verse 1 says, they were watching him carefully. What a strange line to put in there, right? The Pharisees were wanting to find fault with Jesus. They were wanting to find a reason to bring him down. And they found plenty. But they weren't legitimate reasons. They were when he would go against whatever their man-made law was, whatever the tradition that they held to, whenever he was teaching against the power that they were going after that they shouldn't have been. Then in verse 2, we read, and behold, there was a man before him who had dropsy. So here it is. It's a Sabbath, and here comes this man. What will Jesus do? Remember, there is nothing preventing healing on the Sabbath in the law of Moses. The only place you find that restriction is in the traditions of the elders, in their own traditional writings. And so Jesus speaks before he does anything, almost like a disarming maneuver. It's brilliant. Is it lawful to heal on the Sabbath day or not? Well, if it was a straightforward answer, I'm sure they would have responded, but they were silent because they know the law of Moses doesn't condemn this. Then he took him, the man with dropsy, and healed him and sent him away. And he said to them, which of you, having a son or an ox that has fallen into a well on a Sabbath day, will not immediately pull him out? And they could not reply to these things. What is Jesus showing in this healing? He is showing the character of God, that God is a merciful God. God is less concerned with what the religious leaders think. He's not concerned with what the man-made laws of the Pharisees say. He's concerned with a man who is suffering. And what better day than the Sabbath to display the God of creation's authority over his creation? He is not violating the law. He is violating their law that they have created. And sometimes we can do this as well. We can create a law by which we think God should operate. And when that law is broken, we feel violated by God. Well, if you remember earlier, I told you that the Pharisees wanted the respect of people. And one of the people groups that they wanted the respect from most was each other. So we read in verse 7. Now Jesus told a parable to those who were invited when he noticed how they chose the places of honor, saying to them, when you are invited by someone to a wedding feast, do not sit down at the place of honor, lest someone more distinguished than you be invited by him. And he who invited you both will come and say to you, give your place to this person. And then you will begin with shame to take the lowest place. But when you are invited, go and sit at the lowest place, so that when your host comes, he may say to you, friend, move up higher. Then you will be honored in the presence of all who sit at the table with you. For everyone who exalts himself will be humbled, and he who humbles himself will be exalted. Now, can I say, this could be interpreted as a self-serving strategy for achieving recognition, that you fake self-deprecation, that you have a false sense of humility. Oh, who, me? Oh, okay, I'll sit in the seat of honor. And you recognize that I was humble? How wonderful. This is a double-edged sword. Jesus, you're brilliant. I'm using this. But that's not what he's talking about here. He is advocating genuine humility that waits for eschatological vindication and dependence on God's gracious gift. Now you see, I've used big theological terms to impress you with how smart I am.

0: And now I'm going to break it down for you so you can see how humble I am. You're catching on, I see. You can be humble when you recognize your value. Your worth is not wrapped up in what you know or anything that gives you a false sense of identity. You can be humble when your identity is secure in Christ. You don't need the impressive seat among the group because you know the actual value in the grand scheme of things is not that great. Now, the recognition here that is made at the end, the being recognized for your humility, is likely describing the recognition that takes place with God in the heavens at the end of days. For everyone who exalts himself will be humbled, and he who humbles himself will be exalted. Well, then Jesus moves from the rejection of self-interest as a guest to the rejection of self-interest as a host, if you're following along with our banquet theme here. He said also to the man who had invited him, "When you give a dinner or a banquet, do not invite your friends or your brothers or your relatives or rich neighbors, lest they also invite you in return and you be repaid. But when you give a feast, invite the poor, the crippled, the lame, the blind, and you will be blessed, because they cannot repay you, for you will be repaid at the resurrection of the just." What is the lesson here? What is the lesson he's teaching from this parable? The idea here is reciprocity, right? It's this mutual exchanging back and forth. And the question here is, what do you value? What is of value to you? Do you seek to advance your own status and your own agenda? Then by all means, spend your time and your energy with those who will benefit your status and your agenda in the here and now. By all means. But if you seek to serve the role that the humble person takes, then you will seek the benefit of those who may not benefit you in this life, in the here and now. The poor, brothers and sisters, those without material means. Jesus healed a man with dropsy at the beginning of this chapter. I would assume that he was a man of little means. I wonder if the Pharisees would think differently if he was a man of extraordinary means, or if he was a person with great political connections, or if he was a person who was good at repaying a favor. Jesus says, "For you will be repaid at the resurrection of the just." Do not focus on the here and now. Consider eternity with your actions while you're in the here and now. So your actions in the here and now, are they setting up for treasures in heaven, or are you only trying to reap back what you can here? Your humility and your deeds will be recognized and repaid in the afterlife. Well, if you have not noticed, this has been a terribly awkward dinner party so far. Jesus sees what may be a setup, and he addresses it at the forefront in regards to mercy and the Sabbath. And then they could not reply to him. They couldn't answer any of his questions. And then he tells a parable addressing the very thing that they're doing at the dinner party. How they're seeking honor in the here and now. And I would imagine the guests are wondering, why would this guy invite Jesus to this party? He is clearly a big party pooper. Well, then Jesus mentions, as we've just alluded to, the resurrection of the just or the righteous. And one of the guests, and I love this, and I really hope this is true, because I can't say for certain that this is what he's done, but if he's done this, he's brilliant. He sees the opportunity to change the subject. "Blessed is everyone who will eat bread in the kingdom of God." It's an expression that assumes that the kingdom of God is in the very distant future. And it's a safe and it's a pious utterance to say, okay, we've talked about that enough. Let's talk about something else. He's probably hoping that Jesus will say, "Exactly. This is exactly what I'm talking about. I'm so glad you said something. Come have a seat in the seat of honor." Just kidding. But essentially what this man has just done is handed dynamite to Jesus to absolutely blow this discussion even deeper, as if it could go even further. Because Jesus seizes the opportunity to dig in even further with these religious leaders to destroy the strongholds of religious formalism and hypocrisy. Whoops. Because everyone at this dinner party thought for sure that when the day came at the end of the age, they would be at the feast in the kingdom of God. For sure they would be there. Because they had ticked all of the religious boxes. Because they had all of the right associations and titles. And Jesus says, if this is how you think, let me tell you a story. A story about a man who prepared a great banquet. And he invited many guests. Now, I think it's important here that we note that Jesus uses this illustration of a banquet or a feast to describe heaven. It is a thing of great joy. He doesn't describe it as a waiting room or a holding cell. No, it's a great family get-together, a great family affair. It's a feast. So a general invitation goes out that there will be a banquet. This was customary to do this. It'd be like a save the date for us today, right? At some point, we're going to have a big feast and we want you to come. The feast that the man at the dinner party brings up, possibly to change the subject, is the very feast or banquet that Jesus is now referring to. And the imagery of the general invitation as it relates to the kingdom of God, these people in the room were recipients of that general invitation. The general invitation that had come from the prophets like Jeremiah and Isaiah that said, there's a feast coming and you need to be ready. There is a kingdom being established and you are invited. And the people at this dinner party couldn't miss this point that Jesus is making in verse 17. And at the time for the banquet, he sent his servant to say to those who had been invited, come, for everything is now ready. It was no longer that the kingdom was coming. It was that the kingdom is here now. The invitations went out. Now the question was whether you are coming or not. Again, we cannot miss the point that this is something of great joy. It's not a bad thing. It's a wonderful thing. God is graciously inviting us to his banquet, his heaven, greater than anything that we could dream of. And now the decision is whether you go or not. And you begin to realize that the excuses that are given here in relation to the banquet are representative of the kinds of responses made by men and women when invited into the kingdom of God. The first person says, I just bought a field and I must go see it. You cannot wait until tomorrow to go and look at this field. I mean, that's how silly this is. I've just bought 5 yoke of oxen, and I need to examine them. Listen, coming from a Middle Eastern family, brother, ain't nobody buying oxen without examining them and getting a deal. That's not an insult, that's a compliment. But it's not a good reason here. It is an excuse, and the best is the third one. He doesn't even say, please excuse me, I realized in the third one. He says, I can't come, I just got married. Okay, well, why not? It's my wife. She won't let me come. It's like excuses, excuses, excuses, excuses, and they aren't even good. They aren't even good. They sound silly and ridiculous. And every excuse is saying to the host, I have something better to do. I'm sure we've all been invited to parties that we thought, maybe not. And then you have to be creative with something and you don't want to lie. So then you say, I've got important, you know, green things I have to take care of or something. And you're just cutting the grass. It's saying to the host, I have greater desires than spending time in your company. And this fits with our theme of humility and exaltation from our earlier verses. The excuses are made because attendance at the banquet, please don't miss this. The excuses are made because attendance at the banquet requires humility. Jesus at the Sermon on the Mount says, "Blessed are the poor in spirit. Blessed are the ones who recognize their spiritual poverty." There is humility in that. The exaltation is not in the here and now, which is what the guests at this party wanted. That's why they're all gunning for the seat of honor. They want the exaltation now. They don't want to wait till later, or they think it'll be even greater later. And so they miss out on just how amazing it is to have been invited to the banquet. They're missing how gracious the host was to think of them. And these are the excuses that men and women give when invited into the kingdom of God. Is it any surprise that the host of the banquet becomes angry? But you see, he doesn't respond in a vengeful way, but instead he responds with more grace. What a loving and gracious host. So he orders the servant to go into the streets and the alleys to bring in the poor and the crippled and the blind and the lame. He wants to share his blessings with whoever will come. Do you think the host is justified in being angry? When the general invitation was extended and the response was, "Yes, we will be there." But when the time came for arrival, the invitees didn't want to be there. And God looks down from heaven, having made admission free, and at the expense of the death of his son, has sent out his servants to invite you to come and take your place at the feast. And the responses come in, "I'm sorry, I have something else to do," or "I really have something I think better to do. I have a family. I have things to look after." Your banquet doesn't actually look all that impressive as the initial invitation made it sound. Historically, this is a message to the righteous, those who had the benefit of looking for the coming of the Messiah to usher in the kingdom of God. But the excuses come. So the servants bring in the poor and the blind and the cripple and the lame, people that don't often get invited to these types of things. People that don't have a field to look after. They don't have oxen to examine. This is the tax collectors. This is the prostitutes, the sinners that Jesus went to. But there is still room at the banquet, and so it is that the Gentiles are brought in by the highways and the hedges. What is the lesson through this? What is the lesson through this parable? I think it is twofold. One, if you have had the benefit of growing up with the familiarity of Christ, and I know there are those of us in this room that this is the case, and you have perhaps mistaken familiarity with what he said for a genuine, repentant, trusting faith in what he did, this explains the disconnect between what you say and what you do. Are you empowered by the Spirit of God, putting your trust in the Son of God? Not all who profess Jesus will continue to the end and be saved. The Bible makes that clear. Many will cry out, "Lord, Lord, we performed miracles in your name." And Jesus will say, "I never knew you." The confidence you can have is if you have put your trust in Christ and recognize your invitation to the banquet. That your salvation is by grace alone, through Christ alone. You see, the Pharisees, as we said earlier, they wanted to impress people and they wanted to impress God. How? By keeping the law. But you cannot keep the law. I hate to break it to you. You cannot keep the law. The point of the law was to show you your failure and your need of grace. But accepting grace requires humility. I cannot keep the law. I need some other means by which I can be saved. That requires humility, that you cannot do it in yourself. Everyone who exalts himself will be humbled. He who humbles himself will be exalted. The second lesson is for those who do not feel worthy. And sometimes we feel both of these things back and forth. We don't feel worthy, and we feel very righteous, and we don't feel worthy, and we go back and forth. You see the difference here? It's one thinks they are saved by the wrong means, the keeping of the law, therefore their exaltation. The other thinks themselves unworthy. You're abundantly aware of your sin in your life, but you don't know where to go with it or what to do with it. You know, church is not a gathering of people who have cleansed themselves enough to walk in through the doors. Church is the gathering of people who know that they are not inherently worthy. But because of Christ, I can come as a redeemed person. And the message to you, if you feel you are not worthy, you need to know that there is no sin so great or so repetitive that God will reject you if you are willing to receive His grace, to recognize your inability to do it on your own. So you see, this awkward dinner party was for the benefit of those who were willing to hear and receive, willing to see the kingdom of God for what it is, willing to receive the good news. This awkward dinner party was for our benefit. Everyone who exalts himself will be humbled. He who humbles himself will be exalted.
1: 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Jonathan has served in many ministry roles in the local church worldwide, and currently he serves as senior pastor in Atlanta. 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
1: You know, it's quite a thought to get on a ship and go anywhere, but to sail the Mediterranean is an immense opportunity. 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We'll be in places like Ephesus, where when you stand there in that vast amphitheater, you realize how much history is actually beneath your feet. 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And that's to say nothing of the people that we'll meet, friends along the way that we've seen before, and new acquaintances that will enrich our enjoyment of the week and create possibilities for the future. So I hope you will consider coming. All the information you require, you can find at deeperfaithcruise.com. 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
2: 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I'm Dr. James Dobson, and I'm thrilled that you've joined us.
3: If Jesus walked into the room right now, would you actually recognize him? What if your Jesus is shaped more by the culture than by what we read in the words of Scripture? These are the questions that our guests today here on Dr. James Dobson's Family Talk have posed in a brand new book. It's called The Missing Messiah, The Jesus We Can No Longer Ignore. It's a fascinating read that makes you reflect on who Jesus really is, not only in the world, but also in your life. Welcome to Dr. James Dobson's Family Talk, the broadcast division of the Dr. James Dobson Family Institute. I'm Roger Marsh, and delighted to welcome for this segment Mark Moore to the program today. Mark serves as teaching pastor of Christ Church in the Valley in Phoenix. He previously spent more than two decades as New Testament professor at Ozark Christian College, and his life's passion is to make Scripture accessible and relevant to people who are trying to make sense of Christianity. And boy, that seems to be quite the endeavor these days for so many people. Mark teamed up with fellow pastor Kyle Eidelman to write this new book, The Missing Messiah. And I'm really looking forward to diving into the subject a little bit more. So Mark Moore, welcome to Dr. James Dobson's Family Talk. It's good to have you on the program, especially discussing this important topic today.
4: Thanks, Roger. You actually, I did not hardly recognize myself. You made me sound so good. Thank you.
3: Well, Scripture says, let another man praise you. So I'm here to be your guy. Let's talk about this whole idea. I mean, cultural Jesus versus the Jesus that we know, who is our Lord and Savior and Redeemer of all mankind. We have a big problem I see in the church right now, where there are a lot of people who are saying, Lord, Lord, and professing faith in Jesus Christ, but they really don't know. I mean, if Jesus did walk into the room, they wouldn't recognize it. What was the heartbeat when you and Kyle Eidelman sat down and said, this is a book that needs to be written right now?
4: Yeah, it actually started before I even talked to Kyle about it. A friend of mine came in and introduced two ideas. One was kind of familiar to me. The other was brand new. So a familiar idea, John 17:3. Jesus defines eternal life as knowing God the Father and the Messiah he sent. Okay, so eternal life, and most Christians don't feel this. I didn't feel this morning. Eternal life is not what you get when you get to heaven. It's what you get when you get Jesus. It's here, it's now. So I think that's part of the problem, that what we're missing is eternal life today, here, now, when it's at our fingertips. The other thing, Roger, that he introduced me to, and this like blew my mind, he said, Christ and Messiah are not the same thing. And I said, well, excuse me, but they are. I mean, I've done my homework in the Hebrew and Greek, and Mashiach in Hebrew means the anointed one, and Christ.

0: Christos in Greek means the anointed one. He said, yes, in the dictionary, they're the same, but they're not the same on the street. Hmm. And so many people talk about Jesus Christ as if it's his last name. Mm-hmm. We've lost the meaning of Messiah. And I love how you introduced it. Many people say, Lord, Lord, but they don't really mean it. So right. What we've lost is a Lord, a King, a Messiah, and all we are left with is a Savior. Now, that's enough to get us to heaven. It mm-hmm. may not be enough to make us flourish in our days.
1: Mm. Boy, that's a powerful thought when you think about the number of people who have knowledge of Jesus. I mean, it's one of those things where if you've ever been, and I'm sure you've had these situations come up in your world as well, where you're around, you're in an event, and there's someone who is of note, who is going to be the speaker there, or maybe there's a autograph signing, whatever it is. And you hear people who are waiting to be around this person, and they're talking about this person. They know all about all the movies he's been in, all the songs he's recorded, this, that, and the other thing. And then that person walks in the room, and you watch that same person who knew everything about this person turn and look and kind of become gobsmacked, like, what do I say? Because then you begin to realize, yeah, you talk about them, but you don't really know them. Have we kind of created, I'll draw on Kyle's writing a little bit. Have we kind of created a fan culture in the church where we wouldn't recognize the Messiah if he walked in the room simply because we're so busy being fans of his?
0: I think that's a significant part of it. And it's actually, it's kind of worse than that. We haven't just made him fans. Kyle introduced the Build-A-Bear concept in chapter one. We have made a Jesus. And like a part of this I'm not even critical of because we need to be able to relate to him. But we've made a Jesus that looks a lot like the physician we need to heal our boo-boos rather than the Lord we need to send us out to our actually significance and our calling. I think the real problem is not merely the fan culture, but also we have made a Jesus in our own image and then worshiped that instead of him.
1: Hmm. Mark Moore is my guest today here on Dr. James Dobson's Family Talk. We're discussing his brand new book called The Missing Messiah, The Jesus We Can No Longer Ignore. And we have a link for the book up at drjamesdobson.org. I love the way you described it. You actually have a chapter in the book called Christ is Not Jesus's Last Name. I've heard that there was one famous comedian who had a routine where he said, for the longest time, I thought my brother's last name was, and he, used the last name in vain. But anecdotally here in the culture, though, as Christians, we do need to really search for the actual Messiah, not the Sunday school Jesus or the Palm Sunday and Easter and Christmas Jesus that's shown up in all the pageants. Talk about what that search involves. I mean, a lot of times people would say, I'm looking for Jesus, but wait, I already found him. So why do I need to keep looking? Talk about how we make that transition from, the guy who knows all about Jesus to actually start searching for the true Messiah.
0: Well, hopefully this book is kind of an open door to begin the journey. That's how you start, is by actually looking at who the Messiah was. And for all the Bible nerds out there, like you are my people, we put in some appendices that have all the prophecies about what Messiah would be and all of the, not just the prophecies in the Bible, but the expectations from Jewish culture as well. So there's a lot of like background Bible nerd stuff to help us see what Jesus was really up to. And if I were to simplify this like cookies down on the bottom shelf, I think there's three things that we're missing today because we're missing the lordship of Jesus. And yes, he's our Savior. We get it. We're going to heaven. Good. But we're missing him as a living Lord, and that manifests in three ways. One is when we think about salvation, we think about a distant future, going to heaven someday, and we don't think about a partnership and an obedience to Jesus today. That's a problem because we're robbing ourselves of great joy and significance today. Second problem I see is that sin, if Jesus is your Savior and not your Lord, sin becomes what he saved me from. It's very personal and very individualistic. Mm-hmm. But if you read the prophets, and particularly the messianic prophecies, sin was about social injustices, widows and orphans and foreigners and immigrants. And if we allow ourselves to miss the corporate nature of sin because we're focused on Jesus saving me, we will go to church and not go into the world and make a difference. And the last thing is we have made Jesus my Savior. A Savior is for me and not our King. And when we individualize our faith, we screw everything up in the church. I'll just give one example. maybe two. When you read the Bible, do you read it individually or corporately? Well, every book of the Bible was intended to be a corporate document, publicly interpreted. Here's another one. In every church I've been to, the most individualistic time is communion. And yet that was intended to be communal. So living life alone and doing faith alone has robbed us of the power of the gifts of the Spirit, the fruit of the Spirit, and the fellowship of believers. That's a problem.
1: Boy, it certainly is. And as we talk about the customization, you know, I've heard guys like George Barna refer to what we have in the culture right now as this kind of syncretistic approach. You know, it's Jesus is one of many options at the buffet table, and you get a little of him and a little of Buddha, and you put it all together, and that's kind of what spirituality looks like to a lot of people. But you guys break it down a little bit further than that. I love your talking about, Kyle describes it as a Build-A-Bear mentality or a Starbucks order or something like that. One of the quotes in the book, The Missing Messiah, even, we select the soft hands that heal and comfort, but we don't look at the calloused hands of a carpenter who made tables and then flip them over. You know, I mean, that's something that we have to reconcile as believers. And I think about right now in the culture, there are a lot of people who are in the public eye who are professing faith in Christ, which is wonderful, and hopefully living it out, which is even better. But then you get into an election year and you see a politician saying, hey, you know, this is what I think Jesus is. And one of your quotes from the book, The Missing Messiah, we construct a partisan Jesus who conveniently agrees with our political platform. Talk about why that we should be looking at that and saying, boy, if Jesus agrees with all my political points, then maybe I've created a Messiah that I like rather than knowing the Messiah who he really is.
0: Yeah, Roger, you have nailed one of the most obvious pain points of a Jesus that we make in our own image. This political divide, let me tell you why it's an issue for me. The single most provocative statement Jesus ever made was love your enemies, period. Mm-hmm. And he's not just talking about Democrats loving Republicans or vice versa. He's talking about Jews loving Romans that were they were occupying their country. Mm-hmm. It was a poignant reality. And so if we can't even start with love your enemy or go into all the world and make disciples, how are we going to be true disciples of Jesus? Mm-hmm. This divide, the reason it concerns me at an even more visceral level is there's a wonderful book called The Righteous Mind, not written by a Christian, but it identifies the five ways we make decisions. This is true of all humanity of all time. Of those ways we make decisions, those on the conservative right of every culture and time tend to give a balanced evaluation to all five. Those on the kind of liberal left, again, of all culture of all time, tend to prioritize freedom and mercy. So what happens is if we don't understand what the other is doing, we will not just miss good moral opportunities, we will miss the heart of Jesus. And so by dividing, our political divide is actually truncating our full experience with Jesus. And that to me is the most devastating thought. I want all of Jesus, even if that requires all of me.
1: Well, even and especially since it does. Mark Moore is my guest today here on Dr. James Dobson's Family Talk. The Missing Messiah is the new book. It's up at drjamesdobson.org. You know, one of the things that I grew up in the church. My dad was a choir director. I mean, we were there every Sunday. We were pan-denominational. Wherever we were called, we went. So I'm not Baptist or Lutheran or Presbyterian or anything like that. Whoever's preaching sin and salvation and law and gospel, we're right there. But I was very painfully aware of the fact that there were a lot of people who used to sing in the choir who were okay musicians and some people who were really gifted. But then I also, as I got older, began to realize there were a lot of folks who were there because they liked to sing and not necessarily because they loved the Lord. And it got me thinking, I wonder how many of us look at the church and the congregations on the whole and what is influencing the modern life in terms of who Jesus is, who the Christ is, who the Messiah is really more not the culture shaping us, but what's happening inside the walls of the church. You have a quote in your book where you talk about mastering the art of getting people ready for heaven, but neglecting the invitation to bring heaven to earth. And you've been kind of talking about that. Expand upon that, if you will, how that miscommunication has really infiltrated and influenced modern church life.
0: Well, you touched on something, Roger, that is close to all of us. We want a Jesus that's comfortable for us. And you're not going to get away from that, because humans are humans, and we're innately selfish, and we innately have needs. And God actually designed us to have those needs fulfilled. And I want to be careful here, because you say people came to sing because they like to sing, not because they love the Lord. Mm-hmm. It can actually be a very positive thing that the desires of your heart will draw you into good behavior.
1: Mm-hmm.
0: So
1: yeah.
0: The desire to sing can draw you into good behavior. What you're observing, though, is like, this is center lane of the book. I want to give all our listeners a simple litmus test to determine whether you are missing the Messiah. Mm. Okay, here it is. Mm-hmm. Go to your prayer life and just think through your prayer closet or your prayer list. How many of the prayers would fall, and I'm going to give you two categories. How many of your prayers fall into the category of, Lord, this is what I want from you?
1: Mm-hmm.
0: And how many fall into the category of, Lord, what do you need from me?
1: Mm. Wow.
0: It's a simple test, right?
1: Mm-hmm.
0: And personally, I'm still on the other side, even though I wrote the book. I'm still working towards making Jesus the Messiah.
1: Yeah.
0: But here's why I think this is really crucial. And I'm going to quote a secular psychologist. Jordan Peterson has identified this in his own clientele as a psychotherapist. When someone is having mental health issues, or they're having depressive issues or whatever issues, he says the most important thing for you to do is become useful to someone else.
1: Hmm.
0: Our happiness is dependent on being useful to other people. So when we talk about making Jesus Lord, that's not just good theology, it's good psychotherapy. And when our prayers say, Lord, what do you need from me? He can then engage us in the kingdom of God as part of his armory to expand the gospel around the world. And at the same time, not only does Jesus advance and lost are found, but I find meaning and purpose. So making Jesus Lord is actually more important to your mental and spiritual health than making him your savior.
1: Boy, that is such a powerful statement, and it immediately took me back personally. I'm sure a lot of our listeners are processing that. My son, who was the youngest of three in his family growing up, he has two older sisters, was the last one. If there's a tough way to find a solution, Jake will find it. The most difficult way, you know, come up with a bloody nose and say, when did that wall get here? That's the question, okay? So, but when he got his first job, his sisters had gone to work, you know, restaurants and clothing stores and stuff like that when they were in high school. He was just really hesitant to get into it, and we were all kind of encouraging him to do it. He finally got a job at a restaurant as a food runner. You know, he was the guy when the order was up, big party of 10 people or whatever, put it all on the tray, take it out, get the orders right, that type of stuff. So I texted him after his first day of work. I said, how did it go today? And he wrote back these words. He said, Dad, it felt so nice to be useful.
0: Wow.
1: I thought, oh my goodness. I mean, that just, he got it right away. But as you were describing that whole thing, you see the benefit of it. As Christians, we are designed to serve others. And I think we see Jesus a lot more clearly when we are. Now, that's not to say, and I know you're not saying this in this book, The Missing Messiah, that, well, if you just go out and put in a good word for God today and do something good for the kingdom, and that means you can see the Messiah. But it really does help transfix us. I mean, it makes us more like him every time we are doing things that are useful for the kingdom in that second category of prayer.
0: Yeah, and I love what you said about that. And let's actually take that one step further, because the greatest moral danger of our day, my opinion, is individualism. I mean, yes, there are certain sins that we can talk about, but our culture has been driving us for over 200 years into radical individualism. That isolation was punctuated in COVID with an 800% increase of mental health issues because
1: wow.
0: We were isolated.
1: Mm-hmm.
0: And this is the real wow is if you look at the stats, they investigated, the Barna Research Group investigated every category, religious, non-religious, rich, poor, black, white, Hispanic, Asian. The only group whose mental health improved during COVID was those that stayed faithful to the local body of a religious organization.
1: Interesting.
0: And what's happening is with the algorithms that are driving everything from social media to AI, they are catering to us. So we have an avalanche of, how do we even say it? The zeitgeist. It's in the air. We have an avalanche of impulses telling us it's about you. It's about your needs. It's about your customization. If we don't attend to the body of Christ, the value of this book is in knowing Jesus for sure. But the difference between a savior and a king is a savior is for you. A king is for a nation. And in this case, an international nation of believers in Yahweh, the Messiah. When you're not connected to a group of people, sociologists call it a symbiotic community where I need you and you need me. And less people are. You are endangering not just your mental health, but your physical health. What we know is that people who are disengaged from communities, they're isolated, have, I believe it is a 24% higher rate of heart attacks, a 30% higher rate of strokes, a 32% higher rate of type 2 diabetes, this is scary, 40% higher rate of dementia. Mm. Making Jesus Messiah and King is not just about getting to heaven. It is about living the robust life to the full here and now. So I don't want to take us away from the biblical argument, but the biblical argument and the psychosocial argument turn out to be the same benefit.
1: Mm, powerful, powerful insights from Mark Moore today here on Dr. James Dobson's Family Talk as we're talking about the missing Messiah, the Jesus we can no longer ignore. The book is up at drjamesdobson.org. We are talking to parents and grandparents in particular who are wringing their hands. If you should see the emails and hear some of the phone calls we get from not only parents, but grandparents too, who are watching their young ones and saying, I don't understand. I don't understand what's happening here. I mean, it's a whole different vibe. It's a whole different way of thinking. Even the ones who are quote unquote good church going Christian kids, it doesn't make any sense. And I was reading the chapter in your book called When Jesus Got Weird. And all of a sudden, I love that acrostic, by the way. Can you walk us through that? We've got Western education, industrialization, riches, and democracy. It really does help us understand why sometimes we can kind of culturalize our Christianity and then people would have really passionate disagreements about who Messiah really is.
0: Yeah. Those are the things that have marked us in the Western world. And we attain our personal values from those things. So by Western, we mean in the Eastern world, people are more driven by shame than by guilt. The Western world's more guilt than shame. The difference is guilt is when I cross a line. And it's individualistic. You don't smoke or don't get drunk or don't sleep around. Guilt is when you don't live up to a line. Mm. You don't meet your father's expectations. Mm-hmm. It's not sin per se. It's like, it's the community orientation. In the West, we're guilt oriented, not shame oriented. And obviously with education, we are prioritizing education, but look what's happening at the university system. Mm. It is priced. Medical prices and education prices have skyrocketed well beyond virtually any other the element that we're paying for, food, gas, homes. And so it's kind of been priced out of our expectation. And yet, if you don't have a college degree, you are endangering your future economic status. Mm-hmm. So all of that's in the air. It's in the water. It's what we breathe. And we have capitulated to the values of weird culture rather than biblical culture of community, of service, of sacrifice, of humility. Mm-hmm. And if you obtain your values from the weird Western system rather than the biblical values, I mean, God knew what you needed and he designed a culture to feed you, not just for your eternal life, but for life here and now. So again, knowing Messiah is part of it's the only solution to every problem that we're facing. You mentioned politics. How are we going to overcome political divide? If you don't have a singular Lord that you and the other are devoted to, you have no reason to be united. If you're talking about social media and how it's overwhelming our kids, social media purposely arranged their algorithms with the identical algorithms of a slot machine. It's designed to be addictive. How are we going to overcome that? By being addicted to something other than our own algorithms. Anyway, I'm rambling on, but you can feel my passion in this. Find people that together you worship Jesus Christ, because worshiping alone will isolate you and you'll only have Jesus as a savior. He calls you to be his Lord.
1: 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Great words of wisdom from Mark Moore today here on Dr. James Dobson's Family Talk. Again, the book, and I'll give you the full title this time because I think it's so very, very important to keep this in mind as you are looking to growing deeper in your faith and in your walk with the Lord. It's called The Missing Messiah, The Jesus We Can No Longer Ignore, written by Mark Moore and Kyle Eidelman, and it's up at drjamesdobson.org. Mark, great to get to know you. Thank you so much for the work and your passion in this area as well. We appreciate you being with us today here on Dr. James Dobson's Family Talk.
0: Thank you.
1: Well, we were never meant to follow Jesus alone, not by ourselves anyway. 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He and Kyle Eidelman have written a brand new book called The Missing Messiah, The Jesus We Can No Longer Ignore. 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For more information about the book, and if you'd like to revisit today's program again, you can go to drjamesdobson.org or jdfi.org. 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
8: I don't care how much you pray every day. If there is a double-mindedness, let not that man think God is going to do anything for him.
9: Dr. Tony Evans talks about the difference it can make when we truly dedicate ourselves to the Lord.
8: Oh, do we need some committed Christians today who are so committed and so confident in their God, they don't mind being outnumbered?
9: This is the Alternative Broadcast, featuring the timeless biblical teachings from the archives of Dr. Tony Evans. Many people who say they trust in God put their trust in a lot of other things as well. But today, Dr. Evans takes us to the book of 1 Kings for a look at why anything short of total commitment to Christ simply falls short. Let's join him.
8: We have seen some of the supernatural activity of Elijah, and we've tried to say the principle of God's supernatural work that we're discovering in his life relates to your life. We come in chapter 18, and we come to a place where now the prophet Elijah confronts King Ahab. Verse 17, and when Ahab saw Elijah, Ahab said to him, "Is this you, you troubler of Israel?" In other words, you're getting on my nerves, Ahab says. "Is this you, Elijah, you bringing all this trouble to Israel?" Elijah responds in verse 18, "I have not troubled Israel, but you and your father's house have, because you have forsaken the commandment of the Lord and you have followed the Baals." You follow the idols. So he refuses to be politically correct. He says, "Ahab, you have brought this about because of your pursuit of idolatry. You've caused the heavens to shut up. It's no longer raining. The culture's in trouble because you have pursued another God." One of the reasons you're seeing all of this chaos around us, even in our culture and in our country, is because we have forsaken the Lord our God. Elijah says, "Now send and gather to me all of Israel at Mount Carmel," verse 19, "together with 450 prophets of Baal and 400 prophets of Asherah," that's 850, "who eat at Jezebel's table." He says, let's have a fight at the OK Corral. Yes, so Ahab says, "Okay, you got a deal. Let's go for it." Verse 21. Elijah came near to to all the people and said, how long will you hesitate between two opinions? If the Lord is God, follow him. But if Baal, follow him. But the people did not answer him a word. It says the people were silent. Why were they silent? Simple. They weren't ready to commit. If you're not ready to commit and to stop dancing, stop looking for a miracle and searching for a blessing. Says, how much longer are we going to play religion and not be fully committed? They said nothing because they weren't ready to make a full commitment. And yet he's calling on them just to do that. Jesus says to reject lukewarmness, to reject double-mindedness. Let not the double-minded man think he shall receive anything from the Lord. James 1:5. So I don't care how much you pray every day. If there is a double-mindedness, a dancing between gods, a dancing between sources, let not that man think God is going to do anything for him. In other words, there is no miraculous coming your way. Only what you create, there will be nothing from heaven, because heaven is not going to support you while you date another god. And so he says, I need your full decision, your full commitment, and your full dedication. So now, Elijah says, I alone, verse 22, am left the prophet of the Lord, but Baal's prophets are 450 men. But since this is not a popularity contest, since this is not to see what the hotter numbers fare in my favor, I'm ready to take my stand. God is looking for some folk who, even though outnumbered, are willing to take their stand. Who, even though the other side has more than you, even though it looks like you're outnumbered in your, among your friends, among your coworkers, or what have you, you are willing to be known as a follower of Jesus Christ. You are no longer going to be a secret agent Christian, a spiritual CIA representative, a covert operative. You're going to come out and make it clear where you stand. He said, this is how the numbers shape up. But in spite of that, we're going to put the true God to the test. He says, why don't you bring, verse 23, two oxen and let the 450 choose one oxen, and I'll take whichever one they don't choose, put it on the wood, put it on the altar, but don't put a fire under it. And then you 450, you call on the name of your God and tell your God, light the fire. Okay? Tell your God, be the Ohio Players. Fire. Tell your God to light it up. And then I'm going to call on my God. And let's see whose God is the God of fire. Now, unless you understand Baalism, you can't appreciate this. But Baal was the God of fire, the God of the sun. So you figure if Baal is in charge of the sun, he can light something up. So he's challenging him at the very core of the greatness of their God. Says, let's see what your God can do. So they agree. He is so confident in his commitment to God that he will challenge the majority. Oh, do we need some committed Christians today who are so committed and so confident in their God, they don't mind being outnumbered. Because they understand that once God, the true God, is in the equation, the numbers shift. That's why you, when God is your source, you're not intimidated by bigger people, more powerful people, greater numbers. None of that becomes a deciding factor because of who you have working with you. So he says, come on, let's don't talk. Let's do this thing. Let's do this thing. And so here's what they do. The 450 agree. And so they chose the ox in verse 26. They took the ox and prepared it in the name of Baal. And from morning to noon, they were saying, "Oh, Baal, answer us." But there was no voice. No one answered. And they leaped about the altar, which they made. So they're in there with their God. Oh, Baal, let's have some fire. Light the altar. Oh, Baal, oh, great Baal. They jumping around the altar. They're getting their praise on around the idol. And it says, and nothing happened. And there was no voice. Now, this is where we get to a little humorous part in the Bible. Gets a little humorous here in verse 27. Because it says, at about noon, that Elijah mocked them. Okay, now it's 450 of them. And it's one of you. This ain't the time to be making fun of folk. But Elijah just standing there, and he mocks them. And look at how he mocks them. He says, why don't you call out louder? Call out verse 27 with a loud voice. Y'all ain't screaming loud enough. He can't hear you. Maybe he's occupied. He's got another meeting going on and he can't get to y'all right now. So maybe that's why nothing happened. Or maybe he's gone aside. Now, gone aside means maybe in the bathroom. He can't get to you right now because he's gone aside. Or maybe he hadn't gone aside. Maybe he's on a journey. He's on a trip. You know, he's taking a vacation. Or perhaps he's snoring. He says, maybe he's asleep and you need to wake him up. So why don't you sing a little louder, praise a little louder, pray a little louder and wake up your God. Well, all he did was tick them off, because in verse 28 it says, they cried out with a loud voice and they cut themselves according to the custom with swords and lances until the blood gushed out of them. In other words, they done gone crazy. They have lost their minds trying to make their God do something. 450 of them. While the audience of the Israelites stayed silent. They had nothing to say, nothing to contribute. It was one man taking his stand. When midday was past, verse 29, they raved until the evening sacrifice. There was no voice, no one answered, no one paid attention. Then Elijah said to all the people, come close. Come close. So all the people came near to him and he repaired the altar of the Lord, which had been torn down. Okay, let me stop there. Let me stop there. It says he repaired the altar, which had been torn down. That means they had religion without commitment because the altar hadn't been used. Now, what would they do on the altar? Sacrifices. Why would they make sacrifices? To deal with sin. So what they were doing was having religion without dealing with sin. They were having religion without addressing what was the priority of God. You see, one of the reasons you want two gods is you want a God you can worship on Sunday, but then you want a God who will let you do whatever you want to do on Monday. So you need two gods. You need a God because you believe the Bible, but then you need a God who will let you do, who issues no orders, who makes no demands, who lets you do what you want to do, but then you run to this God on Sunday to try to get it straight, but you know that God's not going to help you on Monday, so you need a new God on Monday to free you up to be in rebellion. Because people don't want the God of the Bible or the standards of the God of the Bible, they leave the altar of God unaddressed.
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8: You ought to be tired of religion by now. Religion can't change you, religion can't help you, and religion certainly won't bring heaven down to earth. What you need, and I need, and we need is a relationship, but you can only have a relationship on God's terms, and you can't have a relationship on God's terms if you got another God waiting for you tomorrow. That is another source of your identity and your reality. And so, Elijah took 12 stones. According to the number of the tribes of the sons of Jacob, to whom the word of the Lord had come, saying, Israel shall be your name. He took the 12 stones, verse 32. So with the stones, he built an altar in the name of the Lord. He got the spiritual priority back in order. And unless we do that as a church, unless that's the main thing, every other thing is a waste of time. He got the altar back, the spiritual part back. The confession of sin and the pursuit of righteousness back. The altar represented all that. And then he made a trench around the altar large enough to hold 2 measures of seed. So he digs this hole around the altar. Now watch what he does here. He arranges the wood, verse 33, cuts the ox into pieces, lays it on the wood, and he said, fill 4 pitchers with water and pour it on the burnt offering. Now wait a minute. If you're trying to light up something, you don't pour water on it. You're not trying to pour water on it. You want to keep it dry so that it lights quickly. But he pours water on it. Oh, but that's not all he does. Because according to verse 24, he says, do it a second time. So they pour water on it. They wet the wood, wet the ox, wet everything. He says, pour 4 more pitchers on it. So, okay, he does it again. Oh, but is he finished? No. Do it a third time. And they did it a third time. You remember the number 3? The number 3 is restoration and resurrection. Is when God is going to reach down, grab something that was dead, and give it life again. It's where God reaches down. In other words, he's showing off. He said, look, I'm going to tell you, my God is so bad, we're going to wet this thing down, wet it down again, wet it down a third time. And the third time it says there was so much water that the water flowed around the altar and also the trench with the water. So not only was the wood wet and the ox wet, the trench around the whole altar was filled up with water. In other words, he said, I'm not only going to tell you I believe in God, I'm going to show you how bad God is. That we're going to make it hard for God to do a miracle. But when you got that kind of relationship where you can make it hard for God to do a miracle and still not sweat it. Because see, I think a lot of us don't know who we're dealing with. See, we don't know who we're dealing with. That's why we need other gods. Not knowing that to take the other God is to lose the true God. The Bible says in the New Testament that Elijah was an ordinary man. In other words, he didn't have any unique powers. He was an ordinary man, but he connected with God and he saw a miracle. So he tells New Testament Christians, if you really want to see the miraculous God at work, it can come through ordinary people because he's just an ordinary man full of God. So you, I don't mind that you're ordinary when your God is extraordinary. And if your ordinary self is connected with an extraordinary God, the miraculous is accessible to you. So he prays. At the evening sacrifice, O Lord, verse 36, the God of Abraham, Isaac, and Jacob, the covenant-keeping God, today let it be known that you are God in Israel. I am your servant. And notice this, I have done all the things at your word. Let it be known what you will do when people are committed to you and your word. In other words, I'm not like y'all, I ain't dancing. I'm not like y'all, I'm not going back and forth. I am totally committed to his word. That's how you know if you're dancing or not. You know if you're dancing between gods by whether his word has the final say-so in your decisions. Let me say that again. The way you know you're a committed Christian is not because you shout. The prophets of Baal shouted. It's not because you dance around. The prophets of Baal dance around. It's not because you say amen. The prophets of Baal were screaming out and making all that noise. Oh, no. He says, let it be known that I'm for real because I obey your word. In other words, God, your word has the final say-so over my decisions. Until you get to that place, you're not fully committed. If you're not fully committed, you have limited or lost access to the miraculous. So he says, I have kept your word. Answer me, O Lord, verse 37, that this people may know that you, O Lord, are God and that you have turned their hearts back again. And the fire of the Lord fell and consumed the burnt offering, the wood, the stones, the dust, and licked up the water in the trench. Now, this is one of the scenes I want to see on instant replay when I get to heaven. Because it not only said the fire fell, it consumed, watch this, it consumed the wet ox. Okay, I can understand that. But it says it consumed the stones, the wood and the stone. But here's the part I like. It said it licked up the water around the trench. So after it sucked up the oxen, sucked up the stone, sucked up the wood, it went around the trench. It just licked up the water. In other words, God showed off. That's what God would just show it up. Oh, Elijah, let me do my thing. Let me show you what I can do. Let me stick my tongue out and lick it up. Let me just lick it up. He showed off. Oh, and when you see God show off and show out for you, when you see him do exceedingly abundantly above all you can ask or think, when you see because you've rebuilt the altar of full commitment, he say he saw it. And then the people saw it. They fell on their faces and said, the Lord, he is God. The Lord, he is God. I want the few who are fully committed to be able to call down the miraculous that the many who are not committed decide it's better for them to be committed. I want the small group leaders to be so on fire for God that the people in your group see the miraculous happening through you and in you that they say, okay, I want to be like you. I want to see the leaders so committed to God that people want to follow them because they say God is definitely in that place. That's what makes a great church and not just a place for religious activity.
9: 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Prayer can be a pleasure as we enjoy the closeness it gives us with God. But tomorrow, Dr. Evans talks about how to take our prayers to the next level, a level that's much more effective, but much less comfortable. Right now, though, he's back with his final thought for the day.
8: Does anybody here know what a hillbilly road bump is? A hillbilly road bump is an armadillo dead in the middle of a road. That's what's called a hillbilly, country people call it a hillbilly road bump. Okay? Now let me explain. 500,000 armadillos every year are killed in the middle of the road. Every time I've seen an armadillo, it's on his back and his legs are sticking up in the air. Every time I see an armadillo. They start crossing the road. They stop in the middle of the road. They stop in the middle of the road with cars coming. And they get run over. They get run over because they get comfortable in the middle of the road. Does God have any hillbilly road bump Christians in this place? Does God have any hillbilly road bump Christians? You come to church and you stay in the middle. You want to be able to step over here to the God of the Bible, but you want to stay over here to the world. You stay in the middle only to be run over by his glory when he moves down the center. But if he can ever get you to go all the way, heaven will open up. You will see heaven open, Jesus said. You will see the angels of God going up and down the Son of Man, and you will see what God can do because you've given him all you have.

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3: We live in a hurry. We rush from one thing to the next, cramming our days so full that the things that matter most get pushed aside. And somewhere in all that motion, we lose something. Well, today, Chuck Swindoll begins a series that's never been shared on Insight for Living until now. The Gospel of Mark features a portrait of one who is always on the move, always engaged, always giving himself away, yet never once in a hurry. He chose peace instead of panic. Chuck titled his opening message, Snapshots of the Servant of God.
4: Turn, if you will, to Mark chapter 1. We'll randomly pick a few verses through this book that will help us sort of get the feel of the flow of events. Of course, chapter 1, verse 1 of Mark's gospel begins, "The beginning of the gospel of Jesus Christ, the Son of God," verse 9, "In those days Jesus came from Nazareth in Galilee and was baptized by John in the Jordan. Immediately coming up out of the water, he saw the heavens opened, and the Spirit like a dove descending upon him, and a voice came out of the heavens, 'You are my beloved Son, in you I am well pleased.'" Chapter 3, verse 13. "And he went up on the mountain and summoned those whom he himself wanted, and they came to him. And he appointed 12 so that they would be with him and that he could send them out to preach and to have authority to cast out the demons." Chapter 8, verse 27. "Jesus went out along with his disciples to the villages of Caesarea Philippi, and on the way he questioned his disciples, saying to them, 'Who do people say that I am?' They told him, saying, 'John the Baptist,' and others say, 'Elijah,' but others, 'One of the prophets.' And he continued by questioning them, 'But who do you say that I am?' Peter answered and said to him, 'You are the Christ.'" And one more, chapter 10, verse 45. 10:45. "For even the Son of Man did not come to be served, but to serve and to give his life a ransom for many."
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0: 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Chuck Title today's message, Snapshots of the Servant of God.
1: Can you remember what you did a week ago last Tuesday? Well, let me make it easier. How about last Tuesday? You remember what you did last Tuesday? Or Wednesday? Or Thursday? How many of you remember what I titled last Sunday's sermon? It's okay. Well, I won't go on because I want to tell you that. Otherwise, you'll be working all for the next 10 minutes wondering what it was. A year for letting go is what I called it. Now you remember. Isn't it amazing that we cannot remember what we were doing a few days ago? That we can't remember even the title of a talk given by someone who had thought it through and passionately delivered it and applied it so that we understood the value of letting things go? Amazing, isn't it? Our problem, of course, is that we have this hurry-up pace into which we jam things that are not all that important. And so they push away the things that are significant. Truth be told, you could not name the last book you read unless you were very unusual. Most could not even say the last book they finished. We're in a hurry to get things done. But that leaves us in the backwash of waste and forgetfulness. Why? What's the rush? What's the hurry? Now, you might think, Chuck, apparently you think the answer is that we all just kind of hang out. You who know me would never say that. I don't remember the last time I hung out. No, that isn't the answer. It's not that we all wind up sitting on a back porch, humming some song, or whittling, or spitting, or whiling away our time. I can't think of anything more boring than that. Unless it's retiring early and playing golf every day. That would have to be worse than a back porch thing. But what's the problem? I'm not suggesting that we disengage or we're not involved. On the contrary, anyone who takes Christ seriously re-engages in life. It's that we pack life with things that are significant and we pace ourselves so that we don't lose our priorities or our way or our memory. For if life is marked by significant events, we remember them so much longer. Really, what I'd like us to break with is the hurry-worry syndrome, spelled S-I-N. To get away from this rush, to get away from the worry that accompanies rush, so that we can take time for things that matter. And that is what attracts me to the Gospel by Mark. You'd be surprised to know that this Gospel, like no other, has Jesus on the move. And it's like he hardly stops until he must. In fact, twice in the gospel, we read that he didn't even have time to eat. So you can follow the life of Jesus and model his way and be so busy, you sometimes won't have time to eat. Nothing wrong with that. Most of us could eat a little less and do quite well, thank you. But it's not about eating or not eating. It's about doing things that really matter. This is the story of the remarkable individual who changed the life of a failure named John Mark, a renegade missionary who, well, defected from a mission and probably thought he would never amount to anything in his later years because of that failure. Isn't it encouraging to know that a gospel, the first one written in all of time, the earliest of the Gospels is written by a man who experienced failure to the point of tears, heartbreak, and rejection. He tells us about the servant of God, hardworking servant, but never without focus, active and engaged, but never in a hurry. Not once in the Gospel do you read Jesus was in a hurry, or he hurried to get there, though his days were full. He's confronting demonic opposition. Some of you have never done that. So you can only imagine what a demonic opposition would be like. If you ever encounter the darkness, you'll never forget it. And you'll appreciate the fact that he was never defeated in the midst of such encounters. He was available to people, but he was never a people pleaser. He was on the move toward very clear objectives, but never in a panic. He's submissive to the Father, but at the same time, he's never passive. Mark offers snapshots of this remarkable servant of God, and he shows us this one at work more than any of the other gospel writers. Jesus is engaged in life, doing things that really matter. Now, if you've got your outline handy, we'll sort of follow our way through this, and it'll help us kind of keep on target, because we're covering a lot of ground today. I want to do so in a way that is paced, but at the same time, it must keep moving for the sake of time. First, let's meet the writer. John Mark is his name. He's mentioned first in Acts 12, verse 12. He's seen there as the son of a woman named Mary, in whose home there is a prayer meeting. In that home, Peter comes after being miraculously delivered from prison. Remember that. Mark and Peter become close in the later years, and it is from Peter's experience with Jesus that Mark gets much of his information. Mark later emerges in Acts 13 as the one who will travel with Paul and Barnabas on a missionary journey. Stay with me. While on that journey, things turned south, we would say. They got rough on the shores of Pamphylia. Mark lost his heart for what they were doing, and he went back home. Paul remembered that when they were going to take a second journey, and Barnabas, his cousin, Mark's cousin, wanted to take Mark with them. Paul said, no way. He failed us once, he'll fail again. He's a defector. He's a loser. Barnabas didn't believe it, partly because of blood. He was his cousin. And partly because he saw things in Mark that Paul didn't see. So Barnabas and Mark, John Mark, set sail for Cyprus. Barnabas is a Cypriot, so he was going back home. And there they ministered together. Paul took a new companion named Silas and began traveling through what was then called Asia Minor. Today it's called Turkey. So they separated. It looked like Mark was finished forever. But remarkable things happened in Mark's life, probably on Cyprus, where Barnabas was ministering and using him as a part of it. So that Mark emerges again in Colossians chapter 4 as one who is a part of Paul's ministry. Again in the little one chapter letter of Philemon, where we read of Mark mentioned there. And finally in 2 Timothy, which we have studied, where Paul in his last words says, be sure, Timothy, to bring Mark with you because he's useful to me in ministry. Ah, great. Goes full circle, doesn't he? Mark had failed, but Mark has come around to the point where Paul says in his later years, this man is useful to me in ministry. Peter, by the way, in 1 Peter 5:13, calls Mark my son. Now, they weren't related, but Peter and Mark were like father-son. And as I said earlier, from Peter, Mark got much of his information because he otherwise would not have known it. John Mark is chosen by God to write the story of Jesus. Isn't that encouraging? You who have failed, you're fresh on your mind. Probably you're kicking yourself from one day to the next. You're probably thinking, what's done is done. A bird with a broken pinion will never fly so high again. I hate that saying. Every bird in this place has broken pinions. Every person I've ever met has failures in his life or her life. And some of the great ones have the most failure. And from them they learn the valuable lessons of life. John is chosen by the Lord to write a gospel about the one that transformed his life, even Jesus. He calls him Jesus Christ, the Son of God. Now, we've met the writer. Let's observe his style. He is practical and he is pragmatic. His readers are living under the gun of intense persecution. Most likely, as Mark writes this, Nero is the emperor. Christians were torches lighting the stadium in Rome. And they were being hunted down and haunted by Nero's troops. Other Jews who saw these Christians as turncoats were turning against them. The Gentiles had no place for them. So these are people that are losing heart. So believe me, when Mark writes to these people, there's very little theory, only reality. That's his style. His emphasis, as we've said earlier, is action. It is movement. It is activity. It is engagement. Let me show you right here in the first chapter examples of that. Look at verse 10 of chapter 1. Immediately coming up out of the water. Verse 12. Immediately the Spirit impelled him. Verse 18. Immediately they left their nets and followed him. Verse 21. They went to Capernaum and immediately on the Sabbath. Verse 29, and immediately after they came out of the synagogue. Verse 42, immediately the leprosy left him and he was cleansed. And 43, he sternly warned him, immediately sent him away in one chapter. Look how often it's used. More than 40 times in one book of 16 chapters, the word immediately appears. In the Greek, there is one tense that has movement going on and on and on. It's called the present tense. Over 150 times in the 16 chapters of Mark, this present tense appears. Mark is on the move. Jesus is on the move. Everything is vivid. This is an eyewitness news brief of the life of Jesus. He's portrayed not just as busy, but engaged in things that really matter. The thing I love about Mark is that he doesn't get lost in a lot of theoretical details. In fact, I put a little statement together that could probably have been written in Mark's day from some Roman who would read his book. Listen, Mark, life isn't easy for me, and I don't have time to do a lot of reading and studying and research. I know zero about the Old Testament scriptures. I don't care a thing about a lot of Jewish traditions. I'm a Gentile, remember? What I'd like to hear is a plain, uncomplicated story about a man that some of my friends are talking about named Jesus, whom I've never heard of before. Just tell me about him straight. Don't get preachy. Don't be mystical. Don't use a lot of symbols. Stay away from theories. Give me the facts and I'll decide on my own, signed a Roman citizen. If you'll think like that, Mark will mean all the world to you. And I urge you to read it through. Even a slow reader can read through Mark in 2 hours. If you take your time, it'll take you maybe 3 hours. But it really won't take you much more than that. And you might want to parcel your time into sections as we're dealing with them from one day to the next. But that's the way a person would respond who was living in Mark's day, interested in the story of Jesus, and that's why Mark wrote it like he did. He shows us the servant at work. Now, that means he leaves some things out. Why would he admit things that he does? There is no long discourse about the king and his kingdom, because Jesus is portrayed as a servant, not a king. You read Matthew's account, you'll read a lot about the kingdom and the king. You will hardly read the word king in the book of Mark. I was interested in finding that in one of the dialogues, Matthew records from the disciples, Lord, save us. Remember the word, Lord. Lord, save us. When I looked up the cross-reference in Mark at the same account, it reads, Master, don't you care that we are perishing? Why would Mark use master and Matthew use Lord? Because of the different emphasis. Servants have masters. And a king is seen as Lord. So it makes sense that we would have a horizontal scope in this gospel where the servant is serving the master. There are no birth details regarding Jesus as he came to this earth. You jump right into his baptism and immediately into his ministry after he is tempted. Because with Mark, the servant is on the move. He's at work. No long list of official credentials. No mention of a lengthy sermon on the mount. A servant doesn't preach. A servant works. So Mark leaves that out. He's selective in what he includes. Not even the words, "It is finished," when he hung from the cross. Why would that be? Maybe because a servant's work is never finished. Think like that, and the gospel by Mark will make more sense. Now, why do I teach it like this? Why do we go into these things? This is a church that's supposed to deliver a sermon, 3 points, and a poem, and get you out of here. But that's not true. That's not what we do here. We teach the Bible. I want you to fall in love with Mark just as I have fallen in love with the book. I want you to realize that this man who stays on the move can help you as you are on the move. It won't slow you down necessarily, but it will help you pace yourself so that you substitute significant things in place of insignificant non-essentials, which fill up too much of our time already. Now, turn the outline over and let's look at the chart. Ah, the chart. I love charts almost as much as I love maps. But this chart will sort of speak for itself, but I won't let it. I'm going to tell you about it. This is the gospel according to Mark. You read a chart from top left to bottom right. You read it left to right, and there is a movement in the chart so that you go from chapter 1, verse 1, dark line in the middle, all the way over to chapter 16, verse 20. That's the whole of the book. It's helpful to get a look at the book as a whole. When Cynthia and I moved to Los Angeles back in 1971, I had a good friend tell me before we arrived, memorize the freeway system and you won't get lost. That's some of the best advice I ever heard. I memorized the freeway system and Cynthia didn't. So I was rarely lost, and I often helped her find her way. But that's just the way we're put together. I love maps. I love freeway systems. I love charts. Why? Because I like the overview. Don't get me lost in the details of trees and twigs and limbs and fruit. Show me the forest, and then let's get into the trees. The chart is the forest. You'll see Mark as a whole like you've never seen it before if you keep this chart handy. Put it in the back of your Bible. Use it because we'll be in Mark longer than we were in Job. So that'll encourage you to keep the chart handy, won't it? Just kidding. It's a joke, okay? It's just a joke. Look at how the chart reads. The writer is mentioned, the date of the writing, the purpose of the book, the turning point in the book. We'll get to that in a moment. The key verse is 10:45. For half of Mark, he is coming to serve, not to be served. And for the last half of Mark, he is giving his life a ransom for many. Chapter 10, verse 45 says that. So memorize the key verse of Mark. 10:45, the Son of Man did not come to be served, but to serve. That's chapters 1 through 8, about in the middle. And chapter 8, about in the middle, verse 30, 31, all the way to chapter 16, and to give his life a ransom for many. So the emphasis at the beginning is serving. The emphasis at the end is his death and his resurrection, the price he paid for our sins. The first part of Mark, he's with multitudes of people. The last part of Mark, he's focusing in on the 12, 11 of whom stay with him. One defects. One is a son of perdition. One was never saved. We'll deal with Judas later on. We'll even deal with Peter and his low water mark in chapter 14 of Mark, where he drifts from his commitment. Peter is very vulnerable as he tells Mark about Jesus. And so take a look at the chart again. The servant at work, chapters 1 to 8, verse 30. The servant rejected and exalted, chapter 8, verse 31, all the way to the end of the book. What does he do when he is at work? Look at the chart. Because they were in darkness, he enlightened people. Because they were sick and broken, he healed people. Because they were hopeless, he encouraged people. Because they were in bondage, he liberated people. I love stuff like this. It gives you the overview of the life of Jesus. Rather than going into each little detail right away, we see the whole picture. One more. Because they were sinful, he forgave people. Does all of this at the beginning part of the book, and it's building toward a climax, where the servant then becomes so popular, the religious officials cannot stand him. Religion has no place for the genuine, authentic Christian message. It's traditionalism filled with legalism Yaroslav Pelikan of Yale put it best. Tradition is the living faith of those now dead. Traditionalism is the dead faith of those still living.
0: Chuck Swindoll has painted a full-color picture for us today. The whole sweep of Mark's gospel laid out at once. And right at the heart of it stands a servant who healed the broken, encouraged the hopeless, and forgave the sinful. This is Insight for Living, featuring a brand new study from Chuck Swindoll. Today we're embarking on a verse-by-verse study through the Gospel according to Mark. This first portion of our three-part study is called Jesus, the Servant at Work. 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In fact, because of the scope of Mark's gospel, Chuck has divided this study into three sections. 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I'm Bill Meyer. 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
21: God had a plan for us even before we were born.
22: Yeah.
21: And I can see, like the psalmist says, in my mother's womb you formed me.
22: Yes.
21: And I can see that even the bad things that happened to me in my life were preparing me to see my need for Christ.
23: Isn't it remarkable? His hand was on you all along.
21: Yes.

0: Each of us is influenced by others. There's no doubt about it. We need to choose our influencers well. And this week on A New Beginning, we're hearing from some gentlemen who have influenced millions to walk more closely with God as we present Legends Week. Earlier, we heard war hero Louis Zamperini describe his incredible journey. And we heard Pastor Chuck Smith speak of his journey of faith. Today, Pastor Greg Laurie meets up with another remarkable man of God.
1: 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I'm here with Pastor Chuck Swindoll.
2: Well, it's an honor to be with you, Greg. And how long have we known each other?
1: Oh, my goodness. Well, it may be the 80s. I mean, I've been listening to you so long. I remember when your radio show was called New Standard for Living.
2: New Standard for Living. Well, you do go back.
1: Yeah, then you became Insight for Living.
2: That was 1977.
1: Yes.
2: And then 79, we changed to Insight for Living.
1: Yes, yes.
2: Now, yeah,
1: but to this day, I listen to you all the time. I hate to say this. Don't take it the wrong way, but I listen to you and you put me to sleep. Okay. but in the best way possible.
2: I have people tell me that all the time.
1: Well,
2: I say, y'all put people to sleep. I'm like my anesthesiologist.
1: Yeah.
2: They go right out, man.
1: Yeah. No, but it's your teaching. I believe, Chuck, and I've said this publicly, I believe that you are the greatest living preacher that I know of. I mean, it's hard to say the greatest because we all have certain preachers we love for different reasons, but just kind of to
2: me, you've only heard about three or four, so I'm one of them.
1: I've heard many preachers, many preachers. I love to listen. You know, though I am a preacher, I love to listen to preaching.
2: Yep.
1: And I love to read, and a lot of the people I listen to are no longer alive. You know, I love to. I found some guy that does an AI version of Spurgeon sermons. So it's like, you know, it's reading the sermons of Spurgeon, and they're so rich and deep.
2: Oh, yeah.
1: You know, but
2: I'm a Spurgeon fan, man.
1: I am too. Well, I feel what you do so well, and there's a phrase you use,
2: you offer
1: theology without apology.
2: Yeah.
1: I like that.
2: Yep. But anyway, I got to California, and you'd lived there all your life.
1: Yes.
2: And I got there in 71.
1: Right.
2: So we got underway in that north central part of Orange County.
1: Yes.
2: And I was there for the explosion, and you were too. You were part of the explosion. And I want to go back.
1: Yes.
2: In your life, very early, tell us a sort of a quick and dirty analysis of your beginning, your home, your world when you were lost.
1: Yeah.
2: And how you became a Christian.
1: Okay. Well, I was born in 1952. I didn't find out till much later that, because there was a man's name on my birth certificate that I found out later was not my biological father. And in fact, I was the product of a one-night stand. My mother was incredibly beautiful. And Chuck, that's why I'm so handsome.
2: Is that right?
1: Yeah.
2: I wondered what it was.
1: Yeah.
2: Boy, that's great.
1: No, my mother was literally a dead ringer for Marilyn Monroe, and I'm not exaggerating.
2: Oh, my.
1: She really was. She was a man magnet, so she was married and divorced 7 times. But she was also a raging alcoholic. And when I say an alcoholic, I mean she drank to excess every night where she would pass out. So in many ways, I had to grow up quickly and become the, almost like the adult, even though I was a child.
2: So you kind of raised yourself?
1: In many ways I did. I jokingly tell people, well, you know, I was raised by wolves. And I mean, I had no one to teach me anything. So I had to fend for myself. I learned to think for myself. But you know, you look back and you realize that, you know, God had a plan for us even before we were born.
2: Yeah.
1: And I can see, like the psalmist says, in my mother's womb, you formed me.
2: Yes.
1: And I can see that even the bad things that happened to me in my life were preparing me for what I needed to do, which was to see my need for Christ, which happened at the age of 17. So fast forward, I unfortunately followed in my mother's footsteps. I was drinking myself, partying. Then I got into drugs. And it was, even before I was a Christian, I knew drugs was a dead end. I didn't want to go that way. And it was almost like process of elimination, Chuck. Like, well, I know the answer is not in my mother's lifestyle. I know the answer isn't in the lifestyle I've chosen. What is it? And on my high school campus, the Jesus movement was happening.
2: Yeah.
1: And all these young kids were coming to Christ. And I happened upon one of their meetings on the front lawn of my high school campus, Newport Harbor High School in Newport Beach. But I looked at them singing. I looked at the peace they seemed to have. And then a guy got up to speak, and he gave a little gospel presentation. Hmm. And one statement stuck with me. He said, Jesus said, you're either for me or against me. And I looked at the Christians, and I thought, well, I'm not one of them. Does that mean I'm against Jesus? But I knew so little about Jesus. Yeah, Chuck, right. My knowledge of Jesus was watching the Ben-Hur movie.
2: Oh, I see.
1: And when I realized that I could have a relationship with Jesus Christ, this preacher, whose name was Lonnie Frisbee, invited people to come to Christ, I went forward and I prayed, and that was the day that Christ came into my life.
2: How old were you?
1: 17.
2: Man.
1: I was ready to hear the word of God. And, you know, and I thought about a parallel in our lives, Chuck, because I heard you say recently that you, you know, your brother, Orville, and your sister, Lucy, each one was favored by your parents.
2: That's right.
1: But they sort of, they didn't give you that attention. And your mother even said to you, you were an accident because you weren't planned.
2: Yeah, I didn't know what accident meant. I was about five.
1: That's
2: four,
1: pretty
2: four young. Or five. And I thought, I didn't just have an accident. She can't mean that.
1: Yeah.
2: She said, well, you're a mistake. Well, that confused me even more. When you're young, you hear that. You think, okay, but here I am.
1: Yeah.
2: Well, you know, they had a dilemma because my dad was wild about Lucy, and my mother just adored my brother. He was multiply gifted in so many ways.
1: Concert pianist.
2: Could have been a concert pianist.
1: Yeah.
2: Man, he was playing the real concert pieces before he was 15.
1: Wow.
2: Yeah, and a scientific mind and all that. And here I was, interested in football, interested in sports, interested in girls, interested in other things going on around me. But none of that was interesting to my parents. They focused on that. And it wasn't hidden. It was overt.
1: Yeah. Think of remember David, you know, Jesse.
2: Oh, yeah.
1: Brought out all of his sons before the prophet
2: and Samuel. Said, don't you have any? He said, I do have one more. How many of us would do that?
1: Yeah.
2: You'd have all your sons in there if Samuel's coming for visiting.
1: But David later wrote, when my mother and father forsake me, the Lord will take me up.
2: He did.
1: So I think that in both of our lives, perhaps, as hard as that was, that played into what we became and what we ended up doing.
2: You know, it did. Honestly, Greg, it never really crippled me emotionally. I mean, of course, I missed the closeness that many have with their mother or with their dad, but I didn't curl up in a ball and, you know, cry myself to sleep. I was never abused or shoved aside or mistreated. But there was clearly favoritism that my brother never mowed the grass, never did my jobs were to throw out the trash, mop the floors, clean the bathrooms, especially the toilet and the basin and the tub. And he never did that. He was busy practicing.
1: Wow.
2: And man, could he play that piano.
1: Yeah.
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1: You know, I've heard people describe a trip to Israel as seeing the Bible actually come to life. Hey, everybody, Greg Laurie. And I've been to Israel many times, and I've led a lot of tours, and I have to say that's absolutely true. Listen, when you're walking on the same stones that Jesus himself walked on, well, that's something that's enriching to your faith. 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
3: 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Well, we're eavesdropping today on a wonderful conversation between Pastor Greg and Pastor Chuck Swindoll. Let's listen.
2: Your story goes on.
1: Well, yeah, so I was attending Calvary Chapel in Costa Mesa, and there was a little Bible study up in Riverside. I was living in Orange County. That's about 45 minutes away.
2: Right.
1: And it was young people, and they needed someone to come and take this study over. And I went up there and began to teach it. I'd been a Christian 2 years, and then it began to grow. Okay. And they started calling me pastor. Well, I hardly felt qualified to be a pastor at the age of 20. I hadn't gone to Bible school or any kind of school.
2: Seminary, right.
1: Seminary.
2: Yeah.
1: And I was studying every day, and I have to say, and sometimes I was things I knew that I believed, but I was working them out theologically and teaching them that evening sometimes.
2: Yeah.
1: And so it was on-the-job training, and I was looking for someone to take it over, and I couldn't find anyone to take it over. I was looking for someone older, more mature, and no one had the time or the interest. And I had this little flock of about 100 people at that point. Then it became 200 and 300 people. And
2: that's pretty good size, man.
1: Yeah, so I thought, well, if I'm going to be their pastor, I better start preparing. So I just did the best I could,
2: studying
1: as much as I could,
2: yeah,
1: learning from people like you and others, and you know, and here we are to the present day.
2: Isn't it remarkable? His hand was on you all along.
1: Yes.
2: And you didn't realize it. Yeah. And you come from that background. The last thing in your mind is you're going to become a leader of other people.
1: Yeah.
2: You're doing your best to figure out how you're going to be led and how you're going to live your life.
1: Yes.
2: Well, it's wonderful.
1: I started out, Chuck, I wanted to be a graphic artist and specifically a cartoonist.
2: Oh, did you really?
1: So one of the ways I coped with the crazy life I was living is I would draw cartoons, and I created my own little world of characters, and that's what I aspired to be. I used to correspond with Charles M. Schulz, you know, the creator.
2: Oh, yeah, sure.
1: He would very graciously write me letters and encourage me.
2: Would he really?
1: And one time I wrote him, I said, can I have one of your comic strips signed? And he sent it to me, and I lost it.
2: Oh, no.
1: And I was in some...
2: I thought you were going to say you have it framed in the living room.
1: I have a letter he wrote me framed still, but I lost a cartoon strip, which would now be worth thousands and thousands of dollars, but not to mention the sentimental value.
2: Sure.
1: But you know, I when I became a Christian, one of the first things I did was I drew a little comic book called Living Water, and it was an evangelistic tract. And that was sort of my first taste of ministry, where I was starting to develop not just as a pastor, but also as an evangelist.
2: And you're writing now.
1: Yeah. Not like you, though. Because I heard you say once that you would write your sermons out. You didn't type them. You wrote them out. Is that correct?
2: Oh, yeah. Yeah.
1: Well, it's a great way to remember.
2: Well, thoughts disentangle themselves over the lips and through the fingertips.
1: Nice.
2: I learned that years ago, and they really do. And I found if I could push those words through my fingers,
1: yeah,
2: I could make it happen. So I got a knot on this finger. I'm left-handed. And on my fourth finger, I have a knot. And my publisher would always say, let me see that knot. Let me make sure it's nice and big.
1: Good.
2: He would always talk to me about that. Yeah.
1: Well, I think you have an extraordinary ability given to you by God, Chuck. And I'm sure it's all a part of how you were raised from your childhood to being in the Marine Corps.
2: Well,
1: to, you know, your harder days as you started out ministry.
2: Yeah.
1: But you take that which is complex and make it understandable
2: yes,
1: to people.
2: Yes. And I love to do that.
1: Yes.
2: I love to do that. I love to take the difficult and complicated and make it so simple people can say, oh, I get it. I get it.
1: Yes.
2: And they can't believe it's in the Bible
1: yeah.
2: when they realize how they can grasp this. I think there's one of the secrets of speaking
1: yes.
2: publicly is simplifying.
1: Yes.
2: You gave a good quote earlier.
1: Yeah.
2: Share that with our
1: right.
2: viewers today.
1: Well, you were telling the story of when you went to a Billy Graham crusade.
2: Yeah.
1: And after he finished his message, you turned to Cynthia and said, that was so simple. And
2: yeah.
1: Cynthia said, honey, he knows what he's doing.
2: Yeah.
1: And you were sort of kind of a little perplexed by how
2: we were at the Angel Stadium.
1: Yeah.
2: And there were people sitting all around me, and I thought, nobody's going to
1: yeah.
2: go forward. Was I wrong or
1: yeah.
2: what?
1: Yeah, so I mentioned to you that I saw an interview that Billy Graham did with David Frost, a British interviewer.
2: Uh-huh.
1: And Billy said to David Frost, I studied to be simple.
2: Well, you obviously have developed the same thing.
1: Oh, I try.
2: And now you're in this gathering, and
1: yes.
2: at some point along the way, you emerged into a church.
1: Yes, it continued to grow. And one day in the 80s, I got a call from some publication, and they said, well, as a pastor of a mega church, and I'd never even heard that term.
2: Yeah, before. I hadn't either. I didn't know what that meant
1: yeah.
2: when I first heard that.
1: So suddenly you find yourself pastoring a large congregation of thousands of people. It's not something I aspired to do. Frankly, I felt that God was calling me to be an evangelist for
2: yeah.
1: the first years of my ministry. But then it dawned on me that God had called me to do both. I was called to be a pastor and an evangelist.
2: Mm-hmm.
1: But I'll say this. I love to do crusades. We still do them today. I love to speak. Give evangelistic messages, and they're quite different in their structure and delivery
2: yeah.
1: than in teaching.
2: They
1: but my
2: are.
1: Favorite thing to do is to be at home with our church and just teach them the Word of God. That's my sweet spot,
2: yeah.
1: happy place, in the pulpit. You know, you've done your work.
2: Oh, yeah.
1: And you're delivering that message.
2: Open that book up,
1: yeah.
2: and you watch those faces light
1: yes.
2: up. There's nothing like that.
1: That's right.

0: Pastor Greg Laurie and Pastor Chuck Swindoll, talking about the joy they get when they get to teach the Word of God to the people of God. We have a lot more to come from this discussion here on A New Beginning. But, you know, both of these men have a real heart for the gospel. They love to see lost souls find Christ. So, in honor of their passion for the gospel, let's ask this question. Do you know Jesus personally? Pastor Greg, if someone doesn't know Christ, they can come to him right now, can't they?
1: That's right. The Bible says whoever will call upon the name of the Lord will be saved. So think of it this way. Maybe you're out in a riptide in the ocean and you can't get your footing and you're in trouble and you see a lifeguard. Call out for help and the lifeguard will rescue you. The same is true spiritually. You're drowning in your sin. You need help. Jesus will save you. He will rescue you, but you must call out to him. And you know how you do that? You do it in prayer. So let me just lead you in a simple prayer, and you can pray this prayer after me. You can pray it out loud if you like. And this is where you are calling out to Jesus to save you. Just pray this. Lord Jesus, I know I'm a sinner, and I know you are the Savior who died on the cross for my sin and rose again from the dead. Now, Lord, I turn from my sin and I put my faith in you. Be my Savior, my Lord, be my God and my friend. I choose to follow you from this moment forward. In Jesus' name I pray. Amen. Hey, if you just prayed that prayer, I want you to know that Christ himself has come to live inside of you. And I have a resource I want to send you. It's called the New Believer's Bible. So the New Believer's Bible is the New Testament in the New Living Translation with hundreds of notes that I wrote that will encourage you in this commitment you are making to follow Christ. 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Here's Dave to tell you more.
0: 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Well, we're so glad to have a special guest with us today, well-known author, speaker, and apologetics expert, Dr. Frank Turek. And he's the co-author of the book, I Don't Have Enough Faith to Be an Atheist. Now, Dr. Turek, that title is great. That's a great line. But in the book, you point out over and over and over again that there are so many holes in atheist arguments that it would take faith to believe that position. Isn't that right?
2: Yeah, that's right, Dave. That's why we call it, I don't have enough faith to be an atheist. Now, we're using faith in the sense that if you don't have evidence, you just blindly believe something. That's not the biblical definition of faith. The biblical definition of faith is trusting in what you have good evidence to believe. But atheists, like the famous atheist Richard Dawkins, would say something like, well, if you don't have evidence, you're just believing something blindly. That's what faith is. And if we use that definition, you've got to have a lot of blind faith to be an atheist, because there's so much evidence, A, that God exists, and B, that Jesus rose from the dead, that you'd have to be blind to deny it all. And this is why, by the way, I always ask people, if Christianity were true, would you become a Christian? And you know, a lot of times they'll say no, because it's not a matter of evidence. It's a matter of the heart. It's not a head problem for them. It's a heart problem. They don't want it to be true. They don't want there to be a God, because they want to be God over their own lives.
0: Yeah.
2: And so they'll just deny the evidence. So what we do in I Don't Have Enough Faith to Be an Atheist is we lay the evidence out all the way from does truth exist to the Bible is the word of God. So we start with people who say, I don't even believe in truth. And then we deal with that. And we then talk about the evidence for truth, for God, for miracles, for the New Testament, for the fact that Jesus rose from the dead and that the entire Bible is the Word of God.
0: Wow. That's great.
1: You know, I remember the first time that I shared my faith. I was so young. I knew so very little. And I was challenged by probably an atheist. And he hit me up with about five of the most predictable questions you've ever heard. But at that moment in my life, I did not have a clue as to what I should say in response. And I wish I'd had a copy of this book that Frank has written with Norman Geiser with the title, I Don't Have Enough Faith to Be an Atheist. So we don't want that to happen to you. We want you to be equipped. We want you to be ready with biblical answers. And so we'll send you this book by Frank and Norman, I Don't Have Enough Faith to Be an Atheist, for your gift of any size to help us continue to teach the Word of God and preach the gospel. Dave, tell them how to get a copy.
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0: puts everything under the rule of God. And since everything is under the rule of God, then everything is to be connected to him, and therefore he is to be inserted into all aspects of life. 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
3: Now, I have one problem in preaching this sermon, and my problem is that I try to preach from Revelation chapter 21, but my Bible doesn't have those pages in it. So, Tina, the Bible on the chair there I've marked. So I need to get a different Bible because I've memorized much of this chapter, and it's just right here. Yeah. Thank you so much. That will help me. It's nice to have a Bible where you have all the passages, so I'll use some of the passages from...
5: Here's your old one. This is almost in the same condition. But.
3: So I got three Bibles. I'm going to probably be able to find Revelation 21 at least in one of them. Thank you, dear. All right, we're ready to go now. Some time ago, I saw a survey on heaven, and so what had happened is the surveyors went out and they began to ask people the question, do you believe that heaven is real, and what is heaven like? And I want to read to you some of the responses. So the question is asked to people on the street. Now, these are not necessarily Christians. They're walking down a street, and you got the surveyor with the clipboard asking them the question, do you think heaven is real? Do you believe, is heaven a real place? And what do you think about it? First answer, are you kidding? Let's get serious. Second answer, for me, heaven is my house, my kids, and my Lexus. That guy must have been had a little money in the bank. Third question, heaven, well, I just kind of hope so. I just kind of hope so. Third answer, an elderly couple, actually. At our age, we're looking forward to it. Fifth answer, that's pie in the sky by and by. The surveyors came to the conclusion that the one commonality of the answer to the question that was asked, do you believe in heaven? Is heaven for real? The one commonality was uncertainty. The people had great doubts. They had kind of this inner longing that they wished there was a heaven. They wished there was something life after death. But they have this great uncertainty whether it is real or not. I thank God that we can live with something beyond uncertainty, that we can have a hope that burns within our hearts of the reality of heaven. The Bible begins with a perfect world, and the Bible ends with a perfect world. Revelation chapter 21 and 22. And I want to look at some insights regarding heaven. You know, often when we talk about heaven or we preach about heaven, we talk about the fact that we'll build houses and inhabit them, and that's true. We'll plant vineyards and eat the fruit of them. That's true. We'll live eternally and never die. That's true. There'll be no sickness, suffering, heartache, and death. That's true. But if all that were true, and you were living in a mansion alone, would you be fully happy? If you had no human relationships in heaven, would you be fully happy? And I want to look at three things in this devotional this morning. First, heaven is a place for relationships. And the broken relationship